0: Now we're going to read from Mark 14 and verse 32. Before we read this, perhaps we should just remind ourselves, we looked first of all at the importance, the necessity of being in Christ, that once in Christ, it is God's eternal, existential, eschatological purpose to make us like Christ. We've thought about that in terms of his humility, in terms of his compassion, in terms of his work as a preacher of the gospel in personal evangelism, and this morning, finally, in terms of his being a suffering servant. You remember when Paul expresses his great longing to know Christ, he says, I want to know Christ and the power of his resurrection and the fellowship of sharing in his sufferings, becoming like him in his death. This is a perhaps more difficult concept for us to wrestle with, but with this we will wrestle. And we read from verse 32. They went to a place called Gethsemane, and Jesus said to his disciples, sit here while I pray. He took Peter, James, and John along with him, and he began to be deeply distressed and troubled. My soul is overwhelmed with sorrow to the point of death, he said to them. Stay here and keep watch. Going a little farther, he fell to the ground and prayed that, if possible, the hour might pass from him. Abba, Father, he said, everything is possible for you. Take this cup from me. Yet not what I will, but what you will. And then he returned to his disciples and found them sleeping. Now, we can have also, if it's helpful to you, our fingers in Luke chapter 22, which is the parallel passage in Luke's gospel, beginning in verse 39. And the reason I say that is because sometimes this morning I'll say something and you'll be looking at Mark and you'll say, but it isn't in there. And then if you go to Luke, you'll find it there and vice versa. And so as not to be tedious and be constantly saying, I mean Luke, I mean Mark, whatever. I'm just going to assume, I'm just going to recognize what an intelligent group this is and that you'll be figuring this out for yourselves. So let us pause and pray. And now we humbly pray, make the book live to me, O Lord. Show me yourself within your word. Show me myself and show me my Savior. And make the book live to me, for Jesus' sake. Amen. For many of us, this passage of Scripture is familiar territory. We at least have read it on an annual basis, if not more frequently, in the course of the Christian calendar. It is of interest, I think you will agree, that while the Gospel writers provide us with no description of the physicality of Jesus, nowhere are we told his height or his weight, the color or length of his hair, the shade of his eyes, and so on. All of that, a veil of silence is cast over, purposefully, presumably, as a result of the Spirit's work in the lives of the Gospel writers. And given that, I think it's all the more interesting that we should be given an insight, as it were, into the chemistry of Christ, into something of the psychological makeup of Jesus. That while we have no right to say that he looked like this, we have some indication of the kind of thing that he experienced as a man and that which was going on inside of him. And so it is to this quite disturbing view of Jesus that we turn on this final occasion. Jesus, you will remember, when he was asked concerning prayer, had given a pattern of prayer to those who were his listeners and his followers. And in the course of that prayer, it is common for us to pray, your will be done on earth as it is in heaven. Our Father who art in heaven, your will be done on earth as it is in heaven. And what Jesus encouraged his followers to pray, we now discover him putting into practice. And in this little scenario here that is for us in Mark, and again, as I say to you in Luke, I want us to try and navigate our way through it by employing three simple verbs. Every elementary school teacher knows the importance of teaching their class about looking properly, listening carefully, and learning eagerly. In fact, when I was a boy growing up, there was a magazine in Scotland that was a sort of pseudo-educational tool that was entitled Look and Learn. Look and Learn. I had a few copies, but I was never a great fan of it, I must confess. I was more interested in football magazines than Look and Learn magazines. I should have paid more attention to it, and don't use me as an excuse, young people, if you're listening to me now. The importance of looking, listening, and learning. Well, first of all, we're going to look. We have these passages in the Bible in order that in the reading of them, we may conjure up in our minds some sense of what is taking place. It is there for us that we might do so. So let us then look at what we're told. I want to suggest that we look carefully at what we're told, that we don't allow familiarity with this passage to prevent us from seeing what is actually a striking and somewhat incongruous picture, a striking and an incongruous picture. The gospel readers were familiar with Jesus as he had been introduced to them as a rabbi and as a teacher. They had become aware of his ministry as a worker of miracles. They were aware of all that had been said and written concerning him as someone who was a friend of sinners. But now, as these early readers of the gospel take this material and turn to it, many of them will not be ready for the picture that is provided by the gospel writers here. For this is a picture of a distressed Christ. This is a picture of a distressed Christ. You will notice that Mark tells us that he began to be deeply distressed and troubled. To be deeply distressed and troubled. Indeed, the language as it is written in the Greek is of the most profound significance. The terminology that is used is hardly aptly covered for us by the idea of a deep distress. And you will have noted, if you're familiar with your Bible, that earlier the gospel readers had been made aware that the evening of these events was a cold evening. It was an evening that was cold enough for a fire to have been kindled in the home of the high priest. For you will remember that it was at that fire that Peter warmed himself and was confronted by the questions of the servant girl in that house. So on an evening that is cold enough for a fire, what is happening here that we find Jesus sweating profusely? It would be one thing if it was a phenomenally humid evening. We would be able to say to ourselves, well, understandably, he along with all the other people would simply be responding to the nature of the climate at the time. But no, there is no indication given of that at all. And in his experience of deep distress and trouble, it would be surprising if his immediate companions, namely Peter, James, and John, according to verse 33, if they were not made aware of the nature of his condition, and if, in a sense of compassion, they did not say to him, Jesus, what is wrong? Jesus, why are you the way you are? This was a whole new experience for those who had been aware of their lives being marked by fearfulness, by despair, even in the area of their greatest capacity as fishermen, being overwhelmed by the prospect of death on the Sea of Galilee, for them to have had Jesus stand and rebuke the winds and the waves, and for them to look at one another and say, what manner of man is this that even the winds and the waves obey him? For as good Jewish boys, they knew from their reading of the Old Testament that only God was in control of the winds and the waves. Therefore, for this Jesus to stand at the stern of their boat and command the seas to silence was nothing other than an indication of the vastness of who he was in all of his proclaimed messiahship. Given all of that, what now is happening to Jesus? That he is so deeply distressed. Well, he says and explains to them in verse 34, "My soul is overwhelmed with sorrow to the point of death." Now, I say again to you, look carefully at this. You're sensible people. You have Bibles. Our familiarity with this material, especially those of us who have been reared in it, is such that, frankly, I think most of us miss this. Or, because it is so distressing to us, we tend to say, I don't want really to handle this. Jesus proclaims to those who are his nearest and dearest, in his experience of distress and trouble, I'm actually overwhelmed. Jesus is overwhelmed. He says so. All of the pent-up emotion that presumably is represented in his life as he has been moving now over a period of weeks steadfastly towards the cross. All of this, for example, the statements, as in John 4, when the disciples come and say, did somebody bring him food? And remember what he said, my food is to do the will of him who sent me and to finish his work. In Mark 8, after the great declaration of Peter concerning his messiahship, he then says, now, fellas, I need you to know that I am setting my face steadfastly towards Jerusalem, where I will be handed over to cruel men who will crucify me, and on the third day I will rise again. And at that point, the disciples are recoiling from it and saying, no, Jesus, this must never happen to you. Yes, he said, this is my destiny, and to this I move. And how they must have marveled that he could walk so straightforwardly towards this great meeting at the cross. Well, now it's a different picture. Now he shrinks from the cup. He shrinks from the cup. He knows it to be the will of God. He has repeatedly asserted, affirmed the divine necessity of his suffering. That is not in question. But he is now confronted by the immediacy of the ordeal. And look at the description of him. Deeply distressed, deeply troubled, overwhelmed to the point of death. Luther, looking at this scene, wrote in his commentary, no man ever feared death like this man. Doesn't that seem wrong? Wouldn't we expect that Luther would have said, nobody like Jesus breezed through death? After all, he was the Messiah. He was the one who would come out on the far side in the resurrection. No, Luther says, nobody ever feared death like this man feared death. For no one would ever die a death like this man. Says MacLeod, the Scottish theologian, he went to the outer limits of human endurance, so close to the absolute limit that he was almost overwhelmed. To the limits of human endurance. Now look again. Look at what we have before us in this picture. Jesus, the one who is utterly and entirely without sin. Jesus, the beloved and uniquely precious Son of the Father, is about to be destroyed at the Father's hands. Isn't that right? Isn't that what the prophet said in Isaiah 53? It was the Lord's will to crush him and to cause him to suffer? Doesn't Paul, taking that picture, reflecting on the scene, give to us in Romans 8 these words, "He did not spare his own son, but gave him up for us all"? What you have here is the innocent about to suffer at the hands of God. What you have here is the sinless about to bear the wrath of God in himself for sin. What you have here is the prospect of the perfect one being nailed on a cross on a garbage heap outside Jerusalem between two thieves, abused and disabused. And why? Paul tells us, God made him who had no sin to be sin for us, so that we might become the righteousness of God in him. Let me just say parenthetically, for those of you who may still not be believers in Christianity, who may not have come to trust in Jesus, I was greatly helped some time ago when I read John Stott's little sentence, and this is what he said: "I could never believe in God were it not for the cross. I could never believe in a God who was removed from the pain and overwhelming distress of human suffering. For what we have in this description of the suffering servant, is not a reluctant Jesus. For he said, nobody takes my life from me. I have the power to lay it down. I have the power to give it again. It is not that Jesus is reluctantly going to the will of God the Father. For he goes purposefully and obediently and submissively the way the Christian ought to go. But in his humanity, he inevitably recoils from it because he's a man. He is a real man. And so, before the events that are about to transpire, he recoils. Because you see, without substitution, the cross of Christ is unintelligible. And I think that's why people disregard it. Because the way in which many of us talk about it is completely unintelligible. Because maybe we don't even understand what we're talking about. In which case, then we can be forgiven as to the dreadful job we're doing of trying to explain it to people who ask us. Because if all we say concerning the cross is concerning something about the manifold love of God, and in order to show us how much he loved us, this is what he did to Jesus, the person says, well, there must be a missing piece in this puzzle, is there not? Well, of course there is. It was the love of God. Let's put it this way. We were so messed up that Jesus had to die for us. And we were so unbelievably loved in Jesus that he was pleased to die for us. But as he comes to the point of departure, the gospel writers tell us that he was distressed and he was troubled, and he explained he was overwhelmed with sorrow to the point of death. The atonement, the death of Jesus on the cross for sinners, is not a theory. It's not a mathematical equation. It's a flesh and blood reality. And there was nothing in Christ's humanity to blunt his emotions or to anesthetize his sensitivity. And as a result of being entirely compos mentis, and perhaps in the immensity of his love, this was part of it. If he had taken that drug potion, how could he have looked down and said to his beloved disciple, "Look after my mother, will you?" Or how could he have been available to say to the thief on the cross, today you will be with me in paradise? He refused the wine mingled with gall. He suffered at a level that no one has ever suffered. He endured everything for the sake of his own. What an amazing thing it is, and what a stupidity it is that 21st century Western Christianity offers itself to the world as a panacea for all ills, as the best grades at university, as the most significant job, as the cutest girls, as the high school quarterback boys. We are the people who've got it all together, you see. Why not come and join us? And then these interested agnostics begin to read their Bibles and say, how did you get here from here? What is this fellowship of suffering that the Apostle Paul was on? What was he talking about when he said, I want to know Christ? We stop, I want to know Christ and the power of his resurrection. That'll be enough for us. Finish the verse right there. There is no power of his resurrection except as it is experienced in the fellowship of his sufferings. It is only through his sufferings in Calvary that there is the reality of the resurrection. And the same, my friends, is true for you and me. And every attempt to deny that is known by our own hearts as fraudulent, is condemned by the scriptures clearly, and every well-thinking, cynical, agnostic friend that I have says, you're full of absolute bunk. And you know what? If I were to suggest that that was the essence of Christianity, they would be absolutely right.
1: 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As Alistair mentioned, it's possible to become so familiar with the stories we read in the Bible that we miss the details. And familiarity can actually become a distraction when we're studying Scripture. It can dampen our zeal or cause our growth to dwindle. You ever find yourself wishing you could reignite the spiritual vibrancy that you enjoyed when you first came to faith in Jesus? Well, we are recommending today a book that is a great supplement to our current series, To Know Christ. 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I'm Bob Lapine. 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
5: God sent an evil spirit. God did this in order that the crime would meet its just deserts. We can't blur the fact that what we are reading here is divine justice. Except here, it is not simply cause and effect. It is a deliberate action. And this is so hard to say, but it is very clearly taught here, isn't it? It's a deliberate action on the part of the sovereign God.
6: Welcome to the God-Centered Life with Josh Moody. Judges chapter 9 is where we're landing today. No Willpower, the name of the study in our series, Get Over Yourself. Fascinating look at the book of Judges. We're continuing with it today. Josh Moody is senior pastor of College Church in Wheaton, Illinois. And I'm Todd Busteed. Josh, looks like we're taking a look at Abimelech and the pitfalls of power.
7: And there are great pitfalls of power, aren't there? Power corrupts absolute. Power corrupts absolutely is the famous phrase, right?
6: Yeah.
7: And we're going to see this with Abimelech and the whole story here, that if you've been given a great authority, you need to watch out and be careful. And all of us have a degree of power and authority over at least our own lives. And so we've got to make sure we use that accurately, carefully, and most of all, in a godly way. And this story will help us with that.
6: And if you're joining us just for the first time today, welcome. We're glad you're here. If you've been participating with this study in the book of Judges, then you'll know that Abimelech has a history that we've already set up. So it's all kind of coming together here. Judges chapter 9. Here's Josh.
7: Well, turn with me in your Bibles to that passage we just had the first half read out for us. It's Judges chapter 9. It is a long passage, and so I aim to, in recompense, make the sermon particularly short, but I'll do my best that way. And we're picking up the story just at verse 22, and thereafter verse 23. So after Abimelech had governed Israel for 3 years, God sent an evil spirit between Abimelech and the citizens of Shechem, who acted treacherously against Abimelech. God did this in order that the crime against Jerubbaal's 70 sons, the shedding of their blood, might be avenged on their brother Abimelech and on the citizens of Shechem who had helped him murder his brothers. In opposition to him, these citizens of Shechem set men on the hilltops to ambush and rob everyone who passed by, and this was reported to Abimelech. Now, Gaal, son of Ebed, moved with his brothers into Shechem, and its citizens put their confidence in him. After they had gone out into the fields and gathered the grapes and trodden, they held a festival in the temple of their god. While they were eating and drinking, they cursed Abimelech. Then Gaal, son of Ebed, said, "Who is Abimelech, and who is Shechem, that we should be subject to him? Isn't he Jerubbaal's son, and isn't Zebul his deputy? Serve the men of Hamor, Shechem's father. Why should we serve Abimelech? If only this people were under my command, then I would get rid of him. I would say to Abimelech, 'Call out your whole army.'" When Zebul, the governor of the city, heard what Gaal, son of Ebed, said, he was very angry. Under cover, he sent messengers to Abimelech, saying, "Gaal, son of Ebed, and his brothers have come to Shechem and are stirring up the city against you. Now then, during the night, you and your men should come and lie in wait in the fields. In the morning, at sunrise, advance against the city. When Gaal and his men come out against you, do whatever your hand finds to do." So Abimelech and all his troops set out by night and took up concealed positions near Shechem in four companies. Now Gaal, son of Ebed, had gone out and was standing at the entrance to the city gate, just as Abimelech and his soldiers came out from their hiding place. When Gaal saw them, he said to Zebul, "Look, people are coming down from the tops of the mountains." Zebul replied, "You mistake the shadows of the mountains for men." But Gaal spoke up again, "Look, people are coming down from the center of the land, and a company is coming from the direction of the soothsayer's tree." Then Zebul said to him, "Where is your big talk now, you who said, 'Who is Abimelech that we should be subject to him? Aren't these the men you ridiculed? Go out and fight them.'" So Gaal led out the citizens of Shechem and fought Abimelech. Abimelech chased him, and many fell wounded in the fight, all the way to the entrance to the gate. Abimelech stayed in Arumah, and Zebul drove Gaal and his brothers out of Shechem. The next day, the people of Shechem went out to the fields, and this was reported to Abimelech. So he took his men, divided them into three companies, and set an ambush in the fields. When he saw the people coming out of the city, he rose to attack them. Abimelech and the companies with him rushed forward to a position at the entrance to the city gate. Then two companies rushed upon those in the fields and struck them down. All that day, Abimelech pressed his attack against the city until he had captured it and killed its people. Then he destroyed the city and scattered salt over it. On hearing this, the citizens in the tower of Shechem went into the stronghold of the temple of El Berith. When Abimelech heard that they had assembled there, he and all his men went up to Mount Zalmon. He took an axe and cut off some branches, which he lifted to his shoulders. He ordered the men with him, "Quick, do what you have seen me do." So all the men cut branches and followed Abimelech. They piled them against the stronghold and set it on fire over the people inside. So all the people in the Tower of Shechem, about 1,000 men and women, also died. Next, Abimelech went to Thebez and besieged it and captured it. Inside the city, however, was a strong tower to which all the men and women, all the people of the city, fled. They locked themselves in and climbed up on the tower roof. Abimelech went to the tower and stormed it. But as he approached the entrance to the tower to set it on fire, a woman dropped an upper millstone on his head and cracked his skull. Hurriedly, he called to his armor-bearer, "Draw your sword and kill me, so that they can't say a woman killed him." So his servant ran him through, and he died. When the Israelites saw that Abimelech was dead, they went home. Thus God repaid the wickedness that Abimelech had done to his father by murdering his 70 brothers. God also made the men of Shechem pay for all their wickedness. The curse of Jotham, son of Jerubbaal, came on them. It's the mid-1990s. The African country of Rwanda has been split into tribal jealousies, and these historic hatreds are spilling over into a massed, institutionalized genocide. Government officials transmit over radio instructions to the Hutu tribe to kill the Tutsis. They use machetes. They rounded them up in schools and indeed in churches to kill them. Witnesses saw the river Kagera flowing into Lake Victoria day after day after day, with hundreds upon hundreds of murdered victims floating down river. You've already heard one of our missionaries as a church is seeking to bring healing to this nation, a native Rwandan himself, who as a child before that event had to flee Rwanda for another kind of war. Jay and I were chatting to him just this last week about all this. You may be familiar with the story from the movie Hotel Rwanda, which apparently is fairly accurate, at least. And I asked Eddie, our missionary, whether there are any stories of heroes, of Christians, standing up and being counted in this moment of darkness to speak light and hope over that awful time in his nation's life. And he told me of one church where the members had been gathered together and the killers came and urged the Hutus to separate from the Tutsis. And no one moved. They were told again to separate. "You understand that we are here to kill the Tutsis. So if you do not separate, we will kill you all." No one moved. The pastor of the church stood up and said, "There are no Hutus here. There are no Tutsis. We have all been washed under the blood of Jesus." And they began to kill them. And we know the story because a few escaped. Friend, brother, and sister, I want to tell you this morning that there is no solution to the constant friction and fighting in our world, man to man, woman to woman, in our homes, in our churches, in our society, around the globe, the racial violence, the gender war. There is no solution to all that unless we gather under the banner of the Lord Jesus Christ. You see, that was the lesson that Israel had to learn, and in this passage, so painfully discovered. Now, you may remember that Abimelech from last week, his name means "my father is the king." And whether out of some kind of psychology or out of his native ambition, we don't know, but he asserts himself now as the autocratic ruler, the rightful descendant from Gideon. And he does it at Shechem, doesn't he, where not only does he seem to have some kind of tribal support, they're his relatives, but also we know from the story of the Bible that this was the place where Abraham had made a covenant with God and where Joseph's bones had been buried. And see, that issue of covenant is here throughout this passage, many times kind of raises its head with kind of sharp irony. The so-called God that they are now worshipping is not just Baal, it is Baal Berith, that is Baal of the covenant, you see. And so it is here that Abimelech starts, or attempts to establish his tyranny. And he begins with the murder in cold blood of his entire family, but Jotham, who hides and escapes. And Jotham predicts that such an immoral beginning will lead to calamity. It's not a possible moral foundation for a decent rule or society. And so it proves to Shechem's ruin and Abimelech's ruin as well. Now, we may ask, why is such a violent story in the Bible? And I think here is the reason. It is to teach us that without God, all that is left is power, and power corrupts. And so, of course, we are encouraged instead, in contrast, to leave aside all that darkness, that destructive need to be in control of our lives, to leave that aside and let God be God, to bow before him, and this morning, of course, to renew our covenant with him as we do regularly, to find that the God of peace thereby will be with us. So that's, I think, what it's trying to teach us, to submit to God's rule is what is good and healthy for us as individuals and as a community and as a nation.
6: Josh will start breaking down what power corrupts in just a moment. But first, did you know that you can get an email showing up in your inbox on a daily basis? And that email includes a link to that day's study and a devotional that Josh writes. These are available 6 days a week. Easy to sign up for. Just go by our website, godcenteredlife.org, and we'll make that happen for you. Let's get back into Judges chapter 9 now. Here's Josh.
7: First then, power. Power corrupts first family. And this is really, if you look down with me, from verse 1 to verse 10. And it kind of goes on to also verse 19, when Jotham comes with his prophetic word, as God so often does in these situations. He sends a word of warning. And of course, here it was not listened to, but it encourages us to listen to the word, doesn't it? And we have here that terrible story of Abimelech slaughtering all his 70 brothers, Ophrah, and all that. And then we have the fable, the prophetic word, the story, the parable, it is really, of the trees intending to show all that, that the fire will consume those so corrupted by these actions. And so that's the picture of what's going on, isn't it, as we recollect from the first reading. And of course, what are we meant to see here? What we're meant to see is that no amount of money or success or power or favor from whatever group of people it may be, can keep here, in this first bit, our families together and flourishing. But that can only happen as we center upon Christ. Here's a slightly different way of looking at it. You may have heard of the Abilene paradox. I don't know whether you have. It was new to me this week. Take the Abilene paradox as an illustration. Here it is. A family sits at home in Abilene, Texas. And suddenly Grandpa says, "Why don't we go and get some ice cream?" Now, the store happens to be several miles away, and it's about 100 degrees outside, and they have no AC in their car, but Grandma pipes up and says, "Sure, why not?" you see, and everyone else sort of nods in assent, and off they go. They get back a couple of hours later, sticky, sweaty, and decidedly grumpy, and Grandpa says something like, "That was the worst experience of my entire life." And then the son says, "Well, why on earth did you suggest we go?" And Grandpa says, "I didn't suggest we go. I just wondered out loud. It was Grandma who wanted to go." And Grandma says, I didn't want to go. I was just supporting him." And before too long, it becomes apparent that actually no one in the whole family wanted to go in the first place. They were just too polite to say so. The elephant in the room. And what's happening there, you see, is that everyone is trying just to be nice to each other, not really thinking about what's best. And so the Abilene paradox is how everyone seems to agree to do something that no one actually wants to do. Don't know, maybe Abimelech had been on one too many ice cream trips, perhaps, who knows. You see, there is in the Bible a pattern for family success, and it's a very simple one. Christ is the head. The husband is to sacrifice as Christ did for the church in a loving way for the wife, as the head sets the pattern. He is to put her needs first. He is to die for what she needs. The wife is to respect the husband, keeping in fine tune that careful instrument called the male ego. Don't contradict your man in public. Don't smother him motherly. Husband, don't be like the lion twiddling the remote and not doing anything particularly, right? Give yourself for her as Christ did for the church. Children, simple biblical pattern again, are to honor their parents and follow their instructions. That's the pattern. And, you know, brothers are not to go around killing each other, in case you'd wondered, whether in word or deed. Let the aroma of Christ permeate your home. Spend 5 minutes today together in prayer and Bible study. If you do, everything will begin to smell better. Lots of different ways of doing it. But that, of course, is by contrast intending us to point us to the light of how families are meant to function in the New Testament. So first, power corrupts families. Second, power also corrupts society. And this is really from verse 22 to 29. And the lesson again is that Christ needs to be at the heart of things for the body politic to beat with a healthy rhythm. Each of these occurrences here are like how medical students are taken around to examine sick patients, you see. And why do they do that? Why do they have to examine those who are sick? Because you need to see what a faulty heart is like so you can know how to make it better, right? And that's kind of what we're doing this morning and what this passage is about. The patient is on the table. There's something wrong. What is it, you see? What are we meant to do about it? And how can we act in a way so that we don't get there? And what you find here when it gets to the sort of social situation more broadly is that Jotham's prophecy is beginning to come true. The friction between Abimelech and the people of Shechem is starting. The citizens of Shechem, verse 23, that could well be instead, you see, the rulers of Shechem. And there's a further irony here in that they are literally the Baali of Shechem, same word as for their god Baal, ruler. And so, of course, what's happening here is when you follow Baal, you get these kind of rulers in society. They've conspired to kill Abimelech's brothers, to anoint Abimelech, and now they start to conspire against Abimelech. The leopard is not changing its spots. This is what happens when you follow a false god. Except here, it is not simply cause and effect. It is a deliberate action, and this is so hard to say, but it is very clearly taught here, isn't it? It's a deliberate action on the part of the sovereign God. God sent an evil spirit. God did this in order that the crime would meet its just deserts. We can't blur the fact that what we are reading here is divine justice. And I know that's hard to say, but isn't it true that the earth cries out for all the victims of child abuse and rape and slavery? And much more beside, too horrible to mention this morning. And where is God? And what is God doing about it? And we are taught, Romans chapter 1, that the wrath of God is being revealed against all the ungodliness of men. And so when you see, as it were, you know, the butcher of Baghdad killed, whatever your politics, whatever you think about the human judicial process, you are seeing a judgment being made. There can be no health without justice. The only alternative to judgment is mercy, and that can only happen through the justice of God, where all the terrible crimes of humanity were received on the innocent Son of God, whose worst suffering was not the physical agony of the crucifixion, oh no, but the moral debauchery that was vested upon him for us when he cried, my God, why have you forsaken me? And what would it take for Jesus to be forsaken by God? And the answer is, my sin, your sin, this sin. And so God is beginning to set matters right, isn't he? And so I want to warn you on the basis of this passage not to treat sin as little sins. Where does an act of adultery come from? It does not come from the person suddenly deciding the last moment to jump into bed with someone. It comes long before with a little intention of the heart. Do not treat sin as little sins, a white lie. A white lie. No. A mistake? No. A slip? No. We need a moral horror at the merest touch of sin, equivalent to seeing ourselves banging in the nails into the feet of Jesus. That's what God thinks of sin. That's what it costs him. And then we need a spiritual gratitude. If we have repented and put our trust in Jesus, equivalent to greeting him personally, risen from the dead, that we might go and sin no more. It's a little like this. It's like how if you go to a high school and you're walking down the corridor and there's a notorious bully at the school and everyone knows him and there you are and the principal happens to be walking down the corridor at the same time and suddenly the bully starts acting up again. He doesn't know the principal is behind him, you see. So he just goes ahead and he grabs a little kid by the neck and slams him into the lockers and starts to pound upon him, give me your cash or whatever it is. And there's the principal walking down the hall and the principal does nothing. God cannot be like that. Soon enough there will be chaos in the school. The bully would get away with murder. And it must be shown that Abimelech had not. Abimelech is very much the Nietzschean will to power type. He's forced himself into this position. He, verse 22, governed, it says. It's an unusual word in the original. Governed Israel for 3 years, suggesting there that he was a sort of warlord of Shechem for that time, who kind of forced himself on Israel against their will. He forced himself upon them. And of course, he got his just deserts. A society, you see, without God at its heart, rapidly disintegrates. And when I say that, I'm not talking party politics. I am talking teenage pregnancies. I'm talking boardroom politics. I'm talking the survival of the fittest eugenics that butchered millions in the Nazi regime. So do not think utopia awaits those who throw off traditional notions of God. Not at all. What awaits is this. Chaos, moral chaos, and it is vicious. Well, the only solution is the blood of Christ that can cleanse all.
8: That's Josh Moody, and this is The God Center Life. We've covered the fact that power corrupts family, power corrupts society. Quoting from that session, Josh, a society without God at its heart rapidly disintegrates. So a few sessions back, we talked about those that don't believe in God and therefore by extension don't believe in divine justice as being potentially dangerous and that they may take it upon themselves to bring about their own justice. But that's just one of the dangers of a society without God, is it not?
9: It is. I suppose we all have our different nightmares, our different dystopian futures. I mean, a recent book that came out, not that recent, but fairly recent, The Handmaid's Tale, is a nightmarish picture of what happens when a religious group takes over and dominates and manipulates and is vicious towards people. And we all know that can happen. So when we say God at the center of things, what we mean is the real God, the true God. We don't mean any God. We mean Jesus with his love and compassion and truth. And the nightmarish future is a different idol, whether that's the idol called no God or the idol called wrong God. What we need is the true God, Christ, at the heart of things.
8: Excellent. Well, we'll continue our look at how power corrupts when we get together next time. And as we mentioned early on, the setup of Abimelech and preceding portions of the book of Judges are available on our website, GodCenteredLife.org. And that's also where Josh chooses a title to offer each month, one that we'll send to you as a way of saying thank you for a gift of any amount. Now, it's twofold in its purpose. One, we're supported entirely by those gifts as we produce and distribute these Bible studies. And two, Josh is selecting titles that he feels may contribute to your growth towards a God-centered life. We don't shy away from topics today looking at anger and violence, and as such, we're offering Rebecca McLaughlin's book called Does the Bible Affirm Same-Sex Relationships? Examining 10 Claims About Scripture and Sexuality. 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
2: Jesus got out of the transfiguration up in the mountain. He's shining like crazy. He comes down. The people run to him. They're all excited. Jesus is shining like the lightning. And the disciples are having this argument down below with this father and these people, the Pharisees, Sadducees, and everybody. And they're arguing that his disciples couldn't cast out the demon that was in this father's son. And so they're saying, like, why couldn't we cast him out, Lord? And so Jesus comes down from the mountain, and there's this crowd, and Jesus asked them in verse 16, what are you arguing about with them? And someone from the crowd answered him and said, Teacher, I brought my son to you, for he has a spirit that makes him mute. And whenever it seizes him, it throws him down and foams and grinds his teeth and becomes rigid. So I asked your disciples to cast it out, and they were not able. And he answered and said, O faithless generation. In some versions, it'll say, O perverted generation. How long am I to be with you? How long am I to bear with you? And there'll be a third one. How long has this been happening? And so that's straight out of the book of Proverbs, chapter 1. How long, how long, how long? Wisdom, personified as Jesus, is asking the same questions out of Proverbs, chapter 1. How long, how long, how long? And I want to present to you this morning that same question to each of us. How long? And Jesus says, O faithless generation, how long am I to be with you? So that's the question. Is God with you?
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1: Welcome to New Life Live. I'm your host, Brian Perez, and we have a very special show for you today because we've got Becky Brown here. Yay. She's the president of New Life Ministries. She's also a licensed professional clinical counselor. But Becky, we've also got a special guest. His name is Dr. Lee Warren. He's a neurosurgeon. He's a trauma survivor. He's an Iraq war veteran. Thank you for your service, sir. And an award-winning author. We'll be talking with him today about his new book. It's called The

0: life-changing art of self brain surgery. Becky, I know you're especially excited to have Dr. Lee on the show.
1: I am excited to have Dr. Lee because, Dr. Lee Warren, because I heard his story on a podcast, an interview, and obviously the life-changing art of self brain surgery, I mean, what does that even mean? And so I know that you listeners are going to be in for a real treat today as Dr. Warren can answer your questions. But I don't want to take up this time. I want to hear from you, Dr. Warren. I'm just so excited about what you are teaching. And in this book, The Life-Changing Art of Self-Brain Surgery, how did you even come up with that?
2: Well, first of all, thank you both so much for having me on the show. I'm so grateful. I came up with this concept because, as you said, I'm a trauma survivor. So I'm not just a neurosurgeon who talks and pontificates about brain science and all that, but also a lifelong Christian and somebody who's been through a lot of stuff. And so I went to the Iraq War. I did 200 brain surgeries in a tent hospital and survived 100 mortar and rocket attacks and came home with what I now understand have been PTSD. And it took a long time to work through that and to find my feet and my faith again. And then in 2013, our 19-year-old son Mitchell was killed in a crime that was never solved. And so we basically, my wife Lisa and I and our other kids were sort of thrown into this despair and this hopelessness that I think a lot of bereaved parents or people who have gone through hard things would feel. And the difference in that trauma and the previous ones I'd been through was that I before had always kind of turned to my faith. And in this instance, I was really ungrounded from my faith for a while. And I was really angry at God and asking all those stereotypical questions that people ask when they're suffering. And I was really mad at God. And for a while, kind of.
0: Oh, did we lose audio?
2: Can you hear me?
0: Yeah, go for it. Okay, now I can.
2: Okay. That's a weird connection. Anyway, so at the time, my wife Lisa and I, she ran our practice, and I was a doctor, a neurosurgeon, and we practiced in Auburn, Alabama. And our practice was on the third floor of a building at the Auburn University campus where they did this functional brain imaging, they call it. It's a special type of MRI scan where you can not just see what somebody's brain looks like, but you can actually see what the brain is doing when they're thinking or speaking or doing whatever they're doing. And we suffered after losing Mitch for about a month, and then we had to go back to work. We had our own practice and had a bunch of employees, and we just had to go back to work. And so shortly after we went back, I was invited, Lisa and I were invited to watch some of this functional MRI research happen. And they put this woman in the scanner, and they asked her to think about the worst thing she'd ever been through. And so we saw this happen where she used her mind to think about something, and then we saw her brain react to what she was thinking about, and then we saw her vital signs change, her physiology change in response to what her brain was doing. So her blood pressure went up, and her heart rate went up, and her respiratory rate and all that stuff went up. And so we saw this sequence of
0: well,
2: mind,
0: hold on, Dr. Lee, we've got to take a quick break, so we'll continue our conversation when we come back. But yeah, that's very fascinating because a lot of people, I think that the mind and the brain are the same thing, that they're synonyms. But we'll talk about this more when we come back from the break here on New Life Live. 1-800-229-3000. Our special guest is Dr. Lee Warren. We'll be back.
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0: We are back on New Life Live. I'm Brian Perez here with Becky Brown and our very special guest, Dr. Lee Warren, who has written a fascinating book called The Life-Changing Art of Self-Brain Surgery. When I found out we were going to have a brain surgeon on the show, kind of like what you just said, Becky, it's like, this is going to be really interesting. They sent me the book so that I could read it ahead of time. And like you said, it's not full of these big words or anything. Very good book, got stories and everything else. In fact, Dr. Lee was in the middle of telling us a story when we had to go to break. So where were you, Dr. Lee?
2: Yeah, so we had just lost our son and we were back at work at Auburn University watching this 21st century neuroscience imaging. And then they asked this woman to think about the worst thing she'd ever felt. And we saw what happened in her mind and her brain and her body in response to that. And then they said, okay, stop thinking about that hard day and now think about the best thing you've ever felt in your life, your happiest memory. And we quickly saw her brain change in response to what she was thinking. So she thought of something different, different areas of her brain lit up, the fear center calmed down, the frontal lobes came online, and her body relaxed. Her blood pressure and heart rate went down. And so we saw this sequence again, mind changing brain, which changed body. And my wife, Lisa, said, hey, that reminds me of Philippians 4. Mm-hmm. And I said, what do you mean? And she said, well, it says, don't be anxious, be grateful, and you'll be filled with peace. Like think about this thing and not that thing, and it'll change how you feel. And I'm not a real charismatic guy. I was kind of raised in a fundamental tradition, but I just as clear as we're talking, the Lord ministered to me in that moment. And he said, hey, Lee, when you do brain surgery, you're intentionally changing the structure of your patient's brain in order to improve their life in some way. And that's just what she did. She changed what she thought about, and it changed the structure of her brain, and it made her body behave differently. And if you're going to feel different about losing Mitch, you're going to have to change how you're thinking about it. And I've been, you know, for the past month, I've been filled with these toxic thoughts, and all I could think about was the loss and the past. And I just realized in that moment, like it's mechanistically real surgery that we perform on ourselves when we think different thoughts. Your brain changes its structure. And so for the last 13 years, I've been pursuing that. How do we tie science and scripture together to understand what God has done to aim at our flourishing? Basically, everything that he prescribes in scripture is for our benefit. And so I've spent 13 years now putting myself back together with this and now teaching it to other people with writing and podcasting and all those things.
6: It's really amazing. The other part of this, too, is what you had presented, Brian, before the break, the difference between the mind and the brain. So I know that this is part of what you have discovered, Dr. Warren. I know you're not the first one to discover it, but the way that you teach this, explain to our listeners, what is the difference between the mind and the brain?
2: Thank you. And it's crucial to understand this. The first part is Christians already sort of believe this, even if we've never thought about it. And as a neurosurgeon who was a Christian, I had never thought about it, really, because we're always taught that your brain is who you are. Your brain creates what you're able to do and how smart you are and all the things you're capable of and all that stuff. But the truth is, God said that we're made in his image and that part of us is going to be alive after our body is dead. And that part is what we would call mind, soul, brain, mind, soul, spirit, heart. Those things that the Bible kind of conflates. And so what that means is that the part of you that's made in God's image that's going to live forever is not your physical brain. Because when you die and we bury your body, your brain's going to dissolve into the dust. And so if you can understand that your mind is in charge of your brain, and now this is not controversial in science either, because 21st century neuroscience has proven basically that your brain changes constantly throughout your life. It's never been stuck by your genetics or your upbringing or your physical characteristics or the traumas that you go through. Your brain is constantly changing through this thing that we call neuroplasticity, whereby the things you think about drive structural changes in your brain, which is exactly what Philippians 4 said. And it's exactly why 2 Corinthians 10:5 says to take every thought captive, because we know now that the number one driver of these neuroplastic changes in our brain, the thing that makes your brain perform, your mind perform surgery on your brain, is what you think about repeatedly. That's why you see scripture all over the place, Romans 12:2 saying, don't be conformed to the world. What's the pattern of the world? Follow your feelings, live your truth, do what makes you happy, all that stuff, but rather be transformed by the renewing of your mind. Like, change what you think about. It'll change what your brain does. It'll change what your life looks like.
6: Well, you know,
2: the
6: It's just, well, you know, Romans 12:2 is the core verse for New Life Ministry, so we are all about that. But I just, that is such a profound concept, and I think about our listeners, our callers, people who we've helped, where we get stuck in our thinking, and it's very hard to just say, okay, we'll just stop thinking about it. I mean, you know, you've probably heard that before, right, Dr. Lee?
2: Absolutely. And the secret is just to take little small segments of your day where you intentionally bring a different kind of focus to your thought process. And this is why I think morning quiet time is so important. Like, so spend some time early in the morning when your brain's in that kind of relaxed beta state and you can direct your attention really well, and set your own agenda for your thought life for that day. Like start thinking ahead of the things you're going to encounter and the ways you're going to interact with your family and how your work day may play out, and look for places where you typically react in ways that don't help you, and start telling your brain to prepare a different response for that. And what we've learned is that your brain can't really tell the difference between something that's actively happening and something that you're just pondering or imagining. And so you can leverage that to your own benefit if you spend some time imagining a different outcome to your thought life, and then therefore your physical life, since we know that your thoughts create your physical life now. It's what Jesus said when he said, out of the man's heart, that you know, your life flows out of your heart. And so basically, if you spend some time in the morning kind of preparing your brain for how it's going to respond in different circumstances, you can begin to leverage that neuroplasticity where you're building a brain that will produce different outcomes than you're used to with your thoughts.
6: It's really amazing. And, you know, we're not talking about things that are easy to get over. The fact that you and your wife were able to work through the grief, and I know grief doesn't disappear. I know that it's something that, you know, gets incorporated into our lives, but it was the loss of your son. I mean, any parent that has lost a child, it's devastating, and it usually is the thing that will break up a marriage. And the fact that you guys were able to make a shift and experience that, talk more about that, because I know grief is a big thing that we deal with here at New Life, and grief comes in many different shapes and sizes, but that's a pretty significant shift for the two of you to be able to come through that grief. Just talk more about how you made that change.
2: Well, I think the first thing to say is, as you said, grief is a process, and it's just like wound healing. You know, as a surgeon, I can't expect to cut my patient open and have them healed the next day. Like, there's a process of how that wound is going to have to heal, and if you interrupt it or try to skip it, you're going to get an infection or something bad is going to happen, and that's how grief works. Like, it's a process of healing. So don't hear anything that we're saying today as saying you can just change what you think about and you won't be sad anymore. That's not how it works. Mm-hmm. But it's more like kind of what Jesus said in John 10:10, where he said, the thief comes to steal and kill and destroy, but I came that you might have life and have it abundantly. And he didn't say, I came to stop all that stealing and killing business and you'll just be happy. He didn't say that. He said, the thief's doing this and you can have an abundant life. And so I think the secret to grief for us is that we recognized that there were still a lot of true things in our life besides this big thing that was true of losing our son that would always be true. Mm. And as it turned out, God gave us this, what felt like a thorn at the first, but it turned out to be a great blessing. Our first granddaughter, Scarlett, was born on the day we buried our son. Mm. And wow. So our daughter was in San Antonio expecting us to be there when she had her first baby, and we were burying her brother, and she couldn't be there because she was having her child. And so as it turned out, while we were having the funeral, we were getting text messages with pictures of the baby and, aww, you know, Katie's okay and Scarlett's okay. And so it was this little bit of light mixed in with the darkness. Mm-hmm. And it was sort of like God said, hey, don't forget, there's more than one thing that's true at the same time. Mm-hmm. Like, and that's kind of what grief does. Grief sort of focuses your gaze and all you can see is that thing you've lost. And over time, healing expands your gaze again. You can start to see that other things are still true. And so I think that's what happened for us, is we got that early little bit of light that allowed us to pivot then into healing and be aware that we weren't going to stop feeling sad, but we still had things to be grateful for and happy about at the same time.
6: Mm. So powerful.
0: Very powerful. Our guest today on New Life Live is Dr. Lee Warren, who's written this book called The Life-Changing Art of Brain Surgery. 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If you purchase it from New Life, we'll also throw in a free scalpel so that you can start your brain. No, I'm joking. It's not like that at all.
6: Yeah, do not. Put down the scalpel.
0: Put down the scalpel, yes. But we've often heard the phrase over the years, mind over matter. Is that kind of what your book is about? What does that mean?
2: Absolutely. So matter refers to material things like your physical brain. So if you think of your brain as an organ, like your kidneys, your lungs, your heart, the brain is the organ that allows the mind, the immaterial, not matter, but the immaterial part of you, to interact with the world around you. And so God gave you a spirit, a mind, a heart, this non-material part of you that's going to live forever. And he gave you a physical body. And so we talked earlier about Romans 12:2 that says, you know, don't be conformed to the world, but be transformed by the renewing of your mind. Romans 12:1 turns out to be about your body. It says, present your bodies as a living sacrifice to God. That's your reasonable, essential act of worship, how the Voice translation translates it. So if you think about Romans 12:1 is about your brain, your physical body, including your brain. Romans 12:2 is about not conforming, but being transformed by the renewing of your mind. So the mind helps you transform your body and worship God with your body. And so mind and brain are right there. God told us all along, they're not the same thing. And then the punchline to Romans 12:2 is the reason he wants to transform you by the renewing of your mind is so that you can test and approve what God's good, pleasing, and perfect will for your life is. And so if you start to understand what God wants for you, that's how you can sort of grab on to the abundance that Jesus said he came here to give you. And so in the midst of all that stealing and killing and destroying business, you figure out what God wants for your life, and then he's designed you actually with all these processes to enable your brain to go and get it.
6: It's really astonishing, because I know we have talked about changing your mind or mind over matter, but the process itself is what we all need help with, right? It's what you had mentioned before about, you know, taking that first part of your day and setting, setting the purpose and thinking on these things, right? It's really amazing. I think what's also interesting too is how it's not just something that you have learned and you're telling other people to do. It's something that has impacted your own life. And I can't say that enough. I know we have so many people who struggle where depression is concerned. And, you know, depression is a brain and a mind disorder. Mm-hmm. It's both things. So have you helped people with that self-brain surgery where depression is concerned?
2: Absolutely. And it's important to note as we're talking about these things that obviously there's a lot of things that can cause depression, and major depression can be a physical disorder. Mm-hmm. And so if you're struggling with mood disorders or any of these things, make sure you check with your doctor, make sure it's not your thyroid, make sure it's not something physical that you're with your body that you need to deal with, because there are things that can cause you to have a depressed mood that can be medical and need to be addressed with your doctor. So don't hear anything we're saying as a substitute for the advice of your doctor. But that being said, the vast majority of the times when we have a depressed mood or we feel depressed, it's not the same as having a major depressive disorder. And so what we've learned is there are many, many ways to get your brain to feel better by generating a better neurochemical environment. And one of the most powerful ones of those is to leverage that thing we talked about earlier, where your brain doesn't know the difference between what's really happening and what you're just imagining. And so we have this dopamine reward system, which, you know, a lot of times with depression or depressed mood, one of the issues is the dopamine and serotonin levels in your brain. Well, we know now that just thinking about taking a different set of actions or having a different outcome with your life can boost the dopamine levels in your brain, give you some reward. And so if you start to just control, again, leverage your thought life to think about yourself in a place where you're not as depressed as you are now. Hmm. What kinds of things do people who aren't depressed do? Well, they exercise more, they move more, they change their diet, they engage with other people more. So you start seeing yourself in those situations. You get a little bit of change in your brain chemistry, you start feeling better.
0: 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His book is called The Life-Changing Art of Brain Surgery.
6: Self-brain surgery.
0: Yes, that's right. Because it's not brain surgery on someone else that you're doing.
6: That's right.
0: You're doing it on yourself, which sometimes people will call to New Life Live and they'll say, how do I change my husband? And it's like, well, sometimes it's about changing your perspective first. So we'll be right back here on New Life Live.
6: We know that so many women are affected by betrayal and yet they suffer in silence. And so we wanted to create a first step for women who have not yet begun the healing process. Maybe are kind of curious about, what does this have to do with me? After all, he's the one that did it. And why do I have to do anything? It's a great next step for you. 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
0: We're back here on New Life Live. I'm Brian Perez here with Becky Brown, the president of New Life Ministries. 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In my case, I guess that's kind of what it is. 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But Becky, you and Alice are going to be hosting.
6: Yes,
0: this one, right?
6: And like I had mentioned earlier in this conversation, is that grief is such a universal experience. We all experience it individually. We all experience it in a different way. But even as Dr. Lee's talking about he and his wife's recovery and journey of grief, it really is powerful, just how we do have the ability to overcome. And, you know, it is part of our faith journey. I love that you're integrating scripture into your work, Dr. Lee. And I think about, you know, the people that we talk to that are facing chronic pain or old emotional wounds, they feel stuck and helpless, like they can't think any different. So can self-brain surgery help them reduce the suffering and develop more resilience?
2: Absolutely. I would say that the one thing that we've been kind of lied to about with our society goes back to this idea that our brains create who we are, what we're capable of, and that trauma or our upbringing or adverse circumstances can harm our brains in a way that changes who we are. And people begin to absorb these things as what they identify with as their identity. So I am depressed. I am anxious. I am betrayed. I am broken or whatever. I am bereaved.
6: Mm-hmm.
2: And so we begin to believe that that defines who we are.
6: Right.
2: But the truth is scripture and now neuroscience have said, if you look at Isaiah 48:10, God says, I will refine you in the furnace of suffering.
6: Mm.
2: And then you look at Romans chapter 5, 3-5, where it says suffering produces endurance and endurance produces character and character produces hope.
6: Mm-hmm.
2: And then we pivot to neuroscience and we know now like there's a part of your brain called the anterior mid-cingulate cortex. It's kind of right in the middle. And it turns out to be the part of the brain that gets stuck in people with complex grief that lasts a long time. These people that get stuck in yearning and can't move into a different emotional state.
6: Mm.
2: Turns out that imaging studies show that the anterior mid cingulate is sort of unable to shift them into a different emotional state. But there's been some new research that shows that it's the same area of the brain that's involved in willpower and resilience and grit. And so you can leverage that by saying, if you have something that feels like you can't do it or don't want to do it, like when you're grieving, I didn't want to get out of bed.
6: Mm.
2: And I had shingles and I broke all my molars from grinding my teeth. I developed shingles shortly after my son died. My hair turned gray. Like my body was breaking down and I did not want to get out of bed. But what I figured out is if I made myself get out of bed and just move around the house, I would feel a little bit better.
6: Mm-hmm.
2: And what we know now is that the anterior mid-cingulate, when you make yourself do something hard that you don't want to do, it gets this message that says, hey, this person is telling me that even if I don't feel like it, I need to be able to enable them to move or to change their emotional state. And so then it puts down some new neurons and new connections. That's neuroplasticity again.
6: Mm-hmm.
2: And it makes it easier to move or do something hard across the board, even if it's a different thing.
6: Mm.
2: And so basically your brain starts lowering the inertia for you to take new actions because you make it take an action when you don't feel like it.
6: It's so powerful.
2: So this feeling of being, it is. And you can image it now. So it's not something you're thinking, it's something that's actually happening structurally in your brain. It's surgery, just like we do in the operating room. And so then you go back to that verse in Romans that says, hey, suffering produces endurance. And you see that your brain says, okay, if you're suffering and you get stuck and you make yourself do something hard, then your brain gets a little bit more durable and more resilient. And then what happens then is we say, well, guess what? I guess I'm the kind of person who can do something hard when I don't feel like
6: right.
2: it. That changes my character.
6: Right.
2: Starts giving me confidence because then smart people, all of us have realized this isn't the last hard thing I'm going to go through,
6: right?
2: Like something else hard is mm-hmm. coming. And so then they develop hope. It says, hey, the next time it gets hard, I know my brain's going to support me in getting through that hard thing. And so it turns out that the Bible has written us a promise that neuroscience is now able to demonstrate the mechanics of how it works. So that's how you move forward. You trust that you're designed to get better in the face of adversity, to be refined by the suffering. And all of us have this choice, right? Am I going to be defined by this?
6: Mm-hmm.
2: Am I going to be refined by it?
6: I love that. I love that because that is the hope that, and you just said it, we will face hard things and then guess what? We'll get over those hard things and then there'll be other hard things. That's why, you know, heaven is going to be glorious because we won't have those difficult things anymore. But I also love the idea that, you know, and it's something one of our speakers, Laura Manja McDonald, says all the time, we've survived everything that we've experienced up to this point.
0: Mm-hmm.
6: And so that's our right. quality of life will be determined by the way that we think about the things that we've overcome and the faithfulness of God in the middle of all of that. It's really profound. We're not created for just going to be comfortable the rest of our life and it's
0: right.
6: all going to go our way.
0: I think that's a lot of times what right. Christians believe. If God loved us, why would he be
6: right.
0: putting us through this? Our life should be more easy, more comfortable, and why does God put us through hard things?
6: Right.
0: We get those calls all the time. Our guest is Dr. Lee Warren. It's time for us to take another break here on New Life Live, but we'll be right back in just a little bit. Pick up his book in the newlife.com store. 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
0: We are speaking with Dr. Lee Warren on today's episode of New Life Live. He's written a book titled The Life-Changing Art of Self-Brain Surgery. And one of the things that inspired Dr. Lee to write this book is the story of Dr. Leonid Rogozov.
6: Mm-hmm.
0: He was part of an Antarctic expedition, and he had to perform some self-surgery. And it's just amazing to read that in the book, Dr. Lee. So tell us the story of Dr. Leonid.
2: Yeah, so Leonid Rogozov was a young Soviet general surgeon who in 1961 was deployed to the Antarctic with a research team to explore the South Pole. And somebody smart realized as they were preparing this team to go down there that they were going to be there, the winter was going to come, the ocean was going to freeze, and there'd be no way to rescue them if something happened until the springtime, so they should send a doctor with them. So Rogozov was the doctor that went with the team. What nobody thought about, though, was what if the doctor gets sick? And so shortly after they got there, Rogozov starts running a fever and developed a, you know, abdominal pain and just started getting really sick. And he kept a diary that his family has. You can read it online now. It's really interesting. And he said, you know, I've got a fever. My white blood cell count is up and my abdomen hurts. I must have appendicitis. And well, then he was in trouble, because if you have appendicitis and you don't have surgery, you usually die, especially in 1961 before we had powerful antibiotics and all that. And so Rogozov began in his diary to really despair. He went down all these rabbit holes of worst case scenario. I'm never going to see my family again. I'll never reach, you know, return home again. And woe is me kind of stuff. And he was thinking thoughts that were true. Like he was the only one there that knew how to take out an appendix, and there was nobody to come and save him. So he really was in trouble. But then something remarkable happened, because he decided to engage in what you psychologists call metacognition. Like instead of just feeling his feelings and thinking his thoughts, he decided to think about his thoughts and feelings and his situation from a different perspective. And he said, wait a minute, people who have appendicitis need to have surgery, and I'm a surgeon. Mm-hmm. And people who have their appendix inflamed need to have it out, and I know how to perform an appendectomy. So he thought about the problem from a different perspective, and he trained a mechanic to pass him instruments and to slap him in case he passed out from the pain. And he trained another guy to hold a mirror up for him. And Leonid Rogozov removed his own appendix and saved his own life.
6: Oh, my God.
2: I tell that story. It's remarkable, right?
6: Mm-hmm.
2: I tell that story in the book because the only reason he could do that was not primarily because he was a surgeon, but it was because he was willing to examine his circumstances and his thoughts and his feelings from a different perspective instead of just experiencing them. Mm. Most people never stop for a second to interrogate the content of their thought or emotional life. Mm-hmm. In the 21st century with neuroimaging, we know now that something like 80% of the automatic thoughts and feelings that we have in our day-to-day life is 6,000 to 80,000 thoughts a day that pop into our head. And something like 2/3 to 80% of them are skewed towards negativity or just flatly false. Mm. So that means that if you react as if everything you think or feel is true, then about 80% of the time you're going to be off base in one way or another. Mm. And this is why we so often have to apologize for things. We read a text message and it makes us mad, so we reply angrily, and then the person writes back and says, wait, that's not what I said at all. I didn't mean that. And you read it again and you missed a word, or you didn't give them the benefit of the doubt, and now you're repairing a relationship because you reacted emotionally to something that was never true. Mm. And so Rogozov was able to sort of shift out of that thought and feeling loop that most of us are trapped in and change his perspective. And that's what allowed him to save his life. He recognized that the help he needed had to come from within.
6: Wow.
2: And I talk about this all the time, like self-surgery, self-brain surgery. It is self-help because you've got to do it. You got to operate this system. But it's not self-reliance.
6: Right.
2: Because God gave us the brain that he designed for us with this ability to heal. He gave us the mind with the ability to control the brain and therefore the body. And he says in Philippians 2:13, he works in us to will and to act in accordance with his good pleasure. So he puts the drive to do these good things in us, and we just have to be obedient. But he will not pick up the scalpel, Brian, for you, even if you send it to him. You have to operate it yourself. And so it's self-help, but not self-reliance.
0: That is so good. And I think we talked about this earlier, how when people say, I'm depressed, I'm grieving, a lot of people have almost an automatic negativity about them. Like you ask them, oh, how are you doing today? And they immediately tell you about something awful that is going on in their life. Now, we're not trying to minimize that they're going through something awful, but it's just how there's just that constant, just always negative. So you describe in your book about a thought biopsy. Tell us what that would mean in this regard.
2: Yeah, so if you came into my office and you said, hey, doc, I've been having headaches. Well, if the first thing I said was, well, let's just go to the operating room and I'll take your head open and look around and see what's going on in there. But you'd say, hang on a second, right? That's crazy. That's malpractice. Like, don't you need to do a scan or get some information or, you know, do some decision-making before you go drilling into my skull? And you'd be right. But most of us just have a thought or a feeling and we react to it as if it's true. And since we know that so many of those things are not in fact true, then we need to develop a process by which we take a few seconds to investigate the content of our thoughts and feelings and be curious about them. Ask some questions. Be a little cynical about them. That's what 2 Corinthians 10:5 is all about. Like, we take every thought captive and make it our slave. Like, we are not going to let our automatic thoughts and feelings make us make decisions that are so often incorrect. And so if you feel stuck, most of the time it's because you're reacting to everything you think and feel as if it's true. Mm. There's some other interesting research that says that about 90% of the thoughts that we have from day to day are the same thoughts that we had the day before. And so that means most of us are spending our time thinking about the same set of things, you know, our mortgage, our marriage, our family, our future, our job, whatever. We should think about the same stuff from the same perspective over and over and over. And since earlier I told you that the primary thing that drives this neuroplastic renewing of our brain every day, that the way that your brain reorganizes itself all the time, the primary thing that drives that is what you're thinking about. So since most of us think about the same stuff from the same perspective over and over, then what we're doing is just building our brain more robustly to function as it has been functioning. Mm. And that's why we all start feeling like, this is just who I am. It's not because your brain is stuck that way. It's because you keep telling it to rewire itself in the same way every day. Mm. So if you can then learn first to investigate your thoughts, and then think differently and give your brain some different targets for neuroplasticity, you'll begin to build a different brain that's not so reactive, that's not so automatically negative, that's not so anxious all the time. You begin to build a brain that supports you in this seeking abundance that God asked you to have, that said he came here to give you.
6: It's really amazing. I know the term metacognition has kind of come into, in our work as well as in your work. And that's what you're talking about is, are you even aware, you know, listeners, are you even thinking about what you're thinking about? What is that internal drive that's inside of you? What are you, you know, what do you spend your time thinking about? And I think so many times we're so unaware of what we're thinking or even feeling. We just are in a state of reaction. And you also mentioned, Dr. Lee, about how in this culture, in our culture, current contemporary culture, we're all about how we feel, yet we're not even relating to the truth of those feelings. You know, we're so dependent on everything being perfect that when it's not, which it's rarely ever perfect, it dysregulates us and we can't function. But I think there's hope, right? If we can think about what we're thinking about.
2: Absolutely, there's hope. And most of us have it exactly backwards. We think that we feel the way we feel because the reality is a certain way. But the truth is, reality is largely based on how you tell your brain to perceive it.
6: Right.
2: Like most of what we experience is this filtering mechanism that we have in our brainstem called the reticular activating system. Reticular activating system literally listens for your mental instruction as to what it's supposed to pay attention to and filter for, and then it begins to filter everything else out. And this is why you have had days where you overslept your alarm or you woke up in a bad mood and you said, the first thing you said was, this is going to be a terrible day. Mm-hmm. And all of a sudden, everything you see shows you proof that you're having a terrible day. Mm-hmm. And you'll walk past your little girl who drew you a picture on your way out the door. You don't even notice because you're too busy. You yell at your wife and she's trying to, you know, hand you breakfast, or you fuss at your husband because he's, you know, not as handsome as he should be or something. You're just building a world that's set right, that's showing you evidence you're going to have a lousy day. Mm-hmm. And then you miss the sunrise and the beautiful cloud, the cloud outside and the flowers growing and the opportunity. You get yourself so worked up that you run a red light and get a ticket and then you're late to work and you miss a meeting in which your boss was going to give you a promotion. You didn't get there because all these things happened that you built a brain that made you see that evidence that it was going to be a bad day, and you didn't have to be that way because all those other things were still true.
6: And I think about the verse that says, this is the day that the Lord has made. Yes. I will rejoice and be glad in it.
0: Yes. We're speaking with Dr. Lee Warren, author of the book, The Life-Changing Art of Self-Brain Surgery. 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It's not that kind of surgery, but it is a very good book. Right. You're going to like it. Got lots of stories and everything in it. So get it. The Life-Changing Art of Self-Brain Surgery. We'll be back on New Life Live.
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0: Okay, we're going to go to the phones now on New Life Live. We've got a call here from Calvin in Dallas, Texas, listening on KWRD. Hi there, Calvin. You're on with Becky Brown and our guest, Dr. Lee Warren. Welcome.
3: Welcome. Thank you. Dr. Lee, one quick question regarding Alzheimer's. Could you elaborate on Alzheimer's and any possibility for prevention for it?
2: Thanks, Calvin. So Alzheimer's is a structural brain disease. We know it actually causes changes in the areas of your brain related to memory and focus. And so I can't tell you that everything about Alzheimer's can be corrected with different types of thinking like we're talking about. However, there's really good research that shows that cognitive approaches can make a difference in all of the structural dementias. And so that what that means is your mind still has controlling influence over your brain, even as your physical brain health declines. There's been tremendous improvement in many types of dementias with cognitive therapeutic approaches, like cognitive behavioral therapy, for example. So I think if you leverage the power of neuroplasticity, there clearly is benefit in even structural significant dementias like Alzheimer's.
0: Calvin, does this help you?
3: Yes, it does. One of the follow-up questions, do methods like transcendental meditation provide any help or prevention of Alzheimer's?
2: Yeah, I think so. So meditation, and I think especially in the Christian context, if you think of meditation not in the Eastern context of just trying to empty your mind and hear nothing, but in the Christian context of trying to focus your mind to hear God's voice, I think there's clearly some benefit, and brain scans have shown that you activate the right hemisphere of your brain very powerfully when you're doing meditative type prayer. And the right hemisphere is involved in activating all kinds of different cognitive areas that can give you a bigger picture and a bigger story rather than kind of focusing you on the one thing that's happening in your life. And so I think there's good evidence that these meditative practices can be beneficial.
0: I think Christians hear the word meditation sometimes and they freak out because their first thought is, oh, you're telling me to practice some Eastern thing or whatever. No, meditate on God's word. That's what it's about.
6: Well, and I think you talk about that too, don't you, Dr. Lee? And the fact that we do get afraid, but yet we are meditating on things all the time. We're not paying attention to what we're meditating on. We may be meditating on, I can't believe that everything doesn't work out for me, and that's our meditation, and we don't disrupt it. And I think when you talk about structural processes in the brain, like Alzheimer's, or maybe even if somebody's had a stroke, those structural changes are impacted. Though that's what you're saying, right? It's not that it doesn't fix it, but they are impacted by your thought process.
2: That's right. There's a guy named Norman Doidge, who's a doctor who's studied neuroplasticity extensively. He's not a Christian, but he's written a book called The Brain That Changes Itself and another book called The Brain's Way of Healing. And just tremendous, amazing things that have happened in Parkinson's, dementia, stroke recovery, even visual loss, that have shown that neuroplasticity can be applied to make the brain actually work better in areas even where it has lost function. So stroke patients that have learned to walk again, for example, and people that have been cortically blind learning to see again, like there's tremendous power in leveraging neuroplasticity. And since we know that that's actually how God designed our brains to respond to our mind, to give us the opportunity to kind of seize on to some of his prescriptions for our flourishing, then that means that you shouldn't ever think that something is beyond your ability to improve it or heal it potentially.
6: Well, and you know what I think about? We meditate on social media scrolling. Am I right about that?
2: Yeah.
6: And what does that do to our brain?
2: Absolutely. That's right. So if you think about it, rumination and meditation are really just two sides of the same coin. They're directed in different places. So rumination is directed towards the worst case scenario and the harmful outcome, the way that you're hosed, the way nothing's going to work out. Meditation is directed on how can God help me leverage his design for my brain and my body to improve my life, as he said he came here to allow me to do.
6: Mm-hmm. So powerful.
0: Yeah.
6: You know, I just hope that our listeners are understanding how much power we have in the way that we think to really change our relationships, change our everyday experience. And I know that this is at the heart of your work, Dr. Lee.
2: That's right. Yeah, so I think we've been sold sort of a lie, and I think it's exactly how the enemy would work, right? Because there is spiritual warfare in this. If there's a process that God gave you to improve your life and the enemy can convince you that it won't work for you, then that's a win for the enemy. Mm-hmm. And almost every time I'm talking about our ability to improve our lives with our thoughts, somebody writes in or emails me and says, or comes up after a speech and says, hey, wait a minute, but you don't know about my anxiety, or you don't know about my trauma, or you don't know about my ADHD or my neurodivergence, or you don't know. And I'll say, you're right, I don't know about your particular experience, but I do know how God designed your brain.
6: Mm-hmm.
2: And so the truth is, the Bible says very clearly, like 2 Timothy, I think it's 1:7. No, 1 Peter 1:3. Check me on that. Mm-hmm. He says, his divine power has given us everything we need for life and godliness, everything we need. It doesn't say he gave some of us part of what we need.
6: Mm-hmm.
2: It says he gave you everything you need. And in Corinthians, it says he's given us the mind of Christ.
6: Mm-hmm.
2: And so we know we have access to how Christ would think about your situation, and that changing your thinking changes how your brain works.
6: Mm-hmm.
2: So the question is, do you want to keep thinking the thoughts that have gotten you to the place where you are now, or do you want to let Christ and the Holy Spirit sort of help you change your thinking to potentially get yourself into a better place?
6: Mm.
2: So that's the whole game.
6: I love it.
0: We've only got about a minute left, Dr. Lee. Thank you so much for being on the show today. And I love the fact that we have a neuroscientist, a neurosurgeon on the show today, because sometimes people look at Christians and faith and they say, well, they can't be compatible. But could you tell us how they are and what your studies have shown about the compatibility of science and faith?
2: Again, it's a total fallacy. It is a media and, I think, enemy-generated lie that science and faith are in opposition to one another. Western science was founded by Christians, Galileo, Brahe, all those guys, Copernicus, with the intention of showing what God had done so that people could be in awe of him and worship him and understand him more clearly. So science has always been about revealing what's true. Scripture's always been about what's true, and science has always been about kind of becoming less wrong over time. So if you think about it, they're aiming in the same direction, but Scripture never has to change, and science constantly does. So they're not in opposition. Science is the process of understanding over time more and more of what God has done.
6: I love it. We're so glad that you were here today.
0: Yes. The book, again, is called The Life-Changing Art of Self-Brain Surgery. You can pick it up in the newlife.com store. And while you're there on newlife.com, perhaps you can make a donation towards what we do here at New Life. We've been doing this for almost 40 years now. Becky, why should people donate to New Life?
6: Because as you hear the callers that call in, people are struggling. And New Life has been helping people with godly Christian counseling for decades. And we want to continue to get the word out, so to speak, the word with a capital W, that God is making a difference. And we do have resources that people can connect with, counselors all across the country, groups all across the world. We are investing into the transformation of lives. That's the core of what we do here at New Life. So when you give, you're doing that. And I want to say thank you in advance.
0: Yep. 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
2: Our worldview needs to be defined and guided by what God teaches us about who He is and how He wants us to live. Mm. You know, and He gave the Ten Commandments to be the worldview of Israel. Mm. And one of those commandments is honor your father and your mother. You know, taking care of our elderly parents it's easier to ship them off somewhere, you know, than to take the extreme amount of time and energy and sacrifice that's needed. I'm so blessed by what I'm watching in my wife. If I can be 10% of what my wife has in her character toward her elderly parents, I would want that. Mm. My mom's in her 90s and we clash, you know. She's so much like me, you know, or I'm so much like her. And it's easy for me to get frustrated, but she has needs too, you know? And so I've got to look at my life and say, what's most important?
3: Jesus is wonderful. He explains the law like this. Love your God with all your heart, soul, and mind, and love your neighbor as yourself. Mm. In that, he's not just explaining the whole of the law, every single command. He's explaining the Ten Commandments. Mm-hmm. So the first half of the commandments have to do with God. And the second half of the commandments have to do with man. Mm-hmm. Right in the middle is this command, honor your father and your mother, because they represent God to you. Mm. And you are ministering to them as if you're ministering to God. That's why it says that in your days it may be long upon the land in which you live, the Lord your God is giving you. And God has given you your family, and as you take care of them, your children see you ministering to them, and then they minister to you.
4: Wow.
2: That's really good.
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1: The first app that I want to talk to you about is in Matthew 4:19. Jesus just called his disciples to follow him, and then he says to them, "Come, follow me, and I'll make you fishers of men." Now, you have to get that picture in your head because it's very important. Jesus is talking to some of the most experienced fishermen around. I mean, these guys knew all about fishing. Their life experience was all around fishing. They were so knowledgeable on the subject. They took pride in it. They were confident about fishing. To them, fishing was a profitable business. They were good at it. But then Jesus comes in and he gives them a new app. Relating to their business, but it's a new app. This app is not only new to them, it is a new lingo, it is a new paradigm, and it's a new worldview altogether from that which they grew up with. Imagine a person who's never seen an iPhone and you hand him one that's filled with different kind of apps and say, "Use this." What are you talking about? Now remember, these fishermen, the disciples of Jesus, they grew up with certain prejudices in their lives. They grew up with a whole bunch of superstitions. They grew up with very different view of this app that had been challenged by Jesus giving to them. And if Jesus said, "Follow me and I'll make you fishers," isn't that great? That means we're going to get more fish, you make more money, that we're going to be blessed and all that stuff. But that's not where it stops. Fishers of men. That's the new app. Now let me testify to you that in many ways, no matter how powerful a person may be, no matter how famous or well-respected a person may be, no matter how rich a person may be, whenever you take on something new, whenever you are taken out of that which is familiar to you, whenever you're taken out of that which is comfortable to you, you're going to feel helpless. You feel like a little child. And that's not very comforting. Perhaps there's no greater application to this, what I'm telling you, than when you learn a new language. You become a child again when you learn a new language. Ask me, I can tell you that. I know what I'm talking about. Because you stutter, you mutter, and you don't pronounce it well, and people correct you, and all that stuff. You become like a little child. And that is why people don't want to learn new things. They don't want to look like children. I am convinced personally, after all these years in ministry, that this is why very few Christians are growing in their Christian faith. They don't want to receive new challenges. They don't want to accept new challenges from the Word of God. They don't want to grow, because in growing you stumble and you fail, then you get up and you go again, and you stumble and you get up again. And they don't want to do that, because they do not want an app on their spiritual iPhone that they cannot control, that they do not know how to use, and they don't want to learn how to do it. And I dare say that is the reason why so many Christians would rather stay with what is known. They would rather not be stretched in their Christian life. They would rather not risk being snubbed or maybe even rejected altogether. They would rather just go to church, maybe even attend a Bible study or a small group or something, and read their Bible, and perhaps go to a prayer meeting, especially if they need something from God, and they just leave it at that. But to learn a new app, a new application, that's challenging. And that's why they miss out on the blessing. The truth is this. Every one of Jesus' apps, as we're going to be seeing throughout the series of messages, every one of them is challenging. Every one of them. That's why they're the source of growth. Listen, every time you make a decision that you're going to obey and serve the Lord Jesus Christ with all your heart, you will be challenged. Every time you attempt in growing in Christ-likeness, you will be challenged. Not possibly you will be. But here's the good news. Before he told them, I'll make you fishers of men, he said what? Follow me. You see, that's the secret. I'm fond of telling a story from my own life, the one and only experience I had in fishing. Back in the 90s, Sam Ayoub walked into my house and he announced, we are going fishing. I said, what is that we, Kamasabi? He said, you and I. My first reaction, I can't tell you. I mean, I still remember it as if it's today. I still remember the feeling that came upon me. This is a new app for me. I don't know anything about fishing. I've watched people fish only for a few minutes, and I don't have the time to fish. And all of my protest meant nothing to Sam. He just waits until you say yes. And so he said, we're going to fish for 3 days. Now, I thought we were going to drive to a lake somewhere and do some fishing. He said, 3 days in Canada. Well, I loved the man so dearly, and I did not know what to do, and finally I gave up. He called that fishing place a resort. Well, all of my phobia that some of you are aware of about camping came upon me. And I thought it's going to be a camping thing. And I know you hear me joke about that, but I have to confess to you, I started agonizing for the whole week. And it seemed to pass quickly. And so we landed in Minneapolis. Then we drove 3 hours across the Canadian border to Lake La Croix. It's a huge lake. I didn't even know it existed. And I must admit, it was better than I expected. It was a nice place. I mean, it was not luxury, but it's okay. Comfortable bed, comfortable room, nice people serving. And then we get up in the next morning, and everything is ready. We got a nice boat and a native Canadian guide in the boat, and we got, and it looked good, and I said, okay, I'll give this a shot. And so we go to a certain spot. I mean, remember, this native Canadian knew that lake like the back of his hand. So we got to a certain spot, and he stops the boat. He said, okay, this is a good place to fish. And then, to my surprise, because I was walking, you know, basically I had nothing. I didn't have anything in my hands. They had everything there in the boat. They all arranged everything, and this guide takes the bait, puts it on the hook, hands me the line. I didn't have to do a thing. He said, sir, just throw it in the water. I threw it in the water. I could do that. Lo and behold, within just a few minutes, I got a tug. And they said, you got a fish. You pull, pull. I said, well, tell me how. He said, just do this. And so I did this. And A was a huge walleye fish. It really was. Listen, this is not a fishing story because my ego is not tied up to this stuff. I mean, it just reminds me of that Texan, you know, who was talking to his friend about this big 25-pound bass. And he was describing the effort of rearing it in. And finally, his friend said to him, he said, did it put up a fight? He said, yep, not half as much as the 10-pound grasshopper I caught it with. But this is not a fishing story. To my utter surprise, to Sam's excitement, we get this big thing in there, and he takes pictures. He said, they're not going to believe this. They're not going to believe this. I said, don't you show that to anybody. Question. Why was I reluctant to go fishing with Sam? My ignorance about fishing. My fear of the unfamiliar. Probably, I haven't really analyzed it, but probably fear of failure. That I stink at it. All I knew that once I caught that one fish, I became an overnight success. What made the difference? What made the difference? Sam. He made the difference. He knew where to go. He knew which guide to get. He knew, he had past experience. He had past knowledge. He's been there before. He understood things. He's a who, what, where. He knew all of that. He got that all taken care of. Once I placed myself in Sam's hand, I became an overnight success. I became successful in something that up to this point in my life, I knew nothing about. I was intimidated by, I was afraid of. I wanted to hear me right, please. Because in a far greater, far deeper, far higher way, this Jesus app that he is giving to every one of us who are claimed to be the disciples of Jesus Christ, this app says, follow me. And the secret of your success in fishing for men and women, boys and girls, your secret is following him. That is the secret of not only success, but fulfillment. That's the secret of having confidence in being fishers of men. That is the secret of overcoming fear, anxiety, and concern about your reputation and everything else for fishing for people. I hear people like you do who glibly say, I'm a follower of Jesus Christ, particularly politicians on both sides of the aisle. I'm a follower of Jesus Christ. I want to scream at the television and say, do you know what you're saying? Do you know what that means? Being a follower of Jesus Christ means that you are willing to abandon yourself completely to him. Is to place his will, his word, his command above all else in life. To be willing to sacrifice anything for his sake. To be willing to place him above all your needs and above all your wants and above all of the things that you're facing. To be willing to trust him no matter what crushing circumstances you're going through. Follow me. And then I'll make you fishers of men. This trust is illustrated in the words of Jesus here and now in Matthew 16:25, listen to what Jesus said. Whoever wants to save his life will lose it, but whoever loses his life for my sake will find it. Beloved, this is a paradox of all paradoxes in the scripture. What is Jesus saying? He is saying that in saving others, we lose ourselves. In losing ourselves in the task that he called us to, we will be used to win others. Sharing Christ involves sacrificing the greater for the lesser, the worthy for the unworthy. It is the willingness of the strong one to die for the weak so that the weak may be able to live. And that's precisely what Jesus did. The Lord of Lords died on a cross so that he may raise from the dead everyone who put their trust in him. Now, beloved, listen to me. This is the exact opposite of what is in our culture today. This lunacy, this crude notion that the survival is for the fittest. Contrary to our culture. It is follow me first, then the app becomes easy. In fact, the app becomes joyful. And you notice Jesus did not say, follow me and I'll make you hunters of men, or follow me and I'll make you persuaders of men, or follow me and I'll make you marketers to men, or follow me and I'll make you teachers of men. He didn't say that. You say, well, why? The answer is much simpler than you think. He was relating this new app to their experience. All they knew is fishing. And he's no use telling them about hunting or anything else because all they know is fishing. So he brings a new app to their experience. And that's exactly what Jesus does for every one of us today, every one of his disciples. That's what he brings this app to everyone. He says, wherever you are, wherever he placed you, whatever your profession may be, whatever your social status is in life, use that to tell others about Jesus. I read a statistic the other day that says 95% of those who call themselves Christians never share Christ with others. 95%. And then I thought of the history of the church and how God again and again had to intervene in order to get back his people back to applying this app in their life, to apply this app in their churches. It's the story of the church over and over and over. And God had to do it. He had to intervene. MacArthur tells a story about a dangerous sea coast where shipwrecks were commonplace. There were frequent occurrences. And the village community built a crude hut, little hut, with a very simple boat in it. And the village population were all volunteers. Every time they hear the siren, there's a shipwreck. They run out of their homes and they get into that boat and they go out and they rescue lives and they bring them back home. Save so many as they could. These selfless people, they did this day or night. It didn't make any difference. They saved lives whenever the opportunities came. And after a while, they became famous for the rescuing operation. They became well known for it. And some of the members said, let's invite some of those who have been rescued to come and join us. And they did. And many came and became a large operation of rescuing those who come into the shipwreck. Always eager to go out and save lives. Always, always, always. They sacrificed time. They sacrificed money. They sacrificed effort. And this station grew and grew. And then they decided to hire professional rescue workers so that they can rest a little bit. Don't go out as often. And they got professional rescue workers, paid rescue workers. And then as time go by, they become unhappy with the shabby looking shed, hut. And they wanted to build a larger, a much more comfortable building, a nicer building. And they did. After a while, the station became a very popular hanging out place. People would come and they'll have tea and coffee and chat and talk about life in general and become a great social experience. Some of them had a great idea. And they said, we need to even improve and enlarge this building even more. They did. So they built a bigger and nicer building. The next thing, some of the members began to enjoy the fellowship, enjoy the social life. Forgot about rescuing. They said, that's for the professionals. Let the professionals do it. We hire them. That's what we pay them for. And in time, very few members were insistent on going out and rescuing people as they have done in the past. One day, a large ship wrecked right there in front of them. And so the professional rescuers went in and they tried to save as many people from the frozen water as they could. And in doing so, they messed up that beautiful building. They messed the furniture. They messed it all up. And the members were very upset about that. And so in the next membership meeting, the members voted to suspend their life savings activities altogether. The reason? It was disturbing the social life of the club. Few brave souls tried to speak up and remind them, this is the very reason for our existence. This is the very reason why we're here. This is the very reason why we have a building. But these few members were outvoted, and they were told that if you want to have a life-saving operation, go down the street and build another one. And so they did. And in time, that building also got better and bigger. So some were pushed out to build another one and build another one. Until today, according to that Scottish eyewitness, he said, if you look at that coast, you see it dotted with beautiful buildings for social life. Shipwrecks still happen. They're still frequent occurrence in those terrible waters. But now, people drown instead of being rescued. Beloved, this is the sad history of the Church of Jesus Christ. In fact, it's from the very beginning, It's human nature. We want to be comfortable. We want to stay with the familiar. We don't want to be challenged by a new app. We don't want to do this and we don't want to do that. In fact, if you read in the book of Acts, in one breath it says that they grew in number and enjoyed the fellowship of one another. And then the next says, the Lord sent persecution in order to scatter them so they can take the word of the gospel out to the neighboring, to Smyrna, to othermost parts of the world. Why does God have to do that in order to get us to apply this important, all-important application that he is giving to every one of his children? It's easier to enjoy the cozy fellowship than to be challenged to go out of our comfort zone. And I want to tell you, listen to me very carefully. I'm getting ready to close. This is important. When we give up the noblest, the purest, the truest work of the church of saving souls, of being fishers of men, we lose sight of who we are. We lose sight of who we are as the Church of Jesus Christ.
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2: The CEM Network is pleased to present Ronald L. Dart and Born to Win. The last time the Christian church was perfectly joined together, of the same mind and of the same judgment, was nearly 2,000 years ago. It was on that Pentecost when the Holy Spirit fell on the church. You know, the day they baptized 3,000 people in one day. From that time forward, the history of the Christian church has been one fight after another. You know, it would be no trick to maintain unity in the church if we just didn't have any people in it. But there are people in the church, and we do find a lot of things to disagree about, don't we? We can disagree over personalities, who's in charge here. We can disagree over personal style. We can disagree over doctrines, over policies, over interpretations of Scripture. We can disagree and have a big falling out about whether or not the carpet in the church is going to be blue or whether it's going to be beige. Now, historically, some of these disagreements in the church have led Christians to split giant churches. In fact, the two biggest, two of the biggest in the world, the Roman Catholic Church and the Eastern Orthodox Church, the two giant parts of the church back in their own day, split over a doctrinal issue. What was it, you ask? Well, the difference was a question of whether the Holy Spirit came from the Father and the Son, or whether the Holy Spirit came from the Father through the Son. And that divided all of Christianity over those issues. Well, in fact, the division lasts all the way to this day. Historically, some of the disagreements Christians have had have even led them to kill one another. It's a painful thing for a Christian to admit, but it's history, and so we might as well face up to it. It would be a mistake, though, a mistake some people unfortunately make, to think that this mayhem is a result of the teachings of Jesus. I can assure you, there is absolutely nothing in the teachings of Jesus to lead to any of this. Well, why does it happen then? Well, there's a basic hostility in human nature. It's a little hard to understand, but it's there. And when people become Christians, they do not automatically lay it aside. We all have a temperament. We all have a way of going about life. And just because we come to believe in Jesus, just because we accept him as personal Savior, and just because we go under the waters of baptism, doesn't mean when we come up out of that we have left all that behind. We grow out of that, or not, over some period of time. And in fact, it may be the confrontation between human nature and the divine nature, That confrontation that takes place when men come face to face with the gospel, that makes the hatred so vehement. One thing's for sure, there was an irrational hatred of Jesus by far too many people he encountered in his time. And there is nothing. You read through the gospel accounts and try to find what is it in Jesus' nature and his teaching, his approach, his style. What is it there that would generate the kind of hostility and hatred that he encountered? I can't find it. Jesus was very rarely confrontational, but they hated him anyway. Well, what on earth can be done about this innate human hostility? You know, it's there all the time. It ranges from road rage and people who, there's nothing out there happening on the highway that justifies the kind of fury that people get sometimes. Somebody cuts you off. Okay, put on your brakes and wait till he gets out of the way. Oh, no. No, that's not good enough. We're going to get on the horn, not the brakes, and we're going to pull a pistol out from under the seat and blaze away at the other car. Oh, yeah, it's happened on freeways in Los Angeles. And, of course, this human hostility crops up in road rage, and I guess
10: We might as well call it church rage, where it gets involved in churches. One thing that becomes progressively clear, though, as you work your way through Paul's letters in the New Testament, this hostility is a function of the terrible self. And Christ asks a man to lay down the terrible self. You know that selfishness is innate in human beings, don't you? If you're a parent, you've got kiddos, you know that selfishness is born into them. I mean, there's no reason why a child growing up should be anything else except concerned about himself. Actually, it's probably a necessary part of human nature. It leads us to take care of ourselves, to avoid hazards, to avoid pain. So it's part of the design package of the human being. But we have to teach children to mitigate that selfishness so they can be socialized. In other words, if you're going to actually be a part of a social structure like a family or a larger organization like a church or a country or a civilization for that matter, you've got to become civilized. And that basically means socialized, your selfishness subordinated, so that you can cooperate with other people and give a little bit from time to time. Some of us get better socialized than others of us, I guess. Well, the church is a social institution, and it brings all these selfish natures together, and it calls on us to lay down the self for the sake of others, as Jesus did. The problem is that this call is threatening to the terrible self, and it often responds to the threat with anger, hostility, resistance. The challenge in any church is to grow together by learning to lay down our lives and our terrible self for one another. And to this end, you should know that most of the fights in the church are not over the color of carpets, they're not over the shape of pews, they're not over doctrinal issues, although they may seem to be. Most fights in church are over whose self gets its way. Now, if you understand these things, you're way ahead of the game when you pick up the New Testament and begin to read. For you are not going to find people who are perfect. No more are you going to find people who are perfect when you go visit any church in your town. You're going to find people who have been called upon to overcome themselves, to overcome that excess of terrible self that causes them to misbehave and act like they do. And none of them have got it all right yet. Now, you're going to church is probably not going to improve the net goodwill there anyway. You're going to be just like everyone else and apt to criticize people when you go attend a church. Well, these people can't even agree on the color of the carpet. Well, you'll have your problems too. The thing is, we have to learn how to work together. Really relatively simple, isn't it? Well, we've been talking about Christian origins on this series of programs, and we've come to Paul's first letter to the Corinthians. I think the Corinthian church was probably one of the most obstreperous churches in the first century. They were a growing church. They were mostly Gentile. They were active. They had an excess of the terrible self. And they weren't getting along very well at all. Paul was in Ephesus on an extended stay when he got a letter from Corinth. And along with the letter came a lot of reports and, shall we say, gossip about how things were going in Corinth. So Paul sat down, he got his scribe, and he dictated the letter that we call 1 Corinthians. Frankly, I am glad the Corinthians didn't get along, because if they had, if everything had been sweetness and light in Corinth, we wouldn't have this wonderful letter we call 1 Corinthians. Stay with me through this break, and we'll talk about this magnificent letter.
11: Asking yourself, what would Jesus do, may not be the right question. It may be more important to ask, what does Jesus tell us to do? You can be sure of that. For a free introductory CD titled, The Words of Jesus, write to Born to Win, Post Office Box 560, White House, Texas 75791, or call toll free 1-888-BIBLE-44.
10: Paul, called to be an apostle of Jesus Christ through the will of God, and Sosthenes, our brother, unto the church of God which is at Corinth, to them who are sanctified in Christ Jesus, called to be saints, with all that in every place call upon the name of Jesus Christ our Lord, both theirs and ours. Grace be unto you, and peace from God our Father, and from the Lord Jesus Christ. It's a pretty straightforward formula that Paul uses in the beginning of all of his letters, and this one's no exception. Then he begins to talk about the kind of church they were, and it would be a mistake, even though we recognize that the Corinthian church was obstreperous, that they had problems. It would be a mistake to think that this is not a strong church and an effective one. Because Paul says, I thank my God always on your behalf for the grace that is given to you by Jesus Christ, that in everything you are enriched by him in all utterance and in all knowledge. Or this was a church that had the knowledge, they knew what they were talking about, and they were enriched in their utterance, that is, in their speech, when they spoke to others about Jesus Christ. Even as, Paul continued, the testimony of Christ was confirmed in you, so that you come behind in no gift, waiting for the coming of our Lord Jesus Christ, who shall confirm you to the end, that you may be blameless in the day of our Lord Jesus Christ. Now, you come behind in no gift, Paul said. So this was a church where miracles had been performed. It was a church that had knowledge, wisdom, insight, really a remarkable church in every way. Paul says, God is faithful, by whom you are called into the fellowship of his Son, Jesus Christ our Lord. Now I beseech you, brethren, by the name of our Lord Jesus Christ, that you all speak the same thing, and that there be no divisions among you, but that you be perfectly joined together in the same mind and the same judgment. Now, that is a tall order. I don't know if you have any idea how tough that is. He said there's to be no divisions, perfectly joined together of the same mind and the same judgment. We're not talking about a coerced unity in this church. We're not talking about a situation where someone is in charge and dares you to step out of line or dares you to speak something you shouldn't speak. You're not merely to say the same thing. You're to think the same way. Now, you can't do that with coercion. You can't do that with some kind of governmental structure, requirements laid down, or some kind of a, what shall we say, confession of faith or a set of doctrines. It just doesn't work that way because people have minds, and those minds are at different stages of development and different stages in the acquisition of knowledge. If you could get this church all together with the same mind, the same judgment, and no divisions and speaking the same thing today, when they baptize one new person, it all goes right out the window, because this one new person is not going to be where all of them are when it comes down to it on this. So what's he talking about? Well, in the first place, the church at Corinth was deeply and profoundly divided. There were divisions. They were not speaking the same thing. They were certainly not perfectly joined together in the same mind and the same judgment. Their judgment varied all over the place on very significant issues. What Paul wants them to do is to adopt a mindset that heads in the direction of unity rather than the mindset they've got. And then he begins to discuss the nature of the problem. He says in verse 11 of 1 Corinthians 1, "It's been declared to me of you, my brethren, by those who are of the household of Chloe, that there are contentions among you." Well, fancy that. There were contentions among them. Now, this I say, every one of you has got his story. One says, I'm of Paul. Another, well, I'm of Apollos. Another one says, not me, I am of Cephas. And then there was the one who was ahead of them all. He says, well, I am of Christ. I don't care about these other men. Paul's answer, is Christ divided? Well, no. Was Paul crucified for you? No. Were you baptized in the name of Paul? Well, certainly not. When Paul says, I thank God I didn't baptize any of you except Crispus and Gaius, I'm afraid if I had, some of you would be saying I baptized in my own name. I baptized, oh, by the way, the house of Stephanus, and besides, I'm not sure if I baptized anybody else at all. For Christ did not send me to baptize, but to preach the gospel, and not with wisdom of words, lest the cross of Christ should be made of no effect. Now, Paul doesn't draw out an outline when he writes a letter. He doesn't lay it all out in nice, neat, orderly, coordinated and subordinated clauses and phrases and paragraphs and so forth. What Paul probably does when he writes these letters is he dictates them as a man sitting there. And because they didn't have word processors to strike out words and rebuild sentences, what he said was what the man wrote down, and that's what we wound up with. So he rambles and does not always stay in a straight line as you read his letters. You don't necessarily have to have Peter to tell us that there are some things Paul wrote that are hard to understand. We've been able to figure that out for ourselves. But what's at issue in Corinth is that you've got personality cults, and they're divided in the church over which leader they want to follow. And Paul and Apollos, I'm sure, felt the same way. They went crazy over this. They said, how can you think this way? For in order for you to follow one of us as opposed to the other, you've got to be able to get some kind of a wedge between us. And that wedge, he said, just won't fit. We're not divided over these issues. And you've got to understand, Christ isn't divided. Paul wasn't crucified for you. You weren't baptized in my name. You were baptized in the name of Jesus Christ, and it was him that was crucified for you. He then goes on to say, I have come to you and I have preached this gospel, not with wisdom of words, lest the cross of Christ should be made of no effect. What do you mean by that? Well, what he means is that when he gets through speaking, if you are to be moved by what he has said, he wants you to be moved by the story of the death of Jesus, not by his eloquence, not by his persuasiveness, not by his arguments, not by anything the Apostle Paul has to offer, but by the story that he has to tell. It may be that there's an allusion here to Apollos, who was apparently really eloquent and a really powerful speaker and really moved people. And I have little doubt that there were people who said, well, you know, Paul, you can hardly understand what he's talking about. But now Apollos moves me when I listen to him. I'm stirred to action when I listen to him. Paul's point is, you're missing the point. It's not a question of wisdom of words. It's not a question of eloquence. It's a question of the cross of Christ. Now, the cross of Christ is a shorthand expression, really, that has to do with the suffering and the death of Jesus. He goes beyond merely saying the death of Jesus when he says the cross, because what he's talking about, and the Greek word is staros, which basically means an upright stake upon which a man is impaled and left to die. What he means by this is that the entire experience of the stake, the humiliation, the beatings that Christ had leading up to it, the long time that he hang in the sun dying on that place, and his final death when they jammed the spear into his side, that's what he's talking about. He says it is that story where the power is, not in my speech or my eloquence. For the preaching of the cross, that is, of the suffering of Jesus, is to them that perish foolishness. You're not going to listen to it. The people who just have decided they're not going to hear it, it's foolishness to them. They don't want to know. The death of Christ, that's supposed to mean something to me? No, it doesn't. But unto us who are saved, it is the power of God. For it is written, I will destroy the wisdom of the wise, and I will bring to nothing the understanding of the prudent. And so just our wisdom and our understanding and our knowledge of all this stuff is not going to get us to first base. We're going to be saved by the power of God and by the death of Jesus. Where is the wise? Paul asks. Where's the scribe? Where's the debater of this world? Well, hasn't God made foolish the wisdom of this world? For after that, in the wisdom of God, the world, by wisdom, never came to know God. And you're not going to figure it out. You know, it's not something that you're going to be able to rationally analyze. You're not going to be able to run the logic, as the Greeks would, and come to these conclusions. It pleased God, by the foolishness of preaching, to save those who believe. And as we read along through here, there's a question mark you need to ask. When he says saved, what does he mean? Saved from what? Because earlier he speaks of, to us who are saved, it is the power of God. So Paul says, we've been saved. Saved from what? What's he talking about? And when you read in the New Testament about salvation, just exactly what is that? We'll leave that for a little further down the road, but I wanted to plant that thought in your mind, because I think the word salvation and the word saved mean different things to different people. If any indication of what I have heard from preachers is any indication, they do mean different things to different people. Well, what do they mean to you? Well, he said it's by the foolishness of preaching that God's going to save people. The Jews, oh, they want a sign. They've got to have some miracle from heaven. The Greeks, Oh, they got to have logic. You've got to lay it all out for them so they can follow it logically. But we preach Christ crucified. We preach not only that Christ died, but that he died horribly on a stake. We preach this. To the Jews, it's a stumbling block. To the Greeks, it's just so much foolishness. But to those who are called, both Jews and Greeks, that is to those whom God has opened their minds and who are ready to hear, Christ, the power of God, Christ, the wisdom of God. Because the foolishness of God is wiser than men, and the weakness of God is stronger than men. Stay with me. I'll be back right after these words.
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10: Now, if you're going to strive for the kind of unity Paul was talking about, that we all speak the same thing, there be no divisions among us, that we're perfectly joined together in the same mind and the same judgment in our little local church here. Now, what are we going to do? Well, I'll tell you, the very first element is humility. Because those people who think a little more of themselves than they ought to think are not going to give the right kind of credence to the opinions and the thoughts of other people. And that's why, in chapter 1, verse 26, Paul makes this little digression. He says, "You see your calling, brethren, how that not many wise men after the flesh, not many mighty, not many noble, are called." It's almost as though he said, "Look around you, brethren. How many wise men do you see? How many powerful men do you see? How many of the nobility are here? You see any senators? You see any crown princes? Any dukes? Any duchesses among you here?" Because in truth, God has chosen the foolish things of the world to confound the wise, and God has chosen the weak things of the world to confound the things that are strong. And base things, low things, things which are despised has God chosen, yea, and things that are nothing, to bring to nothing things that are. Why would God do that? Because indeed, folks, this is the pattern of God throughout the Bible. He will often choose the younger of two sons. He will choose the one who people are least likely to listen to as a prophet. He chooses the base things, the things that are despised, the things people don't want to listen to. Why does he do this? Paul says in verse 29, he does it that no flesh should glory in his presence. You know, if I as a preacher come along and I build a following through my eloquence, then I can glory in the things that I have done. I have impressed all these people with how much I know about the Bible, and therefore I can take pride. God says, "I'm sorry, we can't work it that way. I don't want any flesh standing up and glorying of himself in my presence." And I guess as long as we get, when we bleed, when we get cut, we have to confess we're flesh and we've got no business standing up. We'd better sit down. But of him, Paul says, "Are you in Christ Jesus, who of God was made unto us wisdom and righteousness and sanctification and redemption?" God is the one who is our wisdom. It is God who is our righteousness. It's God who sets us apart. It's God who redeems us. He does it, and according as it is written, "He that glories, let him glory in the Lord." You know, there's an interesting little thought here, and I'll take a moment just to explain. These words that are thrown out so often, like sanctification and redemption, often go in one ear and out the other of the reader, but they're two words that you need to understand. To be sanctified means simply to be set apart. The words, both in Hebrew and in Greek, that deal with this sort of thing have to do with, if you can imagine, let's say, 10 identical baseballs, all of them perfectly identical, laid out on a countertop. If you take one of these balls and you set it apart from the other, you have done the fundamental thing that the Scriptures talk about in making something holy. Because the fundamental thing is to take something and set it apart from others of the same kind. That's all there is to it. The only thing is that in the Bible, when this expression of set apart is used, it usually means to set something apart for God. And it is not a matter of merit. Remember the example. 10 identical baseballs. One is picked and set apart. Not because it's different, not because it's better. It is set apart for God, and that's what makes it different. Now, that's what the Bible speaks of when it talks about sanctification. And one who is a saint is one who has been set apart for God. It doesn't mean anything about his personal quality, that he's better than the other baseballs. It means basically that God just picked him apart and set him apart from the others. The other word here is redemption. In the Old Testament, a person could be sold into slavery. For example, if he stole a sheep and he didn't have anything to make restitution with, they put him on the auction block, they sold him off as a slave, and the money from the sale went to the person to pay for the sheep that had been stolen. Now, the law of God made a provision, though, that if that happened to you and you got sold into slavery, that for whatever period of time was involved, relatives, kinsmen of yours, could redeem you, that is, buy you back. They could pay the price and bail you out, as it were, and get you your freedom. That's what redemption means. And in a Christian sense, we have sold ourselves into sin, that through sinning we've sold ourselves in a way to the devil. And Jesus Christ, through his own blood, buys us back. It isn't with money. It's by his death, by his blood, that we are redeemed from slavery where we have been sold, a slavery which will ultimately lead to death. So when it speaks of us being in Christ Jesus, who is our wisdom and righteousness and sanctification and redemption, you understand what we mean. That according as it is written, he that glories, let him glory in the Lord. Chapter 2, verse 1 continues the same thought. Now I, brethren, when I came to you, because of all I said before up here, I came not with excellency of speech or wisdom, declaring to you the testimony of God. It does seem, you know, when you read through Paul's epistles, that he was not an especially good speaker or orator in the Greek style. That's hard to imagine, frankly, when you read the quality of his letters, but that's what he says. And he says, I didn't come here with excellency of speech or wisdom, declaring the testimony of God, because I determined not to know anything among you save Jesus Christ and him crucified. And I was with you in weakness and in fear and in much trembling, and my speech and my preaching was not with enticing words of men's wisdom, but in demonstration of the Spirit and power. You know, it's hard to imagine Paul trembling, but he did, that their faith would not stand in the wisdom of men, but in the power of God. Paul did not want a personal following. He wanted them to follow God or nothing else. Until next time, this is Ronald Dart, and you were born to win.
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0: Okay, I admit it. Genealogies, well, they can be a little boring, can't they? So when Matthew opens with a long genealogy, you know, Abraham begat Isaac, Isaac begat Jacob, it's tempting to close the book, isn't it? But as we discover in Genesis, sometimes the seemingly unimportant parts of Scripture are actually quite meaningful. Welcome to Through the Bible with Dr. J. Vernon McGee. I'm your host, Steve Schwetz, and as the Bible bus rolls up to the first chapter of Matthew, Dr. McGee points out some remarkable truths woven into the genealogy of Jesus Christ. For example, we'll be hearing about four women, Gentiles, whose names shine like neon lights on the page. So open your Bible to Matthew chapter 1, and let's get started. We'll begin with an introduction from Dr. McGee, followed by his prayer as we start our study together.
1: This is a gospel that is very much like the book of Genesis. These are two key books of the Bible, and you need to think your way through these books. These are two books that we ought to be familiar with. I think it's important to be able to think your way through these. And I, in other days, would tell students, instead of counting sheep at night when you can't sleep, the thing to do is to think your way through Genesis, and then to think your way through the Gospel of Matthew. Take it up chapter by chapter. Chapter 1, what is it about? Chapter 2, what's it about? Either Genesis or the Gospel of Matthew. Those that say, don't count sheep, talk to the shepherd. Well, the finest way to talk to the shepherd is to go through these two books, and that'll help you to get acquainted with him, by the way, and come to know him. And it's more important to have him talk to us than for us to talk to him. I don't know that I got too much to tell him, and he has a lot to tell me. So probably we ought to make it like that, and we suggest that you do that. Now, as I come today to this very important beginning that we have in the very first chapter, we have chapter 1, the genealogy and record of the virgin birth of Jesus. The genealogy and virgin birth of Jesus in chapter 1. The genealogy, which opens the Gospel of Matthew and the New Testament,

0: is in many respects the most important document in the Scriptures. Now, before we get into it, shall we look to God in prayer? Heavenly Father, make rich and real today thy word to us, and help us to know the one that is the subject of this book. Help us to see that this is thy hymn book. It's all about him. And the cry of the Old Testament is the cry of Job, that I might find him. And the New Testament gives the answer as Philip cried out, we have found him. May that be our experience, to find him upon the pages of Scripture. We pray that in Jesus' name. As we get into this gospel here, you'll notice this genealogy that opens it. You have here a genealogy from Abraham to David, then a genealogy from Solomon to the Babylonian captivity, genealogy from the Babylonian captivity to Joseph the carpenter, 12 through 17. And I must confess, it's rather boring, these genealogies, but I do think they're very important. You remember back in Genesis, I called attention to the fact that book's about the families, about how important they are. Well, here you see it, this genealogy that opens the New Testament. Now, I must confess that to give anyone the New Testament with the Gospel of Matthew here at the beginning, and this genealogy staring them in the face, they're not apt to get very far in it. A friend of mine, a chaplain in World War II, told me he gave out literally thousands of New Testaments to servicemen. He said, I've seen many a man, as I'd give them out in the bunkhouse or in some other place, take a New Testament, open it up to the beginning, and read probably 2 minutes, start through that genealogy, and he came to the conclusion it was not for him. Can't blame it. My point is that I think the Gospel of Mark, or the Gospel of Luke, or even the Gospel of John is more appropriate than giving the Gospel of Matthew to the average person. And that's the reason that we ought to use, I think, a little wisdom in giving it out. But that does not lessen the fact of the importance of this genealogy. Now, this genealogy, the entire New Testament rests upon it, the accuracy of it. This genealogy establishes the fact that the Lord Jesus Christ is of the line of Abraham and he's of the line of David. And both are very important. The line of Abraham puts him in the nation. The line of David puts him on the throne. He is in that line. Now, these genealogies to these people were very important. You'll find out that back in the book of Ezra, that when they returned from the captivity of the tribe of Levi, in Ezra 2:62, it says, these sought their register among those that were reckoned by genealogy, but they were not found. Therefore, they were as polluted, put from the priesthood. Couldn't be accepted. Now, very frankly, the Lord Jesus Christ had this genealogy that apparently was somewhere in that day for public inspection. I have a notion the temple, because they were actually a theocracy. Here was a place where the church and the state were really united. Religion and the state were one. And so this genealogy was obviously on display. The very interesting thing is, though he's been challenged down through the years in practically every phase and feature, but this genealogy in those early days was never challenged. And the reason is obvious. It was on display. All you'd have to do to check it out, and I'm sure many did, they checked it out and found out it was accurate. Now, this is important, for it puts him in a very unique position. You remember that he said the shepherd, he comes in at the gate. And the thief and the robber, he climbs over the fold some other way. Now, that fold is the nation Israel. And he didn't climb into the fold over a fence in the back. He didn't come in through the alleyway. He came in through the gate. He was born in the line of David and in the line of Abraham. That's very important. He is the fulfillment. That's what Matthew is putting before us, is that he's the fulfillment of everything that had been mentioned in the Old Testament. That must be looked at. Now, these genealogies were public records in the temple, apparently until 70 AD at the time of the destruction of the temple. And the enemy up to that time, I'm sure, checked it out, and they determined that it was an accurate genealogy. He had to be challenged in some other way, and of course he was, but this is very important to see. Now, Matthew, in this first chapter also, he teaches the virgin birth. I have never objected to any man saying he does not believe the virgin birth. He has that right. The thing I object to are two things. I don't think a preacher ought to deny the virgin birth. If he denies the virgin birth, then he ought to get a job selling insurance and dealing with births in a little different way. And I don't mind the unbeliever saying he does not believe in the virgin birth. But the other thing is, I object to anyone saying, well, the Bible does not teach the virgin birth. Well, my friend, if you know anything about the birds and the bees, and we have a lot of sex education today, and I suggest that there are a lot of liberals that ought to go back to school and maybe pick up a little of this sex education today and find out that Jesus was virgin born. That's the record that is here. Now, you can reject the record and say you don't believe the record, but you got no right to say that it doesn't teach it. It reveals apparently either an ignorance of what is stated here or just absolutely willfully denying what is written. The Bible, both Matthew and Luke, and Luke is a doctor, and my friend, he goes into detail. He gives you a whole statement relative to obstetrics when you get there. Now, this genealogy is so important in many ways. I find it very interesting, this one, but I do find genealogies a little boring. I went to a summer conference when I was just a young fellow. In fact, it was at that conference that the Lord spoke to my heart. That's the first time that I had ever in my life had any interest, and I was in my teens, about somewhere between 16 and 18. I've never really determined exactly how old I was at that time. But at that conference, the Bible teacher, and believe me, he thrilled my heart as he taught the Word of God. He asked one morning, how many of you young people have read the Bible through in a year? And not a hand was put up. And he asked the question again. He said, I'm sure out of this crowd, and I think there must have been 200 to 300 young people there, he asked it again, and not a hand went up. And he came back the third time, and he said, now look, how many of you have read the Bible through? Certainly, out of a group this size, we'd find some. And one young man put up his hand rather furtively, hesitatingly, and he said, well, I read, but I only read that which was interesting. He said, I didn't read the genealogies. Everybody laughed, and the teacher, he laughed too, and he said, well, I don't read them either. And at that very moment, it occurred to me that since the Spirit of God had used so much printer's ink in giving us this, that there must be some importance to it. And I'd have you note this one now in Matthew, for it's very important. Notice chapter 1, verse 1 now, and we have here the genealogy of the Lord Jesus. And that's on Joseph's side. Now, we'll have another one when we get over to Luke, and that's on Mary's side. But here, the book of the generation of Jesus Christ, the son of David, the son of Abraham. Now, this expression, this phrase here, the book of the generation, is a unique expression. You wouldn't find it anywhere else in the New Testament. And you start back through the Old Testament, begin at Malachi, and Zechariah and Haggai, and then keep going back and come to the Pentateuch, and you still haven't found it. And you take Deuteronomy, Numbers, and Leviticus, and Exodus, and you still haven't found it. You've come to the conclusion it may not be in the Bible then, except here in Matthew. And then you come to the 50th chapter of Genesis, 49, 48, 47, 46, and on down, and you just keep moving, and finally you get way down to the very beginning, and you're sure now. In fact, you're just about ready to close the Bible, and all of a sudden you come to the 5th chapter of Genesis, and you see this is the book of the generation of Adam. There's the expression again. There are two books, the book of the generation of Adam, the book of the generation of Jesus Christ. How did you get in the family of Adam? You got in by a birth. Did you perform it? Oh, no, you had nothing to do with it, tell the truth. But that's the way you and I got into the family of Adam. We got there by a birth, but in Adam all die. Then there's another book, and that's the book of the generation of Jesus Christ. How do you get into that family, into that genealogy? Well, you get in by a birth, the new birth. The Lord Jesus said you must be born again. Now, that's the Lamb's book of life, and you get in there by trusting Christ. These are the two books. All of us are in the first one, the book of the generation of Adam. I trust all of us today are in the Lamb's book of life. Now, he says he's the son of David, the son of Abraham. Now, didn't Matthew know that Abraham came before David? Of course he did, because he makes that clear in the rest of the genealogy. But why did he put it this way? Because he's presenting the Lord Jesus as the Messiah, as the one who is the king, and who is the one to establish the kingdom of heaven on earth, and that comes first. And he must be in the line of David in fulfillment of the prophecies that God made to David. He is the son of David, but also he's the son of Abraham, and it's very important that he be the son of Abraham in this nation, because God had said to Abraham, I'll make you a blessing to all nations, and in thy seed. And Paul says that seed was one, and that seed was Christ, so he's the son of Abraham. Now, you go through the genealogy. Let me read a little here. Abraham begat Isaac, Isaac begat Jacob, Jacob begat Judas and his brethren, Judas begat Phares, Zerah of Tamar, Phares begat Esrom, Esrom begat Aram, Aram begat Amminadab, Minigam. How many of you think that's interesting? Well, I see a few hands that are put up, some way over in Ohio, and some up in the state of Washington, and some down in Texas, and way across the Pacific. There's some hands up. You find this interesting, do you? Well, then I ought to read a little bit more then. Salmon begat Boaz of Rahab, Boaz begat Obed of Ruth, Obed begat Jesse, and Jesse begat David the king, and David the king begat Solomon of her that had been the wife of Uriah. Now, I won't read any more, even for those of you who put your hand up, because the names now get so they're difficult to pronounce, and I'll just bypass them if you don't mind. But did you note in this section that I read, there are four names that stand out in neon lights. That's just the way they do. First of all, they're the names of Gentiles. And Gentiles just didn't seem to get into these genealogies, and yet they did. The genealogy of David certainly has Gentiles in it. And then in that line also, you find these four names are names of women. And women just didn't count in that day. My, how times have changed. They count today. But we still have a carryover when a couple gets married. Whose name do they take? They take the man's name. His name's carried on, not the woman's name. Well, why don't they carry on the name of the woman? Well, out here in Pasadena several years ago, there was a couple got married and they took the woman's name. There are a great many thought it would be illegal. It's not illegal. It's a custom. They take the name of the man. That's the way that we do it. It's the man's genealogy today, you see, that is carried on, and not the woman's genealogy, and that was true in that day. Now, I've had couples that have come before me that they would have done well to have taken the name of the woman. Some couple comes up, and the fella's name is a funny name like Schickelgruber or something like that, and she has a lovely name like Jones or Smith. She has to give up that lovely name in order to take his name. Well, that's the way we do it today. That's custom. But here are the names of four women, four Gentiles. Tamar is the first one in verse 3, and she got into the genealogy because she was a sinner. You remember her story. I said that was the worst chapter in the Bible. Back in Genesis, we saw that. And Rahab is the next one, and she's not a very pretty character when we meet her. She became a wonderful person, by the way, when she came to a knowledge of the living and true God. And by faith the harlot Rahab perished not when she received the spies in peace. She got in the genealogy of Christ for the very simple reason that she actually believed. She had faith. You notice the steps here. You come as a sinner, and then you reach out the hand of faith, and what happens? Well, the next one that's mentioned here is Ruth, and she's a lovely person. You won't find anything wrong with her, but the law now kept her out. You see, the law would have kept these other two out, but there was no law in that day, but there's a law now. And Ruth was shut out because the law said a Moabite or an Ammonite shall not enter into the congregation of the Lord. And the law kept her out, but there was a man by the name of Boaz who came into his field one day, and he saw her, and it was love at first sight. The minute he saw her, why, he fell in love with her. And somebody says, you don't believe in love at first sight, do you? I said, I sure do. I believe in love at first sight. I proposed to my wife the second date that I had with her. And the only reason that I didn't propose the first date was because I didn't want her to think I was in a hurry. May I say to you, I believe in love at first sight, but don't misunderstand if you're a young person today. We waited a year before we got married to make sure, and I think that's always wise. But this man, Boaz, loved her, and he extended grace to her. He put his mantle around her and brought her, a Gentile, into the congregation of Israel. May I say to you, she said, why have I found grace in thy eyes? And you and I can ask that question today. We come as sinners. We hold out the hand of faith, and he, by his marvelous grace, saves us. There's a fourth one here. Her name's not mentioned. It says to her that had been the wife of Urias. We know who it is, Bathsheba, but why isn't her name given? Well, it wasn't her sin. It just happened to be David's sin. And David was the one that really had to pay for it, and he did pay for it. She got in the genealogy of Christ because God does not throw overboard one of his that sins, and one of his will always come back. A sheep can get out of the fold and become a lost sheep. But we got a shepherd that goes after sheep, and he'll always bring them back into the fold. And he brought David back. And this is the whole story of salvation right here. But there's a very interesting name that is mentioned here. You find out that a great many here in the genealogy are left out. They need to be filled in. I find out in verse 8, Ahaziah, Joash is left out. They're not here. And I find out a little farther that there are others that are left out of the genealogy. That gives me the idea that probably the genealogy way back at the beginning of Genesis, before the flood, that we are not given a complete genealogy. I think man has been on this earth, friends, longer than Usher's dating has it. I had a clipping. Somebody asked a question of one of these persons in a magazine that answers, when was the creation of the earth? And they gave the dating that you have in the Bible, that is, that's been put in there by Usher. Well, may I say to you, it's as faulty as it can be. It doesn't belong there. We haven't any idea the original dating of the earth, and as I've suggested, could have been millions of years. And I think, frankly, that probably today they're getting close to it. They say now 5 billions of years. They're getting, I think, close to it, because I think it could have been 50 billions of years. Our God had a great deal to do in the past, and he did not need to confine it in just a few thousand years. But be that as it may, there is a name that is here that is left out, and we're told, verse 10, Ammon begat Josias, and Josias begat Jeconias. Now, actually, Jehoiakim is left out of here. And Jeconias is one that you find that's not in the genealogy at all, because of the fact that God had made the statement that no one in that line would ever be able to sit on the throne of David. You find in Jeremiah 22:24, as I live, saith the Lord, though Coniah. Now, it's Jeconiah, but God took the J-E, which is his name, off of it. The son of Jehoiakim, king of Judah. Though he were the signet upon my right hand, yet I would pluck him thence. And then in Jeremiah 22:30, he went on to say, thus saith the Lord, write ye this man childless, a man that shall not prosper in his days. For no man of his seed shall prosper sitting upon the throne of David and ruling any more in Judah. And because of the sin of this man, no one in his line. Now, Joseph is in this line, but this is the line that has the title to the throne of David. May I say, this is one of the most remarkable things in the Scripture, and that's what Matthew's trying to show us. Joseph could not be the natural father of Jesus. All he can do is to give him the title, the legal title, to the throne of David. And by being the husband of Mary, who was the one who bore Jesus, he therefore could pass that on to him. But he has to be in the line of David, and Mary's in that line of David. And you'll find that David had many sons. One of them was named Solomon. Through him, Joseph came, according to this genealogy, according to the one that's in Luke, the third chapter. You'll find it Luke 3:31, that Nathan was a son of David. Through that line, Mary came, and Jesus was born. You both went up to Bethlehem, the house of David, because they both belong to that house to be enrolled for the taxation. Now, we'll have to leave right off there today. But you see there, these genealogists, when you dig into them, have many things in them that are fascinating and interesting. Until next time, may God richly bless you, my beloved.
1: 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Now be sure to keep climbing aboard the Bible bus as our study of Matthew continues. I'm Steve Schwetz, and I'll be right here saving you a seat.

0: 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Is this your story too?
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4: When I saw that this message was on the schedule for today, I couldn't help but think how timely it was for me, because I look back over my shoulder, these have been the most challenging days of my life as I've been recovering from rather paralyzing disease. God has been good. I've made recovery. I'm strengthened. But boy, was I weak. And many days still find that weakness. And yet I find this to be true. When I am weak, He is strong. Sometimes when I felt like I couldn't preach, I've preached, and it's almost like I've been standing alongside of me. Somebody else was preaching. This is what happens when you know the Lord and the dynamic of His presence in your life. So, from 2 Corinthians chapter 12, verses 7 through 10, we're going to spend 2 days talking about finding strength through weakness. Stay with us for every moment. And don't forget, we are excited about going to the Caribbean. We always are excited about going there, especially in the wintertime when everybody's cold and they want to get away from the wind and the snow and see some blue water and sunshine. And that's what we'll do right after Christmas. We do this every year. It's our annual conference cruise to help us review the year and prepare for the new one. It's a great way to do it, and it gives you the time that you can sit in a beautiful place with the beautiful scenery and ask God to speak to your heart, and He does. If you're not planning to go with us, why don't you make some plans to do so? You can find out all about it. And the dates are December 26th through January the 2nd. We'll be aboard this beautiful cruise ship on New Year's Day, New Year's Eve. We'd like to have you with us. Find out about it as you go to our website and check it out. Here is part one of Finding Strength Through Weakness.
5: Back in August of 1955, Canon H.K. Luce of Durham, England, wrote a letter to the London Times deploring the fact that Billy Graham had been given an invitation to come and speak at the University of Cambridge. Billy Graham's approach, argued the canon, would be unthinkable before a university audience. In fact, he said, Billy Graham will be laughed out of the court. Now, this began a long and lively correspondence in England's great newspaper as Billy Graham prepared to come there and speak. He was, at that time, only 36 years of age, but even at 36, he had had great experience and would have been acceptable in any audience that you can imagine. But the thought of going to Cambridge University to speak to the aristocratic audience of that university began to weigh heavily on Billy Graham. Writing in his own biography some 40 years later, Billy Graham quotes a personal letter that he wrote to John R. Stott in England about his coming to Cambridge. He said, "I have been deeply concerned and in much thought about our Cambridge mission this autumn. I do not know if I have ever felt more inadequate and totally unprepared for a mission. And as I think over the possibility for messages, I realize how shallow and weak my presentations are. In fact, Billy Graham said, I was so overwhelmed with my unpreparedness for this invitation that I almost decided to cancel my appearance. And were it not for the fact that plans have gone so far, I would have done it, but perhaps it's best to go through with it." And go through with it, he did. And I will tell you what happened at the end of this message. Often the descriptions that are used to describe the Christian experience are apparent contradictions. We call them paradoxes. I never realized there were so many of them in the New Testament until I began to be sensitive to this truth. And as I would read my Bible, I would say, oh, there's another one. The Bible teaches us that the way up is the way down. That God resists the proud, but he lifts up the humble. And we saw how that worked in the life of the Lord Jesus, who left heaven and humbled himself even to the death of the cross and was highly exalted so that one day every knee will bow before him. And today we come to another paradox. We find ourselves face to face with a disconnect in the words of the Bible. What we are about to read makes no sense on paper. It made no sense in Paul's day. It makes even less sense in our day. It is a strange statement, a seemingly contradictory statement. And it was made by Paul, who was one of the best-read men of his day, a graduate of the University of Tarsus, a postgraduate student of Gamaliel. Yet, here is Paul writing to the Corinthians in the 12th chapter and the 10th verse, and at the end of the verse, he makes this statement. He says, "For when I am weak, then I am strong. For when I am weak, then I am strong." As you begin to explore the context of this statement, if you go back to the beginning of 2 Corinthians, you will discover that the entire book is filled with truths like this. In the first chapter of 2 Corinthians, Paul talks about finding comfort through suffering. In the fourth chapter, he talks about finding life through death. In the third chapter, he talks about finding glory through shame. And here in chapters 12 and 13, he talks about finding strength in weakness. It is clear from understanding this book that at the core of Paul's concept of Christianity were these apparently contradictory statements that tug at your intellect to make you stop and ask, what could this possibly mean? This is the message that is wrapped up in the passage of Scripture to which we have opened today. 2 Corinthians chapter 12 is a well-known passage of Scripture. Here we are introduced to an experience that Paul the Apostle had. It was an amazing thing that Almighty God had done for him. By divine appointment, Paul had been lifted up to see the glories of heaven. It was so awesome to Paul that he didn't even know how to explain it. In the first six verses of the 12th chapter, he tries to tell us about it, and he doesn't even want to take full credit for it. He says, "I knew a man once who was lifted up to heaven." He's talking about himself. He said, "Whether in the body or out of the body, I don't know." Paul wasn't willing to tell us all that happened. Maybe he was not capable of telling us all that happened. But what Paul does know is this: on a certain occasion, because of divine appointment, he had been lifted up to see the glories of heaven, and no man had ever seen them before. But something is about to happen as the result of that in Paul's life that he could not possibly have predicted. He is about to experience weakness in his life. The experience of weakness in the believer's life is the beginning of our understanding of this passage. And we ask, first of all, why would weakness ever be experienced? Why is Paul going to have weakness in his life, having had this glorious experience recorded for us in the first six verses? Because God takes a different view of things than we do. That's why. God sees us, and he sees all that is behind us and before us. And God knew that this great exaltation and revelation, while it was a great experience for Paul, was potentially dangerous. It could have called Paul from his mission and caused his downfall. Two times Paul explains this to us in the text. Two times he says this, "Lest I should be exalted above measure." Eugene Peterson's paraphrase puts it this way. He has Paul saying, "Lest I should get the big head." Have you ever had the big head? Paul is saying, "I was given this weakness, this experience in my life, and God allowed it because he didn't want me to get overwhelmed with the importance of what had happened, so that Paul would not be ruined by his heavenly vision. God allowed Satan to send a thorn into Paul's life." Paul tells us that the thorn given to him was for the purpose of humbling him and preventing him from boasting of his revelations. The humility of his life became a precondition of the indwelling power of Christ. There's interesting logic behind all of this. Had Paul not been humbled by the thorn in his flesh, he would have been tempted to boast of the divine visions as though they were his own. He would have used them to exalt himself. But this would have amounted to denying God's power in his life. Instead of giving God the glory for what happened, he could have taken the glory to himself. Indeed, it would have been tantamounting to usurping the role of God's glory in his own life, which is unthinkable. In other words, where there is pride and arrogance, there cannot, by definition, be the divine power of God, and God knew that. So why is weakness experienced? Well, in Paul's case, God allowed weakness in his life to keep him from something far worse than the weakness he was experiencing. Now, how is this weakness expressed? Look down at your Bibles at verse 7. "A thorn in the flesh was given to me, a messenger of Satan to buffet me, lest I be exalted above measure." How many of you know Satan's on a leash? Did you know that? We learn that in the book of Job, don't we? Satan's on a leash. How many of you know that Satan can't do anything God doesn't give him permission to do? Right now, he's being given a great deal of freedom, but one of the days in the future, that's all going to end. But in this situation, God allowed Satan, according to the scripture, to drive a stake into Paul's life. Literally, the word thorn is the word for stake. God allowed Satan to buffet Paul. Really, the word buffet means to beat up. What happened was, after he got back from his visitation in heaven and what he saw that was so awesome, one day he was blindsided by something the Bible refers to as a stake being driven into his life and being buffeted or beaten by Satan. What was this thorn? I have absolutely no idea, nor does anybody else, even though many claim to have figured it out. Some people think that it was the loss of Paul's eyesight. I can't think of anything that would have been more of a broadside to the great intellectual apostle than to be put in such a situation where he could no longer read his manuscripts or his scrolls. I am a student, and once in a while I've thought about what it would be like not to be able to take my books down off the shelves and open them up and be able to read them clearly, or use my computer as I write and as I study. Some people think that's what happened to Paul, and one of the reasons they say that is because in the book of Galatians and in the 6th chapter and the 11th verse, Paul, writing to the Galatian believers, makes this statement. He says, "See with what large letters I have written to you in my own hand." And so some of the scholars have said, see, there it is. Paul was losing his eyesight and he had to write in big letters. Well, what if Paul wrote in big letters because he wanted them to think it was really important? Do you ever do that? When I'm writing and I want to make sure that I really don't forget this, I write in big letters. That doesn't mean I'm blind. No, we don't know what really happened. I mean, I could give you a list of all the things that have been suggested. It would be absolutely worthless information. What we do know is this, that something happened so dramatic in Paul's life that it changed everything. Let us suppose for a moment that Paul had supplied us details about his thorn in the flesh, and that just for the sake of argument, his thorn in the flesh was some particular kind of epilepsy. Well, if he had done that, every generation of Christians, the great majority of whom will never come close to epilepsy, would be inclined to dismiss this whole passage saying, well, that just has to do with the apostle and his epilepsy, and it has nothing to do with me. No, by his silence as to the nature of Paul's problem, our Lord has made this wonderful passage meaningful to anyone who is going through any kind of trouble anytime. Now, I don't know how many of you here might think you have a thorn in the flesh. All of us have problems, don't we? Some of you are going through physical problems right now as you get older. It is an amazing thing that you go through. Now, I'm not there yet, but I've heard about this. You fix one malady, and in the process of fixing that, you create another one. You take medicine for your arthritis, and it makes you sick to your stomach. So then you have to take medicine for your sick stomach, and it creates other kinds of problems. You might have a physical problem. You may have a relational problem. Whatever it is, you could qualify as somebody who's had a thorn in the flesh. You're kind of getting beat up right now by life. And that's what God allowed it. The Bible says God allowed this to happen on purpose for Paul's good. I need to tell you that when this happened, God didn't abandon Paul. In fact, in verses 8 and 9 of the 12th chapter, look down at your Bibles, notice what happened. And this is so normal, so everyday kind of thing. Concerning this thing, Paul wrote, I pleaded with the Lord 3 times that this thing might depart from me, and he said to me, my grace is sufficient for you. Now, let's don't be too hard on Paul, because that is exactly what we do, isn't it? As soon as we get a major issue, we say, Lord, get this thing out of my life. Lord, I don't want this. I don't need it. I don't need it now. I don't need it in the midst of everything else. Lord Jesus, please take this away. Paul came to the Lord 3 times with this request. Lord God, I can't go on like this. Take this out of my life. Oh, Lord Jesus, I don't need this anymore. Please remove it. And the Lord said, Paul, I'm not going to do that. I'll tell you what I'm going to do. I'm going to help you get through it. No! No, I don't want to get through it. I want it to go away. You guys know what I'm talking about? Sure you do. Did you ever stop and think about the fact that the 3 prayers that Paul prayed here in 2 Corinthians are very similar to the 3 prayers that our Lord prayed in Gethsemane? Do you remember in Gethsemane, 3 times Jesus prayed? It's when the disciples were sleeping on him. And what was his prayer? He was praying that the cup might be removed, that he might not have to drink this cup. Nobody knows all that's involved in that. We certainly know that Jesus wasn't asking not to go to the cross. That's the reason for which he came. Here's what I think. I think that in the Garden of Gethsemane, in his humanity, the full weight of the sin of the world descended upon the Lord, and for maybe that moment of time, he realized what was going to happen when he hung on the cross, bearing all the sin of all the world. And he said, oh God, let this cup pass from me. 3 times. And God did for his own son, Jesus, what Jesus did for Paul. He said no. And by the way, aren't you glad that the Father God did not lift the burden of sin off of his son in response to his request? Because had he done that, we would be lost and we would be without any hope at all. And so Almighty God said to Paul, no, I'm not going to take this away. But in the place of the thorn in the flesh, I am going to do something for you very important. When God told Paul that his grace was sufficient for him, which is at the end of this passage, he was simply assuring the apostle that while his thorn would not be removed, everything that he needed to deal with that thorn would be provided and available to him at all times and in sufficient supply. Just as he writes in 2 Corinthians chapter 9 about the grace of God, Paul would understand that his God was able to make all grace abound so that always having all sufficiency in all things, he would have an abundance. So first of all, he didn't take away his weakness. He gave him sufficient provision. And then along with that, he gave him supernatural power. Notice at the end of verse 9, for my strength is made perfect in weakness. The Lord told Paul that the only way he would ever experience the fullness of the power of God was to be made aware of his own weakness without it. A.B. Simpson commented on this verse on an occasion, and he said, here is the secret of divine all-sufficiency, to come to the end of everything in ourselves and in our circumstances. When we reach this place, we will stop asking for sympathy because of our hard situation or bad treatment, for we will recognize these things as the very conditions of our blessing, and we will turn from them to God and find in them a claim upon God's power. The experience of weakness in the believer's life illustrated by Paul, the exchange for weakness, God's provision of supernatural grace and supernatural power. Now notice what happened at the end of this exchange is that there is an end of weakness, not Paul's weakness, but weakness in Paul. He says in verses 9 and 10 that when this happened to him, when through his weakness God's power descended upon him, two things happened. First of all, he discovered a new ability. He says in verse 9, therefore, most gladly, I will rather boast in my infirmities that the power of Christ may rest upon me. Paul came to understand, men and women, that his thorn in the flesh was God working in his life. And what God told Paul was this. He said, son, you are not going to be without the grace you need to do your job and get through this. You will not be without strength to be my ambassador. But the creative difference from now on is going to be like this. Your weakness is going to serve to magnify my greatness and my glory in such a way that no one will ever again be able to explain you in human terms. And that's what happened. That's what happened to Paul. In that moment, as he describes this experience, it became no longer about Paul and all about Christ. It came to the place where Paul, as gifted as he was, as intellectual as he was, as learned and disciplined as he was, all of that was put aside in his weakness, and the power of Almighty God filled the vacuum. He discovered a new ability, and then he discovered a new attitude. Oh, how many of you know we could use some new attitudes these days? Have you heard all the complaining and griping about all the stuff that's going on? I mean, this is a sorry thing. We live in such terrible times. Paul said that what happened when God allowed this experience in his life is he developed a new attitude. Notice what he says in verse 10. Therefore, I take pleasure in infirmities and in reproaches and in needs and in persecutions and in distresses for Christ's sake. For when I am weak, then I'm strong. Now, please hear me. Paul's not a masochist. He's not saying, oh, I just love it when I'm hurting so badly. He's not saying, Lord God, pour out your wrath on me. The harder, the better. No, no, no. Paul is saying, I now understand that even when I'm going through difficult times, it is because I am still in God's purview. I am still in God's plan. He's up to something in my life. And I take pleasure in it because I can't wait to see what God's going to do.
4: Amen. We'll have more of this tomorrow. This is an exciting concept. It certainly does put things in perspective, which is what this series is all about, making sense of it all, seeing the world with a biblical perspective. You know, the Bible has played an essential role in American history, and as we celebrate 250 years of history in our nation, we need to remember that from the Mayflower to modern times, America's been moved and intellectually built from the Bible. It's been a lamp to our feet and a light to our path. And that's why during this month, when we major on this celebration, we're making available a very special book called 100 Bible Verses That Made America from Rob Morgan, 360 pages, a hardback book that you will really be blessed by. 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
7: That's Pastor J.D. Greer, and he's our guest today on Focus on the Family with Jim Daly, talking about how you can make an impact on the culture around you for Christ. Thanks for joining us. I'm John Fuller.
5: You know, John, as a reminder, Focus is here for you. I mean, we've got marriage and parenting content. We have so many things to help you, assessments and even marriage intensives, actual counseling at 4 locations. But also, how to live in this culture is a key theme for us here at Focus on the Family. And I think some of us do that maybe well, and some of us do that not so well. And so today, we're going to talk with our guest about how to engage a culture really with one purpose, to introduce people to Christ, which is the glorious goal. Mm-hmm. And I'm looking forward to it. This is an area for me that I get energized about.
7: You
5: right?
7: do, yeah.
5: Yeah, and it's I think it's just great to think about how do we reach people for Christ, because that is the goal.
7: Mm-hmm. Yeah, so truth and love, those are things that we need to really embrace as we engage with those around us. Pastor J.D. Greer is pastor at the Summit Church, and he's written a book that addresses how we can do this more effectively. It's called Everyday Revolutionary, How to Transcend the Culture War and Transform the World.
5: J.D., welcome to Focus on the Family.
6: Thank you so much, Jim, for having me. I was telling John earlier that it's an honor for me because I grew up being discipled in the back seat of my parents' car listening to Focus on the Family. My parents, they just always

0: had it on, and we drove around Winston-Salem, North Carolina, being.
1: That had to be extremely boring for a young boy.
0: Maybe it should have been, but I was fascinated.
1: Well, that's good. Yeah. Did you hook into Odyssey, Adventures in Odyssey?
0: Oh, of course. That's right. Yeah.
1: JD, let me open with this. I was just at a conference here at the Broadmoor speaking at this conference. Young people. It's all 30-something, 40-something young professionals, mostly Ivy League grads, not all Christians, but many Christians. And one of the themes they were talking about in one of the sessions they did was, this isn't a culture war. This is spiritual warfare. Mm. I thought, wow, what an interesting way to rephrase that. Because culture war kind of sets us up one human being against another human being.
0: Right.
1: Spiritual warfare is about God and his kingdom versus Satan and his tribe.
0: Yeah.
1: Speak to that.
0: Yeah, I mean, so terms end up, you know, having a life of their own. And a lot of times when you think culture war, people think yard signs and Facebook posts.
1: And angry, Republican and Democrat.
0: Right, angry diatribes, that sort of thing. But I mean, sometimes when people say culture war, what they mean is they mean clarity about truth in the public square.
1: Right.
0: That's something Christians are very supportive of. One of the things that I try to present in Everyday Revolutionary is that faithfulness to Jesus in our generation is not less than clarity about controversial issues. It's just a lot more. And I really try to build it off of the example of Daniel in the Old Testament.
2: Yeah.
0: Daniel is so courageous and bold in his truth declarations that he gets thrown in the lion's den because of it.
1: Mm.
0: And yet he is so beloved by the king, King Darius, whose wicked decree put him there, that king stays outside the lion's den all night long, weeping, hoping against hope that Daniel will make it through the night. You know, and I don't think he was doing that just because he missed Daniel's prophetic diatribes. I think he was doing that because he knew Daniel was genuinely his friend. He loved him.
1: Mm.
0: He couldn't imagine Babylon without Daniel. And so my question is, how do we as believers, how do we become like that in our society? Hey, I always tell the church that I pastor, I say, you know, our goal is we want our community to say, we may not believe what those crazy people over at Summit Church believe, but thank God they're here, because if not, we'd have to raise our taxes.
1: You know, I'll attribute this, I haven't publicly, but Dr. Al Mohler, we were at a board meeting and we were talking about a situation, and he made such a great comment. He called me later that night and he just said, you know, Christians should never go out of their way to be hated. That's not the badge you're looking for.
0: Right.
1: Yeah. Right. And don't
0: but the gospel's offensive enough.
1: Well, that was the
0: also
1: point. That's exactly it. He said, let the gospel be the offense, not your personality.
0: Yeah.
1: And that's a great instruction, I think, for us. What are the three relationship types that you write about in the book? I think it's around tourist, immigrant, and exile.
0: Yeah.
1: You know, first, give us the quick definition, and then what does it say about us spiritually in those three phases?
0: Yeah, so Daniel was an exile in Babylon, and Peter and Paul in the New Testament pick up on that language and say that's what we're supposed to be in our Babylons, which is, you know, a metaphor for wherever you live right now.
1: Mm-hmm.
0: Okay, so if you think about the three possible options that you can be if you're not from a place, you can be a tourist. A tourist is somebody who, you know, they never put roots down. They hardly unpack their bag.
1: They're there for the weekend.
0: They're there for the weekend. If there's a problem in the community, that's not your problem. You're there to see the sights. A lot of Christians are like that when it comes to the world. They're just passing through. They're, you know, holding hands, singing Kumbaya, waiting for the rapture. You know, they never really think of this world as something that their problems is our problems.
1: So you're really saying they're non-engagement.
0: They're non-engagement.
1: They're not engaged.
0: And they're just so separate. They're so separated. And that actually is, you know, Jeremiah, the prophet who lived at the time of Daniel, said, don't do that. I put you into Babylon so that you could seek the prosperity of the city, Jeremiah 29:7, and pray for its prosperity.
1: Mm-hmm.
0: Make its problems your problems. So that's tourist. Well, the other one is immigrant. That's when you're not from a place, but you really want to make it your home. You want to switch your citizenship there. And a lot of Christians, you know, we have that problem because we're like, well, this world really is my home. I want to pile up all my treasure here, and I become more of a citizen of the United States than I do the kingdom of heaven, and I reflect its values even more than heaven's values. The right posture is not tourist or immigrant. It's an exile. An exile is there. You plan to live there. You plan to care about the place and get integrated into it and take on its problems as your own, but the whole time you are reminded that this is not really my home. My home ultimately is in a different kingdom. And we as believers are citizens of heaven that are living in exile right now in the kingdom of man.
1: And it's such a beautiful thing. I mean, there's not perhaps an avalanche of that testimony, but I've had that experience in the gay community with people that I know there, where they've moved closer to Christ. Mm-hmm. And that's the goal, you know, right, to help them. Here's the thing, though, and this is maybe for listeners and viewers. I think when we're in a good place, that pride in us can rise up. Mm-hmm. And it makes us something of a Pharisee or a Sadducee, that we begin to look down on the sinner. That's a really dangerous place to be with the Lord. How do we keep that perspective that we say it, we're all sinners saved by grace.
0: Right.
1: But have you seen those sinners? Right? We kind of have that attitude like, we're bad, but we're not as bad as them. Who does that sound like?
0: Right, yeah.
1: It's our out of the New Testament.
0: Our world says that when it comes to something, since we're talking about homosexuality, I'll use that one. There's really only two options. You've got alienation or affirmation.
1: Right.
0: And what Jesus presented was a completely different option. Again, he was clear on truth. I don't think he ever pulled punches on that way. But what people sensed when they were around him is they sensed him drawing them close. They sense a love. When John describes Jesus, he puts grace before truth because Jesus led with grace. It's what people remembered about him. Jim, one of the things, you know, as a part of a very conservative church, I want to point out to our people is that Jesus's crucifixion was a joint project between the so-called secular left and the religious right. I'm not saying they're morally equal or morally equivalent. I'm not saying they're equally bad. I'm just saying when it came down to it, it was both sides that hated him.
1: I've never thought of it quite like that. That's interesting.
0: Yeah, the left hated him for what he said about truth.
1: Yeah.
0: The right hated him for how he brought sinners close. And what I believe is that if you and I are representing Jesus, we'll probably take flack from both sides.
1: Yes, I have experienced that.
0: Sure you have.
1: But it's so true.
2: Mm. This is Focus on the Family with Jim Daly, and our guest today is Pastor J.D. Greer. And we're talking about some of the content in his terrific book, Everyday Revolutionary, How to Transcend the Culture War and Transform the World. 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
1: I don't want to lose this, so let me dig a little deeper, J.D., before we move to another topic. But the difference between leading with the gospel or leading with political messaging. This is one of the great grapples that I have at Focus on the Family, because so much of what conservatives do in the Republican Party, just to be blunt, pro-life, pro-marriage, pro-family, so we find a natural home there politically, because that's what they're standing up for.
0: Yeah.
1: And, you know, I talk with the Democrats and I'll say, if you were more pro-life, more pro-family, more pro-marriage in the context of the Bible, marriage between a man and a woman, you'd have a lot more people in your party. But, you know, so I'm always, I think, a little offended that we get labeled that we're only political. It's where the values are lining up. I really don't care if it was an R or a D, but I will discern where do they line up.
0: Right.
1: So am I seeing that correctly? And then when I get hit with the political thing, just shrug it off? Or how do you process that?
0: Yeah, I think so, Jim, because, you know, there are certain issues that when you talk about them, you're going to sound partisan, even if you don't mean to.
1: Right.
0: When we're talking about the sanctity of life, when we're talking about sanity on gender and marriage and religious freedom, yes, you sound partisan, but I'm not trying to sound partisan. I'm just sounding biblical, and we've just got to be okay with that. What I think we can do, though, even with that, is we can be wise and prudential about how we leverage labels and what we even lead with. If I could tell you a quick story.
1: Yeah, I like it. This is great.
0: Okay, so there was I got a letter one day at our church from a young lady that I'd never met before. I didn't know I'd met her. I'd never met her before, but she it was a picture of her at our church being baptized. And she said, I want to tell you a story about how I came to the church. She said, I was invited by some friends of mine and I started to come. She said, I very quickly discerned that you made me quite angry. She said, just when I talked about the sanctity of life and some of these, you know, hot button issues, she said, and one day she said, you said something about, you know, in support of a pro-life position on, it was called Twitter then.
1: Yeah.
0: And she said, I sniped back at you. Now, Jim, I never respond on Twitter.
1: You're right. I don't even read it.
0: Right. I don't know what came over me, but I did. For whatever reason, I responded. And I said something back to her, and she said something back to me. And we went back four or five times, and I forgot about it. I remember her handle for Twitter was something like Left Linda or something like that. Just something that clearly
1: At least she's honest.
0: At least she was honest. She said, then she told me, she said, I was Left Linda who did that with you on Twitter. She said, I kept coming to the church. Again, she heard the gospel. She got saved. And she said, now I'm in the process of rethinking everything.
1: Wow.
0: Everything. But what she said next is what the reason I'm telling this story is. She said, I want to thank you, though, that even though you were clear about controversial truths, I want to thank you that you didn't make this the Republican church. Mm. Because if you had made it the Republican church, she said, I never could have stepped foot inside it. You know, political realignment often happens when somebody comes to Christ. But political realignment is downstream. It's the result of discipleship. Right. It should not be the gateway to it.
1: And it's very difficult to, you know, use politics to convert somebody. I mean, because your angst goes up.
0: Yeah.
1: You're there to defend your position, right, no matter who you are, the Democrat or the Republican. And that, I don't really see that model expressed in Jesus's parables.
0: No, quite the opposite.
1: He's talking to people where they're at.
0: Right.
1: And then asking questions.
0: Yeah. In fact, there's a story. I talk about this a lot in the book, Luke chapter 12, where a brother comes to Jesus to complain that his brother is cheating him out of the inheritance.
1: Right.
0: The great preacher D. Martin Lloyd-Jones said, this is a legitimate social justice complaint because this brother is being cheated out of it. Jesus's response is to say to him, man, who made me a judge over you? And then he proceeds to preach a sermon on greed that would have applied to both brothers. D. Martin Lloyd-Jones said, why did he do that? Was it that he just didn't, you know, does Jesus not care about justice?
1: Caught him at a bad time.
0: Right, yeah. He said, no, of course Jesus cared about justice. And of course Jesus would have given a very good answer. He said, but two things would have happened had Jesus weighed in on that issue. He said, first of all, he would have cut off anyone who was disposed to agree with the first brother. And he said, secondly, he would have had a list of people a mile long the next day trying to get him to weigh in on their issue. And that would have taken him away from the primary calling he had, which was to seek and save the lost. And what that means practically for me is that means that there are certain discussions I will step out of so that I can keep my focus on the primary discussion.
1: Yeah, so good.
0: Yeah, and that primary discussion is the gospel and the lordship of Christ. Yeah.
2: Hmm. As we do that, J.D., you made reference in the book to living a quiet life. There's a passage in one of the epistles about doing that, being quiet in our lives.
1: It sounds so hard to do.
0: I know, right?
1: I'm an extrovert.
0: Yeah,
1: well,
0: exactly.
1: Quiet life.
0: Like, yeah.
1: Kidding me.
2: For you, and then for those who are, you know, on social media or buying into all the back and forths, how do we live a quiet life representing
1: Please,
2: Christ well?
1: Tell me.
0: Yeah, that's right. Well, keep in mind that the guy who used that phrase, 1 Thessalonians 4:11, live quietly is the Apostle Paul, who I would also not describe as a guy who lived a sheepish life, right? I mean, this is the guy that stood in the Ephesian amphitheater and told the entire Ephesian crowd, you're worshiping gods that are not gods at all. You know, how was he telling us to live quietly? And he doesn't mean that you are muting your testimony. Mm-hmm. What he is saying is that the bedrock for your testimony is a life like Daniel's that was so involved in blessing the community around you that they would, and now let me use the Apostle Peter's words, ask a reason for the hope that is within you. Mm. A quiet life is a setup for a loud testimony. It's a way of living in a way that serves your neighbor, blesses them, makes their lives better in a way that they say, hey, I need to know what's motivating you. I need to know the hope that you have, and that sets up an opportunity for a loud testimony.
1: Mm. You know, J.D., I can remember before coming to Focus in 1989. I know that's been a while.
0: Back in the 1900s.
1: Yeah, back in the 1900s. But I worked for International Paper, and I remember going to lunch, and this will lead into the question. That's why I'm telling this story. But yeah, I'm 27, 28, and I'd be at lunch with business people. And when the lunch would come, I'd say, hey, you guys mind if I pray over lunch? And they'd put their cigarette out, set their martini down. It was so funny. And then I'd just say a little prayer. But it does lead into this idea that you talk about faithful work outside of the church. Mm-hmm. And so often, I remember somebody I consulted, a business guy, when I was looking at should I go into work in the nonprofit world with Focus. He was saying, man, I want to discourage that because we need Christians in the public sector, in the private sector, to be able to be a witness. If all the Christians just go work in churches and Christian ministry, we're not going to have. So I thought about that. It really did slow the decision down. But speak to the importance of waking up every day. If you're not working at a church and you're not working at a Christian ministry, how do you go about getting amped up to go, okay, Lord, I'm heading in to be the plumber, the electrician, the engineer, the doctor, take your vocation. But do we connect that directly to our faith?
0: Yeah, you know, Billy Graham very famously said before he died that the next great awakening, he believed, would not happen in the stadiums, it would happen in the workplace. Mm-hmm. And we have ample biblical support for that because, I mean, if you just read the book of Acts, I know the apostles loved the local church. The local church was the center of their ministry program. And yet, most of the preaching that they do is outside of the local church context, at least in Acts.
1: It's where the action is.
0: It's where the action is. That's right. There are 40 miracles in the book of Acts. 39 of them happen outside of the church.
1: Yeah.
0: I always tell our people, sort of tongue-in-cheek, but I'm like, that means as a pastor who works inside the church, I've got access to about 1/40th of the power of God. I know that's not great hermeneutics, but you get the point.
1: Totally.
0: Is that most of what Jesus wants to do in our communities is not going to happen from the pastor in the pulpit, it's from people in the workplace. And the workplace gives people a chance to put the values of the kingdom of God in contrast with the values of Babylon.
1: You know, you write in the book about the local church investing in community. That's true of all of us. I mean, as a household, as well as a community of believers through a church, what does that look like for the church to invest in community?
0: Yeah, I was preaching through the book of Acts, and I came to Acts 8, where it says that Philip, as a result of the ministry that he had in Samaria, that there was much joy in the city because of the word that he preached and the works that he did. And so, Jim, I asked our congregation, do y'all feel like there's much joy in our city as a result of our presence here? The next chapter, Acts 9, talks about a disciple by the name of Tabitha who makes cloaks and coats for people in her community. And when she died, people gathered at her bedside and they wept because of all the good things she'd done for them. And I said to our congregation, do y'all feel like our community would weep if we were gone?
1: Great question.
0: And we felt like the answer to both those questions was no. And so I scheduled a meeting with the mayor. And this mayor was not, I mean, he's not on our team, Jim. I kind of joke about him. He's kind of to the left of Mao Zedong is kind of how I thought of this guy. I said, Mr. Mayor, will you tell me the most needy parts of our city? And without batting an eye, he said, the homeless, the orphan, the prisoner, the unwed mother, and the high school dropout. I went back to our congregation and just said, I felt like the mayor of our city has given us a blueprint for how we should bring the joy of Jesus into these areas. Not all the ministries that we've started in those areas came from my head or inside the offices of the church, but now for 20 years, we've seen ministry after ministry after ministry develop. We have numbers, as an example, of foster kids that are now taken care of by families at the Summit Church. I told the mayor just this past Sunday, I had him back at church and I said, hey, our goal is we're not going to stop this until there are more families in the Summit Church that are ready to receive foster kids than there are foster kids in the program.
1: You got my heart.
0: Yeah. Well, it may be something different for your church, but it's a commitment to loving the city and bringing joy to it in the name of Jesus, yes, but by meeting physical needs.
1: You know, one thing I've said, when you look at the number of churches, and, you know, we use this analogy often about a lot of things, but there's about 360,000 churches in the U.S., and there's about 350,000 foster kids in the foster program.
0: Wow. Wow.
1: That's one kid per
0: church.
1: One
0: kid per church, wow.
1: And it is tough. It's not easy. It's not for the faint of heart to take a child in. But I would love to see that New York Times headline that says, Christian Church Wipes Out Waiting Foster Care
0: Amen. That's right.
1: List. Wouldn't that would
0: wow.
1: so inspire everybody outside of the church, too, because
0: right.
1: now you're walking the talk. And God bless those Christian families that are doing it. And Gene and I were so rewarded internally with doing it ourselves. It wasn't easy, you know, but there's a lot of demand for really good parenting, but it was rewarding. Let me ask you this. In the book, you get down to three reference points that you give Christians to be courageous witnesses for Christ. This so goes along with our Truth Rising documentary. If you haven't seen it yet, please watch it. Okay. I'll send you the link.
0: Yeah.
1: But it talks about courageous Christians that, first of all, it sets up the Western civilization. It's heady. And then we get into examples like a detransitioner, Chloe Cole, and Jack Phillips, the baker, and many others who had that Daniel moment,
0: yeah,
1: and stood and said, you know what, this is not right, and how God got them through those things. It's beautiful. But in that way, those reference points, what are they?
0: Yeah, great question, Jim, because you've got the first thing is that we have to participate in what some Christian theologians have called the commons. That's a concept that goes all the way back to St. Augustine. And it means that we do our work in secular places, and a lot of times the people who benefit from our work are not, they don't share our convictions.
1: Right.
0: You know, the homeowner, or the home builder, excuse me, that builds a neighborhood, and there's an unmarried couple that buys one of his houses, or there's a gay couple that buys one of his houses, he's not become complicit in their sin because he provided the home. That's just participating in the commons. That's one, and that's as old as Christian history itself. But then there's a second thing, a second principle you have to hold in tension with that one, which is we have to, we can never fellowship with the works of darkness, which means that I can't participate with you in your sin. A good example is, you know, I would have a real problem. I could not be a part of a ceremony of celebration for a gay wedding, even if the two people were my friends, you know, that I was trying to reach for Jesus. I couldn't do that because I would be participating in and affirming something that was wrong.
1: That, you know, let me punch that real quick, because again, Al Mohler and I talked about that. He said the wedding itself is a public testimony that you support this.
0: Right.
1: That's what being at the wedding's about.
0: Yeah.
1: And he said, you know, he had that situation that
0: right.
1: was posed to him. And he said, I care about you. I love you. If you will allow me, I'll come to the reception, but I can't go to the wedding
0: ceremony. I can't affirm the ceremony.
1: What a brilliant way to
0: right.
1: do that. And it's respectful.
0: Right.
1: But, you know, he was reiterating the actual wedding is a public testament
0: yeah.
1: of this joining of this couple.
0: Yeah, and what happens when the minister says, if anybody has any reason
1: yeah.
0: why these two should not be wed, speak now or forever hold your peace. If I'm right. in the audience, I'm going to feel like I got to be like, I got a reason.
1: yeah, right. And so that, yeah.
0: So but that's the second principle is while we are participating in the commons, we cannot fellowship with darkness. The third one, though, is as we engage in those first two, even when we're clear that I can't be a part of this and I can't affirm this, maybe it has to do with how you're being asked to use pronouns or refer to gender. I mean, there's a million examples we could come up with. Even there, I can still lead with grace. Mm-hmm. I want to be filled with truth. I never want it to be said of our generation that we did not teach the whole counsel of God with clarity. But if we're going to reach this generation, we're going to be like Jesus in that we lead with grace, and that we're characterized by grace, and that we're not just filled with truth, we're filled with that holy, beautiful love that doesn't just push people away and put Facebook posts up about them, but draws them close.
1: Yeah, I agree. I think the spirit right now, with everything going on in the culture, even, you know, the assassination of Charlie Kirk, mm-hmm. there's an opening to show that boldness.
0: Yeah.
1: And to do it well, not mm-hmm. do it nasty, do not, you know, don't attack people verbally, but be bold and
0: right.
1: show your convictions.
0: Yeah.
1: I think the moment is now. I think God has really created that platform.
0: Yeah, amen to that.
1: And I hope those of you listening have been inspired to make an impact on the culture. If you want to learn more about being a witness for Christ in your community, get a copy of Pastor JD's book, Everyday Revolutionary. 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Mm-hmm. She said, "You have helped me to accept this from a gospel perspective with a biblical worldview and a gracious spirit. 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
11: The reason we can grow in love is that God first loved us. 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
12: Welcome to Open the Bible with Pastor Colin Smith. I'm Steve Hiller. Glad you're with us today. And Colin, what a great thing, an encouraging thing for us to be looking at today, the love of God for us.
13: Yeah, that's right. I mean, no one can pour something out unless that is first poured in. And our ability to love other people, especially when that is hard, comes from receiving the love that the Lord Jesus Christ pours out into us. What a marvelous thing this is. You know, the ability to forgive someone who has hurt you comes from the knowledge that you yourself have been forgiven from your own sins towards God. The reason for being patient with another person is because you have a profound knowledge of God's patience in regards to you. So we love because He has first loved us, and it's because His love continues to flow into our lives, or rather, as it flows into our lives, that it's able to flow from us as well.
12: Well, we're going to be in the book of 1 Corinthians chapter 13, so I hope you'll grab your Bible. Meet us there as we continue our message, Love is Our Greatest Need. Here is Pastor Colin.
11: Love will produce the good fruit of patience and of kindness in you. They are the fruits of growing in love. And then there's more, because that's just the beginning. Look at what he says. Love does not envy. Now, again, try and get this settled in your mind. This is not saying, oh, if you're going to grow in love, well, you have to get rid of all envy. No, it's the other way around. It's saying, if you grow in love, you will be delivered from the destructive power of envy. And this is really good news. Because somewhere in your life, you're going to experience someone being given something that you feel should have been given to you. You'll feel that someone else was shown favor that should have been shown to you, and that they did not deserve what they received. But what we're learning here is that when that happens, it's love that will deliver you from the self-destructive power of envy. And therefore, the more you grow in love, the more content you're going to become. Love, in other words, is God's antidote to envy. Love will release you from the self-destructive power of bearing a grudge. It will enable you to rejoice when God gives to someone else something that he did not give to you. The more you love, the more content you will be. And then the apostle goes further. He says, love does not boast. It is not arrogant. And here, of course, love is dealing with the opposite temptation. Envy focuses on what my neighbor has and I do not. Pride, of course, focuses on what I have or what I've done and my neighbor has not. Pride wants other people to see who I am and what I have done. And love is God's antidote to pride. Love does not boast. It is not arrogant. Love is going to produce the good fruit of humility in your life. The more you love, the more humble you will be. And then notice what Paul says next. Love is not rude. It does not insist on its own way. Now, it's interesting looking at different ways in which this phrase rude is translated in other versions of the Bible. The most literal translation is that love does not act unbecomingly. The old King James version of the Bible says, love does not behave itself unseemly. Another way that we might say that is, love does not behave inappropriately. Now, one writer catches the meaning of this very important phrase well when he says that love considers the fitness and the propriety of things. It is careful of what would touch painful feelings. It is attentive to the courtesies of life. Now, the point here is that it's very easy to get so taken up with yourself and your own world and what you're trying to get across in what you're saying or whatever, that you speak in a way that is insensitive and that causes hurt or offense to another person. You didn't intend to do that. It's just that you didn't think. You were so taken up with yourself that you didn't think about how your words would actually affect another person, how your words would land on them. Now, this verse is telling us that love is God's antidote to putting your foot in it. You know, we all know the person who's like a bull in a china shop, and no one wants to be like that person, unaware of him or herself, unaware of his or her own impact on other people. And what we're learning here, and it's very important, is that love will equip you to be able to discern how to come across, what to say, how to say it, and when to say it. Another way that we might say this today is, love will help you to grow in emotional intelligence. It will equip you for sustaining healthy relationships. That's what's being meant by this remarkable phrase and this statement of the Apostle Paul. Growing in love will enable you to behave and to speak appropriately. You'll learn tact. You'll have greater self-awareness. And the reason that you'll grow in these things is that you are more aware of the needs of others and you're less taken up with yourself. Then Paul goes even further and he tells us that love is not irritable or resentful. Or again, as the Old King James translates it, it is not easily provoked and it thinks no evil. That's a literal translation of the phrase, is not resentful. Love does not reckon evil. It thinks no evil. Now, when you're provoked, it is very easy and natural to think the worst of the person who provoked you. A suspicious heart always assumes the worst. He said that to hurt me. But a loving heart thinks the best. A loving heart puts the best possible construction on difficult things that happen in life. Love will say, you know what, that was really hurtful. But I don't think it was malice. It may just have been that it was thoughtless. You see, that's putting the best construction rather than the worst construction. Thinking the best rather than thinking the worst. Love is God's antidote to a suspicious heart. It will deliver you from feeling that people are conspiring against you. Love really will equip you for life. It will do all of these things. It is God's remarkable gift, the antidote to the suspicious heart. And then notice what he says next. Love does not rejoice in wrongdoing, but rejoices in the truth. Now, we've just seen from what Paul said that love will always make the most generous judgment possible. It will always put the best possible construction on things, but that does not mean that love is blind. Love can tell the difference between what is wrong and what is right or true. And you see that in Philippians chapter 1 and verses 9 and 10, where Paul is praying that the Philippians will grow in love. This is one of his great prayers, repeated again and again in the New Testament. He says there, "It is my prayer that your love may abound more and more with knowledge and discernment, so that you may approve what is excellent and so be pure and blameless for the day of Christ." See, as you grow in love, this is one of the wonderful fruits that will develop in your life. The more you love, the more you will be able to discern. The more you will be able to tell what is good and true. And you'll be drawn to it. And you'll find joy in it. Grow in love. And you will grow in discernment. And as if that was not enough, Paul then says in verse 7, love bears all things, believes all things, hopes all things, endures all things. Grow in love, and you will be able to bear the burdens that you carry. Grow in love, and you will be able to form relationships of trust. Grow in love, and you will always have a lively hope, no matter how dark the circumstances that you may face. Grow in love, and you will always be able to endure however hard things become. Love will equip you for life. Grow in love, and you will have more patience and kindness. Grow in love, and you will be delivered from the power of envy. Grow in love, and you will grow in humility. Grow in love, and you will develop emotional intelligence. Grow in love, and you'll put the best construction on the words and actions of others. Grow in love, and you will grow in discernment. Do you see this is the most amazing gift? It is the gift of supreme value. So the apostle is saying to us, seek to grow in love.
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11: Philip Ryken makes the point, I think very helpfully, that if you want to see how much you need to grow in love, then all you need to do is to put your name in the place of love in verses 4 through 7. I've done that, and it's really challenging. So you put your name in as I read it with mine. Colin is patient and kind. Colin does not envy or boast. He's not arrogant, not rude. He doesn't insist on his own way. He's not irritable or resentful. He doesn't rejoice in wrongdoing, but rejoices in the truth. Colin bears all things, believes all things, hopes all things, endures all things. You try doing it, and like me, you will find yourself saying, I have such a long way to go. But here's the good news. This may not be a description of the love that right now you have, but it is a marvelous description of the love that right now you receive. Put the name of the Lord Jesus Christ into these verses, and you have a perfect portrait of our wonderful Savior. Jesus is patient and kind. Jesus does not envy or boast. Jesus is not arrogant or rude. He does not insist on his own way. He's not irritable. He's not resentful. He does not rejoice in wrongdoing, but rejoices with the truth. Jesus bears all things, believes all things, hopes all things, endures all things. Jesus never fails. Friends, this is the love with which we are loved. God's love surrounds you in Jesus Christ, and this is the love that is poured out into our hearts by the presence and power of the Holy Spirit. The reason we can grow in love is that God first loved us. You are right now loved with an everlasting love, and the more you believe that, the more you will be able to grow in love too. Now, next week, God willing, we're going to look at the how. How can we grow in love? But the why always has to come before the how. Who's interested in the how unless we've been persuaded by the why? That's why we've taken these 2 weeks in 1 Corinthians and chapter 13 that's all about why we should pursue this marvelous gift of love. And I want in these last moments then to point to the third reason that Paul gives us in this chapter, and it's in the later verses, runs right through them, but I will just focus on the last verse of this wonderful chapter where he points out that love will endure forever. So now faith, hope, and love abide. These three, but the greatest of these is love. When believers are filled with faith, hope, and love, they shine like lights in the world. When the world is marked by increasing fear, people who have a strong faith are going to just shine like lights. When the world is marked by increasing exasperation and despair, well, people who have living hope are just going to shine like lights. When the world is marked by increasing anger and hostility, well, people who are growing in love are just going to shine like lights. And that is why I am absolutely convinced that the greatest need of the church today is a fresh outpouring, a growing in faith, hope, and love. Everyone wants to be loved. Everyone wants to have hope. Everyone wants to have something or someone to believe in. Everyone is looking for faith, hope, and love. That's the reality. And we have found these in our Lord and Savior, Jesus Christ. Now, Paul says that faith, hope, and love remain. That's why these are the things to go after. They're the things of enduring value. Everything else passes away. But these gifts have lasting value. Lord, let me grow in faith, hope, and love all the days of my life. But then notice that Paul says the greatest of these is love. Why is love the greatest? Two reasons. First, that God himself is love. Bishop Ryle says it like this: God has no need of faith because he is dependent on no one. God has no need of hope because to him all things are certain, past, present, and future. But God is love, and the more his people grow in love, the more like their Father in heaven they become. And then there's a second reason why love is the greatest, and that is that faith and hope are gifts for a time, but love will endure forever. One day, your faith is going to give way to sight. You won't need faith when you see the Lord Jesus Christ face to face. What a day that's going to be. You've loved him, trusted him all these years. And when you see him, you no longer need to trust him. You see him. Your faith is turned to sight, and you're in the joy of his immediate presence, and that will be your blessing forever and forever. And one day your hope will be completely realized. See, as long as we are here in this world, we're always looking forward. Hope says, one day, one day, one day the earth will be filled with the glory of God as the waters cover the sea. One day all wars will cease. One day there's going to be a new heaven and a new earth. And one day God will wipe away all tears from our eyes. You live with this hope, this confidence in all that God has promised. But a time will come when instead of saying one day, you're going to say today, because you've entered into it. And when you enter into that eternal day, all your faith will be vindicated. All your hope will be wonderfully realized. But your love, which is made perfect, will endure forever.
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13: Well, this is the third in a series on faith, hope, and love. And of course, the Bible says that these are the three things that are going to remain. It's very striking. Paul says everything else is going to pass away, but faith, hope, and love, they're going to abide, and the greatest of these is love. So I'm absolutely convinced that the greatest need of the Christian church today is a fresh outpouring of faith and of hope and of love. I mean, think about it. Everybody is looking for love. Everybody wants to find hope. Everybody needs someone to believe in. And God has given us these things in Jesus Christ. And the more we grow in faith, the more we grow in hope, and the more we grow in love, the more effective we're going to be in the world and the more we're going to be like our Savior.
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0: Sports.com. My guests today are Jim Osmond and Justin Peters. We'll talk about the love of God from a biblical perspective on this edition of The Plumb Line.
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0: 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On today's edition of The Plumb Line, I am excited to have Jim Osmond and Justin Peters back with me. Jim's the pastor of Kootenai Community Church, Kootenai, Idaho, and Justin Peters has a great ministry that you can find out more about when you look up him online. And Justin's in the Montana area, and I'm in Iowa, so we're spread out across three different time zones, but we come together every once in a while for a great discussion about a topic from a biblical worldview. And welcome, gentlemen. Great to have you back.
2: Thanks, Jay.
3: Yeah, thanks, Jay. It's always good to be with you, brother.
0: Yeah, and this time we're talking about God's love, and we're doing so in the sense of the complexity and the depth and the richness of his love. It is so vastly different from anything that we can express or anything that thing that we call love that it's hard to wrap our minds around it. But that's what we're going to try to do here from what the Bible would say about this. And I want to start this way, that in our society, our culture today, especially in America and maybe worldwide, I haven't really been a worldwide traveler, so I don't know if this is everywhere, but we hear so much about, you know, God loves you, God loves you, God loves you, and very little about the fact that God is, you know, like I say, complex being. Yes, the scriptures tell us, and God does love you. There's no doubt about it. But all the emphasis is put on his love a lot of times in our day, isn't it?
2: Yeah, it is. That's the predominant message of evangelicalism today. It's not uncommon to drive past a billboard or something that declares Jesus loves you and has a wonderful plan for your life. It is sort of the emphasis of the church, as if by telling people that God loves them, we can woo them into the kingdom. And yet that's not ever given as a motive in scripture for people to come to a saving knowledge of Jesus Christ. In fact, if you read through the book of Acts, you will notice that in the preaching of the apostles in the book of Acts, they don't mention the love of God one time. Now, that's not because the apostles didn't know about the love of God, and it's not because they didn't believe that God is love, as John says in 1 John, or that God has love for people. It's that is not the appeal that the apostles made for people to come to Christ. It's not Jesus loves you and has a wonderful plan for your life, and if you'll just accept him, then you can know that love and experience that love. Rather, the preaching of the apostles was, you have violated the law of God, you're blasphemers, you're liars, you've murdered the Messiah, and you're in rebellion, and God will justly punish and damn the one who does not come to put their faith in Jesus Christ and have their sins forgiven through the once-for-all atonement of Christ. That's the emphasis. You tell an unbeliever that God loves them, and they're likely to say something along the lines of, oh, well, why wouldn't he? I'm just so lovable. I love me. And see that God and I agree on this, that I'm the most lovable thing in the world, and of course he's going to love me. I mean, look at me. I see myself in the mirror every day. I'm aware of the type of person that I am, so how could God not love me? That, I think, is how the church has misrepresented that idea of the love of God.
0: Let's start the broadcast this way, and I'll jump over to you, Justin, for this. Then, so if saying the very first words out of your mouth to someone who is unsaved, lost, that you're wanting to communicate the gospel with them, instead of God,

0: God loves you or Jesus loves you, what should the first words be, or how should we communicate that gospel? Because we might be doing that right now, guys. So we might be communicating to someone who, you know, just happened to flip through the dial and came on this broadcast, and they believe God loves them. And so they're like, yeah, just as you said, Jim, I'm great. God loves me. I'm good to go. So tell us the right way to communicate this.
1: Yes. Well, certainly God is love, but as Jim said, that's not the motivating factor to get people to come to Christ. The motivating factor should be to make people understand that they are sinners, and because of their sin, they have incurred a debt to God, and God is a good judge, the ultimate good judge, and just like any good judge must punish crime, and if he didn't punish crime, he by definition would not be a good judge. God is the ultimate good judge, and he must punish sin, and if he does not punish sin, then he does injury to his own goodness, and he's not going to do that. So it is the goodness of God that many people think will get them off the hook. Oh, God's good, and yeah, I've done a few things wrong, but he's a good God, he'll let me off the hook. No, it's the goodness of God that will actually seal their fate. And so we've got to make people understand that they are sinners who have broken God's laws, and God's wrath burns against sin. And if they do not repent of their sin and trust the one, Christ, who has paid the penalty for their sin, then they will pay that penalty themselves for all of eternity in the lake of fire, as God's wrath will be poured out on them. And Jesus is our only provision for the payment of sin. So that's how we've got to frame the gospel. That's how the apostles framed it. They warned people to flee from the wrath to come, not God loves you and has a wonderful plan for your life. It's not a Hallmark gospel. And so many people have this just caricatured, shallow understanding of the goodness of God and the love of God. And Jay, you know, you mentioned how God is complex, and he is in a sense, in that he has many different attributes, but we've also got to understand that God is a simple being. We refer to the simplicity of God, and that doesn't mean that God is simple to understand. It means that God is indivisible. All of the attributes of God, the holiness, the justice, the mercy, the wrath, the omni attributes, all of these attributes exegete, if you will, his other attributes. And so you can't, God is not like a divine Jenga game where you can pull out one little piece and the tower still stands. All of his attributes exegete and explain and are infused with, indivisibly so, his other attributes. So his love, yes, God is love, but his love is not a coddling love. It is a holy love. And so God is simple in that sense. You can't tease out one of his attributes to the exclusion of his other attributes.
0: Thank you. That is such an important point to bring into the discussion here. I appreciate that. Well, I was thinking as you were sharing there that, you know, God, one of the proofs of his love for us is that he disciplines us. He does confront us over our sin. You know, if he didn't love us, he wouldn't do that. Like, you know, an earthly father. And the scriptures talk about that in Hebrews. And so the reality is, if you're not experiencing discipline, well, then you start to wonder, am I really, you know, in relationship with God? Is he my father? Because that's one of the characteristics of his love, is that he is going to call you to change, to repent, huh?
2: Yes, it is. We're not denying, of course, that God has a love. In this, the love of God is manifested in that while we were yet sinners, Christ died for us. That is an expression of the love of God, and the atonement of Christ and the offer of salvation, all of that expresses the love of God. What we're saying is that that's not the first appeal for the gospel. The gospel appeal is not come to Jesus, know his love. It is come to Jesus to avoid his wrath. And having avoided, what causes him to bring us to himself is that deep and profound love that he has for those who are his children. And that love that he has for us as his children is a love that does chasten us, it does correct us, and it works for our sanctification and even the sufferings and afflictions that God brings into our life. And I use that terminology intentionally. He brings them into our life. He has a purpose in it, and he's the one causing these things for our sanctification. And all of those afflictions and trials, persecutions, etc., this is the discipline of God training us in righteousness so that we may know his holiness and that we may enjoy the peaceful fruits of righteousness. That's what Hebrews 12 is describing.
0: Yeah, amen. Well, I'm going to go to the break fairly early here in the broadcast and share my email address because I want to take that opportunity to do so in case someone tuning in right now is hearing something that is really striking them anew. Maybe they've heard what they call or what we call the gospel, the good news about Jesus, a number of times, but they've never heard it explained this way. They've always heard it explained, you know, the way that we were just sharing about, starting off with God loves you and has a wonderful plan for your life and all that. Maybe that's all they've ever heard. And so I'm going to give you my email address, friend or friends, who knows, maybe there's several of you that don't know Jesus Christ, don't have a relationship with him, believe that you're all just good to go because God loves everyone, right? And we need to talk about that some more. My guests have done a great job bringing that up and discussing it already. Jim Osmond and Justin Peters are those guests, and I'll continue with them in a moment, but my email is theplumlineradio@gmail.com. Plum is P-L-U-M-B. B at the end of the word plum, theplumlineradio@gmail.com. Drop me an email right now as we go to the break and say, hey, can we get together and talk about this some more? And we'll figure out a way to do that, even if you're a long ways from me. We've got great technology and can do a video call or whatever. So we'll get together and discuss this more. I can connect you with Jim or Justin as well, because I know they'd love to talk with you. Nothing more important than that decision that you make about, am I going to commit my life to Jesus Christ? Am I going to put my faith, my trust in him and in him alone? Theplumlineradio@gmail.com is that email. We'll be back in a moment.
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0: 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This is The Plum Line. I'm your host, Jay Rudolph. My guests are Pastor Jim Osmond and Justin Peters, talking about the love of God from what the scriptures teach us about it, and such an important discussion that we are having here. And we've addressed, you know, the aspect of those first words that come out of your mouth to an unbeliever being God loves you. Is that the way to go or not? And kind of going hand in hand with that, and this will probably lead us into the real meat of our discussion, which is, are there some, you know, different facets or characteristics, types of God's love? And one way that I'll lead into that is by saying that I often hear, and I think I've, you know, growing up was taught this as well, that God's love is unconditional. And humans can't, you know, replicate that, because no matter what, we don't have an unconditional love for anyone. And I'm just stating kind of what I was taught. I'm not saying that this is, you know, right or accurate. And so let's talk about that. Is God's love unconditional?
1: It is not. It is not, Jay. I mean, so yes and no. There is a sense in which it is unconditional in that there is nothing of intrinsic value in and of ourselves that would cause God to love us. We see that in Deuteronomy chapter 7 in the Old Testament. Yahweh did not set his affection on you, referring to Israel, nor choose you, because you were more in number than any of the peoples, for you were the fewest of all peoples. But because Yahweh loved you and kept the oath which he swore to your fathers, Yahweh brought you out with a strong hand and redeemed you from the house of slavery, from the hand of Pharaoh, king of Egypt. So God set his affection, he set his love upon Israel, not because Israel was greater or mightier or better looking or whatever. There's nothing of any intrinsic value in Israel. In fact, quite the opposite of that. God chose Israel simply because it pleased him to choose Israel. So in that sense, God's love is unconditional, in that there's nothing that we can do to earn God's love or cause him to love us. He loves us just because it pleases him to do so. But God does not love everyone equally. That is not true. In fact, The Bible is full of examples of God's hatred, not only for sin, but also for the sinner. In the book of Psalms, just in the first 50 chapters of the book of Psalms, we have 14 or 15 different verses that talk about the hatred that God has for individuals. Just a couple of them. Psalm 11, verse 5, Yahweh tests the righteous, but the wicked and the one who loves violence, his soul hates. Psalm 5, verse 5, the boastful shall not stand before your eyes. You hate all workers of iniquity. So you can try to dilute that if you want, but you're going to do injury to the text in doing so. The Bible says what it says. There are people that God actually does hate. He hates the wicked. And before our conversion, we're all wicked. But God sovereignly chooses to extend his grace to his elect, in that he loves his elect in a salvific way that he does not love other people. In fact, he does hate not only sin, but also sinners.
0: In the second couple of segments, we're going to dive really deeply, farther into that even than what you've taken us, Justin, and look at where, you know, the Bible says, yet I have loved Jacob, but Esau I have hated. That's one verse that's definitely going to come up in our discussion here. But I want to kind of take another facet of this maybe and ask you, Jim. So typically when we hear people say, well, God loves me unconditionally or God loves you unconditionally, I think the reason they're saying that is they want to, a lot of times, and I shouldn't judge their motives or whatever, but some of them anyway, maybe thinking, well, I can do whatever I want. I can sin as much as I want, and God's going to love me anyway, is kind of the thought process.
2: Yeah, and if the love of God is unconditional in that sense, then it's true. There is nothing that I could ever do to make him not love me in an infinite degree, which means I can sin as I want. I could reject him. I could have no part for him in my life, and yet he's still going to love me. And I think that that leads sinners astray. We have to have both an understanding that God loves us and an understanding that the love that God has for people is not all the same kind of sort of peanut butter love. It's not all a bland, generic, colorless love, as if God loves Moses the same as he loved Pharaoh or Jacob the same as he loved Esau. There's a love that God has for all of his creatures and even for the non-elect that I think is more profound and deeper than anything we can imagine or understand. But the love that he has for his redeemed people, for his children, is a different kind of love. And even Hebrews 12 draws that out. The son whom God loves, it's the son, his sons, whom he chastens. And the Lord chastens all those whom he loves. And in that context, the author of Hebrews is talking about a familial love. The love that God has for his children is different than the love that God has for those who are not his children. And the love that God has, the love that Christ has for his bride, the church, is a different kind of love. It's a redeeming love, a sanctifying love, a purifying love, and a sacrificial love. That's not the love that he has for all people. And so when you try and make the love of God this generic thing, as if he makes no distinctions in his love whatsoever, and he doesn't love people in different ways and to different degrees, then you end up making God the kind of loving being that if it were expressed in our realm, we would detest. And I'll give you an illustration of that, that the love that I have for my wife is different than the love that I have for every other woman in my congregation. Now, I love the ladies in my congregation, but the love that I have for my wife is different. She's related to me in a different way than every other woman in my congregation. Now, my wife is happy for that. My kids are happy for that. Every wife, every woman in this church is happy that I don't love them the same as my wife. And every other man in this church is glad that I don't love their wives the same way that I love my wife. We make distinctions in the love that we have for people. I love my kids differently than I love every other kid in this congregation. My grandkids, I love them differently than I love every other grandkid in this congregation. So we have to make those distinctions. We need to make those distinctions, and God makes those distinctions. It's not a vice in God that he has a different love for his bride than he has for the rest of the world, any more than it is a vice in me that I love my bride different than I love every other woman in the world.
0: Yeah. Well, let's go ahead and start to, and we won't get through this all in the few minutes we have left in this segment here, but start to break down what has been described by some, and I'll particularly give credit to R.C. Sproul here, as three different facets or types of God's love, and it's broken down into three: the love of benevolence, the love of complacency, and the love of beneficence. I'm saying that correctly anyway. And so those are three different types anyway. And like I say, we won't have time to get through deeply all of those at this moment, but which one of those three are you talking about, you know, with what you were just describing there?
2: How would you say that R.C. Sproul is defining those? Can you give me a brief definition of each one of those?
0: Yeah, you betcha. So the first one here, the love of benevolence, is God's general indiscriminate goodwill and kindness toward all of his creatures, the righteous and the unrighteous. Now, the love of complacency is the one that's not universal. That is essentially a delight or pleasure, is the way it's described, that he takes. And so that would be reserved for those who are in Christ, for the redeemed, as well as for his son, is the way that it's described here. And then the other one is more that God's love is understood through the lens of his holiness. And I guess that Sproul distinguished God's love from worldly, secular ideas of love in that sense, in that it's transcendent and pure and things like that. So those are the descriptions that I'm reading anyway on this article.
2: Okay. Yeah, so I would say that what I'm describing in that redeeming love is what you just described there, is the love of complacency. He loves those who are in Christ with the love with which he has for his own son. Because we're in Christ, and because he has accredited the righteousness of his son to us, and because he has taken away our sin and placed it upon his son, he loves us because he sees us in Christ. So that, I think, is the kind of love that you're talking about. That it's not just the general goodwill that God has for all his creatures, where he allows the rain to fall on the just and the unjust alike. That we can say is the love that God has for all of his creatures. There's a love that God has for all men, and not denying at all the hatred that Justin mentioned earlier. There's a love that God has for all men. That's the love of benevolence. He is kind to all, and he calls us to love even his enemies and to model the type of love that he has. But it's different than the love that I have for my enemy is not the same as the love that I have for my wife. And if I can't distinguish between those two things, my wife is going to suffer and my enemy will be very confused. So that's the distinction I think the Sproul is making, and I would agree with it from the way you've described it there.
0: Yeah. Let's take the love of complacency one a little bit farther then, because there's an article that I'm looking at here. It's called Abundant Love, and written, I believe, by R.C. Sproul himself. And in it, he quotes Jonathan Edwards' language in describing this type of love of complacency. Because I know when I think of the word complacency, I think resting on your own laurels or laziness, maybe even. But that's not the type of complacency. This is a different definition, I guess, to this word that we maybe understand differently as complacency. But it has to do with a sense of pleasure that is taken. And so when we talk about this type of love of God, he does, and the scriptures do make it clear that he does delight in those who are his, right?
1: Mm-hmm. Yeah, that's correct. Yes, he has a particular redemptive love for his elect that he does not have for the non-elect. In fact, Jim quoted it in one of the verses that we can look at earlier, Romans 5:8, but God demonstrates his own love toward us in that while we were yet sinners, Christ died for us. Not for the unelect, but for the elect. Jim and I both hold to particular redemption, that Christ died for the sins of the elect, not for the whole world. And that's, you know, it's a rabbit hole we can go down maybe another time. But God has a particular love, an electing love for his own that he simply does not have for others. And as Jim was just saying, if we recoil at that, we're imposing our own understanding of love onto God, the shallow, superficial kind of love. But even we as fallen humans understand that love is not just love. I mean, there are different kinds of love. Jim and I love our wives differently than we love other women. That's just natural. And so in that sense, God does have a special redemptive love for his people that he does not have for the world in general. Sometimes we refer to things that are common graces, that, and Jim actually referenced that as well just a second ago. Matthew chapter 5, he causes the sun to rise on the evil and the good. He sends rain on the righteous and the unrighteous. So whether you're a Christian or not a Christian, elect or non-elect, you can enjoy some of the niceties of life. You can enjoy a sunrise, a walk in the woods, a nice meal, a good steak, you know, those kind of things that are common graces that God extends to everyone, elect and non-elect. But God does have a special, particular love for the elect that he does not have for other people.
0: Yeah, and that is a good and important point to wrap up this segment. And we'll continue with another edition of The Plumb Line, where we will discuss this further, the love of God from a biblical perspective, what the scriptures tell us about it, with my guests, Jim Osmond and Justin Peters, on The Plumb Line. Thank you so much for tuning in, and I would love to have you visit this website, theplumblineradio.com. 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

0: Is it true that Jesus can identify with our sufferings? Some suggest that because he's God, his human experience must have been somewhat cushioned or easier to endure. But today on Truth for Life, we'll see how the Bible challenges this perception as Alistair Begg considers Jesus the suffering servant in the Garden of Gethsemane.
1: Now we're going to read from Mark 14 and verse 32. Before we read this, perhaps we should just remind ourselves, we looked first of all at the importance, the necessity of being in Christ, that once in Christ, it is God's eternal, existential, eschatological purpose to make us like Christ. We've thought about that in terms of his humility, in terms of his compassion, in terms of his work as a preacher of the gospel in personal evangelism, and this morning, finally, in terms of his being a suffering servant. You remember when Paul expresses his great longing to know Christ, he says, I want to know Christ and the power of his resurrection and the fellowship of sharing in his sufferings, becoming like him in his death. This is a perhaps more difficult concept for us to wrestle with, but with this we will wrestle. And we read from verse 32. They went to a place called Gethsemane, and Jesus said to his disciples, sit here while I pray. He took Peter, James, and John along with him, and he began to be deeply distressed and troubled. My soul is overwhelmed with sorrow to the point of death, he said to them. Stay here and keep watch. Going a little farther, he fell to the ground and prayed that, if possible, the hour might pass from him. Abba, Father, he said, everything is possible for you. Take this cup from me. Yet not what I will, but what you will. And then he returned to his disciples and found them sleeping. Now, we can have also, if it's helpful to you, our fingers in Luke chapter 22, which is the parallel passage in Luke's gospel, beginning in verse 39. And the reason I say that is because sometimes this morning I'll say something and you'll be looking at Mark and you'll say, but it isn't in there. And then if you go to Luke, you'll find it there and vice versa. And so as not to be tedious and be constantly saying, I mean Luke, I mean Mark, whatever. I'm just going to recognize what an intelligent group this is, and that you'll be figuring this out for yourselves. So let us pause and pray. And now we humbly pray, make the book live to me, O Lord. Show me yourself within your word. Show me myself, and show me my Savior, and make the book live to me. For Jesus' sake, amen. For many of us, this passage of Scripture is familiar territory. We at least have read it on an annual basis, if not more frequently, in the course of the Christian calendar. It is of interest, I think you will agree, that while the Gospel writers provide us with no description of the physicality of Jesus, nowhere are we told his height or his weight, the color or length of his hair, the shade of his eyes, and so on. All of that, a veil of silence is cast over, purposefully, presumably, as a result of the Spirit's work in the lives of the Gospel writers. And given that, I think it's all the more interesting that we should be given an insight, as it were, into the chemistry of Christ, into something of the psychological makeup of Jesus. That while we have no right to say that he looked like this, we have some indication of the kind of thing that he experienced as a man and that which was going on inside of him. And so it is to this quite disturbing view of Jesus that we turn on this final occasion. Jesus, you will remember, when he was asked concerning prayer, had given a pattern of prayer to those who were his listeners and his followers. And in the course of that prayer, it is common for us to pray, your will be done on earth as it is in heaven. Our Father who art in heaven, your will be done on earth as it is in heaven. And what Jesus encouraged his followers to pray, we now discover him putting into practice. And in this little scenario here, that is for us in Mark, and again, as I say to you in Luke, I want us to try and navigate our way through it by employing three simple verbs. Every elementary school teacher knows the importance of teaching their class about looking properly, listening carefully, and learning eagerly. In fact, when I was a boy growing up, there was a magazine in Scotland that was a sort of pseudo-educational tool that was entitled Look and Learn. Look and Learn. I had a few copies, but I was never a great fan of it, I must confess. I was more interested in football magazines than Look and Learn magazines. I should have paid more attention to it, and don't use me as an excuse, young people, if you're listening to me now. The importance of looking, listening, and learning. Well, first of all, we're going to look. We have these passages in the Bible in order that in the reading of them, we may conjure up in our minds some sense of what is taking place. It is there for us that we might do so. So let us then look at what we're told. I want to suggest that we look carefully at what we're told, that we don't allow familiarity with this passage to prevent us from seeing what is actually a striking and somewhat incongruous picture. A striking and an incongruous picture. The gospel readers were familiar with Jesus as he had been introduced to them as a rabbi and as a teacher. They had become aware of his ministry as a worker of miracles. They were aware of all that had been said and written concerning him as someone who was a friend of sinners. But now, as these early readers of the gospel take this material and turn to it, many of them will not be ready for the picture that is provided by the gospel writers here. For this is a picture of a distressed Christ. This is a picture of a distressed Christ. You will notice that Mark tells us that he began to be deeply distressed and troubled. To be deeply distressed and troubled. Indeed, the language as it is written in the Greek is of the most profound significance. The terminology that is used is hardly aptly covered for us by the idea of a deep distress. And you will have noted, if you're familiar with your Bible, that earlier the gospel readers had been made aware that the evening of these events was a cold evening. It was an evening that was cold enough for a fire to have been kindled in the home of the high priest. For you will remember that it was at that fire that Peter warmed himself and was confronted by the questions of the servant girl in that house. So on an evening that is cold enough for a fire, what is happening here that we find Jesus sweating profusely? It would be one thing if it was a phenomenally humid evening. We would be able to say to ourselves, well, understandably, he along with all the other people would simply be responding to the nature of the climate at the time. But no, there is no indication given of that at all. And in his experience of deep distress and trouble, it would be surprising if his immediate companions, namely Peter, James, and John, according to verse 33, if they were not made aware of the nature of his condition, and if, in a sense of compassion, they did not say to him, Jesus, what is wrong? Jesus, why are you the way you are? This was a whole new experience for those who had been aware of their lives being marked by fearfulness, by despair, even in the area of their greatest capacity as fishermen, being overwhelmed by the prospect of death on the Sea of Galilee. For them to have had Jesus stand and rebuke the winds and the waves, and for them to look at one another and say, "What manner of man is this that even the winds and the waves obey him?" For as good Jewish boys, they knew from their reading of the Old Testament that only God was in control of the winds and the waves. Therefore, for this Jesus to stand at the stern of their boat and command the seas to silence was nothing other than an indication of the vastness of who he was in all of his proclaimed messiahship. Given all of that, what now is happening to Jesus that he is so deeply distressed? Well, he says and explains to them in verse 34, "My soul is overwhelmed with sorrow to the point of death." Now, I say again to you, look carefully at this. You're sensible people. You have Bibles. Our familiarity with this material, especially those of us who have been reared in it, is such that, frankly, I think most of us miss this. Or, because it is so distressing to us, we tend to say, "I don't want really to handle this." Jesus proclaims to those who are his nearest and dearest, in his experience of distress and trouble, "I'm actually overwhelmed." Jesus is overwhelmed. He says so. All of the pent-up emotion that presumably is represented in his life as he has been moving now over a period of weeks steadfastly towards the cross, all of this, for example, the statements, as in John 4, when the disciples come and say, "Did somebody bring him food?" And remember what he said, "My food is to do the will of him who sent me and to finish his work." In Mark 8, after the great declaration of Peter concerning his messiahship, he then says, "Now, fellas, I need you to know that I am setting my face steadfastly towards Jerusalem, where I will be handed over to cruel men who will crucify me, and on the third day I will rise again." And at that point, the disciples are recoiling from it and saying, "No, Jesus, this must never happen to you." Yes, he said, "This is my destiny, and to this I move." And how they must have marveled that he could walk so straightforwardly towards this great meeting at the cross. Well, now it's a different picture. Now he shrinks from the cup. He shrinks from the cup. He knows it to be the will of God. He has repeatedly asserted, affirmed the divine necessity of his suffering. That is not in question. But he is now confronted by the immediacy of the ordeal. And look at the description of him. Deeply distressed, deeply troubled, overwhelmed to the point of death. Luther, looking at this scene, wrote in his commentary, "No man ever feared death like this man." Doesn't that seem wrong? Wouldn't we expect that Luther would have said, "Nobody like Jesus breezed through death"? After all, he was the Messiah. He was the one who would come out on the far side in the resurrection. No, Luther says, "Nobody ever feared death like this man feared death, for no one would ever die a death like this man." Says MacLeod, the Scottish theologian, "He went to the outer limits of human endurance, so close to the absolute limit that he was almost overwhelmed." To the limits of human endurance. Now look again. Look at what we have before us in this picture. Jesus, the one who is utterly and entirely without sin, Jesus, the beloved and uniquely precious Son of the Father, is about to be destroyed at the Father's hands. Isn't that right? Isn't that what the prophet said in Isaiah 53? It was the Lord's will to crush him and to cause him to suffer. Doesn't Paul, taking that picture, reflecting on the scene, give to us in Romans 8 these words, "He did not spare his own son, but gave him up for us all." What you have here is the innocent about to suffer at the hands of God. What you have here is the sinless about to bear the wrath of God in himself for sin. What you have here is the prospect of the perfect one being nailed on a cross on a garbage heap outside Jerusalem between two thieves, abused and disabused. And why? Paul tells us, God made him who had no sin to be sin for us, so that we might become the righteousness of God in him. Let me just say parenthetically, for those of you who may still not be believers in Christianity, who may not have come to trust in Jesus, I was greatly helped some time ago when I read John Stott's little sentence, and this is what he said: "I could never believe in God were it not for the cross. I could never believe in a God who was removed from the pain and overwhelming distress of human suffering." For what we have in this description of the suffering servant, is not a reluctant Jesus. For he said, "Nobody takes my life from me. I have the power to lay it down. I have the power to give it again." It is not that Jesus is reluctantly going to the will of God the Father. For he goes purposefully and obediently and submissively, the way the Christian ought to go. But in his humanity, he inevitably recoils from it, because he's a man. He is a real man. And so, before the events that are about to transpire, he recoils. Because you see, without substitution, the cross of Christ is unintelligible. And I think that's why people disregard it. Because the way in which many of us talk about it is completely unintelligible. Because maybe we don't even understand what we're talking about. In which case, then we can be forgiven as to the dreadful job we're doing of trying to explain it to people who ask us. Because if all we say concerning the cross is concerning something about the manifold love of God, and in order to show us how much he loved us, this is what he did to Jesus, the person says, "Well, there must be a missing piece in this puzzle, is there not?" Well, of course there is. It was the love of God. Let's put it this way. We were so messed up that Jesus had to die for us. And we were so unbelievably loved in Jesus that he was pleased to die for us. But as he comes to the point of departure, the gospel writers tell us that he was distressed and he was troubled, and he explained he was overwhelmed with sorrow to the point of death. The atonement, the death of Jesus on the cross for sinners, is not a theory. It's not a mathematical equation. It's a flesh and blood reality. And there was nothing in Christ's humanity to blunt his emotions or to anesthetize his sensitivity. And as a result of being entirely compos mentis, and perhaps in the immensity of his love, this was part of it. If he had taken that drug potion, how could he have looked down and said to his beloved disciple, "Look after my mother, will you?" Or how could he have been available to say to the thief on the cross, "Today you will be with me in paradise"? He refused the wine mingled with gall. He suffered at a level that no one has ever suffered. He endured everything for the sake of his own. What an amazing thing it is, and what a stupidity it is that 21st century Western Christianity offers itself to the world as a panacea for all ills, as the best grades at university, as the most significant job, as the cutest girls, as the high school quarterback boys. We are the people who've got it all together, you see. Why not come and join us? And then these interested agnostics begin to read their Bibles and say, "How did you get here from here? What is this fellowship of suffering that the Apostle Paul was on? What was he talking about when he said, 'I want to know Christ'? We stop, 'I want to know Christ and the power of his resurrection.'" That'll be enough for us. Finish the verse right there. There is no power of his resurrection except as it is experienced in the fellowship of his sufferings. It is only through his sufferings in Calvary that there is the reality of the resurrection. And the same, my friends, is true for you and me. And every attempt to deny that is known by our own hearts as fraudulent, is condemned by the scriptures clearly, and every well-thinking, cynical, agnostic friend that I have says, "You're full of absolute bunk." And you know what? If I were to suggest that that was the essence of Christianity, they would be absolutely right.
0: You're listening to Bible teacher Alistair Begg on Truth for Life. We'll hear more about the suffering servant tomorrow. As Alistair mentioned, it's possible to become so familiar with the stories we read in the Bible that we miss the details. And familiarity can actually become a distraction when we're studying Scripture. It can dampen our zeal or cause our growth to dwindle. You ever find yourself wishing you could reignite the spiritual vibrancy that you enjoyed when you first came to faith in Jesus? Well, we are recommending today a book that is a great supplement to our current series, To Know Christ. It's called Christ Our All, Gaze at Him. 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I'm Bob Lapine. 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
8: In Proverbs, you have these young people that are being described. The simple person, and no one wants to stay as a simple person. You don't want to stay thoughtless and gullible and easily enticed, especially when you grow older and you remain a simple person, which a lot of young adults remain simple people. They stay in their house idle. So you got the simple person, then you've got a young person who's growing in knowledge. Next, you've got a wise person, and what does he do?
9: Hear.
8: He hears. So then you have the discerning person after the wise person. And after this, he says, if you want to understand these proverbs, and again, the word proverb goes all the way back to this root idea of words that rule your life. Okay, the first time this root word is used is in Genesis. The sun rules the day and the moon rules the night. And here we got Proverbs, not just these short, pithy statements that have great impact and with meaning, but they're also a reflection of the words that are to govern our lives. And particularly, he says this, the fear of the Lord is the beginning of knowledge. That's where our worldview comes in. Our worldview literally is going to be dictated and directed by our understanding of the fear of God. You know, just really understanding who is this God? You know, do we really respect him enough to reverence him enough to do whatever it takes to learn more about him and to live according to his rules, just as a proverb, the rules that were to govern our lives.
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12: 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I'm the senior leader of Heartland Church located in Ankeny, Iowa. 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
13: We are in our series on foundations, and we're looking at baptism as a foundational doctrine. We're looking out of Hebrews chapter 6, where the author says, let us not lay again the foundations. Let us leave the elementary teachings, not laying again the foundations of, and there's six planks, repentance from acts that lead to death, faith in God, instructions in baptisms, plural, laying on of hands,

resurrection of the dead and eternal judgment, which are another pair that go together. And so we're looking at instructions and baptisms, and God willing, if we have time, we may even touch on the laying on of hands this morning, but it's probably going to have to be next week or the following week. Next week, we are going to baptize people. We're going to get people dunked in the water, initiate them, and let the power of God come upon them in the baptismal waters. And so if you have never been baptized, I want to encourage you to do a couple things. Number one, go back and listen to the podcast from, I believe it was 3 weeks ago. 3 weeks ago? 3 weeks ago? Or was it 4 weeks ago? Because 3 weeks ago, we were home. 2 weeks ago. Two weeks ago, we were home, right? So 3 weeks ago. Bear with me. Let's splice this out of the podcast. 3 weeks ago, and listen to that. Go online. Look at the little blurb video. It's like 5-7 minutes long. Sign up for baptism and get baptized. I don't care if you've been serving Jesus for 50 years. If you have not been baptized in water, it's time to do it out of obedience to Jesus, okay? So let's do that. And we're also going to be praying for people to be baptized in the Spirit. And so we invite you to do that. This is foundational, okay? Now, we talked last week about how these two things go together. We talked about that a couple of weeks ago. So I want to jump into this thing on the baptism in the Holy Spirit. Last week we talked about that, got into a very confusing, I could see the look on your face, the very confusing teaching on the baptism of the Holy Spirit. But suffice it to say, we were talking about one facet of the baptism of the Spirit that isn't often emphasized, and that is that through the baptism in the Spirit, you're awakened to your place in the body of Christ and empowered to function in that role. And it's a facet of the baptism in the Holy Spirit that we Pentecostals do not emphasize enough. Okay. Now, through the baptism of the Holy Spirit, we receive power. We're endued or endowed with power. A gift given. Abilities are bestowed upon us is what the word endued means. To be bestowed upon with an inheritance or some wealth. And the what we're endued with is power from on high. And here's the thing, a powerless Christian is an oxymoron. A powerless Christian is a nonsensical phrase that unfortunately describes a lot of Christians. And I'm not saying that an unkind, critical way. I'm saying that with a broken heart. We need power from on high. We need God to baptize us in His Spirit. So it's the result of a half gospel. The good news, I'm just going to read through some things here. The good news, which erases my past debt, also provides unlimited capital for my future. Let me catch you again. The good news, which erases my past debt, and most of us have a grasp of that. Oh, yeah, when I got saved, it erased my past. I'm forgiven, but we fail to enter into the power for the life to come. It's like having your debt paid, but still being broke. I don't owe anybody, but I got nothing to pay my future debt for. We just get in debt again. And so the power of the Spirit, we go down in the water and bury that old man with the edicts written against him, with our debt being left in the water, and we come up, and then there is an impartation into our bank account of Holy Ghost ability to live the holy life and to exude that to others through the power of God. And so we need to be empowered. The gospel that cancels sin also empowers for life and service. This is the implication of Luke's phrase, where it says in Luke chapter 3, it says, and with many other words, he preached the good news to them. It's on the tail of Luke preaching. He said, what I do with water, the one coming after me will do with the Holy Ghost and fire. Now, someone wrote me this week and said, hey, Pastor, is there a difference between the Holy Ghost and the Holy Spirit? And they said, the reason they asked that is because someone told them a ghost is dead and a spirit is alive. Well, really, in fact, those are interchangeable. They're the same phrase. They're just Holy Ghost is a more archaic way of saying it. And I say that when I get Pentecostal, when I'm a more upright, polished
charismatic. I say Holy Spirit. But when I get to my roots and get a little Holy Ghost Pentecostal, I'll start calling the ghost. They are the same. There's no distinction in the Greek.

Greek that would warrant using one phrase again. They're both pneuma in the Greek. It's the Holy Spirit or the Holy Ghost. But Peter said, John said, what I do with water, Jesus will do with the Holy Spirit and fire. And so he eternally connected these two things. And in fact, Jesus in Acts chapter 1 said the same thing. He said what John did, he said, you heard it from me. I thought that was interesting because I don't know if Jesus taught outright saying that phrase. I've heard John say it in the early, before Jesus came on the scene. But we never hear Jesus saying this phrase, but he did say it to his disciples. We just didn't get in on the conversation. But in Acts chapter 1, Jesus refers to it and says, hey guys, you heard this from me. What John did with water, I will do with the Holy Spirit. And he didn't say the fire component there. Luke adds that component. Even though Jesus said it, Jesus doesn't reiterate it. And the other gospels don't highlight that fire baptism. We'll get into that soon, because this is a necessary element of the baptism of the Spirit. So the one who initiated New Testament baptism, John the Baptizer, and the one who coined the phrase, the baptism in the Spirit, and the one who is himself the baptizer in the Spirit, Jesus himself, both of them tied water baptism and Spirit baptism together with that phrase. They both connected it and contrasted them. One is in water, one is in the Spirit. And what we need to understand is that when this baptism in the Spirit comes upon us, it empowers us, it endues us with the power of God from on high. So the gospel that cancels sin empowers us for life, and this is the implication of Luke's phrase. With many other words, John preached the gospel to them. What he's saying is, listen, this is part of the gospel. When we talk about the baptism in water and the baptism in fire, this is part of the gospel, the entry point to the kingdom. The gospel is the threshold or the door frame you walk through to get into this wonderful kingdom. Now, there's a whole lot more to explore once you get inside the door, but you don't even get in. You can't get in until you cross the threshold of the good news of the gospel. And part of that good news is baptism in water and in the Spirit. This is elementary teaching. This is foundational Christianity. And if you haven't secured those two things in your life, let's get about laying firm foundations in our life so we can build from there. You don't want to live a deficient life. We want to enter in obedience, even if you don't understand. And hopefully, as I've taught a little on this, you've gained some understanding. And if you didn't hear the other messages, get back and listen to them. If you have questions, see me. But we want to enter into this thing because there is power to live a holy life in the baptism of the Spirit. And there is power to give it away in the Holy Spirit. And so with many other words, he preached the gospel. Without this emphasis, we live a belief system that remains fragile. Baptism is part of the gospel. It's the foundational teaching that sets the course for the rest of our lives. Without this emphasis, we have a belief system that remains fragile, closing the door of access on our end through unbelief. What do I mean by that? You ever stayed in a hotel room where you connect rooms? I had a lot of kids, so when they were all at home, if we went somewhere, there wasn't just getting one hotel room, okay? There was, nine of us eventually, we had a big family, and so we would get connecting hotel rooms, and in those connecting hotel rooms, there's usually two doors, not one. There's one door from each side. Through the blood of Jesus, through the gospel, God opened his side of the room, and he's waiting, but through faith, we have to open our door. And then we have access. But we can stand in front of an open door on God's end, but through unbelief, leave the door closed on our end. So faith accesses what God has provided. And what we do is we need to understand these principles so that we can enter in by faith. And baptism is a ceremony, a prophetic act whereby we enter into this reality.
It's not that it makes something a reality that wasn't already there, but it gains us access. It gives us a reference point. It's a cooperation in the natural realm for what's going on in the spiritual realm, and we go through the door and we access what God has given us. And there are a lot of people with anemic faith, shallow faith, weak faith, and they're up and down and inconsistent precisely because they haven't done the first works. And so let's do this thing. There's no shame on you if you've not been baptized in water or in the Spirit. It'd be a crying shame for you to leave unaccessed, unseized what Jesus paid for you. And so let's get in the water. Let's celebrate this thing. I think it'd be great if we said we started at 8:30 service and we just had to go right on through to the 10:30 and keep baptizing. And people started pulling in the parking lot because the glory cloud showed up, and we just keep baptizing people. That'd be awesome. Okay. Both water and spirit baptisms are intended by heaven to be experiences whereby grace establishes these realities in our life, taking the door off the hinges on both sides, so to speak. This empowerment is manifested in three specific areas as modeled in the experience of Jesus. Now, the reason I'm going to read this is I've got a lot to say this morning, and I know if I get away from my notes, I'm not going to make it. Okay? So you look at the baptism of Jesus, and I'm sure I've talked about this sometime in the last 5 years, but it's fascinating to me. The three facets of Jesus' water baptism are pictures for us of what God offers to us. Jesus went down in the water. And John, his cousin, John the Southern Baptist, he said, "Whoa, Jesus, I'm not worthy to untie your sandals. I can't baptize you." And Jesus said, "Listen, I must fulfill all of righteousness." That's a pretty heavy statement. If Jesus, the sinless Son of God, needed to do that to fulfill righteousness, how about you and I? And so he submits to the baptism. John puts him down and he comes up, and there's three phenomena that happened in the physical realm. The first is the heavens opened. Man, I love that. An open heaven. When Jesus called Nathanael, by the way, this passage is why I named my youngest Nathanael. I love it. When Nathanael arrives, he said, "I saw you under the tree." And Nathanael said, "You're a prophet." He said, "You'll see greater things than this." He said, "You're a true Israelite in whom there's no guile. You are truly pure in heart." He defines what a true Israelite is. Someone who is in pure in heart. And he says, "You will see the angels ascend and descend upon the Son of Man." He was talking of himself. So Jesus was essentially saying, listen, go to Genesis 28. You see the ladder under Jacob, Jacob's ladder, they refer to it as. Jacob's laying on the ground at a place called Luz. He renames it Bethel in light of his encounter. And Bethel means the house of God. Jacob wakes up and he says, "Oh my goodness, God is here and I knew it not. This is none other than the house of God, the gate of heaven. And there's an angel ladder resting on the earth and reaching into heaven, and there's angelic activity, ascending and descending. There is an open heaven. There's the traffic of heaven, heaven's activity, messages going up in prayer and coming down in revelation. There's an open heaven over his life." And Jesus refers to that, and he said, "Nathanael, you're going to see that happening over me. I am your ladder of access. No man comes to the Father but by me. And conversely, the Father comes to no man but through me. I'm the ladder of access." And so when we go down in the water, there is an open heaven concept that happens, that God wants to open up the heavens over our life so that we can have greater communication. And when the Spirit comes upon us, that is what the baptism of the Holy Spirit, one facet of the baptism of the Holy Spirit, is revelation and power for prayer will begin to be ignited in your life. This Holy Spirit is the Spirit of wisdom and revelation. Jesus said, "There was a lot more I wanted to teach you, but I couldn't. You couldn't handle it. So I'm going to send you another like unto myself, the Holy Spirit, and he will incrementally release to you what I wanted to give you in one load." He's the teacher. He's the one that's going to enlighten your minds.
The same Spirit that came on the writers of Scripture will come on you to interpret his own writings. And so there's an open heaven that comes on you through the baptism in the Holy Spirit. And I'm wanting to entice you this morning. I'm wanting to build your faith. Some of you may have been baptized in the Holy Spirit, but you've never thought of it like this. And I want to encourage you. There is an access to an open heaven that God wants you to get hungry for and begin to access. Because when the Spirit comes upon you, one of the things that happens is there is an open heaven. There are that we need a. I did a series many years ago on a theology of an open heaven. There is a person as an open heaven, there is a place as an open heaven, and there is a people as an open heaven. And all three of those I can give you scriptural tracts for another day. But Jesus is the person of the open heaven. And we can be an individual that walks as an open heaven, even if one hasn't been drilled in our region. But then what God does is he creates a people of an open heaven, and he creates, through those people, he creates places of an open heaven. There are geographical places. The Celtic Christians called them thin places. Because God has moved there before. You ever notice that God tends to move again and again in the same places? It's because the heavens have been thinned there. Somebody has burrowed a hole. And so what needs to happen is there's an individual walking in the favor of God with an open heaven. That out of that is created a people, a corporate people called a church, a people of an open heaven. And literally they can drill a hole in a geographic place. And that's exactly what happened with Jacob. Jacob took a nap at Luz and he woke up and he said, God was here and I knew it not. This is none other than the house of God from an earthly perspective and the gate of heaven from a heavenly perspective. It's an entry point for heaven's activity. What Jacob didn't understand is his grandfather had come through Luz on two occasions and built an altar and sacrificed. And his grandfather's sacrifice opened something up in the spirit that Jacob was able to enter into by just sleeping on that ground. And God has called us to be a people of an open heaven. This house, I'm telling you, God showed me this place in a vision. Years ago, we had a prophet come in and he said, I want you to ask God how he sees someone in the room. And later on, my brother came to me and said, Dave, I asked the Lord how he sees you. And this is what he told me. And what he told me broke me. Because there were very intimate things that nobody knows about me that that the Lord valued about me that I didn't think was a big deal, but was a fixture of my life that the Lord greatly valued. And I guarantee it's that way for all of us. But that intimate validation from the Father just broke me. And sometimes I'll go back and just revisit that and think, Lord, I can't believe that my puny little efforts mean something to you, that matters to you. And I guarantee you the same is true for you as well. A couple months later, Christopher said, I felt like the Lord said, this Christopher's my brother, he was on staff with us for 16 years. He said, Dave, I feel like the Lord is asking you, he showed you how he sees you. Do you want to see how he sees Heartland? And my heart leapt, yes. So I began to pray into that. And about 3 weeks later, I went into a vision and I saw this place and there was this huge cavernous hole that went straight up. It was like those tunnels, those cylindrical tunnels drilled through mountains, but it went straight up. It was like we lived in a mountain, and straight up from here, bigger than the sanctuary, was a hole that disappeared. It was too tall for me to see, and it was an open heaven. And then the Lord told me this. He said, but you are in danger of not understanding what you have. And if you

0: this is 1 Corinthians chapter 2. Look it up when you get home. That by the Spirit, we get downloads in our spirit, make sense of it in our soul, and release it through our body. But if you cut off, if you're a man of the soul, see, a fleshly man, a mere infant Christian, is someone that lives out of his body, his fleshly lust. You're saved, like I've told you many times. When I got saved, the lady who led me to the Lord gave me money for a Bible. I went out and bought a keg for it. That is the definition. If there was in the Bible dictionary, fleshly Christianity, my picture of me with my keg would be right next to it as an example. That was fleshly. I was still living for my flesh. I didn't want to, but I was bound. Then you have adolescent Christianity, which is the man of the soul. But a mature man, a spiritual man, is a person who walks by the Spirit, gets words from the Spirit, and then processes them in their soul. Their mind is not the master, but the servant. The mind carries out the will of God. It doesn't demand understanding. Well, you've explained this to me before I'll believe. It's that beautiful phrase out of A.W. Tozer's book. He said, there's a place in God where the intellect, sometimes your intellect has to wait humbly outside while your heart goes into worship. And that's the posture we have to have. That's a spiritual man. And so we receive the things of God. So we can pray in our own language the things of God. But then he gives us another tool, because there's sometimes it's beyond my ability to process with words. It's beyond my ability. I don't have the revelation yet to get where I need to go. So God has given me the unknown tongue, the tongues where I'm praying his will. I've told this story before, but Miss Sandra, her and her husband used to be on staff with us, Sandra Collier, when she got radically saved as a young woman, she had a friend she would pray with. And she had been praying during this season, God, I need a new heart. Lord, my heart, I just need you to cleanse me. I need a new heart. And one day she was praying with her friend, and they're praying in the Spirit, praying in tongues. And her friend stops her and said, Sandra, do you speak French? She said, no. She said, well, I do, and you just spoke in perfect French. Well, Sandra said, well, what did I say? And she said, what you said was, oh, Jesus, thank you for my new heart. Thank you for my new heart. What her mind was longing for, her spirit discerned she already had. But there's a place in God where even bankrupt tongues, they're praying with our native tongue, they're praying with an unknown tongue, and there's a praying with no language at all. There's this deep groan of the Spirit, where the Spirit groans with us. Out of Romans chapter 8, we enter into the groans of the Spirit. But those things are inaccessible without the Spirit coming upon us. So it's an open heaven. The second manifestation was that the dove descended. It's the Spirit coming upon us, Him coming on us. Bill Johnson has this wonderful teaching about how the Spirit is in us for us, but on us for others. It's that mantle to minister to others. It's that mantle. It's the gifts of the Spirit coming upon us. It's the power of God to operate, especially in the 1 Corinthians 12 and 14 gifts. They're supernatural gifts, imparted from the Spirit. And as He comes upon us, and He is to come upon us and abide. That's what John said. He said, I'll know the Messiah. The Lord had told John, He said, you'll know the Messiah. He'll be the one the Spirit comes on and abides. And the Lord never intended for you to obtain what you don't maintain. He never intended for the Spirit to come off and on you. Now, there are times where He comes on us in a greater conscious way. But we're to abide with Him and walk with the dove on our shoulder, learning to keep in step with the Spirit, to not shoo Him away by our behavior, but to be sensitive to Him and to walk under the dove. And then the third manifestation was the Father spoke, "You are my Son, in whom I'm well pleased."
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0: Hello, and welcome to Just in Time Ministries with Pastor Rhonda Penquite. We have more power and authority in Christ than we know, and when we learn to act on it in faith, God guarantees our success. So let's join Rhonda as she teaches us how to walk in victory.
1: Isaiah 35, entitled The Redeemed Return to Zion. Isaiah 35. The wilderness and dry land will be joyously glad. The desert will blossom like a rose and rejoice. Every dry and barren place will burst forth with abundant blossoms, dancing and spinning with delight. How many times have we talked about twirling and spinning? Lebanon's lush splendor covers it, the magnificent beauty of Carmel and Sharon. My people will see the awesome glory of Yahweh, the beautiful grandeur of our God. Strengthen those who are discouraged. Energize those who feel defeated. Did you get that? Who feel defeated, because you're not. So quit feeling it. Never feel defeated. You are not defeated. You are more than a conqueror. He always leads you in triumph and victory. Verse 4, say to the anxious and fearful, be strong and never afraid. Look, here comes your God. He is breaking through to give you victory. He comes to avenge your enemies. With divine retribution, he comes to save you. Then blind eyes will open, deaf ears will hear, the lame will leap, the plate like playful deer, and the tongue-tied will sing songs of triumph. Gushing water will spring up in the wilderness, and streams will flow through the desert. The burning sand will become a refreshing oasis, the parched ground bubbling springs, and the dragon's lair a meadow with grass, reeds, and papyrus. There will be a highway of holiness called the Sacred Way. The impure will not be permitted on this road, but it will be accessible to God's people. Not even fools will lose their way. Woo! The lion will not be found there. No wild beast will travel on it. They will not be found there. But the redeemed will find a pathway on it. Yahweh's ransomed ones will return with glee to Zion. They will enter with a song of rejoicing and be crowned with everlasting joy. Ecstatic joy will overwhelm them. Weariness and grief will disappear. Woo, how many times have we talked about ecstatic joy? All of our intimacies and ecstasies will be in him. We can't even imagine the ecstasy, this ecstatic joy that we are on the verge of experiencing. So we might as well just start warming up and getting ready for it. Oh, this is good news, good news, good news. And everything is about to be reconciled in him. We already are, but there's a lot out there and a lot of those out there that aren't, but it's about to be. Ephesians 4:1. Well, I have a whole different mindset on Ephesians. Ephesians 4:1, as a prisoner of the Lord, I plead with you to walk holy in a way that is suitable to your high rank. How many sermons have you heard that you have a high rank? Says so right here. Well, I keep telling you, we're kings and priests. So we need to live in a way that is suitable to our high rank. Given to you in your divine calling. You have a divine calling. You can't be whatever you want to be. And don't tell your kids you can grow up and be whatever you want to be, because they can't, because they have a divine calling. So walk in a way that is suitable to your high rank given to you. Your high rank was given to you in your divine calling. Your divine calling gives you a high rank. Go back to 1:17. This is a prayer that we pray frequently. I pray that the Father of glory, the God of our Lord Jesus Christ, would impart to you the riches of the spirit of wisdom and the spirit of revelation, to know him through your deepening intimacy with him. I pray that the light of God will illuminate the eyes of your imagination, flooding you with light until you experience the full revelation of the hope of his calling. That is, the wealth of God's glorious inheritance that he finds in us, his holy ones. God's wealth of inheritance is in you. It's in us. Think about that. How precious must you be? How highly ought you think of yourself? We don't think of ourselves more highly than we ought, but we ought to think of ourselves a whole lot more highly than we do, because we have a high rank. We're filled with divine inheritance, God's glory. Verse 19, I pray that you will continually experience the immeasurable greatness of God's power made available to you. God's immeasurable greatness is made available to you. Are you using it? Are you tapping into it? Is it a part of who you are and a part of what you do? It's made available to you through faith. Then your lives will be an advertisement of this immense power as it works through you. This is the mighty power that was released when God raised Christ from the dead and exalted him to the place of highest honor and supreme authority in the heavenly realm. Now, if Jesus is in the place of highest honor and supreme authority in the heavenly realms, where are you? You are seated with him on his throne in heavenly places as a joint heir. This is you too. This is the real me too. This is the real me too. You getting hold of this? This is so exciting. So exciting. Why would God give human beings his incomparable power? He gave us his incomparable power. He gave it to us. We already have it. It's time we awaken to that and we start using it. You know, a star has a certain amount of power. A battery has a certain amount of power. A fusion reactor has a certain amount of power. But God gave us his incomparable power. There is no other power greater. And it's because he has put the source, capital S, because he's source, the source power in you and in me, because we've been talking about, we are co-creators. We're here to restore and fix this planet. And this is our training ground. And when we do this, we're going into the cosmos. Gregory of Nyssa, I've quoted him before, he said, we are priests of the universe, offering the stars as incense in our transformation. See, the incense of our transformation is that as we transform, we're transforming the universe. We just start here. There's always got to be a starting point, right? This is not where we end. It's not where you start, it's where you finish. 1 Corinthians 3:22. Whether it's the world or life or death, or whether it's the present or the future, everything belongs to you. Well, the last time you heard a sermon, everything belongs to you. Well, we sing that song that the Brooklyn Tabernacle Choir sings. Which one is it? Psalm 34? Or taste and see that the Lord is good. He'll give you everything. He's already given us everything. He's already given us everything. Everything belongs to you. You are Christ and Christ is God's. You're in Christ and Christ is in you. Holy Spirit's in you. God's in you. What don't you have? In him is everything. In other words, because it says present and future belongs to you, that means you own the timeline. Wow. Well, what about Jeremiah 29:11? He knows the thoughts he has toward you. He has plans for good, not for harm. He's going to give you a great future. It's about a good future. And see, this is to be a time of glory that we're in right now. It's a time of glory. It's a time of wonder. It's a time of transformation. We're transforming into transfiguration. We're renewing our minds a lot. And this is not what most evangelicals are preaching and teaching. Because what they're preaching and teaching is that there's dark times ahead. Oh, we're going through this tribulation. We're going to yallock right through this. It's the valley of the shadow of death. We're yallocking through and we're destroying death, hell, and the grave. We're destroying the deep state. We're destroying the lies of the devil. We're exposing everything. The truth is coming out. So to the dark times ahead of us, no, no, no. And you know, these people haven't been right so far. How many books have we had? Oh, gosh, I can remember books clear back to the 70s. Well, this was going to happen at this date, and Jesus was going to come back here, and then this was going to happen at another date. Now, these are all Christians and pastors writing these books. Not one of them have been correct yet. So why would we keep believing? Let's get a hold of something else that has been infallible. You know, one said how many nations would be in the EU, and then another one said, well, this person will be the Antichrist, and that person will be the Antichrist, and none of them have been correct. And the truth is that we are powerful. We are co-creators with Him. And His plans are to prosper us. We're not going down. We're not going under. We're going upward, upward, and upward. Let me read to you Ephesians 4, 13, and 15. In the Passion, 13 through 15. These grace ministries, now it's talking about the fivefold ministry, where we've been given apostles and prophets, evangelists, pastors, and teachers. These grace ministries will function until we all attain oneness in the faith. Well, that hadn't happened yet, but we're working on it. Until we all experience the fullness of what it means to know the Son of God. And finally, we become one into a perfect man. Well, we become the Son of God. Finally, we become one into a perfect man with the full dimensions of spiritual maturity. Well, we can think on that and work on that for a while. Full dimensions. Have we not been talking about different dimensions? Full dimensions of spiritual maturity and fully developed into the abundance of Christ. That means you can't have a poverty mentality. The abundance of Christ is limitless, endless, and there's no end. And then our immaturity will end. Whew. Ready for that. And we will not be easily shaken by trouble. It's time to grow up because there is trouble coming. But fear not, for He has overcome the world. And if He has, we have. And we will not be easily shaken. That's why we're studying all of these things. Not be easily shaken by trouble, nor led astray, because remember Jesus said that what's coming upon the earth, there's going to be such a deception that even the elect will be deceived and led astray, unless He cut the time short. That's not going to be us. You got that? That's not us. Nor led astray by novel teachings or by the false doctrines of deceivers who teach clever lies. But instead, we will remain strong and always sincere in our love as we express the truth. All our direction and ministries will flow from Christ and lead us deeper into Him, the anointed head of His body, the church. We are His body. Woo! Verse 21. For we know that the ultimate reality is embedded in Jesus.
2: Hi, this is Rhonda. Thank you for joining us today. You are here for just such a time as this, so go forth in the power of His might and possess all that is yours in Christ Jesus.
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6: Now, see, these are things that Satan sends against you as a minister, as a believer, to buffet you and to cause you problems. Now, you need to understand this, because that is not the will of God for you to always be in troubles and problems and tests and trials. These things are sent against you to destroy you, to get you in strife. Now, we went through that not knowing and not understanding what I understand now. Oh, I wish to God I could have heard the message I'm teaching you a long time ago, because it'd save me a lot of problems. That's the reason I'm sharing this with you. Now, we came from that meeting, went to Tulsa, Oklahoma, to the camp meeting, checked in a hotel room, and when we got in the hotel room, got our bags all unpacked, you know, the air conditioner was gone out. It wouldn't work. They had to move us to another room. So while they're moving us to another room, we decide, well, we'll go out and eat. So we get in the car and we drive across town to a restaurant. And while we're in the restaurant, the air conditioner went out. And I'm sitting there saying, I can't believe this. I mean, I'm seeing it. I know it's happening. But this is hard to believe that all of these coincidences are happening. Now, by that time, we've done numbered up about 12 or 15 different incidents where air conditioning has gone out. I mean, just right down the line. And it finally dawned on me. And I looked over at my wife and I said, this is satanic. This is an angel of the devil dispatched to stir up trouble, to cause us problems and get us in strife everywhere we go. And we're going to stop this thing just as soon as we get back to the hotel. And when we got back to the hotel, we got the Word of God out, and we began to bind the devil and take authority over the devil. The weapons of our warfare are not carnal. They're mighty through God to the pulling down of strongholds. And we took authority over that messenger of Satan and cast him out, broke his power, dismissed him from his assignment in the name of Jesus, and stopped it right there. And that ceased right at that point. Now, isn't that amazing? The same thing that happened to Paul, only in a different situation, you see, but it's the same thing. It was a messenger of Satan. It was a thorn in the flesh, something to just continually buffet us and to cause us problems and to keep us upset and keep us in strife. Finally, it got through to us that this thing is satanic. It was not the will of God. Now, you see, to an individual that believes that, well, whatever happens to you in life is God's will for you. Now listen, man, if you believe that, you're in trouble now, because Satan is going to send everything that he knows your way, because you're easy picking for him. No, the things that happen to you in life are not the will of God for you. Not everything that happens in life is the will of God for you. Couldn't be. The Apostle Paul didn't even believe that. And he's the one that wrote and said, all things work together for good. But you see, he didn't write it in that context. He said, when you pray in the Spirit. We'll get into that just a little further. What you prayed about in the Spirit will work together for good. But you see, Paul on occasion said, I would have come to you once and again, talking to the church at Thessalonica, I believe it was, said, I would have come to you once and again. But he said, Satan hindered me. So we realized that there was a thorn in the flesh. A messenger of Satan. It was an angel of the devil, assigned to buffet us. And I'm satisfied that there are many ministries and many believers, born-again people, that really don't understand what's happening to them. Why is God allowing all of these things to happen to us? Now, see, we could have laid down and just bawled and squalled and thought we were suffering for Jesus and had us a pity party, said, well, I guess it's just God's will. You just never know what good God's getting out of this situation. But God wasn't getting anything out of that situation. God was sitting there waiting on us, wondering why Charles hadn't took authority over that demon. Why he hadn't cast that thing out and brought it down and took control of it. God sitting there saying, my grace is sufficient for you. My grace is sufficient for you. Well, when I finally realized what it was and acted on the word of God, it happened just like James said, submit yourself to God, resist the devil, and he will flee from you. That devil was dismissed from his assignment. And it stopped from that hour forward. Now, that doesn't mean that we haven't had just natural things happen to air conditioners, but nothing to the magnitude it was. I mean, that was satanic. There was no doubt about it. You're naturally going to have some things go wrong once in a while. But there's some of you that need to take authority over the demon that's been assigned to you. Call him down. Cast him out. Dismiss him from his assignment. Jesus said, whatever you bind will be bound. Whatever you loose will be loosed. If you loose him and just say, well, I guess it's the will of God. I just don't know what God's doing, but I guess this must be God's will. Then the devil will have him a heyday. But I'll tell you, you can cast him out. You can break the power of satanic forces. The spirit of truth within you will teach you these things and guide you into all truths. You see, you have authority over the devil. The devil doesn't have authority over you, but he'll exercise authority over you as long as you'll let him. You're going to have to do it. It's not up to God to do it. It's not up to Jesus. Jesus is not going to come back and do it, and God's not going to cast him out. He's going to say to you, if you pray for God to get this demon or all of these problems off of you, he's going to say the same thing to you that he said to Paul, and that is, my grace is sufficient for you. My willingness to use my power and my ability on your behalf is sufficient to do the job, but you'll have to do it. And thank God when you do it, you'll be set free from that. Learn to recognize these attacks of Satan and get on it. I mean, don't let it take you 6 weeks or 6 months like it did me to understand this. See, you can learn this in 45 minutes, and it took me a long time to learn it. But you see, Paul finally got a hold of this, and he understood what Jesus said to him, and then he got something out of it. He took authority over the situation. Now turn with me to 1 Peter. There's a passage of Scripture here that I think we need to bring into what we're talking about, because you have people say this. I've had them to say it to me time and time again, especially when I teach on Paul's thorn in the flesh. They say, yes, but Brother Capps, what about this scripture in 1 Peter chapter 4, where the Apostle Peter says, verse 12, beloved, think it not strange concerning the fiery trials which is to try you as though some strange thing happened unto you. But rejoice inasmuch as you're partakers of Christ's suffering, that when his glory shall be revealed, ye may be glad also with exceeding joy. Now see, they'll quote that scripture and say, well now see, it seems like Peter's telling us that we ought to rejoice because we're suffering these things. Listen, Peter is talking about religious persecution. Certainly we should be willing to suffer persecution if necessary to promote the gospel. See, I'm not saying that you'll never have any persecution. But I'm talking about something when Satan assigns a specific angel of the devil, a messenger, against you, that you can take authority over and stop his maneuvers. Certainly, there may be times where we'll have to suffer some persecution, if it's to suffer for the gospel's sake, for promoting the gospel. Now, I think probably where this idea comes into play in one of the scriptures is where God told Ananias to go and lay hands on the Apostle Paul, or actually wasn't the Apostle Paul at that point, it was Saul, and said, lay hands on him, and he'll be filled with the Holy Ghost, because I'm going to show him how much he must suffer for my name's sake. Now, there's people that read between the lines there and say, well, now see, Jesus said that it was his will that the Apostle Paul suffer for Jesus' sake. But now, wait a minute. You see, you look at that from one angle, and you get the wrong idea. What Jesus is saying is that I'm going to show the Apostle Paul how much he will suffer when he begins to use the name of Jesus to heal the sick, to cast out demons, and destroy the work of the devil. In other words, religious persecution would come against him because of that. And you see, Paul was out bringing persecution against the church. He says, I'm going to show him what persecution the miracles of God will bring against a man that uses the name of Jesus. Now, certainly, we ought to be willing to suffer if it's for that reason. But you see, don't go around just being different so people will persecute you. Now, that's what some people do. I've seen people that they do stupid things. Now, I don't know any better way to say it. I just have to be blunt about it. They do stupid things just to be peculiar so they'll get persecuted so they can feel like they're suffering for Jesus. But you see, this is not what Peter's talking about at all. He's talking about religious persecution. We need to understand these things and understand what the context of it is here, where he's giving us some insight into the Scripture. And I'll tell you, when we get a hold of it, it'll help us. Because you see, the Apostle Paul said that Satan himself is transformed into an angel of light. The messenger of Satan, or you can call him an angel of the devil, was the thing that was buffeting Paul. Now let's go to Acts, the 11th chapter. Now we talked about this, we've mentioned it, but let's get it to where you can see it. In Acts, the 11th chapter, where the persecution started against Paul, and was developed very highly against Paul. We'll read from the 11th chapter in verse 25. And the disciples were called Christians first at Antioch.
7: Thank you so much for joining us for the Concepts of Faith broadcast today. I trust you've been blessed. We've been talking about rightly dividing the word. And then our offer this week is offer number 7212, Paul's Thorn in the Flesh. 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Now, this is a most enlightening series concerning this subject. You hear so many people say that, well, Paul was sick all of his life, and, you know, he just never could get over it. Well, one thing in Paul's ministry that you'll notice if you read about him, he never said he was sick. He might have been at one time, but he never said that he was. And so many people try to make Paul's thorn in the flesh sickness. And then they say, well, you know what he did? He prayed that God would heal him. And he said, no, it's not my will to heal you, Paul. It's my will for you to suffer. Well, that's not what the Scripture said about it. Here's what he said. Verse 8 of 2 Corinthians 12 says, for this thing I besought the Lord thrice, that it might depart from me. And he said unto me, my grace is sufficient for thee, for my strength is made perfect in weakness. Now notice, he said, my strength is made perfect in weakness. Now if that was sickness and disease, that wouldn't make any sense at all if he said, when I am the sickest, then's when I feel the best. Now notice what he goes on to say. He said, I rather glory in my infirmity that the power of Christ might rest upon me. And he goes on to say, when I am weak, then am I strong. Now, if this is referring to sickness, this passage of Scripture doesn't make any sense at all. But he's not talking about sickness. He's talking about a thorn in the flesh, which always in the Scripture refers to people being influenced by the devil. Now, this Scripture here gives us insight to what it was. Paul said it was a messenger of Satan. 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
13: Fear of the Lord is the beginning of knowledge, but fools despise wisdom and correction. That sets us up for the first lesson in wisdom. Molly, you want to read it?
14: Sure. I says, my son, hear the instruction of your father.
13: Okay, stop there.
14: Yeah.
13: What's the word?
14: Hear.
13: Hear. It brings us right back to the wise person hears.
14: Oh, cool.
13: If the son is going to be wise, he first needs to hear. The very first thing he needs to do is hear.
14: Is the word instruction also correction?
13: Yeah, it's the same word. And that's what people have difficulty with. Is being corrected, you know? Growing up, we all had trouble with being corrected, right? You don't like being corrected.
14: Yeah.
13: Okay, now, so two main things here. Number one, hear is the word Shema. Hear means to obey. So the son, in order to really get this, to live in the fear of God, you have to really learn what it means to obey. Because if you can't obey man or your dad or your mom, you'll never be able to learn to obey God. Yeah. That's why this is the very first lesson.
14: That's good.
13: Kids, learn to obey your parents. If you can't obey your parents, you won't obey God. Simple as that, right? You know, Robert Lewis in his amazing book, Raising the Modern Day Knight, the first three principles of biblical manhood, a will to obey, a work to do, a woman to love. You will never be able to have a woman to love and enjoy that love unless you have a work to do, and you'll never really have a good work to do unless you first have a will to obey.
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1: Welcome to New Life Live. I'm your host, Brian Perez, and we have a very special show for you today because we've got Becky Brown here. Yay. She's the president of New Life Ministries. She's also a licensed professional clinical counselor. But Becky, we've also got a special guest. His name is Dr. Lee Warren. He's a neurosurgeon. He's a trauma survivor. He's an Iraq war veteran. Thank you for your service, sir. And an award-winning author.

0: questions, but I don't want to take up this time. I want to hear from you, Dr. Warren. I'm just so excited about what you are teaching, and in this book, The Life-Changing Art of Self Brain Surgery, how did you even come up with that?
1: Well, first of all, thank you both so much for having me on the show. I'm so grateful. I came up with this concept because, as you said, I'm a trauma survivor, so I'm not just a neurosurgeon who talks and pontificates about brain science and all that, but also a lifelong Christian and somebody who's been through a lot of stuff. And so I went to the Iraq War. I did 200 brain surgeries in a tent hospital and survived 100 mortar and rocket attacks, and came home with what I now understand have been PTSD. And it took a long time to work through that and to find my feet and my faith again. And then in 2013, our 19-year-old son Mitchell was killed in a crime that was never solved. And so we basically, my wife Lisa and I and our other kids were sort of thrown into this despair and this hopelessness that I think a lot of bereaved parents or people who have gone through hard things would feel. And the difference in that trauma and the previous ones I'd been through was that I before had always kind of turned to my faith. And in this instance, I was really ungrounded from my faith for a while. And I was really angry at God and asking all those stereotypical questions that people ask when they're suffering. And I was really mad at God. And for a while, kind of.
2: Oh, did we lose audio?
1: Can you hear me?
2: Yeah, go for it. Okay, now we can.
1: Okay. That's a weird connection. Anyway, so at the time, my wife Lisa and I, she ran our practice, and I was a doctor, a neurosurgeon, and we practiced in Auburn, Alabama. And our practice was on the third floor of a building at the Auburn University campus where they did this functional brain imaging, they call it. It's a special type of MRI scan where you can not just see what somebody's brain looks like, but you can actually see what the brain is doing when they're thinking or speaking or doing whatever they're doing. And we suffered after losing Mitch for about a month, and then we had to go back to work. We had our own practice and had a bunch of employees, and we just had to go back to work. And so shortly after we went back, I was invited, Lisa and I were invited to watch some of this functional MRI research happen. And they put this woman in the scanner, and they asked her to think about the worst thing she'd ever been through. And so we saw this happen where she used her mind to think about something, and then we saw her brain react to what she was thinking about, and then we saw her vital signs change, her physiology change in response to what her brain was doing. So her blood pressure went up, and her heart rate went up, and her respiratory rate and all that stuff went up. And so we saw this sequence of
2: well,
1: mind,
2: hold on, Dr. Lee, we've got to take a quick break, so we'll continue our conversation when we come back. But yeah, that's very fascinating because a lot of people, I think that the mind and the brain are the same thing, that they're synonyms. But we'll talk about this more when we come back from the break here on New Life Live. 1-800-229-3000. Our special guest is Dr. Lee Warren. We'll be back.
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2: We are back on New Life Live. I'm Brian Perez here with Becky Brown and our very special guest, Dr. Lee Warren, who has written a fascinating book called The Life-Changing Art of Self-Brain Surgery. When I found out we were going to have a brain surgeon on the show, kind of like what you just said, Becky, it's like, this is going to be really interesting. They sent me the book so that I could read it.

0: ahead of time. And like you said, it's not full of these big words or anything. It's a very, very good book. Got stories and everything else. In fact, Dr. Lee was in the middle of telling us a story when we had to go to break. So where were you, Dr. Lee?
1: Yeah, so we had just lost our son, and we were back at work at Auburn University watching this 21st century neuroscience imaging. And then they asked this woman to think about the worst thing she'd ever felt, and we saw what happened in her mind and her brain and her body in response to that. And then they said, okay, stop thinking about that hard day, and now think about the best thing you've ever felt in your life, your happiest memory. And we quickly saw her brain change in response to what she was thinking. So she thought of something different. Different areas of her brain lit up, the fear center calmed down, the frontal lobes came online, and her body relaxed. Her blood pressure and heart rate went down. And so we saw this sequence again, mind changing brain, which changed body. And my wife, Lisa, said, hey, that reminds me of Philippians 4. Mm. And I said, what do you mean? And she said, well, it says, don't be anxious, be grateful, and you'll be filled with peace. Like think about this thing and not that thing, and it'll change how you feel. And I'm not a real charismatic guy. I was kind of raised in a fundamental tradition, but I just as clear as we're talking, the Lord ministered to me in that moment. And he said, hey, Lee, when you do brain surgery, you're intentionally changing the structure of your patient's brain in order to improve their life in some way. And that's just what she did. She changed what she thought about, and it changed the structure of her brain, and it made her body behave differently. And if you're going to feel different about losing Mitch, you're going to have to change how you're thinking about it. And I've been, you know, for the past month, I've been filled with these toxic thoughts, and all I could think about was the loss and the past. And I just realized in that moment, like it's mechanistically real surgery that we perform on ourselves when we think different thoughts. Your brain changes its structure. And so for the last 13 years, I've been pursuing that. How do we tie science and scripture together to understand what God has done to aim at our flourishing? Basically, everything that he prescribes in scripture is for our benefit. And so I've spent 13 years now putting myself back together with this, and now teaching it to other people with writing and podcasting and all those things.
2: It's really amazing. The other part of this too is what you had presented, Brian, before the break, the difference between the mind and the brain. So I know that this is part of what you have discovered, Dr. Warren. I know you're not the first one to discover it, but the way that you teach this, explain to our listeners, what is the difference between the mind and the brain?
1: Well, thank you. And it's crucial to understand this. The first part is Christians already sort of believe this, even if we've never thought about it. And as a neurosurgeon who was a Christian, I had never thought about it really, because we're always taught that your brain is who you are. Your brain creates what you're able to do and how smart you are and all the things you're capable of and all that stuff. But the truth is, God said that we're made in his image, and that part of us is going to be alive after our body is dead. And that part is what we would call mind, soul, brain, mind, soul, spirit, heart. Those things that the Bible kind of conflates. And so what that means is that the part of you that's made in God's image that's going to live forever is not your physical brain. Because when you die and we bury your body, your brain's going to dissolve into the dust. And so if you can understand that your mind is in charge of your brain, and now this is not controversial in science either, because 21st century neuroscience has proven basically that your brain changes constantly throughout your life. It's never been stuck by your genetics or your upbringing or your physical characteristics or the traumas that you go through. Your brain is constantly changing through this thing that we call neuroplasticity, whereby the things you think about drive structural changes in your brain, which is exactly what Philippians 4 said. And it's exactly why 2 Corinthians 10:5 says to take every thought captive, because we know now that the number one driver of these neuroplastic changes in our brain, the thing that makes your brain perform, your mind perform surgery on your brain, is what you think about repeatedly. That's why you see scripture all over the place. Romans 12:2 saying, don't be conformed to the world. What's the pattern of the world? Follow your feelings, live your truth, do what makes you happy, all that stuff. But rather be transformed by the renewing of your mind. Like, change what you think about. It'll change what your brain does. It'll change what your life looks like.
2: Well, you know, Romans 12:2 is the core verse for New Life Ministry. So we are all about that. But just that is such a profound concept. And I think about our listeners, our callers, people who we've helped, where we get stuck in our thinking. And it's very hard to just say, okay, we'll just stop thinking about it. I mean, you know, you've probably heard that before, right, Dr. Lee?
1: Absolutely. And the secret is just to take little small segments of your day where you intentionally bring a different kind of focus to your thought process. And this is why I think morning quiet time is so important. Like, so spend some time early in the morning when your brain's in that kind of relaxed beta state and you can direct your attention really well, and set your own agenda for your thought life for that day. Like start thinking ahead of the things you're going to encounter and the ways you're going to interact with your family and how your work day may play out, and look for places where you typically react in ways that don't help you, and start telling your brain to prepare a different response for that. And what we've learned is that your brain can't really tell the difference between something that's actively happening and something that you're just pondering and imagining. And so you can leverage that to your own benefit if you spend some time imagining a different outcome to your thought life, and then therefore your physical life, since we know that your thoughts create your physical life now. It's what Jesus said when he said, out of the man's heart, that you know, your life flows out of your heart. And so basically, if you spend some time in the morning kind of preparing your brain for how it's going to respond in different circumstances, you can begin to leverage that neuroplasticity where you're building a brain that will produce different outcomes than you're used to with your thoughts.
2: It's really amazing. And, you know, we're not talking about things that are easy to get over. The fact that you and your wife were able to work through the grief, and I know grief doesn't disappear. I know that it's something that, you know, gets incorporated into our lives, but it was the loss of your son. I mean, any parent that has lost a child, it's devastating, and it usually is the thing that will break up a marriage. And the fact that you guys were able to make a shift and experience that, talk more about that, because I know grief is a big thing that we deal with here at New Life, and grief comes in many different shapes and sizes, but that's a pretty significant shift for the two of you to be able to come through that grief. Just talk more about how you made that change.
1: Well, I think the first thing to say is, as you said, grief is a process, and it's just like wound healing. You know, as a surgeon, I can't expect to cut my patient open and have them healed the next day. Like, there's a process of how that wound is going to have to heal. And if you interrupt it or try to skip it, you're going to get an infection or something bad is going to happen. And that's how grief works. Like, it's a process of healing. So don't hear anything that we're saying today as saying you can just change what you think about and you won't be sad anymore. That's not how it works. Mm-hmm. But it's more like kind of what Jesus said in John 10:10, where he said, the thief comes to steal and kill and destroy, but I came that you might have life and have it abundantly. And he didn't say, I came to stop all that stealing and killing business and you'll just be happy. He didn't say that. He said, the thief's doing this and you can have an abundant life. And so I think the secret to grief for us is that we recognized that there were still a lot of true things in our life besides this big thing that was true of losing our son that would always be true. Mm. And as it turned out, God gave us this, what felt like a thorn at the first, but it turned out to be a great blessing. Our first granddaughter, Scarlett, was born on the day we buried our son. Mm. And wow. So our daughter was in San Antonio expecting us to be there when she had her first baby, and we were burying her brother, and she couldn't be there because she was having her child. And so as it turned out, while we were having the funeral, we were getting text messages with pictures of the baby and, aww, you know, Katie's okay and Scarlett's okay. And so it was this little bit of light mixed in with the darkness. Mm-hmm. And it was sort of like God said, hey, don't forget, there's more than one thing that's true at the same time. Mm-hmm. Like, and that's kind of what grief does. Grief sort of focuses your gaze and all you can see is that thing you've lost. And over time, healing expands your gaze again. You can start to see that other things are still true. And so I think that's what happened for us, is we got that early little bit of light that allowed us to pivot then into healing and be aware that we weren't going to stop feeling sad, but we still had things to be grateful for and happy about at the same time.
2: Mm, so powerful.
0: Very powerful. Our guest today on New Life Live is Dr. Lee Warren, who's written this book called The Life-Changing Art of Brain Surgery. 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If you purchase it from New Life, we'll also throw in a free scalpel so that you can start your brain. No, I'm joking. It's not like that at all.
2: Yeah, do not put down the scalpel.
0: Put down the scalpel, yes. But we've often heard the phrase over the years, mind over matter. Is that kind of what your book is about? What does that mean?
1: Absolutely. So matter refers to material things like your physical brain. So if you think of your brain as an organ, like your kidneys, your lungs, your heart, the brain is the organ that allows the mind, the immaterial, not matter, but the immaterial part of you, to interact with the world around you. And so God gave you a spirit, a mind, a heart, this non-material part of you that's going to live forever, and he gave you a physical body. And so we talked earlier about Romans 12:2 that says, you know, don't be conformed to the world, but be transformed by the renewing of your mind. Romans 12:1 turns out to be about your body. It says, present your bodies as a living sacrifice to God. That's your reasonable, essential act of worship, how the Voice translation translates it. So if you think about Romans 12:1 is about your brain, your physical body, including your brain. Romans 12:2 is about not conforming, but being transformed by the renewing of your mind. So the mind helps you transform your body and worship God with your body. And so mind and brain are right there. God told us all along, they're not the same thing. And then the punchline to Romans 12:2 is the reason he wants to transform you by the renewing of your mind is so that you can test and approve what God's mm-hmm. good, pleasing, mm-hmm. and perfect will for your life is. Mm-hmm. And so if you start to understand what God wants for you, that's how you can sort of grab on to the abundance that Jesus said he came here to give you. Mm-hmm. And so in the midst of all that stealing and killing and destroying business, you figure out what God wants for your life. And then he's designed you actually with all these processes to enable your brain to go and get it.
2: It's really astonishing because I know we have talked about changing your mind or mind over matter, but the process itself is what we all need help with, right? It's what you had mentioned before about, you know, taking that first part of your day and setting, you know, setting the purpose and thinking on these things, right? It's really amazing. I think what's also interesting too is how it's not just something that you have learned and you're telling other people to do. It's something that has impacted your own life. And I can't say that enough. I know we have so many people who struggle where depression is concerned. And, you know, depression is a brain and a mind disorder. It's both things. So have you helped people with that self-brain surgery where depression is concerned?
1: Absolutely. And it's important to note as we're talking about these things that obviously there's a lot of things that can cause depression, and major depression can be a physical disorder. Mm-hmm. And so if you're struggling with mood disorders or any of these things, make sure you check with your doctor, make sure it's not your thyroid, make sure it's not something physical that you're with your body that you need to deal with, because there are things that can cause you to have a depressed mood that can be medical and need to be addressed with your doctor. So don't hear anything we're saying as a substitute for the advice of your doctor. But that being said, the vast majority of the times when we have a depressed mood or we feel depressed, it's not the same as having a major depressive disorder. And so what we've learned is there are many, many ways to get your brain to feel better by generating a better neurochemical environment. And one of the most powerful ones of those is to leverage that thing we talked about earlier, where your brain doesn't know the difference between what's really happening and what you're just imagining. And so we have this dopamine reward system, which, you know, a lot of times with depression or depressed mood, one of the issues is the dopamine and serotonin levels in your brain. Well, we know now that just thinking about taking a different set of actions or having a different outcome with your life can boost the dopamine levels in your brain, give you some reward. And so if you start to just control, again, leverage your thought life to think about yourself in a place where you're not as depressed as you are now. Hmm. What kinds of things do people who aren't depressed do? Well, they exercise more, they move more, they change their diet, they engage with other people more. So you start seeing yourself in those situations. You get a little bit of change in your brain chemistry, you start feeling better.
0: 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His book is called The Life-Changing Art of Brain Surgery.
2: Self-brain surgery.
0: Self-brain surgery. Yes, that's right, because it's not brain surgery on someone else that
2: that's
0: you're doing.
2: That's right.
0: You're doing it on yourself, which a lot of sometimes people will call to New Life Live, and they'll say, how do I change my husband? And it's like, well, sometimes it's about changing your perspective first. Mm. So we'll be right back here on New Life Live.
2: We know that so many women are affected by betrayal and yet they suffer in silence. 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Maybe are kind of curious about, what does this have to do with me? After all, he's the one that did it. And why do I have to do anything? 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
0: We're back here on New Life Live. I'm Brian Perez here with Becky Brown, the president of New Life Ministry. 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In my case, I guess it would. 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But earlier, really quick, we were speaking about grief and depression. We have a webinar coming up next week, next Thursday, July 16th. You can find out all about it on our website, newlife.com, or by calling 1-800-NEW-LIFE. You can also text the word webinar to 28950, and we'll send you back a link where you can register and also a free tip sheet on grief. But Becky, you and Alice are going to be hosting.
2: Yes,
0: this one, right?
2: And like I had mentioned earlier in this conversation, is that grief is such a universal experience. We all experience it individually. We all experience it in a different way. But even as Dr. Lee's talking about his own, he and his wife's recovery and journey of grief, it really is powerful, you know, just how we do have the ability to overcome. And, you know, it is part of our faith journey. I love that you're integrating scripture into your work, Dr. Lee. And I think about, you know, the people that we talk to that are facing chronic pain or old emotional wounds, they feel stuck and helpless, like they can't think any different. So can self-brain surgery help them reduce the suffering and develop more resilience?
1: Absolutely. I would say that the one thing that we've been kind of lied to about with our society goes back to this idea that our brains create who we are, what we're capable of, and that trauma or our upbringing or adverse circumstances can harm our brains in a way that changes who we are. And people begin to absorb these things as what they identify with as their identity. So I am depressed. I am anxious. I am betrayed. I am broken or whatever. I am bereaved. Mm-hmm. And so we begin to believe that that defines who we are.
2: Right.
1: But the truth is scripture and now neuroscience have said, but if you look at Isaiah 48:10, God says, I will refine you in the furnace of suffering. Mm. And then you look at Romans chapter 5, 3 through 5, where it says suffering produces endurance, and endurance produces character, and character produces hope.
2: Mm-hmm.
1: And then we pivot to neuroscience, and we know now, like, there's a part of your brain called the anterior mid-cingulate cortex. It's kind of right in the middle. And it turns out to be the part of the brain that gets stuck in people with complex grief that lasts a long time. These people that get stuck in yearning and can't move into a different emotional state. Turns out that the imaging studies show that the anterior mid cingulate is sort of unable to shift them into a different emotional state. But there's been some new research that shows that it's the same area of the brain that's involved in willpower and resilience and grit. And so you can leverage that by saying, if you have something that feels like you can't do it or don't want to do it, like when you're grieving, I didn't want to get out of bed. And I had shingles, and I broke all my molars from grinding my teeth. I developed shingles shortly after my son died. My hair turned gray. Like, my body was breaking down, and I did not want to get out of bed. But what I figured out is if I made myself get out of bed and just move around the house, I would feel a little bit better. And what we know now is that the anterior mid-cingulate, when you make yourself do something hard that you don't want to do, it gets this message that says, hey, this person is telling me that even if I don't feel like it, I need to be able to enable them to move or to change their emotional state. And so then it puts down some new neurons and new connections. That's neuroplasticity again. And it makes it easier to move or do something hard across the board, even if it's a different thing. And so basically your brain starts lowering the inertia for you to take new actions because you make it take an action when you don't feel like it.
2: It's so powerful.
1: So this feeling of being, it is. And you can image it now. So it's not something you're thinking. It's something that's actually happening structurally in your brain. It's surgery, just like we do in the operating room. And so then you go back to that verse in Romans that says, hey, suffering produces endurance. And you see that your brain says, okay, if you're suffering and you get stuck and you make yourself do something hard, then your brain gets a little bit more durable and more resilient. And then what happens then is we say, well, guess what? I guess I'm the kind of person who can do something hard when I don't feel like it. That changes my character. Starts giving me confidence, because then smart people, all of us have realized this isn't the last hard thing I'm going to go through, right? Like, something else hard is coming. And so then they develop hope. It says, hey, the next time it gets hard, I know my brain's going to support me in getting through that hard thing. And so it turns out that the Bible has written us a promise that neuroscience is now able to demonstrate the mechanics of how it works. So that's how you move forward. You trust that you're designed to get better in the face of adversity, to be refined by the suffering. And all of us have this choice, right? Am I going to be defined by this? Am I going to be refined by it?
2: I love that, because that is the hope that, and you just said it, we will face hard things, and then guess what? We'll get over those hard things, and then there'll be other hard things. That's why, you know, heaven is going to be glorious, because we won't have those difficult things anymore. But I also love the idea that, you know, and it's something one of our speakers, Laura Manja McDonald, says all the time, we've survived everything that we've experienced up to this point. And so our quality of life will be determined by the way that we think about the things that we've overcome, and the faithfulness of God in the middle of all of that. It's really profound. We're not created for just going to be comfortable the rest of our life, and it's all going to go our way.
0: I think that's a lot of times what Christians believe. If God loved us, why would he be putting us through this? Our life should be more easy, more comfortable, and why does God put us through hard things?
2: Right.
0: We get those calls all the time. Our guest is Dr. Lee Warren. It's time for us to take another break here on New Life Live, but we'll be right back in just a little bit. Pick up his book in the newlife.com store. 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
0: We are speaking with Dr. Lee Warren on today's episode of New Life Live. He's written a book titled The Life-Changing Art of Self-Brain Surgery. And one of the things that inspired Dr. Lee to write this book is the story of Dr. Leonid Rogozov.
2: Mm-hmm.
0: He was part of an Antarctic expedition. And he had to perform some self-surgery, and it's just amazing to read that in the book, Dr. Lee. So tell us the story of Dr. Leonid.
1: Yeah, so Leonid Rogozov was a young Soviet general surgeon who in 1961 was deployed to the Antarctic with a research team to explore the South Pole. And somebody smart realized as they were preparing this team to go down there that they were going to be there, the winter was going to come, the ocean was going to freeze, and there'd be no way to rescue them if something happened until the springtime, so they should send a doctor with them. So Rogozov was the doctor that went with the team. What nobody thought about, though, was what if the doctor gets sick? And so shortly after they got there, Rogozov starts running a fever and developed a, you know, abdominal pain and just started getting really sick. And he kept a diary that his family has. You can read it online now. It's really interesting. And he said, you know, I've got a fever, my white blood cell count is up, and my abdomen hurts. I must have appendicitis. And well, then he was in trouble, because if you have appendicitis and you don't have surgery, you usually die, especially in 1961, before we had powerful antibiotics and all that. And so Rogozov began in his diary to really despair. And he went down all these rabbit holes of worst case scenario. I'm never going to see my family again. I'll never reach, you know, return home again. And woe is me kind of stuff. And he was thinking thoughts that were true. Like he was the only one there that knew how to take out an appendix, and there was nobody to come and save him. So he really was in trouble. But then something remarkable happened, because he decided to engage in what you psychologists call metacognition. Like instead of just feeling his feelings and thinking his thoughts, he decided to think about his thoughts and feelings and his situation from a different perspective. And he said, wait a minute, people who have appendicitis need to have surgery, and I'm a surgeon. And people who have their appendix inflamed need to have it out, and I know how to perform an appendectomy. So he thought about the problem from a different perspective, and he trained a mechanic to pass him instruments and to slap him in case he passed out from the pain. And he trained another guy to hold a mirror up for him. And Leonid Rogozov removed his own appendix and saved his own life.
2: Oh, my
0: God.
1: I tell that story. It's remarkable, right?
2: Mm-hmm.
1: I tell that story in the book because the only reason he could do that was not primarily because he was a surgeon, but it was because he was willing to examine his circumstances and his thoughts and his feelings from a different perspective instead of just experiencing them. Mm. Most people never stop for a second to interrogate the content of their thought or emotional life. Mm-hmm. And in the 21st century with neuroimaging, we know now that something like 80% of the automatic thoughts and feelings that we have in our day-to-day life is 6 to 80,000 thoughts a day that pop into our head. And something like 2/3 to 80% of them are skewed towards negativity or just falsely, they're flatly false. Mm. And so that means that if you react as if everything you think or feel is true, then about 80% of the time you're going to be off base in one way or another. Mm. And this is why we so often have to apologize for things. You know, we read a text message and it makes us mad, so we reply angrily, and then the person writes back and says, wait, that's not what I said at all. I didn't mean that. And you read it again and you missed a word, or you didn't give them the benefit of the doubt, and now you're repairing a relationship because you reacted emotionally to something that was never true. Mm. And so Rogozov was able to sort of shift out of that thought and feeling loop that most of us are trapped in and change his perspective. And that's what allowed him to save his life. He recognized that the help he needed had to come from within.
2: Wow.
1: And I talk about this all the time, like self-surgery, self-brain surgery. It is self-help because you've got to do it. You've got to operate this system. But it's not self-reliance.
2: Right.
1: Because God gave us the brain that he designed for us with this ability to heal. He gave us the mind with the ability to control the brain and therefore the body. And he says in Philippians 2:13, he works in us to will and to act in accordance with his good pleasure. So he puts the drive to do these good things in us, and we just have to be obedient. But he will not pick up the scalpel, Brian, for you, even if you send it to him. You have to operate it yourself. And so it's self-help, but not self-reliance.
0: That is so good. And I think we talked about this earlier, how when people say, I'm depressed, I'm grieving, a lot of people have almost an automatic negativity about them. Like you ask them, oh, how are you doing today? And they immediately tell you about something awful that is going on in their life. Now, we're not trying to minimize that they're going through something awful, but it's just how there's just that constant, just always negative. So you describe in your book about a thought biopsy. Tell us what that would mean in this regard.
1: Yeah, so if you came into my office and you said, hey, doc, I've been having headaches. Well, if the first thing I said was, well, let's just go to the operating room and I'll take your head open and look around and see what's going on in there. And you'd say, hang on a second, right? That's crazy. That's malpractice. Like, don't you need to do a scan or get some information or, you know, do some decision-making before you go drilling into my skull? And you'd be right. But most of us just have a thought or a feeling and we react to it as if it's true. And since we know that so many of those things are not in fact true, then we need to develop a process by which we take a few seconds to investigate the content of our thoughts and feelings and be curious about them. Ask some questions. Be a little cynical about them. That's what 2 Corinthians 10:5 is all about. Like, we take every thought captive and make it our slave. Like, we are not going to let our automatic thoughts and feelings make us make decisions that are so often incorrect. And so if you feel stuck, most of the time it's because you're reacting to everything you think and feel as if it's true. Mm. There's some other interesting research that says that about 90% of the thoughts that we have from day to day are the same thoughts that we had the day before. And so that means most of us are spending our time thinking about the same set of things, you know, our mortgage, our marriage, our family, our future, our job, whatever. We should think about the same stuff from the same perspective over and over and over. And since earlier I told you that the primary thing that drives this neuroplastic renewing of our brain every day, that the way that your brain reorganizes itself all the time, the primary thing that drives that is what you're thinking about. So since most of us think about the same stuff from the same perspective over and over, then what we're doing is just building our brain more robustly to function as it has been functioning. Mm. And that's why we all start feeling like this is just who I am. It's not because your brain is stuck that way. It's because you keep telling it to rewire itself in the same way every day. Mm. So if you can then learn first to investigate your thoughts, and then think differently and give your brain some different targets for neuroplasticity, you'll begin to build a different brain that's not so reactive, that's not so automatically negative, that's not so anxious all the time. You begin to build a brain that supports you in this seeking abundance that God asked you to have, that said he came here to give you.
2: It's really amazing. I know the term metacognition has kind of come into, in our work as well as in your work. And that's what you're talking about is, are you even aware, you know, listeners, are you even thinking about what you're thinking about? What is that internal drive that's inside of you? What are you, you know, what do you spend your time thinking about? And I think so many times we're so unaware of what we're thinking or even feeling. We just are in a state of reaction. And you also mentioned, Dr. Lee, about how in this culture, in our culture, current contemporary culture, we're all about how we feel, yet we're not even relating to the truth of those feelings. You know, we're so dependent on everything being perfect that when it's not, which it's rarely ever perfect, it dysregulates us and we can't function. But I think there's hope, right? If we can think about what we're thinking about.
1: Absolutely, there's hope. And most of us have it exactly backwards. We think that we feel the way we feel because the reality is a certain way. But the truth is, reality is largely based on how you tell your brain to perceive it.
2: Right.
1: Like most of what we experience is this filtering mechanism that we have in our brainstem called the reticular activating system. Reticular activating system literally listens for your mental instruction as to what it's supposed to pay attention to and filter for, and then it begins to filter everything else out. And this is why you have had days where you overslept your alarm or you woke up in a bad mood and you said, the first thing you said was, this is going to be a terrible day. Mm-hmm. And all of a sudden, everything you see shows you proof that you're having a terrible day. Mm-hmm. And you'll walk past your little girl who drew you a picture on your way out the door. You don't even notice because you're too busy. You yell at your wife and she's trying to, you know, hand you breakfast, or you fuss at your husband because he's, you know, not as handsome as he should be or something. You're just building a world that's showing you evidence you're going to have a lousy day. Mm-hmm. And then you miss the sunrise and the beautiful cloud, the cloud outside and the flowers growing and the opportunity. You get yourself so worked up that you run a red light and get a ticket and then you're late to work and you miss a meeting in which your boss was going to give you a promotion. You didn't get there because all these things happened that you built a brain that made you see that evidence that it was going to be a bad day, and you didn't have to be that way because all those other things were still true.
2: And I think about the verse that says, this is the day that the Lord has made. Yes. I will rejoice and be glad in it.
0: Yes. We're speaking with Dr. Lee Warren, author of the book, The Life-Changing Art of Self-Brain Surgery. You can pick it up in the newlife.com store. I was kidding earlier about the scalpel. You do not get a free scalpel. You do not need a scalpel. It's not that kind of surgery, but it is a very good book. 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
0: Okay, we're going to go to the phones now on New Life Live. We've got a call here from Calvin in Dallas, Texas, listening on KWRD. Hi there, Calvin. You're on with Becky Brown and our guest, Dr. Lee Warren. Welcome.
19: Well, thank you. Dr. Lee, one quick question regarding Alzheimer's. Could you elaborate on Alzheimer's and any possibility for prevention for it?
1: Thanks, Calvin. So Alzheimer's is a structural brain disease. We know it actually causes changes in the areas of your brain related to memory and focus. And so I can't tell you that everything about Alzheimer's can be corrected with different types of thinking like we're talking about. However, there's really good research that shows that cognitive approaches can make a difference in all of the structural dementias. And so that what that means is your mind still has controlling influence over your brain, even as your physical brain health declines. There's been tremendous improvement in many types of dementias with cognitive therapeutic approaches, like cognitive behavioral therapy, for example. So I think if you leverage the power of neuroplasticity, there clearly is benefit in even structural significant dementias like Alzheimer's.
0: Calvin, does this help you?
19: Yes, it does. One of the follow-up questions, do methods like transcendental meditation provide any help or prevention of Alzheimer's?
1: Yeah, I think so. So meditation, and I think especially in the Christian context, if you think of meditation not in the Eastern context of just trying to empty your mind and hear nothing, but in the Christian context of trying to focus your mind to hear God's voice, I think there's clearly some benefit, and brain scans have shown that you activate the right hemisphere of your brain very powerfully when you're doing meditative type prayer. And the right hemisphere is involved in activating all kinds of different cognitive areas that can give you a bigger picture and a bigger story rather than kind of focusing you on the one thing that's happening in your life. And so I think there's good evidence that these meditative practices can be beneficial.
0: I think Christians hear the word meditation sometimes and they freak out because their first thought is, oh, you're telling me to practice some Eastern thing or whatever. No, meditate on God's word. That's what it's about.
2: Well, and I think you talk about that too, don't you, Dr. Lee? And the fact that we do get afraid, but yet we are meditating on things all the time. We're not paying attention to what we're meditating on. We may be meditating on, I can't believe that everything doesn't work out for me, and that's our meditation, and we don't disrupt it. And I think when you talk about structural processes in the brain, like Alzheimer's, or maybe even if somebody's had a stroke, those structural changes are impacted. Though that's what you're saying, right? It's not that it doesn't fix it, but they are impacted by your thought process.
1: That's right. There's a guy named Norman Doidge, who's a doctor who's studied neuroplasticity extensively. He's not a Christian, but he's written a book called The Brain That Changes Itself and another book called The Brain's Way of Healing. And just tremendous, amazing things that have happened in Parkinson's, dementia, stroke recovery, even visual loss, that have shown that neuroplasticity can be applied to make the brain actually work better in areas even where it has lost function. So stroke patients that have learned to walk again, for example, and people that have been cortically blind learning to see again, like there's tremendous power in leveraging neuroplasticity. And since we know that that's actually how God designed our brains to respond to our mind, to give us the opportunity to kind of seize on to some of his prescriptions for our flourishing, then that means that you shouldn't ever think that something is beyond your ability to improve it or heal it potentially.
2: Well, and you know what I think about? We meditate on social media scrolling. Am I right about that?
1: Yeah.
2: And what does that do to our brain?
1: Yeah, absolutely. That's right. So if you think about it, rumination and meditation are really just two sides of the same coin. They're directed in different places. So rumination is directed towards the worst case scenario, the harmful outcome, the way that you're hosed, the way nothing's going to work out. Meditation is directed on how can God help me leverage his design for my brain and my body to improve my life, as he said he came here to allow me to do.
2: Mm-hmm. So powerful.
0: Yeah.
2: You know, I just hope that our listeners are understanding how much power we have in the way that we think to really change our relationships, change our everyday experience. And I know that this is at the heart of your work, Dr. Lee.
1: That's right. Yeah, so I think we've been sold sort of a lie, and I think it's exactly how the enemy would work, right? Because there is spiritual warfare in this. If there's a process that God gave you to improve your life and the enemy can convince you that it won't work for you, then that's a win for the enemy. Mm-hmm. And almost every time I'm talking about our ability to improve our lives with our thoughts, somebody writes in or emails me and says, or comes up after a speech and says, hey, wait a minute, but you don't know about my anxiety, or you don't know about my trauma, or you don't know about my ADHD or my neurodivergence, or you don't know. And I'll say, you're right, I don't know about your particular experience, but I do know how God designed your brain.
2: Mm-hmm.
1: And so the truth is, the Bible says very clearly, like 2 Timothy, I think it's 1:7. No, I'm sorry, 1 Peter 1:3. You know, check me on that. Mm-hmm. He says, his divine power has given us everything we need for life and godliness, everything we need. It doesn't say he gave some of us part of what we need.
2: Mm-hmm.
1: It says he gave you everything you need. And in Corinthians, it says he's given us the mind of Christ.
2: Mm-hmm.
1: And so we know we have access to how Christ would think about your situation, and that changing your thinking changes how your brain works.
2: Mm-hmm.
1: So the question is, do you want to keep thinking the thoughts that have gotten you to the place where you are now, or do you want to let Christ and the Holy Spirit sort of help you change your thinking to potentially get yourself into a better place?
2: Mm.
1: So that's the whole game.
2: I love it.
0: We've only got about a minute left, Dr. Lee. Thank you so much for being on the show today. And I love the fact that we have a neuroscientist, a neurosurgeon on the show today, because sometimes people look at Christians and faith and they say, well, they can't be compatible. But could you tell us how they are and what your studies have shown about the compatibility of science and faith?
1: Again, it's a total fallacy. It is a media and, I think, enemy-generated lie that science and faith are in opposition to one another. Western science was founded by Christians, Galileo, Brahe, all those guys, Copernicus, with the intention of showing what God had done so that people could be in awe of him and worship him and understand him more clearly. So science has always been about revealing what's true. Scripture has always been about what's true, and science has always been about kind of becoming less wrong over time. So if you think about it, they're aiming in the same direction, but Scripture never has to change, and science constantly does. So they're not in opposition. Science is the process of understanding over time more and more of what God has done.
2: I love it. We're so glad that you were here today.
0: Yes. The book, again, is called The Life-Changing Art of Self-Brain Surgery. You can pick it up in the newlife.com store. And while you're there on newlife.com, perhaps you can make a donation towards what we do here at New Life. We've been doing this for almost 40 years now. Becky, why should people donate to New Life?
2: Because as you hear the callers that call in, people are struggling. And New Life has been helping people with godly Christian counseling for decades. And we want to continue to get the word out, so to speak, the word with a capital W, that God is making a difference. And we do have resources that people can connect with, counselors all across the country, groups all across the world. We are investing into the transformation of lives. That's the core of what we do here at New Life. So when you give, you're doing that. And I want to say thank you in advance.
0: Yep. You could do that at newlife.com and also get a copy of Dr. Lee Warren's book. 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
23: That verse I found in Jeremiah chapter 29, verse 7, in regard to humility and submission to authority, it says, wherever you are, work to make the place that you've been called to, where God brings you, work to make them prosperous, and in so doing, you will become prosperous.
24: Mm. Yeah.
23: How many of us get into a situation where we're like, I don't like it here, and you leave with this bitter taste in your mouth rather than leaving with this a sense of, I am going to make this the mm-hmm. best place in my life. That happened to me. I was in a situation as a young man, as a pastor, and for the first 5 years, I did not like submitting to authority. Every Friday, I would have to listen to all the things I did wrong from my superior. He had a page, a list of things that I had to work on that were, and I hated it until finally, one day, I got it. And it was in this amazing chapter in Numbers. Miriam and Aaron are talking behind the back of Moses and being like really critical of him. Like, who does he think he is being, you know, he's God's leader. And then God strikes Miriam with leprosy. Mm-hmm. Now, that changed my life because at that moment, I had to go back to my superior and say, hey, I repent. I apologize.
2: Wow.
23: I'm so sorry. From now on, moving forward, I'm going to lift you up in the eyes of everyone in this church. I'm going to help you to become successful. And as soon as I did that, God transformed my future as a result of that. There's no question about it.
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11: 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Thanks for joining us. I'm John Fuller.
24: You know, John, as a reminder, Focus is here for you. I mean, we've got marriage and parenting content. We have so many things to help you, assessments and even

0: Christ, which is the glorious goal. Mm-hmm. And I'm looking forward to it. This is an area for me that I get energized about.
1: You do, yeah.
0: And it's I think it's just great to think about how do we reach people for Christ, because that is the goal.
1: Mm-hmm. Yeah, so truth and love, those are things that we need to really embrace as we engage with those around us. Pastor J.D. Greer is pastor at the Summit Church. And he's written a book that addresses how we can do this more effectively. It's called Everyday Revolutionary, How to Transcend the Culture War and Transform the World.
0: J.D., welcome to Focus on the Family.
2: Thank you so much, Jim, for having me. I was telling John earlier that it's an honor for me because I grew up being discipled in the back seat of my parents' car, listening to Focus on the Family. My parents, they just always had it on, and we drove around Winston-Salem, North Carolina, being...
0: That had to be extremely boring for a young boy.
2: Maybe it should have been, but I was fascinated.
0: Well, that's good. Yeah. Did you hook into Odyssey, Adventures in Odyssey?
2: Oh, of course, that's right.
0: J.D., let me open with this. I was just at a conference here at the Broadmoor speaking at this conference. Young people. It's all 30-something, 40-something young professionals, mostly Ivy League grads, not all Christians, but many Christians. And one of the themes they were talking about in one of the sessions they did was this isn't a culture war. This is spiritual warfare. Mm. I thought, wow, what an interesting way to rephrase that. Because culture war kind of sets us up one human being against another human being.
2: Right.
0: Spiritual warfare is about God and his kingdom versus Satan and his tribe.
2: Yeah.
0: Speak to that.
2: Yeah, I mean, so terms end up, you know, having a life of their own. And a lot of times when you think culture war, people think yard signs and Facebook posts.
0: And angry, Republican and Democrat.
2: Right, angry diatribes, that sort of thing. But I mean, sometimes when people say culture war, what they mean is they mean clarity about truth in the public square.
0: Right.
2: That's something Christians are very supportive of. One of the things that I try to present in Everyday Revolutionary is that faithfulness to Jesus in our generation is not less than clarity about controversial issues. It's just a lot more. And I really try to build it off of the example of Daniel in the Old Testament.
1: Yeah.
2: Daniel is so courageous and bold in his truth declarations that he gets thrown in the lion's den because of it.
0: Mm.
2: And yet he is so beloved by the king, King Darius, whose wicked decree put him there, that king stays outside the lion's den all night long, weeping, hoping against hope that Daniel will make it through the night. You know, and I don't think he was doing that just because he missed Daniel's prophetic diatribes. I think he was doing that because he knew Daniel was genuinely his friend. He loved him.
0: Mm.
2: He couldn't imagine Babylon without Daniel. And so my question is, how do we as believers, how do we become like that in our society? I always tell the church that I pastor, I say, you know, our goal is we want our community to say, we may not believe what those crazy people over at Summit Church believe, but thank God they're here, because if not, we'd have to raise our taxes.
0: You know, I'll attribute this, I haven't publicly, but Dr. Al Mohler, we were at a board meeting and we were talking about a situation, and he made such a great comment. He called me later that night and he just said, you know, Christians should never go out of their way to be hated. That's not the badge you're looking for.
2: Right.
0: Yeah. Right. And don't
2: but the gospel's offensive enough
0: well,
2: without
0: that was
2: you
0: the
2: also
0: point.
2: Being
0: that's
2: that.
0: Exactly it. He said, let the gospel be the offense, not your personality.
2: Yeah.
0: And that's a great instruction, I think, for us. What are the three relationship types that you write about in the book? I think it's around tourist, immigrant, and exile.
2: Yeah.
0: You know, first, give us the quick definition, and then what does it say about us spiritually in those three phases?
2: Yeah, so Daniel was an exile in Babylon, and Peter and Paul in the New Testament pick up on that language and say that's what we're supposed to be in our Babylons, which is, you know, a metaphor for wherever you live right now.
0: Mm-hmm.
2: Okay, so if you think about the three possible options that you can be if you're not from a place, you can be a tourist. A tourist is somebody who, you know, they never put roots down. They hardly unpack their bag.
0: They're there for the weekend.
2: They're there for the weekend. If there's a problem in the community, that's not your problem. You're there to see the sights. A lot of Christians are like that when it comes to the world. They're just passing through. They're, you know, holding hands, singing Kumbaya, waiting for the rapture. You know, they never really think of this world as something that their problems is our problems.
0: So you're really saying they're non-engagement.
2: They're non-engagement.
0: They're not engaged.
2: And they're just so separate. They're so separated. And that actually is, you know, Jeremiah, the prophet who lived at the time of Daniel, said, don't do that. I put you into Babylon so that you could seek the prosperity of the city, Jeremiah 29:7, and pray for its prosperity.
0: Mm-hmm.
2: Make its problems your problems. So that's tourist. Well, the other one is immigrant. That's when you're not from a place, but you really want to make it your home. You want to switch your

0: citizenship there. And a lot of Christians, you know, we have that problem because we're like, well, this world really is my home. I want to pile up all my treasure here, and I become more of a citizen of the United States than I do the kingdom of heaven, and I reflect its values even more than heaven's values. The right posture is not tourist or immigrant. It's an exile. An exile is there. You plan to live there. You plan to care about the place and get integrated into it and take on its problems as your own, but the whole time you are reminded that this is not really my home. My home ultimately is in a different kingdom. And we as believers are citizens of heaven that are living in exile right now in the kingdom of man.
1: And it's such a beautiful thing. I mean, there's not perhaps a avalanche of that testimony, but I've had that experience in the gay community with people that I know there where they've moved closer to Christ. Mm-hmm. And that's the goal, you know, to help them. Here's the thing, though, and this is maybe for listeners and viewers. I think when we're in a good place, that pride in us can rise up. Mm-hmm. And it makes us something of a Pharisee or a Sadducee that we begin to look down on the sinner. That's a really dangerous place to be with the Lord. How do we keep that perspective that we say it, we're all sinners saved by grace.
0: Right.
1: But have you seen those sinners? Right? We kind of have that attitude like, we're bad, but we're not as bad as them. Who does that sound like?
0: Right, yeah.
1: It's right out of the New Testament.
0: Our world says that when it comes to something, since we're talking about homosexuality, I'll use that one. There's really only two options. You've got alienation or affirmation.
1: Right.
0: And what Jesus presented was a completely different option. Again, he was clear on truth. I don't think he ever pulled punches on that way. But what people sensed when they were around him is they sensed him drawing them close. They sense a love. When John describes Jesus, he puts grace before truth because Jesus led with grace. It's what people remembered about him. Jim, one of the things, you know, as a part of a very conservative church, I want to point out to our people is that Jesus's crucifixion was a joint project between the so-called secular left and the religious right. I'm not saying they're morally equal or morally equivalent. I'm not saying they're equally bad. I'm just saying when it came down to it, it was both sides that hated him.
1: I never thought of it quite like that. That's interesting.
0: Yeah, the left hated him for what he said about truth.
1: Yeah.
0: The right hated him for how he brought sinners close. And what I believe is that if you and I are representing Jesus, we'll probably take flack from both sides.
1: Yes, I have experienced that.
0: Sure you have.
1: But it's so true.
2: Mm. This is Focus on the Family with Jim Daly, and our guest today is Pastor J.D. Greer, and we're talking about some of the content in his terrific book, Everyday Revolutionary, How to Transcend the Culture War and Transform the World. 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
1: I don't want to lose this, so let me dig a little deeper, J.D., before we move to another topic. But the difference between leading with the gospel or leading with political messaging. This is one of the great grapples that I have at Focus on the Family, because so much of what conservatives do in the Republican Party, just to be blunt, pro-life, pro-marriage, pro-family, so we find a natural home there politically because—
0: Right.
1: That's what they're standing up for.
0: Yeah.
1: And, you know, I talk with the Democrats and I'll say, if you were more pro-life, more pro-family, more pro-marriage in the context of the Bible, marriage between a man and a woman, you'd have a lot more people in your party. But, you know, so I'm always a little offended that we get labeled that we're only political. It's where the values are lining up. I really don't care if it was an R or a D, but I will discern where do they line up.
0: Right.
1: So am I seeing that correctly? And then when I get hit with the political thing, just shrug it off? Or how do you process that?
0: Yeah, I think so, Jim, because, you know, there are certain issues that when you talk about them, you're going to sound partisan, even if you don't mean to.
1: Right.
0: When we're talking about the sanctity of life, when we're talking about sanity on gender and marriage and religious freedom, yes, you sound partisan, but I'm not trying to sound partisan. I'm just sounding biblical, and we've just got to be okay with that. What I think we can do, though, even with that, is we can be wise and prudential about how we leverage labels and what we even lead with. If I could tell you a quick story.
1: Yeah, I like it. This is great.
0: Okay, so There was a, I got a letter one day at our church from a young lady that I'd never met before. I didn't know I'd met her. I'd never met her before, but she, it was a picture of her at our church being baptized. And she said, I want to tell you a story about how I came to the church. She said, I was invited by some friends of mine who, and I started to come. She said, I very quickly discerned that you made me quite angry. She said, just when I talked about the sanctity of life and some of these, you know, hot button issues, she said, and one day she said, you said something about, you know, in support of a pro-life position on, it was called Twitter then.
1: Yeah.
0: And she said, I sniped back at you. Now, Jim, I never respond on Twitter.
1: Yeah, right. I don't even read it.
0: Right. I don't know what came over me, but I did. For whatever reason, I responded. And I said something back to her, and she said something back to me. And we went back four or five times, and I forgot about it. I remember her handle for Twitter was something like Left Linda or something like that. Just something that clearly
1: identified. At least she's honest.
0: She was honest. She said, then she told me, she said, I was Left Linda who did that with you on Twitter. She said, I kept coming to the church. Again, she heard the gospel. She got saved. And she said, now I'm in the process of rethinking everything.
1: Wow.
0: Everything. But what she said next is what the reason I'm telling the story is. She said, I want to thank you, though, that even though you were clear about controversial truths, I want to thank you that you didn't make this the Republican church.
1: Hmm.
0: Because if you had made it the Republican church, she said, I never could have stepped foot inside it. You know, political realignment often happens when somebody comes to Christ. But political realignment is downstream. It's the result of discipleship.
1: Right.
0: It should not be the gateway to it.
1: And it's very difficult to, you know, use politics to convert somebody. I mean, because your angst goes up.
0: Yeah.
1: You're there to defend your position,
0: right,
1: no matter who you are, the Democrat or the Republican. And that, I don't really see that model expressed in Jesus's parables.
0: No, quite the opposite.
1: He's talking to people where they're at.
0: Right.
1: And then asking questions.
0: Yeah. In fact, there's a story. I talk about this a lot in the book, Luke chapter 12, where a brother comes to Jesus to complain that his brother is cheating him out of the inheritance.
1: Right.
0: The great preacher D. Martin Lloyd-Jones said, this is a legitimate social justice complaint because this brother is being cheated out of it. Jesus's response is to say to him, man, who made me a judge over you? And then he proceeds to preach a sermon on greed that would have applied to both brothers. D. Martin Lloyd-Jones said, why did he do that? Uh-huh. Was it that he just didn't, you know, does Jesus not care about justice?
1: Caught him at a bad time.
0: Right, yeah. He said, no, of course Jesus cared about justice. And of course Jesus would have given a very good answer. He said, but two things would have happened had Jesus weighed in on that issue. He said, first of all, he would have cut off anyone who was disposed to agree with the first brother. And he said, secondly, he would have had a list of people a mile long the next day trying to get him to weigh in on their issue. And that would have taken him away from the primary calling he had, which was to seek and save the lost. And what that means practically for me is that means that there are certain discussions I will step out of so that I can keep my focus on the primary discussion.
1: Yeah, so good.
0: Yeah, and that primary discussion is the gospel and the lordship of Christ.
2: Yeah. Hmm. As we do that, J.D., you made reference in the book to living a quiet life. There's a passage in one of the epistles about doing that, being quiet in our lives.
1: It sounds so hard to do.
0: Yeah, I know, right?
1: I'm an extrovert.
0: Yeah,
1: well,
0: exactly.
1: Quiet life.
0: Like, yeah.
1: Kidding me.
2: For you, and then for those who are, you know, on social media or buying into all the back and forths, how do we live a quiet life representing
1: Please,
2: Christ well?
1: Tell me.
0: Yeah, that's right. Well, keep in mind that the guy who used that phrase, 1 Thessalonians 4:11, live quietly is the Apostle Paul, who I would also not describe as a guy who lived a sheepish life, right? I mean, this is the guy that stood in the Ephesian amphitheater and told the entire Ephesian crowd, you're worshiping gods that are not gods at all. You know, how was he telling us to live quietly? And he doesn't mean that you are muting your testimony. Mm-hmm. What he is saying is that the bedrock for your testimony is a life like Daniel's that was so involved in blessing the community around you that they would, and now let me use the Apostle Peter's words, ask a reason for the hope that is within you. Mm. A quiet life is a setup for a loud testimony. It's a way of living in a way that serves your neighbor, blesses them, makes their lives better in a way that they say, hey, I need to know what's motivating you. I need to know the hope that you have, and that sets up an opportunity for a loud testimony.
1: Mm. You know, JD, I can remember before coming to focus in 1989. I know that's been a while.
0: Back in the 1900s.
1: Yeah, back in the 1900s. But I worked for International Paper, and I remember going to lunch, and this will lead into the question. That's why I'm telling this story. But yeah, I'm 27, 28, and I'd be at lunch with business people. And when the lunch would come, I'd say, hey, you guys mind if I pray over lunch? And they'd put their cigarette out, and set their martini down. It was so funny. And then I'd just say a little prayer. But it does lead into this idea that you talk about faithful work outside of the church. Mm-hmm. And so often, I remember somebody I consulted, a business guy, when I was looking at should I go into work in the nonprofit world with Focus. He was saying, man, I want to discourage that because we need Christians in the public sector, in the private sector, to be able to be a witness. If all the Christians just go work in churches and Christian ministry, we're not going to have. So I thought about that. It really did slow the decision down. But speak to the importance of waking up every day. If you're not working at a church and you're not working at a Christian ministry, how do you go about getting amped up to go, okay, Lord, I'm heading in to be the plumber, the electrician, the engineer, the doctor, take your vocation. But do we connect that directly to our faith?
0: Yeah, you know, Billy Graham very famously said before he died that the next great awakening, he believed, would not happen in the stadiums, it would happen in the workplace. Mm-hmm. And we have ample biblical support for that because, I mean, if you just read the book of Acts, I know the apostles loved the local church. The local church was the center of their ministry program. And yet, most of the preaching that they do is outside of the local church context, at least in Acts.
1: It's where the action is.
0: It's where the action is. That's right. There are 40 miracles in the book of Acts. 39 of them happen outside of the church.
1: Yeah.
0: I always tell our people, sort of tongue-in-cheek, but I'm like, that means as a pastor who works inside the church, I've got access to about 1/40th of the power of God. I know that's not great hermeneutics, but you get the point.
1: Totally.
0: Is that most of what Jesus wants to do in our communities is not going to happen from the pastor in the pulpit, it's from people in the workplace. And the workplace gives people a chance to put the values of the kingdom of God in contrast with the values of Babylon.
1: You know, you write in the book about the local church investing in community. That's true of all of us. I mean, as a household, as well as a community of believers through a church, what does that look like for the church to invest in community?
0: Yeah, I was preaching through the book of Acts, and I came to Acts 8, where it says that Philip, as a result of the ministry that he had in Samaria, that there was much joy in the city because of the word that he preached and the works that he did. And so, Jim, I asked our congregation, do y'all feel like there's much joy in our city as a result of our presence here? The next chapter, Acts 9, talks about a disciple by the name of Tabitha who makes cloaks and coats for people in her community. And when she died, people gathered at her bedside and they wept because of all the good things she'd done for them. And I said to our congregation, do y'all feel like our community would weep if we were gone?
1: Great question.
0: And we felt like the answer to both those questions was no. And so I scheduled a meeting with the mayor. And this mayor was not, I mean, he's not on our team, Jim. I kind of joke about him. He's kind of to the left of Mao Zedong is kind of how I thought of this guy. I said, Mr. Mayor, will you tell me the most needy parts of our city? And without batting an eye, he said, the homeless, the orphan, the prisoner, the unwed mother, and the high school dropout. I went back to our congregation and just said, I felt like the mayor of our city has given us a blueprint for how we should bring the joy of Jesus into these areas. Not all the ministries that we've started in those areas came from my head or inside the offices of the church. But now for 20 years, we've seen ministry after ministry after ministry develop. We have numbers, as an example, of foster kids that are now taken care of by families at the Summit Church. I told the mayor just this past Sunday, I had him back at church and I said, hey, our goal is we're not going to stop this until there are more families in the Summit Church that are ready to receive foster kids than there are foster kids in the program.
1: You got my heart.
0: Yeah. Well, it may be something different for your church, but it's a commitment to loving the city and bringing joy to it in the name of Jesus, yes, but by meeting physical needs.
1: You know, one thing I've said, when you look at the number of churches, and, you know, we use this analogy often about a lot of things, but there's about 360,000 churches in the U.S., and there's about 350,000 foster kids in the foster program.
0: Wow.
1: That's one kid per church.
0: Wow.
1: And it is tough. It's not easy. It's not for the faint of heart to take a child in. But I would love to see that New York Times headline that says, Christian church wipes out waiting foster care
0: Amen. That's right.
1: list. Wouldn't that would
0: wow.
1: so inspire everybody outside of the church too, because
0: right.
1: now you're walking the talk. And I, God bless those Christian families that are doing it. And Gene and I were so rewarded internally mm-hmm. with doing it ourselves. It wasn't easy,
0: yeah.
1: but there's a lot of demand for really good parenting. But it was rewarding. Let me ask you this. In the book, you get down to three reference points that you give Christians to be courageous witnesses for Christ. This so goes along with our Truth Rising documentary. If you haven't seen it yet, please watch it.
0: Okay.
1: I'll send you the link.
0: Yeah.
1: But it talks about courageous Christians that, first of all, it sets up the Western civilization. It's heady. And then we get into examples like a detransitioner, Chloe Cole, and Jack Phillips, the baker, and many others who had that Daniel moment
0: yeah.
1: and stood and said, you know what, this is not right. And how God got them through those things. It's beautiful. But in that way, those reference points, what are they?
0: Yeah, great question, Jim, because you've got the first thing is that we have to participate in what some Christian theologians have called the commons. That's a concept that goes all the way back to St. Augustine. And it means that we do our work in secular places, and a lot of times the people who benefit from our work are not, they don't share our convictions.
1: Right.
0: The homeowner, or the home builder, excuse me, that builds a neighborhood, and there's an unmarried couple that buys one of his houses, or there's a gay couple that buys one of his houses, he's not become complicit in their sin because he provided the home. That's just participating in the commons. That's one, yeah. and that's as old as Christian history itself. But then there's a second thing, a second principle you have to hold in tension with that one, which is we have to, we can never fellowship with the works of darkness, which means that I can't participate with you in your sin. Mm-hmm. A good example is, I would have a real problem. I could not be a part of a ceremony of celebration for a gay wedding, even if the two people were my friends, that I was trying to reach for Jesus. I couldn't do that because I would be participating in and affirming something that was wrong.
1: That, let me punch that real quick, because again, Al Mohler and I talked about that. And he said the wedding itself is a public testimony that you support this.
0: Right.
1: That's what being at the wedding's about.
0: Yeah.
1: And he said, he had that situation that
0: right.
1: was posed to him. And he said, I care about you. I love you. If you will allow me, I'll come to the reception, but I can't go to the wedding ceremony.
0: I can't affirm the ceremony.
1: What a brilliant way to
0: right.
1: do that. And it's respectful.
0: Right.
1: But, he was reiterating the actual wedding is a public testament
0: yeah.
1: of this joining of this couple.
0: Yeah, and what happens when the minister says, if anybody has any reason
1: yeah.
0: why these two should not be wed, speak now or forever hold your peace. If I'm
1: right.
0: in the audience, I'm going to feel like I got to be like, I got a reason.
1: yeah.
0: yeah,
1: right. And so that, yeah.
0: So but that's the second principle is while we are participating in the commons, we cannot fellowship with darkness. The third one, though, is as we engage in those first two, even when we're clear that I can't be a part of this and I can't affirm this, maybe it has to do with how you're being asked to use pronouns or refer to gender. I mean, there's a million examples we could come up with. Even there, I can still lead with grace. Mm-hmm. I want to be filled with truth. I never want it to be said of our generation that we did not teach the whole counsel of God with clarity. But if we're going to reach this generation, we're going to be like Jesus in that we lead with grace and that we're characterized by grace, and that we're not just filled with truth, we're filled with that holy, beautiful love that doesn't just push people away and put Facebook posts up about them, but draws them close.
1: Yeah, I agree. I think the spirit right now, with everything going on in the culture, even the assassination of Charlie Kirk, mm-hmm. there's an opening to show that boldness.
0: Yeah.
1: And to do it well, not mm-hmm. do it nasty, do not, don't attack people verbally, but be bold and
0: right.
1: show your convictions.
0: Yeah.
1: I think the moment is now. I think God has really created that platform.
0: Yeah, amen to that.
1: And I hope those of you listening have been inspired to make an impact on the culture. If you want to learn more about being a witness for Christ in your community, get a copy of Pastor JD's book, Everyday Revolutionary. 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One family at a time. 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Mm-hmm. She said, "You have helped me to accept this from a gospel perspective with a biblical worldview and a gracious spirit. Your resources have been amazing." 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
4: Today we have a media that is so hostile toward righteousness. 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
4: When Steve Jobs, the founder of Apple Computer, died, the headlines basically heralded him as a world changer. The man who changed the world is dead. And every one of us who use computers, and use Apple computers particularly, are very grateful to all these wonderful things that he come up with. And we're grateful for that. But here is the undisputable biblical truth. Changing the way we live for the better is wonderful and is great, but it's hardly worth changing. Changing the destiny of men and women, boys and girls, from hell to heaven, that's world changing. And when Jesus looked at his disciples and he said to them, you are the salt of the earth, you are the light of the world, he was saying, then I'm going to give you an opportunity to be true world changers. I'm going to give you an opportunity to give up your small ambitions and become world changers. I'm going to give you the opportunity to transform the destinies, the eternal destinies of men and women, boys and girls, from hell to heaven. I'm going to give you the opportunity to change the eternal destiny of many. I'm going to give you the opportunity to give many people, millions of people, true peace of mind, true security, what's really secure, to give them joy unspeakable and fulfillment in life, to give them confidence in their new identity in Christ, to give them contentment in life. In fact, when Jesus said those words to the disciples, you are the salt of the earth and the light of the world, he did not make that statement in a vacuum. He did not make that statement just out of the blue. He said this only after a whole series of what we call the Beatitudes. Blessed are you, blessed are you, blessed are you. Turn with me, please, to Matthew chapter 5. This chapter is known as the Sermon on the Mount. It is known as the greatest sermon that's ever preached, known as the Beatitudes, where Jesus said, "Blessed are you, blessed are you, blessed are you." So who are the salt of the earth? All the church-going folks? No. All the professing Christians? No. All those who claim to be followers of Jesus? No. The salt of the earth are those who are poor in spirit, those who hunger for righteousness, those who are pure in heart, those who are peacemakers, those who gladly suffer for Christ's sake and for His name's sake, those who rejoice when they are insulted because of their faith in Jesus Christ. That's who the salt of the earth are. Why did Jesus choose salt? Back then, salt was so highly valued. It would be like a precious stone today. Today, salt and light are just commodities that we take for granted. But back then, salt was so valuable that Roman soldiers preferred to receive their wages in salt. They would protest, they would revolt against Rome if they were not given enough of the salt ration. And that's why where we get in the English word, the word salary, which you get, you know, the income you get, the salary, it comes from the word salt money. In the Jewish culture, salt was equally valued. Let me give you just some of the importance of salt in the Old Testament and in the times of Jesus. Just few. First, it was used for healing and cleansing. 2 Kings chapter 2, verse 20. Secondly, salt was used as a symbol of binding a contract. When you make a contract, you take salt and you dip bread in it and you eat it. Even when people reconcile, they still do that in the Far East today. When they have reconciliation, they bring a plate of salt and they take bread and they dip it in it and they eat it. So we ate salt together. It means we've reconciled with each other. And that's a sign of a covenant. In fact, you find that in Leviticus chapter 2, verse 13. It was used to whiten the clothes. It was used to stop bleeding. It was used as a stain remover. It was used to melt ice. It was used to season food. It was used to preserve and keep food from rotting. It was used as antiseptic. It was used to stimulate appetite, as in Job 6:6. And this is just a partial list of how important salt was to the Old Testament, to the hearers of Jesus of that first century. Just like a computer app, there are certain things you have to do, there are certain steps you have to follow to download an app. And when Jesus began this app, He began by giving them the steps of being salt. How to get there? He gave them the credential of becoming world changers. You don't just automatically turn into salt, you become a salt. Something else I don't want you to miss here before I really get to the message. Jesus is assuming that the person who is salt is living those beatitudes, poor in spirit, hunger and thirst for righteousness. All these things, that's assumed that you follow these, you become salt. The second thing Jesus is saying, that you don't need a whole lot of salt because you don't need a whole lot of salt to keep food from rotting. And you've heard the saying, a little bit of salt goes a long way. That is true here. This is understood here. And the Lord was saying, it does not take a stadium packed with fans to become a world changer. It does not take majority vote to become a world changer. It does not take a clever marketing for Jesus to become a world changer. It does not take clergy with funny robes to become world changers. It does not take a powerful politician to be a world changer. It does not take a computer geek or a computer genius, whichever way they want to call them, to be a world changer. What it takes for the changing of the world is for men and women, who are boys and girls, who are sold out to Jesus Christ. That is the truth here. In fact, modern critics of the Bible, some clever people, You know the people I'm talking about? They know better than Jesus. Oh, we have a lot of those. They know a lot better than Jesus, the creator of the world. And they said, oh, Jesus is wrong. Salt never loses its saltness. And in many ways, they're right. But they never even understood what Jesus is saying in context here. Does the salt always stay salt? Sure. Yes. It cannot be anything else. Yes. But how can a salt lose its saltness? How? Very simply, by getting it mixed up with look-alike substance. You mixed up and it loses its effectiveness. That's the only way salt loses its saltness. And that's what Jesus is really saying here. That the way to lose the impurity is by getting mixed up with other things. As a matter of fact, this was a huge problem to first century folks, because unscrupulous salespeople of selling salt, they would go and find white substance that looks like salt, and because it's so expensive, because it's so valuable, they'll mix it up, and that's the buyers would go in, and they have to taste the salt first before they buy. They can tell if it's lost its saltness by being mixed up with other contaminants. You see, that's how people will lose their saltness, getting mixed up with contaminants. That is how salt loses its effectiveness. That is how salt loses its saltiness. How can a Christian lose his or her saltiness? Listen to me very carefully, please. By placing one foot in the world and one foot with Christ. By allowing contamination of sin to dwell in us and dilute your life. By silencing the convicting voice of the Holy Spirit again and again and again until we become dull of hearing. By quenching the Holy Spirit and by grieving the Holy Spirit. By rationalizing sin in our lives and blame somebody else. And this person did this, that's why I'm where I am. By refusing to believe that Jesus can set the captives free from whatever addiction they are into. That contamination causes the salt to lose its saltness. So how do you download this app? Four different ways I want to share with you very quickly. The first way is to become an antiseptic. In giving the disciples this app, and Jesus asked them to download it, he is assuming that the world is rotting. Why would you need a salt if the world is not rotting? Because there's something seriously wrong with the world. Jesus said, you have to have salt, and you are that salt. Because of the decaying element within society that's caused by sin, that caused it to rot. And therefore, he's assuming that therefore salt is needed. And that's where the faithful believers who hunger for righteousness come in. They are going to come and serve as antiseptic. Back then, salt would keep it food from rotting. Had no freezers, no refrigerators, none of these modern conveniences we all take for granted. So if they took away salt from food, it would rot overnight, literally overnight. Why is Jesus saying, and what is he saying here? He's saying those few believers who hunger for righteousness, who hunger after God, who thirst for God, those few believers who are not worried about what names people call them because of their faith in Jesus Christ, those few believers who are sold out to Jesus Christ, they will serve as an antiseptic in society and they keep it from rotting altogether. Beloved, I'm convinced of this. Only in heaven will we understand how salt, that is the righteous, those who hunger, who thirst for righteousness, are really preserving the world from becoming hell on earth. We see a little glimpse of it here and a little glimpse of it there around the world. And the reason it is not rotting altogether is because those salt of the earth. Second, salt creates thirst. And that's why Jesus said to the Samaritan woman, if you drink from this water, you'll thirst again. But if you drink the water I give you, talking about salvation, you will not thirst again. when we are walking in Christ's righteousness, not ours because we have none, but when we walk in Christ's righteousness, some people are going to get thirsty by the salt, which is our lives. I have a precious friend who's, I love this man so dearly. He's not a believer. I'll pray for him. Precious man. And I know he genuinely loves me. And I genuinely love him. On numerous occasions, he has said to me, I would give anything to have what you have. I'm praying for him as well as share Christ with him. I want you to hear me right, please. This is important. It is a medical fact that without a proper percentage of salt in the body, we can be dehydrated or even death is caused. So the certain percentage of salt must be there. And that is why we are to create thirst on the part of some. But the third use of this app that Jesus gives us, that salt can be very painful when it falls on an open wound. Listen to me, that's why I am very slow. I really am. I'm extremely slow to get angry or disappointed even when I'm called every name in the book in the cyberspace world. And I'm told there's a lot of them. God bless them. Why? Because while righteousness is creating thirst on the part of some, that same righteousness stings hard when it lands on an open wound. The wound of sin and rebellion against God's design for humanity. The wound of disobedience to God's principles that He has set in place for the good of society. The wounds of anger and hate toward righteousness and love. The wounds of rejection of God's one and only plan to come to Him and trying to come to Him their way. The wounds of the offense of the gospel itself. And when salt hits that open wound of rebellion against God, stings. Sadly, there are many professing Christians who see these wounds and they look the other way. After all, everybody wants to be liked, right? That's just natural. That is why it is supernatural. Blessed are you when they insult you, but then you rejoice in the middle of that insult. That's supernatural. Remember this. Salt would sting the wound before it heals it. Folks don't want to pay the price of stinging the world so that the world might turn to Christ and be healed. The Apostle Paul said in 2 Corinthians chapter 2, verse 15 and 16, "For we are to God the aroma of Christ among those who are being saved and those who are perishing." In one, we're creating thirst, and the other one, we're creating a sting. To the one, we are the smell of death, and to the other, fragrance of life. Who is equal of the task? But there is a fourth use of this app that Jesus gives the disciples in Matthew 5, and that is seasoning and preserving. Whether the world understands this or not, doesn't matter. Whether the society accepts what I'm going to tell you or even see it, I doubt it, or not, it doesn't really matter. But godly disciples are making this world a better place to live in. They can't see it. 2 Thessalonians, the Apostle Paul talked about how in the last days when the restrainer withdraw the restrainer of sin, when the believers are taken to heaven, this earth will become hell. Today we have a media that is so hostile toward righteousness. It really is. Open your eyes. They mock the righteous. They blaspheme the righteous. They insult the righteous. But they do that out of ignorance. They really do. They don't understand that if they did not have the righteous living in the midst of this society, this world would not be livable. Colossians 4:6, Paul said, "Let your conversation be always full of grace, seasoned with salt, so that you may know how to answer everyone. We talk about the salt of the earth. We're referring to kind of good people, salt of the earth. Who are really the salt of the earth? Those who seek to be Christ-like. Those who are committed to speaking the truth in love. That's who the salt of the earth is, according to Jesus. Today, sadly, much of the earth's salt has lost its saltness. How? By being mixed up and diluted by lookalike substance. But here's the good news. Sodium chloride is a very stable chemical compound, which means it's resistant to any attack. Isn't that a good news? That when you are living and walking in righteousness, you are resistant to attack. The only thing that weakens your effectiveness is getting mixed up with the world's contaminants. When you stay pure in the righteousness of Jesus Christ, you are invincible. That's the good news. Can I get a witness? Amen. The only thing that weakens your effectiveness is when impurities contaminates your life. And when salt is contaminated, it becomes useless. No, as a matter of fact, it becomes dangerous. You can't use it as a fertilizer because it will kill the plant. The only thing that is left for it to be used is tossed out in the streets. Back then they didn't have asphalt, of course. And the way they made the roads harder from dust, they throw this bad contaminant salt on the ground. And as people walk on it, as animals walk on it, they compound it and make it hard. In the early church, some segment of the early church, and as you read in history, there were some people who required a repentant Christian. I'm not talking about a sinner coming to Christ, but somebody who was a Christian and turned away from Christ and came back to the church, that he would lie in front of the church and he would say those words, "Trample upon me, who am salt which has lost its savor." But thank God you don't have to do any of this. All you need to do is come to the throne room of God and say, "Lord Jesus, I've allowed my life to be contaminated with all sorts of junk from the world. Lord God, forgive me. I have allowed my life to be mixed up with things that are not appropriate for a child of the living God. Please forgive me." And the Lord will be more than delighted to forgive you and restore you to being salt.
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12: The hub of a really sound biblical worldview, mm-hmm. that God is good, that's got to start there. Mm-hmm. Most people have conflict in life because they don't really believe that God is good. Mm-hmm. God is good. Everything works together for good. God keeps his promises, mm-hmm. all 8,767 of them, give or take a few hundred. And God allows and causes suffering to grow our character.
13: If you're in a position where you're suffering and the thing challenges you, if you're truly following Jesus, it'll make you more like Jesus. Mm-hmm. And that's for your own good mm-hmm. and for God's glory. Mm-hmm. And this is kind of goes into like, God doesn't bring things about in your life for your own destruction. I think of the book of Genesis. What does Joseph say to his brothers?
12: You meant it for evil.
13: But God meant it for good.
12: Mm. He understood it.
13: He understood the lesson at the beginning of the book. Eve refused to believe. Because mm-hmm. Satan had her doubt that. Is he really doing mm-hmm. this for your good?
12: Yeah, that's good. That's good. Okay, this is exciting. So that brings us to Proverbs chapter 1, verse 8, and here's the verse lesson.
14: My son, hear the instruction or correction of your father, and do not forsake the law of your mother.
12: Hmm. And the word forsake is the idea of don't neglect it. So obey the correction of your father, and don't neglect the Torah, the teaching of your mother. Hmm. Simple. Mm-hmm. Honor and don't neglect. Hmm. Obey and don't neglect. Mm-hmm. Father's correction, your mother's teaching.
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0: Was Jesus born of a virgin? Well, you might be surprised by how many would deny that it's true. Others go so far as to say that the Bible doesn't even teach the virgin birth. Welcome to Through the Bible, where our teacher, Dr. J. Vernon McGee, tackles these objections as we continue our study in the book of Matthew, beginning in chapter 1, verse 16. I'm Steve Schwetz, and on our five-year journey through the entire Word of God, Dr. McGee continually reminds us that our faith is based on the truthfulness of the Bible. If indeed it is the inspired Word of God, then it must be true and trustworthy in every respect. As we study Matthew further, we're going to see once again that the Bible is a truly remarkable and supernatural book. It's the message about the Lord Jesus Christ. He's the central personality in all of Scripture, and especially here in Matthew. So as we see him revealed as the promised Messiah and King of Israel, it's going to be a very meaningful study, and I'm so glad that you're here with us. Well, what does the ministry of Through the Bible mean to you? You know, the letters that we receive from our listening family give us a variety of answers, don't they? You know, but one thing we hear over and over is that our time in God's Word is teaching you to live by faith. And that's exactly what a listener told Dr. McGee some time ago. Let's listen as he reads that letter now.
1: I have a letter that comes from Independence, Kansas. And this party writes, "Your ministry of Through the Bible has been a real revelation to me. I was saved 30 years ago, but my Christian life was a constant struggle. I lost most of the battles. I lived by do's and don'ts. When I could, frankly, I think most of the Christians I know live the same way. I was taught

0: By mistake, I ordered what I thought was one tape, and the Holy Spirit album came. The Lord used these tapes to put my life under His control. He taught me how to live by faith. The Lord is using your tapes, books, and through the Bibles to save a young man who I thought was a very unlikely prospect. Now his wife and their two children, every evening they gather and have their Bible study. Now his mother and father have joined their Bible study.
1: Isn't that great? Let's pray for all those joining us here as we open God's Word together. Heavenly Father, use your Word to teach us to live by faith, and then give us wisdom and knowledge to trust you in all things, in all situations. In Jesus' name, amen. Let's open to Matthew 1 as we go through the Bible with Dr. J. Vernon McGee.
0: Now, friends, we've come to the end of the genealogy that is here, and this is a very remarkable genealogy as we've seen in many ways, and it's very interesting also. Now, it concludes in verse 16 by saying, "And Jacob begat Joseph, the husband of Mary, of whom was born Jesus, who's called Christ." Now, you see, that immediately breaks the pattern that began as far back as verse 2, where it says Abraham begat Isaac. And from then on, it was just a whole lot of begetting, friends. And here, verse 16 started out, "And Jacob begat Joseph." All right, then the next should be, "And Joseph begat Jesus." But it doesn't say that. It says, "Jacob begat Joseph, the husband of Mary, of whom was born Jesus, who's called Christ." Now, obviously, Matthew is making it clear that Joseph is not the father of Jesus. He's the husband of Mary, but he's not the father of Jesus. That, I think, is crystal clear here. What is the explanation of this? Well, we're going to have to take time out now, and in the rest of this chapter, Matthew will give the explanation and show how it fulfills Old Testament prophecy. Now, when we get to Dr. Luke's gospel, Dr. Luke is a doctor, and he's going to give you quite an extended section on obstetrics, the virgin birth of Christ. Now, both of these gospels make it clear that Jesus was virgin born. Again, I want to repeat that you can deny the virgin birth. That's your business. But you can't deny that the Bible teaches the virgin birth. Therefore, the only Jesus that we have any knowledge of is one that was virgin born. That's the historical record. Now, if you want to take the position he is not virgin born, then may I say that you will have to come up with some sort of a document other than just your own puny reasoning, the puny reasoning of man. We need something just a little bit more explicit than that. May I say to you, it's so easy today to sit in a swivel chair in a library in some theological seminary and sit down and write a thesis that you don't believe the virgin birth. And you may have a very cogent document, and you may write a very profound tome on the subject. Friends, but I want to say to you that you haven't any documents to back up your denial. All you have is just rationalism. Just by a process of rationalization, you have to come up and say, well, it couldn't happen. And may I say, who are you to say that it couldn't happen when a few years ago men said you couldn't go to the moon, but they've gone there, and they've gone there, by the way, by natural means, using the laws of God. And here we have this statement in the Word of God that he's virgin born. Now, this requires an explanation. Now, we have here in verse 17 a statement that will explain something in the genealogies. It says, "So all the generations from Abraham to David are 14 generations, and from David until the carrying away into Babylon are 14 generations, and from the carrying away into Babylon unto Christ are 14 generations." Now, he left out some. We saw that last time. Why did he leave it out? In order that he might give us 14 in each one of these and make a real connection, of course, because

0: You go back and pick up the story in the Old Testament, you'll find out that so-and-so did beget so-and-so, but he did it by begetting a son who begat another son who's his grandson, and then the great-grandson is mentioned. Now, I believe that that happened way back at the beginning of Genesis, and that mankind has been on this earth lots longer than we even contemplate today. But I don't care to enter into that. As you noticed, I didn't even get involved in that when we were in Genesis, because I don't think we can arrive at any satisfactory solution, and I don't think that you can arrive at one that's unanimous even among those that are conservative in the faith. Now, Matthew's going to take time out to explain what he meant when he said that Joseph was not the father of Jesus. Will you listen to him? Verse 18. Now the birth of Jesus Christ was on this wise. When, as his mother Mary was espoused to Joseph, before they came together, she was found with child of the Holy Ghost. Now, we have here the birth of Jesus Christ was on this wise. This is the way that it happened. When his mother Mary was espoused to Joseph, that is, engaged to him, before they came together, they had no relationship. She was found with child, and listen to Matthew, of the Holy Ghost. Now, Dr. Luke will go into some detail in that connection. Joseph was not the father, and that actually she was not being unfaithful to him at all, and that Jesus is not illegitimate, but this is something new. A woman shall encompass a man. Verse 19. Then Joseph, her husband, being a just man, and not willing to make her a public example, was minded to put away privily. Now, the Mosaic law was very specific at this point. It said when a woman was guilty of being unfaithful, that she was to be stoned to death. That would be the extreme remedy. Joseph is a remarkable man. I wish I had time to talk about him. You see, we mention a great deal about Mary, that God chose her and how remarkable she was. And all that is true, by the way. Just because you're Protestant, don't let yourself be deterred from giving Mary a great deal of credit. She was a remarkable person. Remember, she's the one that God chose to be the mother of our Lord. And God makes no mistakes in this connection. He picked the right one, by the way. Now, this man Joseph is a remarkable man. God made no mistake in choosing him. How many men, hot-headed, would immediately have had her stoned to death or have wanted in some way to have got justification by making her a public example, by exposing her? But that was not the kind of man Joseph was. He was a gentle person. He was in love with her, and he didn't want to hurt her in any way, but he felt like she had been unfaithful. Now, notice, but while he thought on these things, behold, the angel of the Lord appeared unto him in a dream, saying, Joseph, thou son of David, fear not to take unto thee Mary thy wife, for that which is conceived in her is of the Holy Ghost. Now, in order to keep this man from putting her away, in order to prevent a very tragic situation to happen, the angel appeared here to Joseph and made clear to him what was taking place. And he says now to him, verse 21, and she shall bring forth a son, and thou shalt call his name Jesus, for he shall save his people from their sin. The name Jesus means Savior. And he's given that name because he shall save his people from their sin. Notice what Matthew, who is writing now, for the nation Israel, but he says, now all this was done that it might be fulfilled which was spoken of the Lord by the prophet, saying. In other words, if Matthew's going to appeal to the nation Israel, then this one who's come must be the fulfillment of Old Testament prophecy. And it's estimated, or apparently somebody's counted it, that there are over 300 prophecies concerning the first coming of Christ that were literally fulfilled. I do not know how many of them are in Matthew, but I know that Matthew quotes more from the Old Testament than the other three Gospels put together. Everything that he records, it seems he's recorded it, and he's not attempting to give a life of Christ, but showing that this is a fulfillment of Old Testament prophecy concerning him. Now it was to be fulfilled, which was spoken by the prophet, saying, now here is the prophecy, behold, a virgin shall be with child, and shall bring forth a son, and they shall call his name Emmanuel, which being interpreted is God with us. Now I want you to look at that for just a moment, because that is very important. Now this may sound like a Christmas message. Maybe we should have given it at Christmas time, but it just didn't fit into our program. Now the liberal has, of course, denied the virgin birth. He's denied that the Bible teaches the virgin birth. And I very candidly, I know I'm rather suspicious, but I believe that the New Revised Standard Version was gotten out in order to try to maintain some of the thesis of the liberal. I'm sure of that, because one of the things they've denied is the virgin birth. And where in the world is Matthew quoting from? Well, he's quoting from the 7th chapter of the book of Isaiah, and at verse 14. And it says, therefore the Lord himself shall give you a sign. Behold, a virgin shall conceive and bear a son, and shall call his name Emmanuel. Now, the very interesting thing is that in the Revised Standard Version, he says, behold, a young woman shall conceive and bear a son. And friends, that's no sign at all, because if that's a sign, then right here in Los Angeles, one's taking place about every minute. A young woman, but not a virgin, bearing a son. They translated it that way, and they've attempted to tone down that word. Now, I'd like to have you look at something with me today that I think is very important. The word in the Hebrew is Alma. And they have gone to Gesenius, who, by the way, was an outstanding scholar, and he has a very exhaustive Hebrew lexicon, and I can testify that it's also exhausting to look at it. Now, he admitted, Gesenius, that the common translation of the word is virgin, but he said that it could be changed to young woman. And the reason he said that was because he rejected the miraculous. And for one to be born of a virgin, that had to be a miracle. Therefore, his use of the term young woman. Now, this new translation and others that followed it have attempted to say that Alma means young woman and not virgin. Well, I have a little evidence to offer myself. Let's look at this incident. This was the time when Ahaz was on the throne, and he was one of those that was far from God, and I list him as a bad king, and that's exactly what he was. And God sent Isaiah to bear a message to him. He wouldn't listen. And verse 10 of this 7th chapter says, moreover, the Lord spake again unto Ahaz, saying, ask thee a sign of the Lord thy God, ask it either in the depth or in the height above. And Ahaz said, I'll not ask, neither will I tempt the Lord. And may I say, that's pious hypocrisy for him to say what he did. God asked Isaiah to meet him on the way, and Isaiah did. God had a message for him that he would give him the victory. This man couldn't believe God. And in order to confirm his faith, Isaiah said, God wants you to ask for a sign. And he, in a very pious way, oh, do we have these super pious folk? He said, oh, I wouldn't ask of the Lord a sign. Isaiah said, then God's going to give you one whether you like it or not, but not to you. To the whole house of David, this is the sign. Behold, a virgin shall conceive and bear a son, shall call his name Emmanuel. Now, obviously, if it'd just be a young woman, that'd be no sign to Ahaz or the house of David or anybody else. But I tell you, a virgin conceived and bore a son, that, my friend, is a sign, and that's exactly what it means. But somebody goes on and says, well, wait just a minute. Maybe it can mean young woman. Well, if you want to translate it like that, and by the way, it appears several times in the Old Testament, Alma, every time it means virgin. Rebecca, for instance, was the sister of Laban, and she was given to Isaac. Her description given of her that she was a virgin, and she'd not known a man. That evidently is a virgin. I was talking to a very fine Hebrew Christian in the East, and he was also a good Hebrew scholar, by the way. I asked him about that, and he said, well, look at it like this. He said, suppose that you went to visit a friend of yours, and he had three daughters, and two of them were married, and one was single, you did not know. And you say to him, are these three daughters yours? He'd say, yes. And he'd introduce them. He'd say, now these two are my married daughters, and this young lady is my daughter also. Now, when he said young lady, and I'm quoting my Hebrew friend, he said, do you think he meant prostitute? He said, if you had said that she was anything but a virgin when he said young lady, he probably would have knocked your block off. May I say to you, I'd hate to be some of these that are denying the virgin birth and will have to come into the presence of the Son of God someday, and they've called him everything. I'm afraid some folks are going to be wanting to take back what they've said about him. You may disagree, but it's clear the scripture means virgin. You say, how do you know that? I know that because of one great fact, and that is that the Septuagint translation was made of the Old Testament. And the Septuagint was made by 72 Hebrew scholars, six, I guess it was, from each tribe down in Alexandria in Egypt. They translated the Old Testament into Greek. And when they got to this word, do you think that they called her young woman? No, those 72 understood that it meant virgin, and they translated it into the Greek parthenos. And that's what it is here in the Gospel of Matthew, where it's translated virgin. And my friend, parthenos doesn't mean young woman. It means virgin. Athena was the virgin goddess of Athens. In fact, that was called the Parthenon, because Parthenon means virgin. And so here it's quite clear what the Word of God means. It's not quite clear what the liberal means, because, my friend, you can't come to but one conclusion, and I do mean to be dogmatic about that. Now, here is the thing about this that is so wonderful. I read this again. Behold, a virgin shall be with child, and shall bring forth a son, and they shall call his name Emmanuel, which being interpreted means God with us. Now, here is a problem. Would you tell me where Jesus was ever called Emmanuel? Well, up here it says that he was to be called Jesus, and he was called Jesus. Christ, by the way, is merely a title. And this is his name, Jesus. He shall save his people from their sins. But here it says he shall be called Emmanuel. That is, his name will be Emmanuel, which being interpreted is God with us. I think this is one of the most wonderful things that you have in the entire Word of God, friends. There's nothing quite as wonderful as this. Will you look at this? Emmanuel means God with us. He can't be Emmanuel, God with us, unless he's virgin born. That's the only way. And listen, unless he is Emmanuel, he can't be Jesus. And the reason they could call him Jesus, Savior, is because he's God with us. May I say, this is without doubt one of the most wonderful things that you have in the entire Word of God. How this one came down to this earth. We see Jesus, who's made a little lower than the angels, because of the suffering of death, crowned with glory and honor, that he by the grace of God should taste death for every man. And he had to be a sacrifice that was acceptable. I couldn't die for the sins of the world. Couldn't even die for my own. But he can. And how can Jesus be a Savior? Because he's Emmanuel, God with us. And how did he get with us? Virgin born. May I say, this is one of the most wonderful passages that we have in the Word of God. Now, will you notice these next two verses? Then Joseph, being raised from sleep, did as the angel of the Lord had bidden him, and took unto him his wife, and knew her not, till she had brought forth her firstborn son, and he called his name Jesus. Not Emmanuel. He was never called that. But you see, you can't call him Jesus unless He is Emmanuel, God with us. He has to be Emmanuel, God with us, or he can't be the Savior of the world. That's how important the virgin birth is. Somebody said to me, can you be a Christian and deny the virgin birth? Will you hear me very carefully? I believe that it's possible to accept Christ as your Savior without knowing anything, much about him. You may not even know that this record is in the Bible. But after you become a child of God, may I say this, you will not deny the virgin birth of the Lord Jesus. You may not have to know it to be saved, but as a child of God, you can't deny the virgin birth. Do I sound dogmatic, friends? Well, I hope I do. I intend to be, because I consider this all important, because I want a Savior who's able to reach down and save Vernon McGee. And I am of the opinion, if he's just another man like I am, he's not going to be able to help me very much. But if he is Emmanuel, God with us, then virgin born, then my Savior. Is he your Savior today? He took upon himself our humanity in this way, that he might taste death. That is, that he might bear your penalty, that he might die a redemptive death for us on the cross. Until next time, may God richly bless you, my beloved.
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8: Thomas J. Watson, the founder of the IBM Corporation, said, "The way to succeed is to double your failure rate." That's where I got the title for today's message. 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
9: 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Today on Pathway to Victory, Dr. Robert Jeffress shares the first of Solomon's secrets for success. 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But first, let's take a moment to hear some important ministry updates.
7: David, we're so excited about the upcoming Pathway to Victory vacation tour in 2027. I've traveled a lot over the years, but I can tell you from experience, some journeys change you, and I believe this will be one of them. 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We'll explore Thessaloniki and Ephesus, incredible places where Paul planted the early church. This is so much more than a vacation. 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I promise you won't regret it. All the details are at ptv.org. Well, in our new series, we're talking about Solomon's divine wisdom and its application to our lives. Today, we'll discover the key to finding genuine success. But before we get started, I'm inviting you to take advantage of the book I've written that parallels our series. It's also called The Solomon Secrets. You'll find a chapter on the topic we're addressing today, and a wide variety of other relevant topics such as managing your money, cultivating a healthy marriage, and how to raise a God-fearing family. The book is yours. When you give a generous gift to Pathway to Victory, I'll explain more later on, but right now, let's get started with today's message. It's titled, To Succeed More, Fail More.
8: Listen to what the book of Proverbs says about persistence. Now, I could give you dozens of verses. We only have a time to look at a few. The synonym in the Bible for persistence is diligence. Look at Proverbs 10, verses 4 and 5. Solomon says, "Poor is he who works with a negligent hand, but the hand of the diligent, the persistent, makes rich. Or he who gathers in summer is a son who acts wisely, but he who sleeps in harvest is a son who acts shamefully." Proverbs 12, verse 24 says, "The hand of the diligent, that is the persistent, will rule, but the slack hand will be put to forced labor." Or Proverbs 20, verse 4, "The sluggard, that is the lazy person, he doesn't plow after the autumn, so he begs during the harvest and has nothing. One more, Proverbs 21, jot this down, verses 25 and 26. The desire of the sluggard puts him to death, for his hands refuse to work. All day long he is craving, while the righteous gives and does not hold back. All right, Robert, you might be thinking, I understand that persistence is a biblical quality. I understand that it may be the key to success, but how do I develop persistence in my life? Now, here's how to develop persistence in your life. Six keys to developing persistence. Write them down. First of all, understand the value of persistence. Understand the value of persistence. Will you notice in these words we just looked at from Solomon, the contrast that Solomon draws is not between the gifted and the ungifted, the lucky and the unlucky, the beautiful and the ugly, the rich and the poor. The contrast is between the persistent person, the diligent person, and the lazy person. That's the difference. The persistent person is the one who is successful. Secondly, if you're going to be persistent, you have to learn to let go of the past. Persistence means letting go of the past. At 83 years of age, the great architect Frank Lloyd Wright was asked a question by a reporter. The reporter said, "Mr. Wright, what is your greatest architectural achievement?" Wright responded, "The next one." That's what persistent people do. They refuse to look backwards. They are always looking forward. You know, the writer of Hebrews said the same thing. In Hebrews chapter 12, listen to what the writer of Hebrews said. "Therefore, since we have so great a cloud of witnesses surrounding us, let us also lay aside every encumbrance and the sin which so easily entangles us, and let us run with endurance the race that is set before us, fixing our eyes on Jesus, the author and the perfecter of our faith." The Bible compares living the Christian life to a foot race. The goal is to win the approval of Christ. But if we're going to run this race successfully, we have to keep our eyes fixed on Jesus. We have to keep looking forward instead of looking backward. You know, this idea of refusing to look at both past successes and failures is found in Paul's words in Philippians chapter 3, verses 13 and 14. Remember what Paul wrote? He said, "Brethren, I do not regard myself as having laid hold of it yet, but one thing I do, forgetting what lies behind and pressing on to what lies ahead, I press on toward the goal for the prize of the upward call of God in Christ Jesus." Forgetting what's behind and reaching forward to what lies ahead. If you're going to be successful in life, learn to let go of the past. Number three, persistent people learn the importance of beginning. They learn the importance of beginning. You probably remember from your physics class the law of inertia. Remember the law of inertia? Inertia basically says a body at rest will remain at rest. A body in motion tends to remain in motion. Simply put, it takes a lot more energy to start an object moving than it does to keep that object moving. The key is beginning, summoning the energy to begin a project. Persistent people understand the importance of beginning. Now, that's opposed to the lazy individual who can think of any and every reason not to begin a project. Listen to Proverbs 26, verses 13 and 14. This is really funny when Solomon writes this. Verse 13, he said, "The sluggard, the lazy person says, 'There is a lion in the road. A lion is in the open square.' As the door turns on its hinges, so the sluggard on his bed." The lazy person can't get out of bed. And he invents all kinds of excuses of why he can't begin today that project. The lazy person says, "Oh, there's a lion out there. He'll eat me up if I get out and go to work." Well, let's face it, we all have a little bit of the sluggard in us. We can all think of a reason not to begin that exercise program. Well, I don't have the right shoes and the equipment. We can think of a reason not to get up and have our time with the Lord, praying and reading His Word. Well, God wants me to get my rest today. We can have a reason for, you know, not to go into the doctor, Dr. Madeley. Oh, well, you know, he may discover something bad, so I don't want to go. That's kind of stupid when you think about it, isn't it? But we always come up with reasons not to do what we're supposed to do. The great way to overcome inertia that we all have is to begin doing something. Now, this is worth the price of the sermon today, so I want you to listen carefully. If you know what it is going to make you successful in life, just start doing something. Just start beginning. And that can get you the energy you need to continue. I came across this advertisement in a medical journal years ago that talks about the importance of beginning. Listen to this. We have good news for you. Motivation is not going to strike you like lightning. And motivation is not something that someone else, a nurse, doctor, family member, can bestow or force on you. The whole idea of motivation is a trap. Forget motivation. Just do it. Exercise, lose weight, test your blood sugar, or whatever. Do it without motivation, and then guess what? After you start doing the thing, that's when the motivation comes and makes it easy for you to keep on doing it. Motivation is like love and happiness. It's a byproduct. When you're actively engaged in doing something, motivation sneaks up and zaps you when you least expect it. As Harvard psychologist Jerome Bruner says, you're more likely to act yourself into a feeling than feel yourself into an action. So act. Whatever it is you know you should do, do it. Now here's that nugget of wisdom in that paragraph. It is easier to act yourself into a feeling than feel yourself into an action. Some of you are waiting until the feeling hits you to do what you know God wants you to do. Somebody once said, you don't have to be great to start, but you have to start to be great. The successful person, the persistent person, understands the importance of beginning. Number four, if you want to develop this quality of persistence, anticipate setbacks. Persistent people expect and accept setbacks rather than being paralyzed by them. They understand that setbacks are part of the tuition for moving forward in life. In fact, some of our country's most successful people have had devastating setbacks. Let me give you a couple of examples. I love these. In 1889, the San Francisco Examiner newspaper sent Rudyard Kipling the following rejection note. I'm sorry, Mr. Kipling, but you just don't know how to use the English language. Did you know that 15 publishers and 30 agents turned down John Grisham's first novel, A Time to Kill? Today, his novels have sold over 100 million copies. George Lucas's movie, Star Wars, was rejected by every major studio in Hollywood until 20th Century Fox decided to take a chance on it. And of course, it's one of the most blockbuster franchises of all time. Thomas Edison discovered 1,880 ways not to make a light bulb. Babe Ruth struck out 1,330 times, and yet he's considered one of baseball's greatest players. Thomas J. Watson, the founder of the IBM Corporation, said, the way to succeed is to double your failure rate. That's where I got the title for today's message. The way to succeed is to double your failure rate. What does Watson mean by that? What he's saying is, the more times you try something, yes, the more you're going to fail, but the more you're going to succeed as well. The way to succeed is to double your failure rate. Did you know Thomas Watson was simply echoing what Solomon had said thousands of years before? Listen to Ecclesiastes 11:1. These are Solomon's words. He said, cast your bread on the surface of the waters, for you will find it after many days. Here's how that applies to us. The more resumes you send out, the more interviews for a job you're going to get. The more sales calls you're going to make, yeah, the more rejections you'll have, but the more transactions you'll land as well. The more pounds you attempt to lose, the more pounds you'll actually lose. The more people you share your faith with, the more people you'll come to see know Christ as Savior. That's what he's talking about here. The way to succeed is to double your failure rate. Number five, if you're going to be a persistent person, and this is so key, expect to work hard. Expect to work hard. Now, you have to hand it to Solomon. He had a great sense of humor. Listen to Proverbs 19, verse 24. The sluggard buries his hand in the dish and will not even bring it back to his mouth. Now, that's lazy. But we all have a little bit of the sluggard in us. Before we get real self-righteous about this, we all have some sluggard in us. Let me illustrate that for you. How many of you here today watching on television know of one thing you could start doing that would make you more successful in your business or at your job? How many of you would say, there's one thing I know, if I start doing this, I'd be more successful in my business? Raise your hand. Don't lie in church, okay? Raise your hand, okay? How many, all right. How many of you would say, when you think about your marriage, you know, there is one thing I could do right now in my marriage that would give me a better relationship with my husband or wife. If I would start doing one thing, how many of us can think of something? I can. Okay? All right? How many of you would say, you know, there's one thing I could do that would improve my health, give me a better quality and perhaps quantity of life? If I started doing this one thing, I'd be healthier. How many of you can think of something? Okay, one more. How many of you could think of one thing, if you started doing this, it would improve your relationship with God? Something you could do to improve the most important relationship of all, your relationship with God. Now, here's my question for you. Why aren't you doing it? Why aren't I doing it? I mean, if we all can think of things that would make us more successful in our business, give us more money, better health, a better relationship with our mate, a better relationship with God, why aren't we doing it if we know what to do? You know what the answer is for most of us? Oh, that would require too much effort. That would just cause us to work too hard. Well, if that's your excuse, I've got some great news for you today. You're not going to die from hard work. Did you know that? You're not. You're just not going to die from hard work. You might die from some other things. It's not going to be hard work. A.L. Williams is an insurance giant. He wrote a great book a few years ago. I've mentioned it before, but it's one of my favorite books. I love the title of it. The title of it is, All You Can Do Is All You Can Do. A.L. Williams, before he went into the insurance business, was a high school coach, football coach here in Texas. And he talked about the importance of working hard. And he uses this illustration. He said, I used to tell my football players that it was impossible to die from hard work. In the summer, we'd have football camp and would practice three times a day. And I'd say, now guys, you're going to get out there in the hot sun and you're going to be working and the coach is going to be fussing at you and you're going to feel like you're going to die. But when you feel like you're going to die, just keep working. Because the good Lord put a little mechanism in your head up there that makes you pass out before you die. And if you do pass out, we'll drag you up to the dressing room, put you in the shower, give you some salt tablets, and you'll be ready for the next practice. Now, there's some wisdom in that. Successful people understand the importance of working hard. Finally, and certainly most importantly, make sure that you're persisting in the right goals. Make sure you're persisting in the right goals if you truly want to be successful. Nothing is more tragic than spending your life climbing up the ladder of success, reaching the top, only to discover it was leaning against the wrong wall altogether. Make sure you're persisting in the right goals. I am confident that if Solomon were standing here today, he would say the same thing to you. Solomon was the wisest, the wealthiest, the most powerful man of his day. And yet, he discovered that work is meaningless, pleasure is futile, and death is certain. And that's why in his journal called Ecclesiastes in the Old Testament, he came to this conclusion, worthless, worthless. Everything in this life is worthless. Now, he was speaking from a horizontal viewpoint. As you look at the world around you, apart from God, it's all meaningless. Work is meaningless. Pleasure's futile. Death is certain. But when you look vertically, it gives you a whole new perspective. And in the final chapter of Ecclesiastes 12, Solomon said, "Therefore, my advice to you, as the most successful man who's ever lived, my advice to you is simply this: remember your Creator. Remember God in the days of your youth, before the days of trouble come and the years approach when you say, 'I find no pleasure in them.'" That word "remember" doesn't mean in Hebrew, "Oh, just bring to mind." It's not like saying, "Oh, I remember God. I remember God, and I'm going to get on doing what I was doing." No, remember means to make God central. Make God central in your life in the days of your youth before the days of trouble come. Remember this: no amount of success will fill the void of an empty life. If you apply these principles I gave you today from God's word, you're going to be successful in your work, in your finances, in every area of your life. But no amount of success can fill that hole of an empty life. Only God can fill that hole. You may not know the name Ray Combs, but many of you know his face or would have known his face. He was the host of the nighttime version of the game show Family Feud. Remember Family Feud? One night on one episode of Family Feud, Ray Combs was walking down the line of contestants, one of the families that was competing, greeting them as he usually did. And he came to one of the contestants and he noticed they were wearing a lapel pin that had two question marks on it. Now, those of you who have been through the evangelism training, witness training program, you know what those two question marks are. People who go through this training in how to share your faith wear these pins, these two question marks, as a way to get into a spiritual conversation with people, because it's always a conversation starter. Well, that's exactly what happened that night on Family Feud. Ray Combs looked at that pin with the two question marks, and he said to the contestants, "What is that pin stand for? What are those two question marks?" He took the bait. And so the contestant said, "Well, Ray, these two question marks represent the two most important questions in the universe." Ray Combs said, "Well, what's the first question?" And he said, and remember, this is on national television. He said, "Well, the first question, Ray, is if you were to die tonight, do you know with certainty that you would go to heaven?" Ray Combs kind of chuckled and he said, "Well, I sure hope so, but nobody can know that for sure." Then he went on down to the second person, the third person, then he stopped in his tracks. He went back around, walked back to that contestant and said, "Okay, my curiosity got the best of me. What's the second question mark stand for?" The contestant said, "Well, the second question, Ray, is if you were standing before God and he were to ask you, 'Why should I let you into heaven?' what would you say to him?" And without missing a beat, Ray Combs said, "Well, I would say to God, 'Because I'm the host of Family Feud and everybody in America loves me.'" The crowd roared with laughter and applause, and off they went into the game. Not long after that, Ray Combs was replaced as the nighttime host of Family Feud. And not long after that, he hanged himself. He didn't even bother to leave a suicide note. Apparently, being the host of Family Feud wasn't enough to guarantee happiness and security in this life, much less the next one. As Solomon said, there's nothing in this world that's going to satisfy that need you have in your life for God. There's a God-shaped vacuum in each one of us. Or as Solomon said in Ecclesiastes 2:25, "For who can work and who can find enjoyment apart from God?" Remember your Creator in the days of your youth. Make sure you're persisting in the right goal.
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5: 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My guests today are Jim Osmond and Justin Peters. 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
5: 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On today's edition of The Plumb Line, I am excited to have Jim Osmond and Justin Peters back with me. Jim's the pastor of Kootenai Community Church, Kootenai, Idaho, and Justin Peters has a great ministry that you can find out more about when you look up him online. And Justin's in the Montana area, and I'm in Iowa, so we're spread out across three different time zones, but we come together every once in a while for a great discussion about a topic from a biblical worldview. And welcome, gentlemen.

0: Great to have you back.
1: Thanks, Jay.
2: Yeah, thanks, Jay. It's always good to be with you, brother.
0: Yeah, and this time we're talking about God's love, and we're doing so in the sense of the complexity and the depth and the richness of his love. It is so vastly different from anything that we can express or anything that thing that we call love that it's hard to wrap our minds around it. But that's what we're going to try to do here from what the Bible would say about this. And I want to start this way, that in our society, our culture today, especially in America and maybe worldwide, I haven't really been a worldwide traveler, so I don't know if this is everywhere, but we hear so much about, you know, God loves you, God loves you, God loves you, and very little about the fact that God is, you know, like I say, complex being. Yes, the scriptures tell us, and God does love you. There's no doubt about it. But all the emphasis is put on his love a lot of times in our day, isn't it?
1: Yeah, it is. That's the predominant message of evangelicalism today. It's not uncommon to drive past a billboard or something that declares Jesus loves you and has a wonderful plan for your life. It is sort of the emphasis of the church, as if by telling people that God loves them, we can woo them into the kingdom. And yet that's not ever given as a motive in Scripture for people to come to a saving knowledge of Jesus Christ. In fact, if you read through the book of Acts, you will notice that in the preaching of the apostles in the book of Acts, they don't mention the love of God one time. Now, that's not because the apostles didn't know about the love of God, and it's not because they didn't believe that God is love, as John says in 1 John, or that God has love for people. It's that is not the appeal that the apostles made for people to come to Christ. It's not Jesus loves you and has a wonderful plan for your life, and if you'll just accept him, then you can know that love and experience that love. Rather, the preaching of the apostles was, you have violated the law of God, you're blasphemers, you're liars, you've murdered the Messiah, and you're in rebellion, and God will justly punish and damn the one who does not come to put their faith in Jesus Christ and have their sins forgiven through the once-for-all atonement of Christ. That's the emphasis. You tell an unbeliever that God loves them, and they're likely to say something along the lines of, oh, well, why wouldn't he? I'm just so lovable. I love me. And see that God and I agree on this, that I'm the most lovable thing in the world, and of course he's going to love me. I mean, look at me. I see myself in the mirror every day. I'm aware of the type of person that I am, so how could God not love me? That, I think, is how the church has misrepresented that idea of the love of God.
0: Let's start the broadcast this way, and I'll jump over to you, Justin, for this. Then, so if saying the very first words out of your mouth to someone who is unsaved, lost, that you're wanting to communicate the gospel with them, instead of God loves you or Jesus loves you, what should the first words be, or how should we communicate that gospel? Because we might be doing that right now, guys. We might be communicating to someone who, you know, just happened to flip through the dial and came on this broadcast, and they believe God loves them, and so they're like, yeah, just as you said, Jim, I'm great. God loves me. I'm good to go. So tell us the right way to communicate this.
2: Yes. Well, certainly God is love, but as Jim said, that's not the motivating factor to get people to come to Christ. The motivating factor should be to make people understand that they are sinners, and because of their sin, they have incurred a debt to God, and God is a good judge, the ultimate good judge, and just like any good judge must punish crime, and if he didn't punish crime, he by definition would not be a good judge. God is the ultimate good judge, and he must punish sin. And if he does not punish sin, then he does injury to his own goodness, and he's not going to do that. So it is the goodness of God that many people think will get them off the hook. Oh, God's good, and yeah, I've done a few things wrong, but he's a good God. He'll let me off the hook. No, it's the goodness of God that will actually seal their fate. And so we've got to make people understand that they are sinners who have broken God's laws, and God's wrath burns against sin. And if they do not repent of their sin and trust the one, Christ, who has paid the penalty for their sin, then they will pay that penalty themselves for all of eternity in the lake of fire, as God's wrath will be poured out on them. And Jesus is our only provision for the payment of sin. So that's how we've got to frame the gospel. That's how the apostles framed it. They warned people to flee from the wrath to come, not God loves you and has a wonderful plan for your life. Mm-hmm. It's not a Hallmark gospel. And so many people have this just caricatured, shallow understanding of the goodness of God and the love of God. And Jay, you know, you mentioned how God is complex, and he is in a sense, in that he has many different attributes, but we've also got to understand that God is a simple being. We refer to the simplicity of God, and that doesn't mean that God is simple to understand. It means that God is indivisible. All of the attributes of God, the holiness, the justice, the mercy, the wrath, the omni attributes, all of these attributes exegete, if you will, his other attributes. And so you can't, God is not like a divine Jenga game where you can pull out one little piece and the tower still stands. All of his attributes exegete and explain and are infused with, indivisibly so, his other attributes. So his love, yes, God is love, but his love is not a cuddling love. It is a holy love. And so God is simple in that sense. You can't tease out one of his attributes to the exclusion of his other attributes.
0: Thank you. That is such an important point to bring into the discussion here. I appreciate that. Well, I was thinking as you were sharing there that, you know, God, one of the proofs of his love for us is that he disciplines us. He does confront us over our sin. You know, if he didn't love us, he wouldn't do that. Like, you know, an earthly father. And the scriptures talk about that in Hebrews. And so the reality is, if you're not experiencing discipline, well, then you start to wonder, am I really, you know, in relationship with God? Is he my father? Because that's one of the characteristics of his love, is that he is going to call you to change, to repent, huh?
1: Yes, it is. We're not denying, of course, that God has a love. In this, the love of God is manifested in that while we were yet sinners, Christ died for us. That is an expression of the love of God and the atonement of Christ and the offer of salvation. All of that expresses the love of God. What we're saying is that that's not the first appeal for the gospel. The gospel appeal is not come to Jesus, know his love. It is come to Jesus to avoid his wrath. And having avoided what causes him to bring us to himself is that deep and profound love that he has for those who are his children. And that love that he has for us as his children is a love that does chasten us, it does correct us, and it works for our sanctification and even the sufferings and afflictions that God brings into our life. And I use that terminology intentionally. He brings them into our life. He has a purpose in it, and he's the one causing these things for our sanctification. And all of those afflictions and trials, persecutions, etc., this is the discipline of God training us in righteousness, so that we may know his holiness and that we may enjoy the peaceful fruits of righteousness. That's what Hebrews 12 is describing.
0: Yeah, amen. Well, I'm going to go to the break fairly early here in the broadcast and share my email address because I want to take that opportunity to do so in case someone tuning in right now is hearing something that is really striking them anew. Maybe they've heard what they call or what we call the gospel, the good news about Jesus, a number of times, but they've never heard it explained this way. They've always heard it explained, you know, the way that we were just sharing about, starting off with God loves you and has a wonderful plan for your life and all that. Maybe that's all they've ever heard. And so I'm going to give you my email address, friend or friends, who knows, maybe there's several of you that don't know Jesus Christ, don't have a relationship with him, believe that you're all just good to go because God loves everyone, right? And we need to talk about that some more. My guests have done a great job bringing that up and discussing it already. Jim Osmond and Justin Peters are those guests, and I'll continue with them in a moment, but my email is theplumlineradio@gmail.com. Plum is P-L-U-M-B. B at the end of the word plum, theplumlineradio@gmail.com. Drop me an email right now as we go to the break and say, hey, can we get together and talk about this some more? And we'll figure out a way to do that, even if you're a long ways from me. We've got great technology and can do a video call or whatever. So we'll get together and discuss this more. I can connect you with Jim or Justin as well, because I know they'd love to talk with you. Nothing more important than that decision that you make about, am I going to commit my life to Jesus Christ? Am I going to put my faith, my trust in him and in him alone? Theplumlineradio@gmail.com is that email. We'll be back in a moment.
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0: 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This is The Plumb Line. I'm your host, Jay Rudolph. My guests are Pastor Jim Osmond and Justin Peters, talking about the love of God from what the scriptures teach us about it, and such an important discussion that we are having here. And we've addressed, you know, the aspect of those first words that come out of your mouth to an unbeliever being God loves you. Is that the way to go or not? And kind of going hand in hand with that, and this will probably lead us into the real meat of our discussion, which is, are there some, you know, different facets or characteristics, types of God's love? And one way that I'll lead into that is by saying that I often hear, and I think I, you know, growing up is taught this as well, that God's love is unconditional. And humans can't, you know, replicate that, because no matter what, we don't have an unconditional love for anyone. And I'm just stating kind of what I was taught. I'm not saying that this is, you know, right or accurate. And so let's talk about that. Is God's love unconditional?
2: It is not. It is not, Jay. I mean, so yes and no. There is a sense in which it is unconditional, in that there is nothing of intrinsic value in and of ourselves that would cause God to love us. We see that in Deuteronomy chapter 7 in the Old Testament. Yahweh did not set his affection on you, referring to Israel, nor choose you, because you were more in number than any of the peoples, for you were the fewest of all peoples. But because Yahweh loved you and kept the oath which he swore to your fathers, Yahweh brought you out with a strong hand and redeemed you from the house of slavery, from the hand of Pharaoh, king of Egypt. So God set his affection, he set his love upon Israel, not because Israel was greater or mightier or better looking or whatever. There's nothing of any intrinsic value in Israel. In fact, quite the opposite of that. God chose Israel simply because it pleased him to choose Israel. So in that sense, God's love is unconditional, in that there's nothing that we can do to earn God's love or cause him to love us. He loves us just because it pleases him to do so. But God does not love everyone equally. That is not true. In fact, the Bible is full of examples of God's hatred, not only for sin, but also for the sinner. In the book of Psalms, just in the first 50 chapters of the book of Psalms, we have 14 or 15 different verses that talk about the hatred that God has for individuals. Just a couple of them. Psalm 11, verse 5, Yahweh tests the righteous, but the wicked and the one who loves violence, his soul hates. Psalm 5, verse 5, the boastful shall not stand before your eyes. You hate all workers of iniquity. So you can try to dilute that if you want, but you're going to do injury to the text in doing so. The Bible says what it says. There are people that God actually does hate. He hates the wicked. And before our conversion, we're all wicked. But God sovereignly chooses to extend his grace to his elect, in that he loves his elect in a salvific way that he does not love other people. In fact, he does hate not only sin, but also sinners.
0: In the second couple of segments, we're going to dive really deeply farther into that even than what you've taken us, Justin, and look at where, you know, the Bible says, yet I have loved Jacob, but Esau I have hated. That's one verse that's definitely going to come up in our discussion here. But I want to kind of take another facet of this maybe and ask you, Jim. So typically when we hear people say, well, God loves me unconditionally, or God loves you unconditionally, I think the reason they're saying that is they want to, a lot of times, and I shouldn't judge their motives or whatever, but some of them anyway, maybe thinking, well, I can do whatever I want. I can sin as much as I want, and God's going to love me anyway, is kind of the thought process.
1: Yeah, and if the love of God is unconditional in that sense, then it's true. There is nothing that I could ever do to make him not love me in an infinite degree, which means I can sin as I want, I can reject him, I can have no part for him in my life, and yet he's still going to love me. And I think that that leads sinners astray. we have to have both an understanding that God loves us and an understanding that the love that God has for people is not all the same kind of sort of peanut butter love. It's not all a bland, generic, colorless love, as if God loves Moses the same as he loved Pharaoh, or Jacob the same as he loved Esau. There's a love that God has for all of his creatures, and even for the non-elect, that I think is more profound and deeper than anything we can imagine or understand. But the love that he has for his redeemed people, for his children, is a different kind of love. And even Hebrews 12 draws that out. The son whom God loves, it's the son, his sons, whom he chastens. And the Lord chastens all those whom he loves. And in that context, the author of Hebrews is talking about a familial love. The love that God has for his children is different than the love that God has for those who are not his children. And the love that God has, the love that Christ has for his bride, the church, is a different kind of love. It's a redeeming love, a sanctifying love, a purifying love, and a sacrificial love. That's not the love that he has for all people. And so when you try and make the love of God this generic thing, as if he makes no distinctions in his love whatsoever, and he doesn't love people in different ways and to different degrees, then you end up making God the kind of loving being that if it were expressed in our realm, we would detest. And I'll give you an illustration of that, that the love that I have for my wife is different than the love that I have for every other woman in my congregation. Now, I love the ladies in my congregation, but the love that I have for my wife is different. She's related to me in a different way than every other woman in my congregation. Now, my wife is happy for that. My kids are happy for that. Every wife, every woman in this church is happy that I don't love them the same as my wife. And every other man in this church is glad that I don't love their wives the same way that I love my wife. We make distinctions in the love that we have for people. I love my kids differently than I love every other kid in this congregation. My grandkids, I love them differently than I love every other grandkid in this congregation. So we have to make those distinctions. We need to make those distinctions. And God makes those distinctions. It's not a vice in God that he has a different love for his bride than he has for the rest of the world, any more than it is a vice in me that I love my bride different than I love every other woman in the world.
0: Yeah. Well, let's go ahead and start to, and we won't get through this all in the few minutes we have left in this segment here, but start to break down what has been described by some, and I'll particularly give credit to R.C. Sproul here, as three different facets or types of God's love. And it's broken down into three: the love of benevolence, the love of complacency, and the love of beneficence. I'm saying that correctly anyway. And so those are three different types anyway. And like I say, we won't have time to get through deeply all of those at this moment, but which one of those three are you talking about, you know, with what you were just describing there?
1: How would you say that R.C. Sproul is defining those? Can you give me a brief definition of each one of those?
0: Yeah, you betcha. So the first one here, the love of benevolence, is God's general indiscriminate goodwill and kindness toward all of his creatures, the righteous and the unrighteous. Now, the love of complacency is the one that's not universal. That is essentially a delight or pleasure, is the way it's described, that he takes. And so that would be reserved for those who are in Christ, for the redeemed, as well as for his son, is the way that it's described here. And then the other one is more that God's love is understood through the lens of his holiness. And I guess that Sproul distinguished God's love from worldly, secular ideas of love in that sense, in that it's transcendent and pure and things like that. So those are the descriptions that I'm reading anyway on this article.
1: Okay. Yeah. So I would say that what I'm describing in that redeeming love is what you just described there, is the love of complacency. He loves those who are in Christ with the love with which he has for his own son, because we're in Christ and because he has accredited the righteousness of his son to us. And because he has taken away our sin and placed it upon his son, he loves us because he sees us in Christ. So that, I think, is the kind of love that you're talking about. That it's not just the general goodwill that God has for all his creatures, where he allows the rain to fall on the just and the unjust alike. That, we can say, is the love that God has for all of his creatures. There's a love that God has for all men, and not denying at all the hatred that Justin mentioned earlier. There's a love that God has for all men. That's the love of benevolence. He is kind to all, and he calls us to love even his enemies and to model the type of love that he has. But it's different than the love that I have for my enemy is not the same as the love that I have for my wife. And if I can't distinguish between those two things, my wife is going to suffer and my enemy will be very confused. So that's the distinction I think the Sproul is making, and I would agree with it from the way you've described it there.
0: Yeah. Let's take the love of complacency one a little bit farther then, because there's an article that I'm looking at here. It's called Abundant Love and written, I believe, by R.C. Sproul himself. And in it, he quotes Jonathan Edwards' language in describing this type of love of complacency. Because I know when I think of the word complacency, I think resting on your own laurels or laziness, maybe even. But that's not the type of complacency. This is a different definition, I guess, to this word that we maybe understand differently as complacency, but it has to do with a sense of pleasure that is taken. And so when we talk about this type of love of God, he does, and the scriptures do make it clear that he does delight in those who are his, right?
2: Mm-hmm. Yeah, that's correct. Yes, he has a particular redemptive love for his elect that he does not have for the non-elect. In fact, Jim quoted it in one of the verses that we can look at earlier, Romans 5:8, but God demonstrates his own love toward us in that while we were yet sinners, Christ died for us, not for the unelect, but for the elect. Jim and I both hold to particular redemption, that Christ died for the sins of the elect, not for the whole world. And that's, you know, that's a rabbit hole we can go down maybe another time. But God has a particular love, an electing love for his own that he simply does not have for others. And as Jim was just saying, if we recoil at that, we're imposing our own understanding of love onto God, the shallow, superficial kind of love. But even we as fallen humans understand that love is not just love. I mean, there are different kinds of love. Jim and I love our wives differently than we love other women. That's just natural. And so in that sense, God does have a special redemptive love for his people that he does not have for the world in general. Sometimes we refer to things that are common graces, that, and Jim actually referenced that as well just a second ago. Matthew chapter 5, he causes the sun to rise on the evil and the good. He sends rain on the righteous and the unrighteous. So whether you're a Christian or not a Christian, elect or non-elect, you can enjoy some of the niceties of life. You can enjoy a sunrise, a walk in the woods, a nice meal, a good steak, you know, those kind of things that are common graces that God extends to everyone, elect and non-elect. But God does have a special, particular love for the elect that he does not have for other people.
0: Yeah, and that is a good and important point to wrap up this segment on. And we'll continue with another edition of The Plumb Line, where we will discuss this further, the love of God from a biblical perspective, what the scriptures tell us about it, with my guests, Jim Osmond and Justin Peters, on The Plumb Line. Thank you so much for tuning in, and I would love to have you visit this website, theplumblineradio.com. 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
11: Are you too strong for God to use? 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
12: And you can follow us in the Bible if you turn to 2 Corinthians chapter 12. This message has been lived out in my life, as I told you yesterday, in a major way, because during the time that I've been recovering from this dreadful disease, I have continued to minister every week. And there have been so many days when I have been sitting on the front row waiting to go up to the platform and speak, when I've thought to myself, there is no way. There is no way I can do this. And I've heard the Lord whisper, I know you can't, but I can. And he does. And it's an amazing experience. If you've never had that experience, if you walk with the Lord for very long, you will. It's impossible to get from your salvation date to heaven without a moment like that. And 2 Corinthians chapter 12, verses 7 through 10, explains how it works. We're in the middle of that, and we'll get back to it in a moment. First, let me just remind you that there's a study guide for this series of encouraging messages. This would be a great series for a small group, especially during these days when so many people are discouraged, and they need perspective, they need help, and they need hope. Why not get the study guide? If you're the facilitator of your small group, you can get the CD package and listen to the messages each day before the study guide enters into the process when your friends get together. You get a study guide for everybody in your group. You get the CD package, and then you're ready to go. And your study will be about the Word of God and its encouragement, not about how you feel, not about how things are going in the world, but how God has something special for each of you. This is a great study guide curriculum, so I hope you'll take advantage of it. And you can do that simply going to our website, getting all the information, and jumping in, making it happen. Here is part two of Finding Strength Through Weakness.
13: The Lord told Paul that the only way he would ever experience the fullness of the power of God was to be made aware of his own weakness without it. A.B. Simpson commented on this verse on an occasion, and he said, here is the secret of divine all-sufficiency, to come to the end of everything in ourselves and in our circumstances. When we reach this place, we will stop asking for sympathy because of our hard situation or bad treatment, for we will recognize these things as the very conditions of our blessing. And we will turn from them to God and find in them a claim upon God's power. The experience of weakness in the believer's life, illustrated by Paul, the exchange for weakness, God's provision of supernatural grace and supernatural power. Now notice what happened at the end of this exchange is that there is an end of weakness, not Paul's weakness, but weakness in Paul. He says in verses 9 and 10 that when this happened to him, when through his weakness God's power descended upon him, two things happened. First of all, he discovered a new ability. He says in verse 9, "Therefore, most gladly, I will rather boast in my infirmities, that the power of Christ may rest upon me." Paul came to understand, men and women, that his thorn in the flesh was God working in his life. And what God told Paul was this. He said, "Son, you are not going to be without the grace you need to do your job and get through this. You will not be without strength to be my ambassador. But the creative difference from now on is going to be like this. Your weakness is going to serve to magnify my greatness and my glory in such a way that no one will ever again be able to explain you in human terms." And that's what happened. That's what happened to Paul. In that moment, as he describes this experience, it became no longer about Paul and all about Christ. It came to the place where Paul, as gifted as he was, as intellectual as he was, as learned and disciplined as he was, all of that was put aside in his weakness. And the power of Almighty God filled the vacuum. He discovered a new ability. And then he discovered a new attitude. Oh, how many of you know we could use some new attitudes these days? Have you heard all the complaining and griping about all the stuff that's going on? I mean, this is a sorry thing. We live in such terrible times. Paul said that what happened when God allowed this experience in his life is he developed a new attitude. Notice what he says in verse 10. "Therefore, I take pleasure in infirmities and in reproaches and in needs and in persecutions and in distresses for Christ's sake. For when I am weak, then I'm strong." Now, please hear me. Paul's not a masochist. He's not saying, "Oh, I just love it when I'm hurting so badly." He's not saying, "Lord God, pour out your wrath on me. The harder, the better." No. Paul is saying, "I now understand that even when I'm going through difficult times, it is because I am still in God's purview. I am still in God's plan. He's up to something in my life. And I take pleasure in it because I can't wait to see what God's going to do." What is it that we ask when we go through stuff? I can tell you, your first question, it is, why? Why is this happening to me? Why is this taking place in my life? Why do I have to go through? Lord, not now, not this. And what happens when you begin to get a biblical perspective on all this? You just change your question a little bit. You might want to ask why. Everybody does that. But you follow it up quickly with what. Lord, what is it that you want to do in my life through this time? And I promise you, if you ask him, he'll help you understand what it is. He'll begin to show you. George Matheson was a well-known blind preacher of Scotland. And one day he wrote these words. He said, "My God, I have never thanked you for my thorn. I have thanked you 1,000 times for my roses, but not once for my thorn. I have been looking forward to a world where I shall get compensation for the cross that I have carried, but I have never thought of my cross as a present glory itself. Teach me the glory of my cross, Lord. Teach me the value of my thorn. Show me that I have climbed to you by the path of pain. Show me that my tears have made my rainbows." End of quote. And then we come to the explanation of it all. Once again, the key phrase, "When I am weak, then I am strong." What does it mean? Is this a disconnect? Is this a statement without meaning? No, it is a statement with incredible meaning. And if we can get our arms around it today, it'll change our whole perspective on life. Here's what God is teaching us. He is telling us that when we are weak and confused, he's up to something in our lives. He is teaching us and preparing us, and he is wanting us to be used as we have never before been used. He's making us trustworthy. And the principle is illustrated over and over again in the Old Testament. He always allows those who are in weakness to be the channels of his great power. Do you remember Abraham said, I am but dust and ashes. And Moses said, who am I that I should go before Pharaoh? And Gideon said, Lord God, my family is the least in Manasseh, and I'm the youngest in my father's house. And David said, I'm a poor man and lightly esteemed, and I could go on. Over and over again, Ezekiel and Jeremiah and Isaiah, all of them understood their own poverty unless God broke through with strength. But the most vivid picture you will find in all of the Bible, the picture of the cross. If you read the writings of Paul, you will discover that at the very center of his writings is the cross. For you see, on the cross was the greatest demonstration of power through weakness. Look at him hanging there between two convicted malefactors, thieves, if you will. His hands nailed to the cross, his feet to the cross, standing there without any of the information of the scriptures that we have today. Look at that picture. Is that a picture of power? Or is it not a picture of absolute weakness? The weakness of a man strung out on a cross, unable even to suck in his own breath. But I say to you that out of that weakness on the cross came the greatest power the world has ever known. Through the death and burial and resurrection of Jesus Christ, the power of Almighty God was released into this world. And if you're a Christian today, that power has transformed your life and is in the process of transforming that life. That power has lifted you up out of your own situation and put you in a place you never dreamed you could be. It's the power of God that breaks the chains of sin in our life. And it all started in that weakness when the Savior hung there for us. And Paul never got over it. He couldn't get past it. When he wrote to the Corinthians, as he began to teach them, as he was coming to them, as he was writing these two letters that we have to them, every time you turn around, he's saying something about it. In 1 Corinthians chapter 1, verses 23 and 24, he writes, "But we preach Christ crucified, to the Jews a stumbling block, and to the Greeks foolishness, but to those who are called, both Jews and Greeks, Christ, the power of God." When he was coming there to minister to them, he had just left Athens. That hadn't been a great experience. Athens was filled with all the Athenian wisdom of the day. It was the place where Paul preached to the unknown God. You remember that sermon? Now he's on his way from Athens, and he's going to Corinth, and Corinth has a reputation of being an even more intellectual, sophisticated. It's the place where the Corinthian games were held. And he says, in his heart, he's probably thinking, what in the world am I going to say to these people? That's like Billy Graham going to Cambridge University. And Paul, as he trudged along the road trying to sort all this out and get it together, we read later on in the book of 1 Corinthians and in the second chapter, he tells us a little bit about what he decided. I want to just read this to you. Just pretend I'm Paul and listen to me as if I were telling you what I went through and how I came up with what I was going to do. Listen. "And I, brethren, when I came to you, I didn't come with excellence of speech or of wisdom, declaring to you the testimony of God. For I determined on my way from Athens not to know anything among you except Jesus Christ and him crucified. I was with you in weakness and in fear and in much trembling. And my speech and my preaching were not with persuasive speech or words or human wisdom, but my speech was in the demonstration of the Spirit and of the power, that your faith, Corinthians, should not be in the wisdom of this man, but in the wisdom of Almighty God." Paul said, I'm not going to come here and try to impress you. One of the things he's criticized for in 2 Corinthians is he's a very unattractive person. They tell him that he doesn't look like they want him to look. He doesn't preach like they want him to preach, that his speech is contemptible. Not exactly what you want to hear on Monday morning after you've given your heart to preaching. The whole book is about their criticism of Paul because he doesn't match the oratory and the sophistication of their great leaders and speakers. And Paul just turns it upside down and says, that's right, I'm not any of those things. All I am is a humble servant of Almighty God. I am so humble, I am so weak, says Paul, that if God hadn't done something, nothing would have happened. And later on in 2 Corinthians chapter 3, he puts it so succinctly, you can't miss it. He says, not that we are sufficient of ourselves to think of anything as being from ourselves, but our sufficiency is from God. It was only in Paul's weakness that the power could be of God. Let me tell you what I've learned. God loves to use people without abilities and lift them up, and that is no excuse for not getting an education. But God uses people. I mean, if you go through church history, you'll find some of the greatest preachers had very little opportunities for seminary training and education. But he uses some other kinds of people too. He uses people who have gifts and have training and have abilities if they will renounce their dependence upon those things and put their dependence instead on God. So he wants to use all of us, but he won't use us if we're stuck on ourselves. There is no way to have the divine power of God in your life if you're all puffed up with yourself. If you're so full of yourself, there's no room for God. And that's what Billy Graham found out. I told you I was going to tell you about him. Billy Graham learned in England what Paul is teaching us in 2 Corinthians 12. Writing about this, he said that his arrival in Cambridge was really very unsettling. The night of the Cambridge mission was Sunday, November 6th, which was the day after Guy Fawkes Day, a day of fireworks, bonfires, and general revelry, something like the July 4th of our country. He was getting his team together to prepare for this, and he was in the debating hall on the Cambridge campus, and a firecracker was tossed through an open window right into the middle of his meeting, even though there were police all around the perimeter of the building. Along with that, Billy was told that C.S. Lewis was there and wanted to talk with him. Oh my goodness. Does that strike terror into the heart of every preacher? I've quoted C.S. Lewis all my life. How would you like to go to a meeting and you're getting ready to preach, you're already scared out of your tree, and they say, yeah, C.S. Lewis is here and he wants to talk to you. So he went, and I guess the conversation went fairly well. But at the end of the conversation, C.S. Lewis said to Billy Graham, he said, Billy, he said, son, you've got a lot of critics. But he said, you know what? I've never met any of your critics who's known you personally. Well, Billy thought about that for a moment. He was in a strange land. Nobody knew him personally. But he had critics. What does that mean? So he meditated on that. And then he began this three-night meeting. And according to the record, he began to preach these three nights. And what was happening was very modest. Very, very below what he had expected. His sermons were, by his own estimation, too academic. He knew that he was not getting through to the hearts of the students, and he felt like he was preaching to please the audience rather than the Holy Spirit. And so Billy Graham sought the Lord. And then came the breakthrough. Following the third sermon, the day after his 37th birthday, Billy Graham set aside his university-focused sermons and he preached the ordinary evangelistic sermons he always preached to human souls. And in his weakness, through the all-sufficient transformation of the gospel and the power of Almighty God, a revival broke out at Cambridge and began to spread throughout the campus and throughout England, and its effect is being felt in some places even today. Some evangelists were saved in that meeting. The paradox of strength through weakness. God chooses to use us only when we become dependent upon Him. It is when we are out of answers. It is when we are out of confidence. It is when we are out of strength. It is when we have nowhere else to turn but to God. It is when we are no longer full of ourselves that Almighty God begins to break through into us and His power shines through. There is no one who is too weak for God to use, but there are probably several who are too strong for God to use. You've seen them. you've known them, perhaps you've sat under them. They're so full of their own accomplishments. There's no room for God to get glory. But if you're here today and you feel God wants you to preach or teach or go to seminary or maybe go to the mission field, but every time you turn around, you start thinking about, oh, bet I can't do that. Oh, yes, you can. Not in your own strength, but in His. He's just looking for people like you who will come and say, Lord, I'm weak. I'm like Gideon, the least of my family. I'm like Jeremiah, I can't speak. I'm like Moses, I can't speak. You just wait. If you come with a heart of yieldedness and surrender, God will take the emptiness that you feel and fill it up with Himself. And if you happen to be someone that God has gifted, this is not a put down on giftedness. But it is a more difficult process for a gifted person to find dependence upon God than a person who doesn't have some of those gifts. And that's why over the period of history, many people who are not as gifted are used of the Lord in a more powerful way. If we have been given gifts, if you have been given a gift, here's what you should do. Lord God, thank you for the gift. I know I don't have it of myself. Here in Corinthians, there's a little argument about this in a place that said, if you got this gift from God, why do you keep telling everybody it's not from Him? Everything you have is from God, amen? If you have a gift, it's from God. Everybody has a gift. If yours is unique and powerful, give Him praise and gratitude and always be humble about the fact that whatever you have, it's from Him. And then put aside your dependence in those gifts. Say, Lord God, thank you for these gifts, but that's not going to get me where you want me to go. That's not going to make happen what you want to see happen. So, Lord God, thank you for the gifts. Use them as you feel led to do. But, Lord God, my dependence is upon you. You and you alone. Lord, in the weakness of what I know myself to be, break through with your power and give me a sense of the God of heaven working in me. As I look back on my life, I wish I could tell you I've had multiple experiences like that. I remember one, though, and I want to tell you about it. When I came back from being in the hospital for a stem cell transplant, I was gone for 7 weeks. Came back really before I should have, but I missed it so much I just couldn't stand not being here. And I was pretty weak. I didn't have much voice. In fact, I've listened to some of the tapes of those messages, and I'm wondering, man, how did y'all listen to that? I was talking in a raspy voice. I was emotional, kind of shaky. But I remember, as if it happened yesterday, going home during those days and telling my wife, honey, I never had an experience like this before. It was almost like I was standing over here, and somebody was preaching in that pulpit, and I was watching it. Like it wasn't me. I'm not a mystic, and I'm not trying to scare you because it really was me, but it was the strangest feeling. I heard myself preaching in a way that I felt no human ability to preach. God had broken through in the weakness of my life to demonstrate His power. And I remember when I came back, I told you guys one thing that I want you to remember, and that was this: God is enough. He is. He was sufficient during that time, and He was filling me with His power in a kind of weakness I had never felt before. I'm not saying we should go out and get sick and get weak so God can empower us. I'm just saying that in the process of life, you will have your moments. And sometimes when you see those things come along that you wish weren't coming, you say, oh, no, no. And maybe you should instead embrace them and say, Lord God, what are you going to do in my life through this time? Whatever it is, I'm okay with it. I'm willing. Show yourself strong in my weakness, God. Use me during this time. You know, people watch us when we're weak as they never watch us when we're strong, because they want to find out if in our weakness they can spot the difference Jesus makes. So I encourage you today, embrace this paradox. Say it with me. When I am weak, then I am strong. When I am weak, then I am strong. And you don't have to worry about engineering this. Just let God direct it in your life. But recognize it when it comes and accept it for what it is. And thank God for the opportunity He's going to provide in this time in your life.
12: Amen. Amen. Hey, tomorrow we're going to talk about how to get through the wilderness. Have you ever felt like you're in the desert and you don't know which way to go and it's dry and you're thirsty and it's uncomfortable? Well, sometimes that's what it's like spiritually. But tomorrow and Thursday, we're going to talk about how to get through the wilderness. Don't miss it as we continue our discussion of making sense of it all. You know, there are 100 verses that I want you to know. And it's because these verses are in a book by Rob Morgan called 100 Bible Verses That Made America. 100 verses that powerfully impacted our leaders during defining moments in American history. And reflect upon what these verses mean for us as a nation today. 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

0: potentially long and hot summer for their cattle. We will hear more from Alfredo DiConstanzo of University of Nebraska Extension next.
1: When TarSpot showed up, Sky Scout was already on it. Before widespread reports, before it was making headlines, before many growers even knew it was there. That's what happens when your fields are being monitored throughout the season. Sky Scout from Landis Cooperative helps identify disease pressure, crop stress, and other yield-threatening issues early, giving you the information you need to make timely decisions. Because the earlier you know, the more options you have. 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
0: Producers need to be preparing for ways to mitigate heat stress in their cattle with shade, sprinklers, and bedding, says Alfredo DiConstanzo of University of Nebraska Extension. DiConstanzo says that management decisions can make a big difference in lowering heat stress.
2: When talking about heat stress, what management is trying to do is to increase the sensible heat loss, which is, if one can imagine, a molecule of air trapped on the surface of the hair of an animal. That molecule must exchange the internal heat with the external conditions. So if externally we're looking at heat on heat, then there is no exchange of heat and that heat remains in the animal. What we as managers are trying to do is enhance the exchange on that very tiny little molecule of air, if we can think about that in that manner.
0: He says that although there are some obvious solutions to battling heat stress, you need to be cautious with some methods, including sprinklers.
2: And the things that we have on hand, one of the most effective ones would be shade out on open feedlots. We're hoping for the cooling effect of wind. I'm pretty cautious with recommending sprinklers because it can actually make matters worse from two perspectives. We need the air movement to be able to have effectiveness of wetting the coats of these cattle.
0: For more on this story and all of our daily news stories, you can visit our website at iowaagnet.com. 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

0: Does your life, the way you interact with others every day, or the way you deal with disappointment or suffering, does that make the gospel appealing to others? 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
1: For those of you who may still not be believers in Christianity, who may not have come to trust in Jesus, I was greatly helped some time ago when I read John Stott's little sentence, and this is what he said: I could never believe in God were it not for the cross. I could never believe in a God who was removed from the pain and overwhelming distress of human suffering. For what we have in this description of the suffering servant, is not a reluctant Jesus. For he said, nobody takes my life from me. I have the power to lay it down. I have the power to give it again. It is not that Jesus is reluctantly going to the will of God the Father. For he goes purposefully and obediently and submissively, the way the Christian ought to go. But in his humanity, he inevitably recoils from it. Because you see, without substitution, the cross of Christ is unintelligible. And I think that's why people disregard it. Because the way in which many of us talk about it is completely unintelligible. Because if all we say concerning the cross is concerning something about the manifold love of God, and in order to show us how much he loved us, this is what

0: what he did to Jesus. The person says, well, there must be a missing piece in this puzzle, is there not? Well, of course there is. It was the love of God. Let's put it this way. We were so messed up that Jesus had to die for us. And we were so unbelievably loved in Jesus that he was pleased to die for us. But as he comes to the point of departure, the gospel writers tell us that he was distressed and he was troubled, and he explained he was overwhelmed with sorrow to the point of death. The atonement, the death of Jesus on the cross for sinners, is not a theory. It's not a mathematical equation. It's a flesh and blood reality. And there was nothing in Christ's humanity to blunt his emotions or to anesthetize his sensitivity. Did you hear that? There was nothing in Christ's humanity to blunt his emotions or anesthetize his sensitivity. Have you ever pondered what was going on when they offered him a branch with a sponge on the end of it, and it was wine mingled with gall? It was an anesthetic potion, and it says in the scriptures, and they offered him wine mingled with gall, but he refused to drink it. He refused to drink it. Why? In order that he might experience suffering in all of its unmitigated dimensions. In order that no one might be able to say, oh, but someone has suffered worse than this. He had anesthetic before that happened. No, he went to it completely without anesthetic help. And as a result of being entirely compos mentis, and perhaps in the immensity of his love, this was part of it. If he had taken that drug potion, how could he have looked down and said to his beloved disciple, look after my mother, will you? Or how could he have been available to say to the thief on the cross, today you will be with me in paradise? He refused the wine mingled with gall. He suffered at a level that no one has ever suffered. He endured everything for the sake of his own. What an amazing thing it is, and what a stupidity it is that 21st century Western Christianity offers itself to the world as a panacea for all ills, as the best grades at university, as the most significant job, as the cutest girls, as the high school quarterback boys. We are the people who've got it all together, you see. Why not come and join us? And then these interested agnostics begin to read their Bibles and say, how did you get here from here? What is this fellowship of suffering that the Apostle Paul was on? What was he talking about when he said, I want to know Christ? We stop, I want to know Christ and the power of his resurrection. That'll be enough for us. Finish the verse right there. There is no power of his resurrection except as it is experienced in the fellowship of his sufferings. It is only through his sufferings in Calvary that there is the reality of the resurrection. And the same, my friends, is true for you and me. And every attempt to deny that is known by our own hearts as fraudulent, is condemned by the scriptures clearly, and every well-thinking, cynical, agnostic friend that I have says, you're full of absolute bunk. And you know what? If I were to suggest that that was the essence of Christianity, they would be absolutely right. Now, let me just say parenthetically that some of you are staring at me. Staring at me. Because you're saying to yourselves, this cannot be. This cannot possibly be. Some of you are stumbling over my words. And I know why it is. Because you, like me, are very concerned to safeguard the divinity of Christ. Any notion of a weakened divinity is abhorrent to us because we know that it is contrary to the Bible, right? And liberal theology throughout the ages has always been weak on the divinity of Jesus. Fundamentalism, conservatism, evangelicalism has distanced itself from that danger. But I want to suggest to you, flirts with the opposite danger, not now of a diminished divinity, but a diminished humanity. So now we have a less than human Jesus, because we are so concerned to make sure that we have an absolutely divine Jesus. Now, we are not to be surprised by that, because the early centuries fought through all these issues. And late in the 4th and 5th century, the church had to deal with a man called Apollinarius. And you can Google him. It's great being able to say that. And you can Google him. I don't know what Apollinarius would think about it, but anyway, if you Google him, you will find out that Apollinarius was a problem in the late 4th and 5th century because he was diminishing the humanity of Jesus. And so the councils got together and affirmed, just as in Christ there was complete and perfect Godhead, so there was complete and perfect manhood. Nothing that was necessary to humanness was lacking in him. Look for yourselves. Spent too long on the first, but you know my pattern now, don't you? Catch up for the rest of the time. Look, secondly, listen. Listen. My soul was overwhelmed to the point of death, he said. And going a little further, he fell to the ground. He fell to the ground. All our pictures, all those Christian pictures, I think they ought to all be taken out and thrown away, the most of them. Because we have all these pictures of Jesus, as it were, you know, before the cross. He's just so, you know, yes, oh yes. No, no, no, no. You can't have deeply distressed. You can't have troubled. You can't have overwhelmed with sorrow to the point of death. And then, no, you've got everything is everywhere. And if you doubt that, listen to his words. Abba, intimacy, Father, everything's possible for you. Sovereignty. If you're willing, we're in Luke now, inquiry. Take this cup from me. You could say that is the intensity of his expression. You could actually say that is the integrity of his expression. I have to be honest, Father. He says, right now, where I am, here, I wish that you would take this cup from me, yet not what I will, but what you will. Now, at that point, Luke tells us that an angel was dispatched. Angels are fascinating, and we have no time to think about it. But I have this picture of if you play golf a lot and you play at nice golf courses, they always have good caddies for you. And there's a place or there's a wall where the caddies lean, at least in St. Andrews at the Old Course, or there's a little box in which they stay out of the rain, little shack, and they're all there. And they wait until the caddy master calls them up. Hey, Billy, I got a bag for you. And off they come, out they come. The Scottish ones, big red noses like this because of what they spend their money on after they finished. They glow in the dark. You see them through the mist. Anyway, and Billy comes out, and somehow or another in the angelic host, it has to be like that. You know, like the chairman of the angelic band says, hey, I need you to go somewhere for me. I know you went to Bethlehem. I'm sure you remember that. Well, if you remember that, I want you to go now down to Gethsemane. And an angel came. An angel came to strengthen him. And we might have assumed that the angel would have fixed things. Here we go, angelic visitation. It's kind of a new age idea, isn't it? You know, big angel came, everything was nice after that. Angel comes, and then it says, being in anguish, he prayed more earnestly. So an angelic visitation never took care of the thing for him. And as he prays to his Father, he prays as an expression of his humility. He bows beneath the Father's will because he recognizes that Father knows best. And you will notice that it is not that he is somehow or another relying on prayer here. Don't misunderstand me when I say this, but there is no power in prayer. All of the power is in God. He's not trying to employ the power of prayer in order to rectify a situation. He is bowing before his Father, and he is acknowledging as he speaks to him in prayer, Father, you have power over all of heaven and all of earth. You can do anything you choose. From eternity, we determined together with the Holy Spirit that this was the plan. You planned it. I would procure it. The Holy Spirit will come behind me and apply it. Oh, Father. Because you see, Jesus knows that he is about to enter the one experience in life that for which he has no preparation. When the Father turns his face away. He has never lived absent the communion that he enjoys within the Trinity. Father, Son, and Holy Spirit coming up, if you like, in the wonder of their wisdom with this great plan of redemption. And now we're at the point. It is God who works in response to prayer. It is not prayer that works. And this, incidentally and parenthetically, is the answer to all the prayer stuff that you can read in Newsweek magazine and everything else, the Cleveland Clinic and the MIT and Boston hospitals and UCLA and everyone else. They're all very interested now. Let's get all in and talk about the healing powers of prayer. They tell them, no, there is no healing power in prayer. The only person who can heal is God Almighty. They say, well, no, we don't want that. That's not the program we're looking for. Yeah, well, the only person who can heal is the God and Father of our Lord Jesus Christ. We'd love to come and tell the whole Cleveland Clinic about how they can come to know the living God through Jesus. No, get out of here. That's not what we're talking about. We're talking about the power of prayer. There is no power in prayer. Look, listen, learn. So I will only make one point of application, and that is not in terms of prayer itself, but in terms of Christ's humanity and his passion. The Word, remember, we're told, became flesh and dwelt among us. Jesus comes into humanity. He is not detached. He was in touch with the religious establishment. In fact, he was opposed by the religious establishment. When he added Matthew to his disciple band, and they had that big party at the house of Levi, nobody was more annoyed about it than the religious folks of his day. He's gone to eat with sinners and to attend a party with them. And Jesus came out and said, yeah, that's exactly right. I did not come to call the righteous, but sinners to repentance. Jesus, in his humanity, lived among sin. He lived where he could hear swearing, where he heard blasphemy, where he observed and confronted disease and mortality and sadness and squalor. That's where Christ lived. That's the nature of the incarnation. He did not come into our time-space capsule and live at the top of a high hill in a large palace behind gates, inured from the experiences of a common person. This is not the Buddha. This is not somebody who is in a rarefied environment. This is someone who is down now. He says, foxes of holes and birds of nests, but the Son of Man has nowhere to lay his head. And in the midst of all of that, he finds himself. Let me just say to you, I am so challenged by this. The challenge is obvious. How can we effectively impact a world we're not in? How many non-Christian friends do you have? How many non-Christian friends have you cultivated having? And when you go with them, I hope that we don't just give them a bunch of sanctimonious, cliche-ridden stuff. Nice is good. Do you understand that? that there is something attractive about the gospel? That in Greek there is agathos, which is intrinsically good, like a good apple, and there is kalos, which is agathos plus attractively good, intrinsically and attractively good. It is not enough for us to be intrinsically righteous. We are supposed to be attractively righteous. And our attraction does not lie in our willingness to play the game of those who don't agree with us, to join in their jokes, to affirm their nonsense, but it's just to be like Jesus. Three imperatives, and we're done. Be real. Be real. Be real. Everybody's asking about everybody the same question. Is this guy a phony? At least, is this for real? And every time you stand up and preach, I guarantee you every last one of them said, I don't know about him. Look at him there. Wore the same jacket every day. Filthy character. What's his problem? He doesn't say, you have no clothes or something. I don't know what's wrong with the guy. No, I wear this jacket every day because it's my favorite jacket. And my son bought it for me for my birthday. And I feel close to him when I wear his jacket. Be real. Be done. Be done with what? With superficial triumphalism. It's not true to human experience. It's not true to the Bible. And it only attracts silly people. And it does not answer to the cries of the sick and the sad. Be real, be done, and be sure that Christ stands beside us when we are emotionally overwhelmed. You see, this little section in Gethsemane gives place to the Christian experience of distress, of being overwhelmed. And some of us, with a significant dose of the Pharisee in us, who've never really been distressed or overwhelmed, we have nothing to say to our Christian friends, brothers and sisters, when they're distressed and overwhelmed, except, would you stop being distressed and overwhelmed? You're annoying me. Or, worse still, you know, if you were really a Christian, if you really had faith in the God, the risen Jesus, you know, I don't see you'd be distressed at all. I don't understand why you would be overwhelmed. What do you mean you're overwhelmed? You want to curl up in a ball and pull the blankets over your head and stay there till the week from next Friday? Well, this is fantastic, isn't it? Because now I found somebody who understands. Now I'm introduced to the ultimate counselor. Now I'm introduced to the one who was overwhelmed with sorrow to the point of death. So in my distress and in my fearfulness and in my quiet desperation, Jesus knows all about my struggles, socially, emotionally, physically. I can never go beyond his pain. My darkness, no matter how deep, is never more intense than his. For we do not have a high priest who is unable to sympathize with us in our sufferings. No, look, listen, learn.
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0: Father, write your word in our hearts, all that is helpful and true. May it be stored up for the evil day, if it hasn't as yet come upon us. That which is unhelpful or untrue, which is distinctly possible from my lips, may it be banished from our recollection. Grant that none of us may walk away without settling the issue of what it means to be in Christ. And may none of us evade the challenge nor miss the immense privilege of becoming increasingly like Christ in His humility, in His compassion, in His zeal for the souls of others, and yes, even in His experience of suffering. And may the grace of the Lord Jesus Christ, and the love of God, and the fellowship of the Holy Spirit rest and remain with all who believe, now and until Jesus comes or calls us to Himself, and then forevermore. Amen.
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How'd they get there? He gave them the credential of becoming world changers. You don't just automatically turn into salt, you become a salt. Something else I don't want you to miss here before I really get to the message. Jesus is assuming that the person who is salt is living those beatitudes, poor in spirit, hunger and thirst for righteousness. All these things, that's assumed that you follow these, you become salt. The second thing Jesus is saying, that you don't need a whole lot of salt because you don't need a whole lot of salt to keep food from rotting. And you've heard the saying, a little bit of salt goes a long way. That is true here. This is understood here. And the Lord was saying, it does not take a stadium packed with fans to become a world changer. It does not take majority vote to become a world changer. It does not take a clever marketing for Jesus to become a world changer. It does not take clergy with funny robes to become world changers. It does not take a powerful politician to be a world changer. It does not take a computer geek or a computer genius, whichever way they want to call them, to be a world changer. What it takes for the changing of the world is for men and women, who are boys and girls, who are sold out to Jesus Christ. That is the truth here. In fact, modern critics of the Bible, some clever people, you know the people I'm talking about? They know better than Jesus. Oh, we have a lot of those. They know a lot better than Jesus, the creator of the world. And they said, oh, Jesus is wrong. Salt never loses its saltness. And in many ways, they're right. But they never even understood what Jesus is saying in context here. Does a salt always stay salt? Sure. Yes. It cannot be anything else. Yes. But how can a salt lose its saltness? How? Very simply, by getting it mixed up with lookalike substance. You mixed up and it loses its effectiveness. That's the only way salt loses its saltness. And that's what Jesus is really saying here. That the way to lose the impurity is by getting mixed up with other things. As a matter of fact, this was a huge problem to first century folks, because unscrupulous salespeople of selling salt, they would go and find white substance that looks like salt, and because it's so expensive, because it's so valuable, they'll mix it up, and that's the buyers would go in, and they have to taste the salt first before they buy. They can tell if it's lost its saltness by being mixed up with other contaminants. You see, that's how people will lose their saltness, getting mixed up with contaminants. That is how salt loses its effectiveness. That is how salt loses its saltiness. How can a Christian lose his or her saltiness? Listen to me very carefully, please. By placing one foot in the world and one foot with Christ. By allowing contamination of sin to dwell in us and dilute your life. By silencing the convicting voice of the Holy Spirit again and again and again until we become dull of hearing. By quenching the Holy Spirit and by grieving the Holy Spirit. By rationalizing sin in our lives and blame somebody else. This person did this, that's why I'm where I am. By refusing to believe that Jesus can set the captives free from whatever addiction they are into. That contamination causes the salt to lose its saltness. So how do you download this app? Four different ways I want to share with you very quickly. The first way is to become an antiseptic. In giving the disciples this app, and Jesus asked them to download it, he is assuming that the world is rotting. Why would you need a salt if the world is not rotting? Because there's something seriously wrong with the world. Jesus said, you have to have salt, and you are that salt. Because of the decaying element within society that's caused by sin, that caused it to rot. And therefore, he's assuming that therefore salt is needed.
And that's where the faithful believers who

0: hunger for righteousness come in, they are going to come and serve as antiseptic. Back then, salt would keep it food from rotting. Had no freezers, no refrigerators, none of these modern conveniences we all take for granted. So if they took away salt from food, it would rot overnight, literally overnight. Why is Jesus saying, and what is he saying here? He's saying those few believers who hunger for righteousness, who hunger after God, who thirst for God, those few believers who are not worried about what names people call them because of their faith in Jesus Christ, those few believers who are sold out to Jesus Christ, they will serve as antiseptic in society and they keep it from rotting altogether. Beloved, I'm convinced of this. Only in heaven will we understand how salt, that is the righteous, those who hunger, who thirst for righteousness, are really preserving the world from becoming hell on earth. We see a little glimpse of it here and a little glimpse of it there around the world. And the reason it is not rotting altogether is because those salt of the earth. Second, salt creates thirst. And that's why Jesus said to the Samaritan woman, if you drink from this water, you'll thirst again. But if you drink the water I give you, talking about salvation, you will not thirst again. When we are walking in Christ's righteousness, not ours because we have none, but when we walk in Christ's righteousness, some people are going to get thirsty by the salt, which is our lives. I have a precious friend who's, I love this man so dearly. He's not a believer. I pray for him. Precious man. And I know he genuinely loves me. And I genuinely love him. On numerous occasions, he has said to me, I would give anything to have what you have. I'm praying for him as well as share Christ with him. I want you to hear me right, please. This is important. It is a medical fact that without a proper percentage of salt in the body, we can be dehydrated or even death is caused. So the certain percentage of salt must be there. And that is why we are to create thirst on the part of some. But the third use of this app that Jesus gives us, that salt can be very painful when it falls on an open wound. Listen to me, that's why I am very slow. I really am. I'm extremely slow to get angry or disappointed even when I'm called every name in the book in the cyberspace world. And I'm told there's a lot of them. God bless them. Why? Because while righteousness is creating thirst on the part of some, that same righteousness stings hard when it lands on an open wound. The wound of sin and rebellion against God's design for humanity. The wound of disobedience to God's principles that he has set in place for the good of society. The wounds of anger and hate toward righteousness and love. The wounds of rejection of God's one and only plan to come to him and trying to come to him their way. The wounds of the offense of the gospel itself. And when salt hits that open wound of rebellion against God, stings. Sadly, there are many professing Christians who see these wounds and they look the other way. After all, everybody wants to be liked, right? That's just natural. That is why it is supernatural. Blessed are you when they insult you, but then you rejoice in the middle of that insult. That's supernatural. Remember this. Salt would sting the wound before it heals it. Folks don't want to pay the price of stinging the world so that the world might turn to Christ and be healed. The Apostle Paul said in 2 Corinthians chapter 2, verse 15 and 16, for we are to God the aroma of Christ among those who are being saved and those who are perishing. In one, we're creating thirst, and the other one, we're creating a sting. To the one, we are the smell of death, and to the other, fragrance of life. Who is equal of the task? But there is a fourth use of this app that Jesus gives the disciples in Matthew 5. And that is seasoning and preserving. Whether the world understands this or not, doesn't matter. Whether the society accepts what I'm going to tell you or even see it, I doubt it, or not, it doesn't really matter. But godly disciples are making this world a better place to live in. They can't see it. 2 Thessalonians, the Apostle Paul talked about how in the last days, when the restrainer withdrew, we withdraw the restrainer of sin, when the believers are taken to heaven, this earth will become hell. Today we have a media that is so hostile toward righteousness. It really is. Open your eyes. They mock the righteous. They blaspheme the righteous. They insult the righteous. But they do that out of ignorance. They really do. They don't understand that if they did not have the righteous living in the midst of this society, this world would not be livable. Colossians 4:6, Paul said, "Let your conversation be always full of grace, seasoned with salt, so that you may know how to answer everyone." We talk about the salt of the earth. We're referring to kind of good people, salt of the earth. Who are really the salt of the earth? Those who seek to be Christ-like. Those who are committed to speaking the truth in love. That's who the salt of the earth is, according to Jesus. Today, sadly, much of the earth's salt has lost its saltness. How? By being mixed up and diluted by lookalike substance. But here's the good news. Sodium chloride is a very stable chemical compound, which means it's resistant to any attack. Isn't that a good news? That when you are living and walking in righteousness, you are resistant to attack. The only thing that weakens your effectiveness is getting mixed up with the world's contaminants. When you stay pure in the righteousness of Jesus Christ, you are invincible. That's the good news. Can I get a witness? Amen. The only thing that weakens your effectiveness is when impurities contaminates your life. And when salt is contaminated, it becomes useless. No, as a matter of fact, it becomes dangerous. You can't use it as a fertilizer because it will kill the plant. The only thing that is left for it to be used is tossed out in the streets. Back then they didn't have asphalt, of course. And the way they made the roads harder from dust, they throw this bad contaminant salt on the ground, and as people walk on it, as animals walk on it, they compound it and make it hard. In the early church, some segment of the early church, and as you read in history, there were some people who required a repentant Christian. I'm not talking about a sinner coming to Christ, but somebody who was a Christian and turned away from Christ and came back to the church, that he would lie in front of the church and he would say those words, "Trample upon me, who am salt which has lost its savor." But thank God you don't have to do any of this. All you need to do is come to the throne room of God and say, "Lord Jesus, I've allowed my life to be contaminated with all sorts of junk from the world. Lord God, forgive me. I have allowed my life to be mixed up with things that are not appropriate for a child of the living God. Please forgive me," and the Lord will be more than delighted to forgive you and restore you to being salt.
1: 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All right, before I say goodbye for this episode, I do want to quickly remind you to sign up for Dr. Youssef's daily inspirational email, My Devotional. 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
9: This is Holy Land Moments, a radio ministry of the International Fellowship of Christians and Jews. 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
10: Willem Sonberg was born in the Netherlands in 1897 and studied art in Amsterdam. As a young man, he traveled as an apprentice to a printer in Switzerland. Then, in 1927, Sonberg visited Vienna, studying printing techniques at several museums, including Bauhaus Dessau, the pinnacle of pre-war modern design in all of Europe. Returning to Amsterdam, Sonberg started work as a graphic designer, utilizing his printing skills. In 1928, he started a long relationship with the Stedelijk Museum. From 1937 to 1941, he served as the museum's curator of modern art. Then, when the Nazis invaded the Netherlands, began persecuting the country's Jews, he realized he had tasks of a more historic nature. He would accomplish more than simply tending to the museum's modern art and their design collection displays. It was then that Willem Sonberg helped organize the country's artists into a resistance group to work against the Nazi occupation. You see, in order to save Dutch Jews, convincing false ID cards would need to be forged. This way, Jewish people could pass as Gentiles, an effort that saved many lives throughout the war. Sonberg's skill at graphic design and his knowledge of printing were crucial to getting this enterprise of righteous forgery going. Producing the cards in the museum's basement and passing them out from his office, Sonberg supplied Jewish people with the papers that would save their lives. I'll share more of his story next time on Heroes of the Holocaust.
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0: Thought of the Day with Monsignor Frank Bagnano.
1: The great religious leaders often taught the same lesson in different words. India's great leader, Mahatma Gandhi, taught people, seek not greater wealth, but simpler pleasures. Not higher fortune, but deeper happiness. Didn't Jesus teach the very same thing? Seek first the kingdom of God and his righteousness, and all these other things will be given to you as well. That kingdom is full of truth, not half-truths. At times, if you feel lonely, it's often then that people often find God. At times, in his great deep peace, he will find you. As Gandhi taught, seek not greater wealth, seek greater happiness. Look for him within you. Maybe he's looking for you. And that is today's thought of the day.
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0: Does your life, the way you interact with others every day, or the way you deal with disappointment or suffering, does that make the gospel appealing to others? Today on Truth for Life, Alistair Begg explains how we can be attractively righteous like Christ instead of being superficial or condescending like the Pharisees. Let's turn in our Bibles to Mark chapter 14. 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
1: For those of you who may still not be believers in Christianity, who may not have come to trust in Jesus, I was greatly helped some time ago when I read John Stott's little sentence, and this is what he said: I could never believe in God were it not for the cross. I could never believe in a God who was removed from the pain and overwhelming distress of human suffering. For what we have in this description of the suffering servant, is not a reluctant Jesus. For he said, nobody takes my life from me. I have the power to lay it down. I have the power to give it again. It is not that Jesus is reluctantly going to the will of God the Father. For he goes purposefully and obediently and submissively, the way the Christian ought to go. But in his humanity, he inevitably recoils from it. Because you see, without substitution, the cross of Christ is unintelligible. And I think that's why people disregard it. Because the way in which many of us talk about it is completely unintelligible. Because if all we say concerning the cross is concerning something about the manifold love of God, and in order to show us how much he loved us, this is what he did to Jesus, the person says, well, there must be a missing piece in this puzzle, is there not? Well, of course there is. It was the love of God. Let's put it this way. We were so messed up that Jesus had to die for us. And we were so unbelievably loved in Jesus that he was pleased to die for us. But as he comes to the point of departure, the gospel writers tell us that he was distressed and he was troubled, and he explained he was overwhelmed with sorrow to the point of death. The atonement, the death of Jesus on the cross for sinners, is not a theory. It's not a mathematical equation. It's a flesh and blood reality. And there was nothing in Christ's humanity to blunt his emotions or to anesthetize his sensitivity. Did you hear that? There was nothing in Christ's humanity to blunt his emotions or anesthetize his sensitivity. Have you ever pondered what was going on when they offered him a branch with a sponge on the end of it, and it was wine mingled with gall? It was an anesthetic potion, and it says in the scriptures, and they offered him wine mingled with gall, but he refused to drink it. He refused to drink it. Why? In order that he might experience suffering in all of its unmitigated dimensions. In order that no one might be able to say, oh, but someone has suffered worse than this. He had anesthetic before that happened. No, he went to it completely without anesthetic help. And as a result of being entirely compos mentis, and perhaps in the immensity of his love, this was part of it. If he had taken that drug potion, how could he have looked down and said to his beloved disciple, look after my mother, will you? Or how could he have been available to say to the thief on the cross, today you will be with me in paradise? He refused the wine mingled with gall. He suffered at a level that no one has ever suffered. He endured everything for the sake of his own. What an amazing thing it is, and what a stupidity it is that 21st century Western Christianity offers itself to the world as a panacea for all ills, as the best grades at university, as the most significant job, as the cutest girls, as the high school quarterback boys. We are the people who've got it all together, you see. Why not come and join us? And then these interested agnostics begin to read their Bibles and say, how did you get here from here? What is this fellowship of suffering that the Apostle Paul was on? What was he talking about when he said, I want to know Christ? We stop, I want to know Christ and the power of his resurrection. That'll be enough for us. Finish the verse right there. There is no power of his resurrection except as it is experienced in the fellowship of his sufferings. It is only through his sufferings in Calvary that there is the reality of the resurrection. And the same, my friends, is true for you and me. And every attempt to deny that is known by our own hearts as fraudulent, is condemned by the scriptures clearly, and every well-thinking, cynical, agnostic friend that I have says, you're full of absolute bunk. And you know what? If I were to suggest that that was the essence of Christianity, they would be absolutely right. Now, let me just say parenthetically that some of you are staring at me. Staring at me. Because you're saying to yourselves, this cannot be. This cannot possibly be. Some of you are stumbling over my words. And I know why it is. Because you, like me, are very concerned to safeguard the divinity of Christ. Any notion of a weakened divinity is abhorrent to us because we know that it is contrary to the Bible, right? And liberal theology throughout the ages has always been weak on the divinity of Jesus. Fundamentalism, conservatism, evangelicalism has distanced itself from that danger. But I want to suggest to you, flirts with the opposite danger. Not now of a diminished divinity, but a diminished humanity. So now we have a less than human Jesus because we are so concerned to make sure that we have an absolutely divine Jesus. Now, we ought not to be surprised by that because the early centuries fought through all these issues. And late in the 4th and 5th century, the church had to deal with a man called Apollinarius. And you can Google him. It's great being able to say that. And you can Google him. I don't know what Apollinarius would think about it. But anyway, if you Google him, you will find out that Apollinarius was a problem in the late 4th and 5th century because he was diminishing the humanity of Jesus. And so the councils got together and affirmed, just as in Christ there was complete and perfect Godhead, so there was complete and perfect manhood. Nothing that was necessary to humanness was lacking in him. Look for yourselves. Spent too long in the first, but you know my pattern now, don't you? Catch up for the rest of the time. Look, secondly, listen. Listen. My soul is overwhelmed to the point of death, he said. And going a little further, he fell to the ground. He fell to the ground. All our pictures, all those Christian pictures, I think they ought to all be taken out and thrown away, the most of them. Because we have all these pictures of Jesus, as it were, you know, before the cross. He's just so, you know, yes, oh yes. No, no, no, no. You can't have deeply distressed. You can't have troubled. You can't have overwhelmed with sorrow to the point of death. And then, no, you've got everything is everywhere. If you doubt that, listen to his words. Abba, intimacy, Father. Everything's possible for you. Sovereignty. If you're willing, we're in Luke now. Inquiry. Take this cup from me. could say that is the intensity of his expression. You could actually say that is the integrity of his expression. I have to be honest, Father. He says, right now, where I am, here, I wish that you would take this cup from me, yet not what I will, but what you will. Now, at that point, Luke tells us that an angel was dispatched. Angels are fascinating, and we have no time to think about it. But I have this picture of if you play golf a lot and you play at nice golf courses, they always have good caddies for you. And there's a place, or there's a wall where the caddies lean, at least in St. Andrews at the Old Course, or there's a little box in which they stay out of the rain, little shack, and they're all there. And they wait until the caddy master calls them up. Hey, Billy, I got a bag for you. And off they come, out they come. The Scottish ones, big red noses like this, because of what they spend their money on after they finished. They glow in the dark. You see them through the mist. Anyway, and Billy comes out, and somehow or another in the angelic host, it has to be like that. You know, like the chairman of the angelic band says, hey, I need you to go somewhere for me. I know you went to Bethlehem. I'm sure you remember that. Well, if you remember that, I want you to go now down to Gethsemane. And an angel came. An angel came to strengthen him. And we might have assumed that the angel would have fixed things. Here we go, angelic visitation. It's kind of a new age idea, isn't it? You know, big angel came, everything was nice after that. Angel comes, and then it says, being in anguish, he prayed more earnestly. So an angelic visitation never took care of the thing for him. And as he prays to his Father, he prays as an expression of his humility. He bows beneath the Father's will because he recognizes that Father knows best. And you will notice that it is not that he is somehow or another relying on prayer here. Don't misunderstand me when I say this, but there is no power in prayer. All of the power is in God. He's not trying to employ the power of prayer in order to rectify a situation. He is bowing before his Father, and he is acknowledging as he speaks to him in prayer, Father, you have power over all of heaven and all of earth. You can do anything you choose. From eternity, we determined together with the Holy Spirit that this was the plan. You planned it. I would procure it. The Holy Spirit will come behind me and apply it. Oh, Father. Because you see, Jesus knows that he is about to enter the one experience in life that for which he has no preparation. When the Father turns his face away. He has never lived absent the communion that he enjoys within the Trinity. Father, Son, and Holy Spirit coming up, if you like, in the wonder of their wisdom with this great plan of redemption. And now we're at the point. It is God who works in response to prayer. It is not prayer that works. And this, incidentally and parenthetically, is the answer to all the prayer stuff that you can read in Newsweek magazine and everything else, the Cleveland Clinic and the MIT and Boston hospitals and UCLA and everyone else. They're all very interested now. Let's get all in and talk about the healing powers of prayer. They tell them, no, there is no healing power in prayer. The only person who can heal is God Almighty. They say, well, no, we don't want that. That's not the program we're looking for. Yeah, well, the only person who can heal is the God and Father of our Lord Jesus Christ. We'd love to come and tell the whole Cleveland Clinic about how they can come to know the living God through Jesus. No, get out of here. That's not what we're talking about. We're talking about the power of prayer. There is no power in prayer. Look, listen, learn. So I will only make one point of application, and that is not in terms of prayer itself, but in terms of Christ's humanity and his passion. The Word, remember, we're told, became flesh and dwelt among us. Jesus comes into humanity. He is not detached. He was in touch with the religious establishment. In fact, he was opposed by the religious establishment. When he added Matthew to his disciple band and they had that big party at the house of Levi, nobody was more annoyed about it than the religious folks of his day. He's gone to eat with sinners and to attend a party with them. And Jesus came out and said, yeah, that's exactly right. I did not come to call the righteous, but sinners to repentance. Jesus, in his humanity, lived among sin. He lived where he could hear swearing, where he heard blasphemy, where he observed and confronted disease and mortality and sadness and squalor. That's where Christ lived. That's the nature of the incarnation. He did not come into our time-space capsule and live at the top of a high hill in a large palace behind gates, inured from the experiences of a common person. This is not the Buddha. This is not somebody who is in a rarefied environment. This is someone who is down now. He says, foxes of holes and birds of nests, but the Son of Man has nowhere to lay his head. And in the midst of all of that, he finds himself. Let me just say to you, I am so challenged by this. The challenge is obvious. How can we effectively impact a world we're not in? How many non-Christian friends do you have? How many non-Christian friends have you cultivated having? And when you go with them, I hope that we don't just give them a bunch of sanctimonious, cliche-ridden stuff. Nice is good. Do you understand that? That there is something attractive about the gospel? That in Greek there is agathos, which is intrinsically good, like a good apple, and there is kalos, which is agathos plus attractively good, intrinsically and attractively good. It is not enough for us to be intrinsically righteous. We are supposed to be attractively righteous. And our attraction does not lie in our willingness to play the game of those who don't agree with us, to join in their jokes, to affirm their nonsense, but it's just to be like Jesus. Three imperatives, and we're done. Be real. Be real. Be real. Everybody's asking about everybody the same question. Is this guy a phony? Is this for real? And every time you stand up and preach, I guarantee you every last one of them said, I don't know about him. Look at him there. Wore the same jacket every day. Filthy character. What's his problem? He doesn't say he had no clothes or something. I don't know what's wrong with the guy. No, I wear this jacket every day because it's my favorite jacket. And my son bought it for me for my birthday. And I feel close to him when I wear his jacket. Be real. Be done. Be done. With what? With superficial triumphalism. It's not true to human experience. It's not true to the Bible. And it only attracts silly people. And it does not answer to the cries of the sick and the sad. Be real, be done, and be sure that Christ stands beside us when we are emotionally overwhelmed. You see, this little section in Gethsemane gives place to the Christian experience of distress, of being overwhelmed. And some of us, with a significant dose of the Pharisee in us, who've never really been distressed or overwhelmed, we have nothing to say to our Christian friends, brothers and sisters, when they're distressed and overwhelmed. They said, would you stop being distressed and overwhelmed? You're annoying me. Or, worse still, you know, if you were really a Christian, if you really had faith in the God, the risen Jesus, you know, I don't see you'd be distressed at all. I don't understand why you would be overwhelmed. What do you mean you're overwhelmed? You want to curl up in a ball and pull the blankets over your head and stay there till the week from next Friday? Well, this is fantastic, isn't it? Because now I found somebody who understands. Now I'm introduced to the ultimate counselor. Now I'm introduced to the one who was overwhelmed with sorrow to the point of death. So in my distress and in my fearfulness and in my quiet desperation, Jesus knows all about my struggles, socially, emotionally, physically. I can never go beyond his pain. My darkness, no matter how deep, is never more intense than his. For we do not have a high priest who is unable to sympathize with us in our sufferings. No, look, listen, learn.
0: 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Our current series is titled To Know Christ, and if you're benefiting from Alistair's teaching and would like to go deeper into what the Gospels have to say about the identity and work of Jesus, you can now download the companion study guide for free on our website. 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
1: Father, write your word in our hearts, all that is helpful and true. May it be stored up for the evil day, if it hasn't as yet come upon us. That which is unhelpful or untrue, which is distinctly possible from my lips, may it be banished from our recollection. Grant that none of us may walk away without settling the issue of what it means to be in Christ. And may none of us evade the challenge nor miss the immense privilege of becoming increasingly like Christ in his humility, in his compassion, in his zeal for the souls of others, and yes, even in his experience of suffering. And may the grace of the Lord Jesus Christ, and the love of God, and the fellowship of the Holy Spirit rest and remain with all who believe, now and until Jesus comes or calls us to himself, and then forevermore. Amen.
0: 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Thanks for listening. 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
1: Now, Christians are not to be pushovers. Jesus said, turn the other cheek. He did not say, grin and bear it. But the solution is inside. It's determining in the quiet of your soul that if you never get that promotion, what really matters is that you have loved Jesus and loved your neighbor, and you're not just happy about that, you're ecstatic about it.
2: Welcome to the God-Centered Life with Josh Moody, part two of a study, No Willpower. It's in our Get Over Yourself series taken from the book of Judges, where we're in chapter number 9. Josh Moody is senior pastor of College Church. That's located in Wheaton, Illinois. I'm Todd Busty. Thanks for joining us today. Josh, we're continuing our look at the corrupting potential of power. Now, we've looked at family and society being in the crosshairs. We're going to pull back and reflect on the opening clip, though, for a second. Can we also say that power potentially corrupts basic happiness?
3: Well, for sure. And that word potentially is important. So we're not saying that power itself is wrong. It's a great lie that's out there right now that all authority, all power is evil. No, God is a God of great power and authority. He's good. There is something called good power, good authority. But wrong power, wrong authority, that can certainly corrupt, it corrupts everything, certainly your happiness.
2: Judges chapter 9, this is part 2 of a study we're calling No Willpower. Here's Josh.
1: Well, turn with me in your Bibles to that passage we just had the first half read out for us. It's Judges chapter 9. It is a long passage, and so I aim to, in recompense, make the sermon particularly short, but I'll do my best that way. And we're picking up the story just at verse 22, and thereafter verse 23. Friend, brother, and sister, I want to tell you this morning that there is no solution to the constant friction and fighting in our world, man to man, woman to woman, in our homes, in our churches, in our society, around the globe, the racial violence, the gender war. There is no solution to all that unless we gather under the banner of the Lord Jesus Christ. You see, that was the lesson that Israel had to learn, and in this passage, so painfully discovered. Now, we may ask, why is such a violent story in the Bible? And I think here is the reason. It is to teach us that without God, all that is left is power, and power corrupts. And so, of course, we are encouraged instead, in contrast, to leave aside all that darkness, that destructive need to be in control of our lives. To leave that aside and let God be God, to bow before Him, and this morning, of course, to renew our covenant with Him as we do regularly, to find that the God of peace thereby will be with us. So that's, I think, what it's trying to teach us, to submit to God's rules, what is good and healthy for us as individuals and as a community and as a nation. First then, power. Power corrupts first family. And this is really, if you look down with me, from verse 1 to verse 10. So first, power corrupts family. Second, power also corrupts society. And this is really from verse 22 to 29. A society, you see, without God at its heart, rapidly disintegrates. And when I say that, I'm not talking party politics. I am talking teenage pregnancies. I'm talking boardroom politics. I'm talking the survival of the fittest eugenics that butchered millions in the Nazi regime. I'm talking our society that is hurting and hurt, where the only solution is the blood of Christ that can cleanse all. So do not think utopia awaits those who throw off traditional notions of God. Not at all. What awaits is this: chaos. Moral chaos, and it is vicious. Let's bring it right down to earth. Are you really telling me that there's no connection between local government corruption and the lack of the preaching of the gospel? I think there is. And you see, what that means is that we who are Christians need to work tirelessly for the proclamation of Christ, for the renewal of this region spiritually, so that we rightly reject a churchianity and find true biblical Christianity again, where Christ is the King. You see, if you're not a Christian here this morning, I want you to look at, as it were, these pieces of evidence here, but also in the moral decay that we see in the West. Look at those pieces of evidence, like one of those children's drawings where there are dots, you know, and you need to join them up to see the picture at the end. You just join up those dots, trace around those pieces of evidence in your mind's eye of all those things that are going on. And the picture you will see, I believe, is a naked fist. Human power and self-assertion, however politely clothed. And the only solution is the reinsertion of Christ's covenant with us. Corrupt society. Third, power corrupts friendship. Now, you may think I'm stretching this a little. There doesn't seem to be much friendship here to begin with, does there? We'll be a bit more brief here, but I think there's a point, and I think you'll agree. If you look down from verse 30, through to verse 41 with me and scan your eye down there. Again, it's a long passage and we're skipping over a little bit. We're trying to pick out the main themes. As I say, power corrupts friendship. And I think what we'll find is at least a kind of betrayal of buddies, a sort of disloyalty and intrigue. And see, what's happening here is that Gael, son of Ebed, has now taken up headquarters in Shechem. And he's been welcomed by the citizens, hasn't he? And in a drunken party in the pagan temple, he boasts how easily he can beat Abimelech. And there's lots of subtlety here, and we don't have time to get into all, but the point he's making is he's appealing to the ancestor of Shechem, Hamor, and his sons, who the ancient Israelite reading this would have known were the ones who had raped Jacob's daughter Dinah. And so there's this battle for the true identity of this city going on. Is it the place of the covenant with Abraham, or is it the place of Hamor? And Zebul, you see, is mentioned in Gael's drunken tirade in the temple too, and he gets wind of the coming insurrection against Abimelech. He sends him a secret message, and Gael's in the end surprised and defeated by Abimelech. But as I say, I think the tendency of godless power to corrupt friendship is very much the point here. Zebul was the governor of Shechem, so Gael wouldn't have got in with at least Zebul's collusion and probably his support, and that Gael still trusted Zebul as at least his ally is shown by how that when they went out together,

0: Then he opposes him. Then he supports Gale in some way or other. Then he betrays Gale and deceives him. Then he goes back to Abimelech, at least to some extent. In other words, all trust has broken down. It is a dog-eat-dog world. And doesn't that sound familiar? Isn't that the world that we live in? And you see, the gospel has a solution to it. What is it, you say? It is lay down your fears, lay down your factions, lay down your weapons of political warfare, trust the sovereign God with your life. His sovereign, hidden but irresistible force that is for all those who love him. Trust him and let go of that humanistic power. Look at it like this. Say you are at work and person X talks to boss Y, and X says to Y that they're going to get the project done. Don't worry, boss Y. And then X later turns to you and says, they're not really going to bother to get it done at all because they want boss Y to fail. And that they know this project will look badly on boss Y's resume ultimately. And then X thinks he'll have a good chance to get boss Y's job. Something like that? What's the solution to that? Make it your ambition to lead a quiet life, to mind your own business, and to work with your hands, just as we told you. The apostle writes, 1 Thessalonians chapter 4, verse 11. The solution is not to care about it. The solution is to care more about my relationship to Jesus than my position at work. Now, Christians are not to be pushovers. Jesus said, turn the other cheek. He did not say, grin and bear it. There is a difference between aggression and passivity, and it's called appropriate assertion. But the solution is inside. It's determining in the quiet of your soul that if you never get that promotion, if you never become the next Billy Graham, what really matters is that you have loved Jesus and loved your neighbor, and you're not just happy about that, you're ecstatic about it. What does it profit a man to gain the whole world and yet lose his soul? Answer, nothing. I wonder whether that verse should be written on the wall of every boardroom.
1: More on the corrupting potential of power in just a second, but first, a reminder that our contact page is ready and waiting. We love hearing from folks. Where are you listening? How are you listening? Especially encouraged when folks are finding us from overseas or on the other side of the equator, but down the street, just as important to us to get that feedback. GodCenteredLife.org is where you can find that contact page. Back into Judges now. Here's Josh.
0: I sometimes think the great enemy here is the modern concept of networking. I am a terrible networker. I sometimes wish I had rather better small talk. Probably you wish that too, I don't know. There it is. But in this way, I'm rather glad of it. We too often aim to use each other. We network Zebul to get to Shechem. But the agenda is the motive, not the friendship. Friendship, you know, when it is real, is one of the great joys of life. And as the pastor of this church, I want to urge you to develop true, real friendships with people in the church. I want you to share your heart with each other, to pray for each other, support each other, shepherd each other like they did in the New Testament church. And the secret is having Christ at the heart and being ambitious for a quiet life. Another text that wouldn't go amiss on the occasional boardroom wall. Fourth and finally, power corrupts justice. Or does it? For as you look down the last section in this story, a story that would not be out of place as an R-rated blockbuster, in some ways at least, not every way of course, but in some ways it's pretty startling and violent, isn't it? You'll find that Abimelech appears to be getting his own way, until right at the end,

0: Like a final sudden tragedy for him, the worm turns and God's justice is revealed. Shechem is completely destroyed by him first, isn't it? That's the meaning for him in verse 45, where it says that he scattered salt over the city. It's symbolically stating that it is dead in some way or other. And so the citizens flee to the tower, and Abimelech comes up with this bold, masterful, will-to-power kind of plan to burn it down, and he leads the charge. And the tower is burnt up with all the people still inside, burnt alive, about 1,000 men and women. And as the story moves to its grisly finale, we wonder what on earth God's going to do about this marauding, vengeful warrior. He goes to Thebes, doesn't he? Verse 50. We're not told why he goes there. Perhaps they have been in collusion with Shechem's rebellion, or perhaps he was just getting more and more paranoid about it all, as dictators tend to do. And Abimelech tries the same trick. It had worked before, so he tries the same thing, to burn it down. And perhaps Thebes had been warned. They'd heard that this is what he'd done, so they're ready at any rate. A woman it is who drops an upper millstone, the top of the two stones used to grind, the upper millstone, the top of those two stones, and it cracks his skull. And to prevent the ignominy of being killed by a woman in battle at the time, he has his armor bearer finish him off. And in verse 56 and 57, that summarizes the lesson of the story for us. God's divine retribution, his justice against Abimelech and against Shechem, the fire from the thorn bush which Jotham had prophesied had indeed consumed them both. First Shechem in the tower, and then Abimelech by the woman at Thebes. Did he try to do the same thing with the fire against them? Exactly what had happened. And so often you see, we're in the position of wondering whether the powerful get it all their way. They kill the people of Shechem, and we feel no one takes any notice. But someone is, and his justice will not be corrupted or tainted. It may be delayed, but each rape and abuse, each slavery and murder, each false imprisonment and every genocide will meet its just deserts. It may be delayed, but when it comes, it will be terrible. And of course, all of that is rather easy to say, isn't it? Calling something a genocide may be able to get you into trouble these days, as those who follow the news might know, but I guess few people would argue that systematically planning to wipe out an ethnic group is okay and there doesn't need to be justice for it, you know? What's far more challenging about this passage, as it stands at the middle of the book of Judges, as it is the pivot with a pivotal point, what's far more challenging is what it says about our Western society and about you and me. Baal Berith is not enough. It must be Yahweh Berith. It must be the true God of the covenant. Spirituality is in vogue, but Jesus is out. But unless we renew our covenant as a people, those we anoint as our kings will burn us and we them. Only God, the God of the Bible, is the stable center of any society. You know, it applies to churches too. There have been many a church that have rather enthusiastically anointed their pastor as their king, only for them both later to regret it. I am your pastor, and as such I have responsibility and authority to build you up and teach and lead. But I am not your king. Don't put me on a pedestal. The higher up you put me, only the more visible will be my feet of clay. I am among you. I am a brother. Worship only him. It applies to Christians. Treat not sin as a light and small thing. Look where it leads. Flee it. Do not simply repent of your obvious evil. Repent, as I heard someone put it, this week, repent of your damnable good deeds, the false motives and inner darkness, the hypocrisy and the Pharisaism. We all of us fight against the sinful nature. But you know, even that is not what is hardest about this passage. Sinclair Ferguson said, It is easier to expose sin than it is to unveil and apply grace. If we are like this, if our society is on this kind of trajectory, what hope is there? Ah, there, here comes grace, in all its freeness and absurd generosity, without a thought for self, and no need for recompense, a simple gift, not a work, not a ceremony, but the cross of Christ, from which this pit of Judges, chapter 9, that cross seems even higher as we look at it from beneath, wondering at the beauty and glory of a God who not only judges, but judges himself that we might receive mercy. Now, if you've never heard that before, I want you to hear it this morning. I want you, like Martin Luther, to realize the fallacy of your good deeds and repent of them and instead trust in He who died for thee. Many of us have heard it before. I want to leave you with that sight of Calvary, way up above from the pit of Judges 9, with all its glory, its light even brighter in contrast to the darkness here. Keep your eye on that, the cross ever before you, forgiven that you may forgive others. What hope can there be for Hutu or Tutsi? What hope for black or white, elite or poor? Not a king like Abimelech, a king like Jesus. You see, he didn't kill others to get there. He killed self to get there. And that makes the difference. It's a long passage. Let's just take a moment to review in our mind what we have learned. The story of Abimelech and Shechem and his will to power. The tribal infighting, a constant desire for preeminence, the fear. Let us look at that darkness. Let us pray that we as a city, as a people, as a nation, would come back to Christ as our covenant king, where there would be no Hutu or Tutsi, black or white, elite or poor, but all washed under the blood of Jesus. Let us apply it to our own lives, to our very hearts that struggle with sinning and being sinned against. Yes, let us look at the darkness, but let us also turn to the light, see it shine like a searchlight beaming through our darkness. Let it flood our faces with His glory, the glory of Jesus, who was judged that we might not have to be, who died that we might not. Let us be honest in the face of His mercy and love, and let us receive from Him grace in our time of need this morning.
1: That's Josh Moody, and this is The God-Centered Life. Now, Josh, you mentioned it a number of times, and it just kind of whipped by. But as it was whipping by, it caught my attention. The ambition for a quiet life. I got to tell you, that sounds so appealing in the angry noise of today. Is that a reflection on 1 Timothy 2?
2: Yeah, it's an interesting connection you're making, Todd. It's a balance. Like so many things, it's a balance, isn't it? Jesus says, seek first the kingdom of God. And that's an ambition for doing something. He says that the kingdom of God is taken by violent men, not physically violent, but there's a spiritual fight that we're in, a warfare.
1: Yeah.
2: And so that isn't just sitting around, you know, on your couch in your pajamas watching TV. That's effort. On the other hand, for the godly man or woman, there's a desire for increasing contentment, joy, peace, and of course, not getting, minding our own business, as Paul puts it to Timothy, your own business.
1: Yeah.
2: And so not getting involved with other things that aren't really your calling, not messing around with stuff that's not really what you're meant to be doing. Yeah, it is appealing, isn't it? Sometimes you think it'd just be great to go fishing, you know. So,
1: but it feels like it goes straight in the face. You know, we've been talking about stepping up to the plate, leaping in, not going back.
2: Yeah.
1: Those things don't seem to align with the ambition for a quiet life.
2: Well, Paul, of course, when we think of the Apostle Paul, we think of someone who was always stepping up to the plate and living very aggressively in a spiritual sense, you know, church planting, all that kind of thing. But at the same time, he wrote, I have learned the secret of contentment. And so even this is what Jesus was like. When he, even in the midst of the most demanding life that you could possibly imagine, there's a sense of inner calm and peace because he's aligned with God. He's filled with the Spirit. And that's what we're looking for. That's what we want. Even when our days are full, our heart is at peace.
1: That's excellent. Thank you for that, Josh. The quiet, peaceful life. Perhaps you feel like that's moving further out of reach each day. Yes, society is changing. Yes, social media exposes us to the anger of others we would have never even known about a few decades ago. But God's Word does not change. And Josh and all of us here at the God-Centered Life believe that and are motivated by that. And that's why we continue to produce these studies. There's a weekend edition in a different portion of God's Word, 6 studies each week coming your way. You can learn more about all these resources that we're making available at GodCenteredLife.org. Next time, it's a really easy sermon.
0: 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On all those other bad, nasty people that gives us a chance to point fingers at them, right?
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2: 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I'm Riley Smith. 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
3: Alabama.
2: One of the most stressful parts of raising livestock is vaccinating your herd, and that's especially true for swine producers. The process can be risky for both the livestock and the farmhands administering the vaccines. For the past 20 years, Merck Animal Health has developed the IDAL needle-free intradermal vaccination system, which eliminates the traditional needle and offers a convenient approach that promotes safety for both livestock and producers. Dr. Abby Radolin, Senior Managing Technical Services Veterinarian at Merck Animal Health, said there are several benefits to a needle-free system.
5: So this vaccine device or this technology truly administers the vaccine in the dermis, so in the skin. There is no needle. So from a safety standpoint, there's no chance, you know, it eliminates the risk of accidental needle sticks. Also from the animal perspective, we no longer would be dealing with any bent or broken needles or changing needles for that matter between vaccinating groups.
2: Dr. Radolin said the device also increases vaccine use efficiency as it only administers a very small amount.
5: So it's a very small amount injected. It's only 0.2 mils. So you compare it to some of our more traditional vaccines where there's a greater volume. Again, it's less stress on the animal as far as I've been impressed. Very little reaction when vaccinating sows, both in open pen gestation and in stalls. And certainly appreciate the flexibility of how and where we can vaccinate sows as well.
2: Currently, Dr. Radolin said the IDAL device is available with their Sequivity vaccine platform. For more information, visit MerckAnimalHealth.com. For Money Matters, here on the Iowa Agribusiness Radio Network, I'm Riley Smith reporting.
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6: Some of us have been really well loved from the very moment we were born. And others of us have experienced a marked lack of love in our lives. And if that has been your experience, you may fear that because you have received little, it may then follow that you have little to give. The good news is that these verses are telling us that you can love. And the reason that you can love is that you are loved far more than you think, far more than you know.
7: Welcome to Open the Bible with Pastor Colin Smith. I'm Steve Hillard. Glad you're with us today. And Colin, I would imagine we have some listening today who do feel like they don't have a lot of love to give because they've not really experienced a lot of love in their life. But it sounds like today's message is one of encouragement and hope.
6: Yes, it certainly is. And that's a real battle, you know. In early life especially, not to have been well loved is a great sadness, and it's a very, very great loss. Mm-hmm. And I think that it may leave a person feeling, well, what hope is there for me? Because
8: what I didn't receive be made up? How could it be replaced? And how can I possibly give what I didn't receive? But the wonderful truth that we're looking at today is that we are able to love because God has first loved us. Nobody can pour out what they haven't received. But as we receive the love that God has for us in the Lord Jesus Christ, whatever our background in life may have been, there's something that comes to us that will enable us to give what otherwise we couldn't have given. Now that's real hope, and we're going to look at it together in the Bible today.
7: Well, let's look at that together. We're in 1 John chapter 4 as we begin a message called Love Comes from God. Here is Pastor Colin.
6: We have seen that love is our distinct calling. Jesus said, "A new commandment I give to you, that you love one another, and it's by this that all people will know that you are my disciples, that you love one another." So love is our distinct calling, and as the world becomes harsher, our calling will become more distinct. Then last week we saw that love is our greatest need. It is our greatest need because love is essential for ministry. It's our greatest need because love will equip us for life. And we saw it is our greatest need because everything else will pass away, but love will endure forever. So we've spent 2 weeks looking at the why. Why grow in love? And today we're looking at the question, how? How? How is this going to happen? Let's assume that we've all come to the place this morning of saying, I want to grow in love. How is that going to happen? Well, the place to begin is 1 John and chapter 4. If you were to ask John the question, how can I grow in love? The answer he would give is in verse 19. We love because he first loved us. Verse 19 is really a summary of everything that John says in verse 7 to verse 21. Or to put it another way, everything that John says in verse 7 to verse 21 is really an exposition of what he says in verse 19. We love because he first loved us. John is telling us that's how we love. Understand then that love is not something that we have to sort of dredge up from within ourselves. No, love in its very nature comes down. He tells us, verse 7, love is from God. He tells us, verse 8, that God is love. And he says it again in verse 16. He explains in these verses that God's love comes to us in Jesus Christ and lives in us by the Holy Spirit. We love because he first loved us. Now, this wonderful truth opens the door of hope for each and every one of us. The reality is, of course, that our experience of human love varies greatly. Some of us have been really well loved from the very moment we were born, and others of us have experienced a marked lack of love in our lives. And if that has been your experience, you may fear that because you have received little, it may then follow that you have little to give. There are some among us who have suffered from neglect, some among us who have suffered from abuse. You have experienced the opposite of love, and it's left deep wounds. And sometimes you wonder, could such wounds ever really be healed? But the good news is that these verses are telling us that you can love. And the reason that you can love is that you are loved far more than you think, far more than you know. And as God's love flows into you, so God's love will make it possible for love to flow out from you as well. We love because he first loved us. Now, these verses tell us certain things that God does and certain things that we are able to do in response as a result of what God has first done for us.

0: And you may have noticed when you read John's writing, especially this first letter of John, it's a little bit like spaghetti on a plate. You know, everything sort of runs into everything else, and it's a little difficult to sort of separate out the individual strands. Where does one piece begin and where does one piece end? So let me for a few moments try and pull out six different strands that are all mixed up and woven together, to change the analogy, in these remarkable verses. There are six distinct elements. Number one, as we look at God's part, is that God loves us. Verse 19, He first loved us. Verse 10, in this is love, not that we loved God, but that He loved us. Verse 11, God so loved us. God loved you before you ever loved Him. God loved you when you had no interest in Him, when you ignored Him, when you resisted Him. You did not win the heart of God by loving Him. No, God has won your heart by loving you. He first loved us. Now, how do we know that God loved us? Well, second great truth here, God sent His Son for us. Look at verse 9. In this, the love of God was made manifest, or shown, made known to us, that God sent His only Son into the world so that we might live through Him. Or verse 10, in this is love, not that we have loved God, but that He loved us and sent His Son to be the propitiation for our sins. Or verse 14, the Father has sent His Son to be the Savior of the world. And so John here is answering the question, how do we know that God is love? This first great truth that He's affirmed for us. How do we know that God loves us? And he's telling us, don't try and discern the love of God from the state of the world or from your own experience in life. This world is in rebellion against God. And because it's in rebellion against God, it suffers the severe and pervasive effects of its own rebellion. And because we live in this world, we experience in our lives a very strange mixture of good and of evil. But God has given to us what we most need. God wants us to live. And so He has sent His Son into the world, verse 9, that we might live through Him. And this is why Jesus came. This is why He suffered and died on the cross to be, John says, the propitiation for our sins, which simply means that the sacrifice of His life would remove the judgment and condemnation that otherwise sin would bring to all of us. So God loves us. God sent His Son for us. And then the third great truth in regards to God and what He has done is that God abides in us by His Spirit. Verse 13, by this we know that we abide in Him and He in us because He has given us of His Spirit. Then he says, verse 12, if we love one another, God abides in us and His love is perfected in us. In other words, the love of God has been poured out and it is poured in. It was poured out on the cross where Jesus died for our sins, and it is poured in by the Holy Spirit, who John says abides in us. The Holy Spirit brings the presence of God, and since God is love, He thereby brings the love of God into the life of every believer. And John says in verse 7, love is from God, and whoever loves has been born of God. Born of God. Now, to be born of someone means that something of that person's life is in you. That's what it means to be born of someone. And what John is telling us is that when we believe in the Lord Jesus Christ, the life and the love of God come to be in us by the presence and power of the Holy Spirit. And this, John says, is how you can love. Not only are you loved by God, but God's love has come to you. It reaches you. It is actually in you by the abiding presence of the Holy Spirit in your life. The Spirit of God abides in you, and if the Spirit of God abides in you, then by definition, the love of God abides in you. One writer puts it this way: love cannot be got up. It is the result of God entering and possessing the soul. Love is not something you have to dredge up from within yourself. It is the effect of God Himself, who is love, entering and taking possession of your own soul. The Spirit of God living in you.
1: 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But you wonder, how is it possible? 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
0: The Spirit of God living in you. Now, I want you to think by way of illustration for a moment about what it would be like if the spirit of Mick Jagger lived in me. For anyone who's not been around for the last 60 years, Mick Jagger is lead singer of the Rolling Stones, and I've chosen him as an illustration because I can hardly imagine a person who's more different from me. The idea of the spirit of Mick Jagger living in me is just totally incongruous. I mean, here I am. I know I sort of walk around a little bit stiff and a little bit starchy, and Mick Jagger moves about as if he had joints of rubber. I try my best to speak in what we used to refer to as the Queen's English. And Mick Jagger says things like, "Let's rock that baby to the max." And he's not even talking about trying to put a child to sleep in the nursery. I mean, if I spoke like Mick Jagger, people would say, "What in the world is wrong with Colin?" And then someone would say, "Oh, well, you see, it's the spirit of Mick Jagger that's in him, you see." If the spirit of Mick Jagger lived in me, I would be a totally different person. And of course, if this rather incongruous thing were to happen, I would also experience a great deal of tension. I mean, can you imagine? The spirit of Mick Jagger in me would want to dance all the time. And I think it would take time for this body to adapt and become responsive to the prompting of that new spirit. But one thing is very obvious and clear, and you have the point, that if the spirit of Mick Jagger lived in me, I would be very different from the way I am right now. Now try and take this in. As you believe in the Lord Jesus Christ, the Spirit of God comes to live in you and abide in you. Over time, the presence of the Spirit of God, who is love, will change you. It will change the way you speak. It will change the way you think. It will change the way you act, and it will change the way that you love. Friends, these really are life-changing truths. God loves us. God sent his Son for us. God abides in us by his Holy Spirit. If you're a believer, you can personalize these truths. You can say, God loves me. God sent his Son for me. God's Spirit lives in me. Now, there are, as it were, the three strands that we can pull out from what John is saying of what God has done. What about the strands of what we do? What about our part? Well, first, our part is that we love. Notice he says in verse 19, we love because he first loved us. Verse 7, let us love one another, for love comes from God. Or verse 11, if God so loved us, we also ought to love one another. Or verse 12, if we love one another, God abides in us and his love is perfected in us. So God calls us to actively love one another in the way that he has loved us. That is, we are to give what we have first received. And John says here very beautifully that God's love is perfected in us. And what that means very simply is it's made complete. It fulfills its own ultimate purpose. In other words, God did not intend that his love should end with you. The purpose of God is that his love should flow into you in order that it should flow out from you into the lives of others. And God's love fulfills its ultimate purpose, that it is perfected when we give what we have received in loving one another. We love, and then John tells us we believe. Verse 15, whoever confesses that Jesus is the Son of God, God abides in him and he in God. Or verse 16, so we have come to know and to believe the love that God has for us. So to believe is to be fully persuaded that God loves you, that God's Son gave himself for you, and that God's Spirit lives within you. And believing these truths, I mean, you do actually have to believe them, believing these truths of the gospel will enable you to love. And the more deeply you believe these life-changing truths, the more deeply you are going to be able to love. And then John has a third strand of what we do, and that is that we abide. Verse 16, God is love, and whoever abides in love. So there we are, we're abiding in love. Whoever abides in love abides in God, and God abides in him. Or verse 15, whoever confesses that Jesus is the Son of God, God abides in him and he in God. Or verse 13, by this we know that we abide in him and he in us because he has given us of his Spirit. Now to abide simply means to live or to dwell. Abide is what you do in your home. So you can get the meaning from that analogy. At home, you rest, you eat, you find joy. That's a place where you're more yourself than any other place. And John says we abide in God. That means that we rest in God. We find joy in God. We're at home with God. We walk with God. We nourish ourselves on God. We have a living heart-to-heart communion with God. So now, here are three things that God does and three things that we do. God loves us, God sent his Son for us, and God's Spirit lives in us, abides in us. And as a result of these things that God does, we are able to love and to believe and to abide. So now you have six major themes, three that are God's part, three that are our part, and I've tried to draw them out like individual strands of spaghetti so that we can see the different elements that are here in what John is saying to us. But of course, no one serves spaghetti with individual pieces laid out straight on a plate. The way you serve and the way you eat spaghetti is it's all mixed up and it's beautifully heaped together on the plate. And that's the point. That while each of these elements is so important to the whole, you cannot pull them apart. So let me just show you this from the passage. You'll quickly get the idea, and then you can work it out with regards to all of the other verses. Each verse is connecting different elements of God's love for us, God sending His Son, God abiding in us by His Spirit, us loving, us believing, and us abiding.
1: 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And Colin, who is this book for?
0: Well, people have very different experiences of love, and perhaps you knew what it was to grow up with a godly mother, a godly father who loved you well, and you've had all the benefits of that. But you still find, now you've come to adult life, that you want to know how to grow in love yourself. And if that's where you're at, this book is for you. But there are other folks who have not had the blessing of being loved well. And if that's been your experience, you may find that you struggle with some real questions. What does it mean to love another person? What does real love actually look like? Where are you going to find it? Well, you're not sure that you know. Well, this book is for you. It's going to show you how receiving love from God through Jesus Christ can put you in the position where you're able to give love and receive love from others well.
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3: There's some passages in Scripture that we just want to skip over because they seem to have no significance to us, such as the layout of the tabernacle or genealogies. 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
1: Hi, this is Robert Jeffress, and I'm glad to study God's Word with you every day on this Bible teaching program. 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
2: 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It has to do with the power of persistence. But first, let's take a moment to hear some important ministry updates.
1: David, we're so excited about the upcoming Pathway to Victory vacation tour in 2027. 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Well, in our new series, we're talking about Solomon's divine wisdom and its application to our lives. 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It's titled, To Succeed More, Fail More.
3: 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The synonym in the Bible for persistence is diligence. Look at Proverbs 10, verses 4 and 5. Solomon says, "Poor is he who works with a negligent hand, but the hand of the diligent, the persistent, makes rich. Or he who gathers in summer is a son who acts wisely, but he who sleeps in harvest is a son who acts shamefully." Proverbs 12, verse 24 says, "The hand of the diligent, that is the persistent, will rule, but the slack hand will be put to forced labor." Or Proverbs 20, verse 4, "The sluggard, that is the lazy person, he doesn't plow after the autumn, so he begs during the harvest and has nothing." One more, Proverbs 21, jot this down, verses 25 and 26. "The desire of the sluggard puts him to death, for his hands refuse to work. All day long he is craving, while the righteous gives and does not hold back." All right, Robert, you might be thinking, I understand that persistence is a biblical quality. I understand that it may be the key to success, but how do I develop persistence in my life? Now, here's how to develop persistence in your life. Six keys to developing persistence. Write them down. First of all, understand the value of persistence. Understand the value of persistence. Will you notice in these words we just looked at from Solomon, the contrast that Solomon draws is not between the gifted and the ungifted, the lucky and the unlucky, the beautiful and the ugly, the rich and the poor. The contrast is between the persistent person, the diligent person, and the lazy person. That's the difference. The persistent person is the one who is successful. Secondly, if you're going to be persistent, you have to learn to let go of the past. Persistence means letting go of the past. At 83 years of age, the great architect Frank Lloyd Wright was asked a question by a reporter. The reporter said, "Mr. Wright, what is your greatest architectural achievement?" Wright responded, "The next one." That's what persistent people do. They refuse to look backwards. They are always looking forward. You know, the writer of Hebrews said the same thing. In Hebrews chapter 12, listen to what the writer of Hebrews said. "Therefore, since we have so great a cloud of witnesses surrounding us, let us also lay aside every encumbrance and the sin which so easily entangles us, and let us run with endurance the race that is set before us, fixing our eyes on Jesus, the author and the perfecter of our faith." The Bible compares living the Christian life to a foot race. The goal is to win the approval of Christ. But if we're going to run this race successfully, we have to keep our eyes fixed on Jesus. We have to keep looking forward instead of looking backward. You know, this idea of refusing to look at both past successes and failures is found in Paul's words in Philippians chapter 3, verses 13 and 14. Remember what Paul wrote? He said, "Brethren, I do not regard myself as having laid hold of it yet, but one thing I do, forgetting what lies behind and pressing on to what lies ahead, I press on toward the goal for the prize of the upward call of God in Christ Jesus." Forgetting what's behind and reaching forward to what lies ahead. If you're going to be successful in life, learn to let go of the past. Number three, persistent people learn the importance of beginning. They learn the importance of beginning. You probably remember from your physics class the law of inertia. Remember the law of inertia? Inertia basically says a body at rest will remain at rest. A body in motion tends to remain in motion. Simply put, it takes a lot more energy to start an object moving than it does to keep that object moving. The key is beginning, summoning the energy to begin a project. Persistent people understand the importance of beginning. Now, that's opposed to the lazy individual who can think of any and every reason not to begin a project. Listen to Proverbs 26, verses 13 and 14. This is really funny when Solomon writes this. Verse 13, he said, "The sluggard, the lazy person says, 'There is a lion in the road. A lion is in the open square.' As the door turns on its hinges, so the sluggard on his bed." The lazy person can't get out of bed. And he invents all kinds of excuses of why he can't begin today that project. The lazy person says, "Oh, there's a lion out there. He'll eat me up if I get out and go to work." Well, let's face it, we all have a little bit of the sluggard in us. We can all think of a reason not to begin that exercise program. "Well, I don't have the right shoes and the equipment." We can think of a reason not to get up and have our time with the Lord, praying and reading His Word. "Well, God wants me to get my rest today." We can have a reason for, you know, not to go into the doctor, Dr. Madeley. "Oh, well, you know, he may discover something bad, so I don't want to go." That's kind of stupid.

Start doing something. Just start beginning. And that can get you the energy you need to continue. I came across this advertisement in a medical journal years ago that talks about the importance of beginning. Listen to this. We have good news for you. Motivation is not going to strike you like lightning. And motivation is not something that someone else, a nurse, doctor, family member, can bestow or force on you. The whole idea of motivation is a trap. Forget motivation. Just do it. Exercise, lose weight, test your blood sugar, or whatever. Do it without motivation, and then guess what? After you start doing the thing, that's when the motivation comes and makes it easy for you to keep on doing it. Motivation is like love and happiness. It's a byproduct. When you're actively engaged in doing something, motivation sneaks up and zaps you when you least expect it. As Harvard psychologist Jerome Bruner says, you're more likely to act yourself into a feeling than feel yourself into an action. So act. Whatever it is you know you should do, do it. Now here's that nugget of wisdom in that paragraph. It is easier to act yourself into a feeling than feel yourself into an action. Some of you are waiting until the feeling hits you to do what you know God wants you to do. Somebody once said, you don't have to be great to start, but you have to start to be great. The successful person, the persistent person, understands the importance of beginning. Number four, if you want to develop this quality of persistence, anticipate setbacks. Persistent people expect and accept setbacks rather than being paralyzed by them. They understand that setbacks are part of the tuition for moving forward in life. In fact, some of our country's most successful people have had devastating setbacks. Let me give you a couple of examples. I love these. In 1889, the San Francisco Examiner newspaper sent Rudyard Kipling the following rejection note. I'm sorry, Mr. Kipling, but you just don't know how to use the English language. Did you know that 15 publishers and 30 agents turned down John Grisham's first novel, A Time to Kill? Today, his novels have sold over 100 million copies. George Lucas's movie, Star Wars, was rejected by every major studio in Hollywood until 20th Century Fox decided to take a chance on it. And of course, it's one of the most blockbuster franchises of all time. Thomas Edison discovered 1,880 ways not to make a light bulb. Babe Ruth struck out 1,330 times, and yet he's considered one of baseball's greatest players. Thomas J. Watson, the founder of the IBM Corporation, said, the way to succeed is to double your failure rate. That's where I got the title for today's message. The way to succeed is to double your failure rate. What does Watson mean by that? What he's saying is, the more times you try something, yes, the more you're going to fail, but the more you're going to succeed as well. The way to succeed is to double your failure rate. Did you know Thomas Watson was simply echoing what Solomon had said thousands of years before? Listen to Ecclesiastes 11:1. These are Solomon's words. He said, cast your bread on the surface of the waters, for you will find it after many days. Here's how that applies to us. The more resumes you send out, the more interviews for a job you're going to get. The more sales calls you're going to make, yeah, the more rejections you'll have, but the more transactions you'll land as well. The more pounds you attempt to lose, the more pounds you'll actually lose. The more people you share your faith with, the more people you'll come to see know Christ as Savior. That's what he's talking about here. The way to succeed is to double your failure rate. Number five, if you're going to be a persistent person, and this is so key, expect to work hard. Expect to work hard. Now, you have to hand it to Solomon. He had a great sense of humor. Listen to Proverbs 19, verse 24. The sluggard buries his hand in the dish
and will not even bring it.

0: back to his mouth. Now that's lazy. But we all have a little bit of the sluggard in us. Before we get real self-righteous about this, we all have some sluggard in us. Let me illustrate that for you. How many of you here today watching on television know of one thing you could start doing that would make you more successful in your business or at your job? How many of you would say, there's one thing I know. If I start doing this, I'd be more successful in my business. Raise your hand. Don't lie in church, okay? Raise your hand, okay? How many of you, all right. How many of you would say, when you think about your marriage, you know, there is one thing I could do right now in my marriage that would give me a better relationship with my husband or wife. If I would start doing one thing, how many of us can think of something? I can, okay? All right. How many of you would say, you know, there's one thing I could do that would improve my health, give me a better quality and perhaps quantity of life. If I started doing this one thing, I'd be healthier. How many of you can think of something? Okay, one more. How many of you could think of one thing, if you started doing this, it would improve your relationship with God? Something you could do to improve the most important relationship of all, your relationship with God. Now, here's my question for you. Why aren't you doing it? Why aren't I doing it? I mean, if we all can think of things that would make us more successful in our business, give us more money, better health, a better relationship with our mate, a better relationship with God, why aren't we doing it if we know what to do? You know what the answer is for most of us? Oh, that would require too much effort. That would just cause us to work too hard. Well, if that's your excuse, I've got some great news for you today. You're not going to die from hard work. Did you know that? You're not. You're just not going to die from hard work. You might die from some other things. It's not going to be hard work. A.L. Williams is an insurance giant. He wrote a great book a few years ago. I've mentioned it before, but it's one of my favorite books. I love the title of it. The title of it is, All You Can Do Is All You Can Do. A.L. Williams, before he went into the insurance business, was a high school coach, football coach here in Texas. And he talked about the importance of working hard. And he uses this illustration. He said, I used to tell my football players that it was impossible to die from hard work. In the summer, we'd have football camp and would practice three times a day. And I'd say, now guys, you're going to get out there in the hot sun and you're going to be working and the coach is going to be fussing at you and you're going to feel like you're going to die. But when you feel like you're going to die, just keep working. Because the good Lord put a little mechanism in your head up there that makes you pass out before you die. And if you do pass out, we'll drag you up to the dressing room, put you in the shower, give you some salt tablets, and you'll be ready for the next practice. Now, there's some wisdom in that. Successful people understand the importance of working hard. Finally, and certainly most importantly, make sure that you're persisting in the right goals. Make sure you're persisting in the right goals if you truly want to be successful. Nothing is more tragic than spending your life climbing up the ladder of success, reaching the top, only to discover it was leaning against the wrong wall altogether. Make sure you're persisting in the right goals. I am confident that if Solomon were standing here today, he would say the same thing to you. Solomon was the wisest, the wealthiest, the most powerful man of his day. And yet, he discovered that work is meaningless, pleasure is futile, and death is certain. And that's why in his journal called Ecclesiastes in the Old Testament, he came to this conclusion, worthless, worthless. Everything in this life is worthless. Now, he was speaking from a horizontal viewpoint. As you look at the world around you, apart from God, it's all meaningless. Work is meaningless. Pleasure's futile. Death is certain. But when you look vertically, it gives you a whole new perspective. And in the final chapter of Ecclesiastes 12, Solomon said, therefore, my advice to you, as the most successful man who's ever lived, my advice to you is simply this, remember your Creator. Remember God in the days of your youth. before the days of trouble come and the years approach when you say, I find no pleasure in them. That word remember doesn't mean in Hebrew, oh, just bring to mind. It's not like saying, oh, I remember God. I remember God, and I'm going to get on doing what I was doing. No, remember means to make God central. Make God central in your life in the days of your youth before the days of trouble come. Remember this, no amount of success will fill the void of an empty life. If you apply these principles I gave you today from God's word, you're going to be successful in your work, in your finances, in every area of your life, but no amount of success can fill that hole of an empty life. Only God can fill that hole. You may not know the name Ray Combs, but many of you know his face or would have known his face. He was the host of the nighttime version of the game show Family Feud. Remember Family Feud? One night on one episode of Family Feud, Ray Combs was walking down the line of contestants, one of the families that was competing, greeting them as he usually did. And he came to one of the contestants and he noticed they were wearing a lapel pin that had two question marks on it. Now, those of you who have been through the evangelism training, witness training program, you know what those two question marks are. People who go through this training in how to share your faith wear these pins, these two question marks, as a way to get into a spiritual conversation with people, because it's always a conversation starter. Well, that's exactly what happened that night on Family Feud. Ray Combs looked at that pin with the two question marks, and he said to the contestants, what is that pin stand for? What are those two question marks? He took the bait. And so the contestant said, well, Ray, these two question marks represent the two most important questions in the universe. Ray Combs said, well, what's the first question? And he said, and remember, this is on national television. He said, well, the first question, Ray, is if you were to die tonight, do you know with certainty that you would go to heaven? Ray Combs kind of chuckled and he said, well, I sure hope so, but nobody can know that for sure. Then he went on down to the second person, the third person, then he stopped in his tracks. He went back around, walked back to that contestant and said, okay, my curiosity got the best of me. What's the second question mark stand for? The contestant said, well, the second question, Ray, is if you were standing before God and he were to ask you, why should I let you into heaven? What would you say to him? And without missing a beat, Ray Combs said, well, I would say to God, because I'm the host of Family Feud and everybody in America loves me. The crowd roared with laughter and applause, and off they went into the game. Not long after that, Ray Combs was replaced as the nighttime host of Family Feud. And not long after that, he hanged himself. He didn't even bother to leave a suicide note. Apparently, being the host of Family Feud wasn't enough to guarantee happiness and security in this life, much less the next one. As Solomon said, there's nothing in this world that's going to satisfy that need you have in your life for God. There's a God-shaped vacuum in each one of us. Or as Solomon said in Ecclesiastes 2:25, for who can work and who can find enjoyment apart from God? Remember your Creator in the days of your youth. Make sure you're persisting in the right goal. King Solomon said, if we want to succeed more, we need to fail more. That's profound counsel from the man who had it all. Well, I'm so glad you chose to join us for today's Pathway to Victory. Remember, I've written a book to complement your study in the Proverbs. It's called The Solomon Secrets, 10 Keys to Extraordinary Success in Life. My book includes a chapter on the topic we addressed today, and I've chosen 9 other key principles as well. I've written a chapter called Spend Your Way to Wealth and The Way Up is Down. When you give a generous gift to Pathway to Victory, I'll make sure you receive a copy of my book, The Solomon Secrets.
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12: Are you too strong for God to use? 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Today on Turning Point, Dr. David Jeremiah continues his look at what God can do in the lives of believers who empty themselves of pride and arrogance so that He can fill them with His virtues. 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
13: And you can follow us in the Bible if you turn to 2 Corinthians chapter 12. This message has been lived out in my life, as I told you yesterday, in a major way, because during the time that I've been recovering from this dreadful disease, I have continued to minister every week. And there have been so many days when I have been sitting on the front row waiting to go up to the platform and speak when I've thought to myself, there is no way. There is no way I can do this. And I've heard the Lord whisper, I know you can't, but I can. And He does. And it's an amazing experience. If you've never had that experience, if you walk with the Lord for very long, you will. It's impossible to get from your salvation date to heaven without a moment like that. And 2 Corinthians chapter 12, verses 7 through 10, explains how it works. We're in the middle of that, and we'll get back to it in a moment. First, let me just remind you that there's a study guide for this series of encouraging messages. This would be a great series for a small group, especially during these days when so many people are discouraged and they need perspective, they need help, and they need hope. Why not get the study guide? If you're the facilitator of your small group, you can get the CD package and listen to the messages each day before the study guide enters into the process when your friends get together. You get a study guide for everybody in your group, you get the CD package, and then you're ready to go. And your study will be about the Word of God and its encouragement, not about how you feel, not about how things are going in the world, but how God has something special for each of you. This is a great study guide curriculum, so I hope you'll take advantage of it. And you can do that simply going to our website, getting all the information, and jumping in, making it happen. Here is part two of Finding Strength Through Weakness.
14: The Lord told Paul that the only way he would ever experience the fullness of the power of God was to be made aware of his own weakness without it. A.B. Simpson commented on this verse on an occasion, and he said, "Here is the secret of divine all-sufficiency. To come to the end of everything in ourselves and in our circumstances, when we reach this place, we will stop asking for sympathy because of our hard situation or bad treatment, for we will recognize these things as the very conditions of our blessing, and we will turn from them to God and find in them a claim upon God's power." The experience of weakness in the believer's life illustrated by Paul, the exchange for weakness, God's provision of supernatural grace and supernatural power. Now notice what happened at the end of this exchange is that there is an end of weakness, not Paul's weakness, but weakness in Paul. He says in verses 9 and 10 that when this happened to him, when through his weakness God's power descended upon him, two things happened. First of all, he discovered a new ability. He says in verse 9, "Therefore, most gladly, I will rather boast in my infirmities that the power of Christ may rest upon me." Paul came to understand, men and women, that his thorn in the flesh was God working in his life. And what God told Paul was this. He said, "Son, you are not going to be without the grace you need to do your job and get through this. You will not be without strength to be my ambassador, but the creative difference from now on is going to be like this. Your weakness is going to serve to magnify my greatness and my glory in such a way that no one will ever again be able to explain you in human terms." And that's what happened. That's what happened to Paul. In that moment, as he describes this experience, it became no longer about Paul and all about Christ. It came to the place where Paul, as gifted as he was, as intellectual as he was, as learned and disciplined as he was, all of that was put aside in his weakness. And the power of Almighty God filled the vacuum. He discovered a new ability. And then he discovered a new attitude. Oh, how many of you know we could use some new attitudes these days? Have you heard all the complaining and griping about all the stuff that's going on? I mean, this is a sorry thing. We live in such terrible times. Paul said that what happened when God allowed this experience in his life is he developed a new attitude. Notice what he says in verse 10. "Therefore, I take pleasure in infirmities and in reproaches and in needs and in persecutions and in distresses for Christ's sake. For when I am weak, then I'm strong." Now, please hear me. Paul's not a masochist. He's not saying, "Oh, I just love it when I'm hurting so badly." He's not saying, "Lord God, pour out your wrath on me. The harder, the better." No, no, no. Paul is saying, "I now understand that even when I'm going through difficult times, it is because I am still in God's purview. I am still in God's plan. He's up to something in my life. And I take pleasure in it because I can't wait to see what God's going to do." What is it that we ask when we go through stuff? I can tell you, your first question, it is, why? Why is this happening to me? Why is this taking place in my life? Why do I have to go through? Lord, not now, not this. And what happens when you begin to get a biblical perspective on all this? You just change your question a little bit. You might want to ask why. Everybody does that, but you follow it up quickly with what. Lord, what is it that you want to do in my life through this time? And I promise you, if you ask him, he'll help you understand what it is. He'll begin to show you. George Matheson was a well-known blind preacher of Scotland. And one day he wrote these words. He said, "My God, I have never thanked you for my thorn. I have thanked you 1,000 times for my roses, but not once for my thorn. I have been looking forward to a world where I shall get compensation for the cross that I have carried, but I have never thought of my cross as a present glory itself. Teach me the glory of my cross, Lord. Teach me the value of my thorn. Show me that I have climbed to you by the path of pain. Show me that my tears have made my rainbows. End of quote. And then we come to the explanation of it all. Once again, the key phrase, when I am weak, then I am strong. What does it mean? Is this a disconnect? Is this a statement without meaning? No, it is a statement with incredible meaning. And if we can get our arms around it today, it'll change our whole perspective on life. Here's what God is teaching us. He is telling us that when we are weak and confused, He's up to something in our lives. He is teaching us and preparing us, and He is wanting us to be used as we have never before been used. He's making us trustworthy. And the principle is illustrated over and over again in the Old Testament. He always allows those who are in weakness to be the channels of His great power. Do you remember Abraham said, I am but dust and ashes. And Moses said, who am I that I should go before Pharaoh? And Gideon said, Lord God, my family is the least in Manasseh, and I'm the youngest in my father's house. And David said, I'm a poor man and lightly esteemed, and I could go on. Over and over again, Ezekiel and Jeremiah and Isaiah, all of them understood their own poverty unless God broke through with strength. But the most vivid picture you will find in all of the Bible, the picture of the cross. If you read the writings of Paul, you will discover that at the very center of his writings is the cross. For you see, on the cross was the greatest demonstration of power through weakness. Look at him hanging there between two convicted malefactors, thieves, if you will. His hands nailed to the cross, his feet to the cross, standing there without any of the information of the scriptures that we have today. Look at that picture. Is that a picture of power? Or is it not a picture of absolute weakness? The weakness of a man strung out on a cross, unable even to suck in his own breath. But I say to you that out of that weakness on the cross came the greatest power the world has ever known. Through the death and burial and resurrection of Jesus Christ, the power of Almighty God was released into this world. And if you're a Christian today, that power has transformed your life and is in the process of transforming that life. That power has lifted you up out of your own situation and put you in a place you never dreamed you could be. It's the power of God that breaks the chains of sin in our life. And it all started in that weakness when the Savior hung there for us. And Paul never got over it. He couldn't get past it. When he wrote to the Corinthians, as he began to teach them, as he was coming to them, as he was writing these two letters that we have to them, every time you turn around, he's saying something about it. In 1 Corinthians chapter 1, verses 23 and 24, he writes, "But we preach Christ crucified, to the Jews a stumbling block, and to the Greeks foolishness, but to those who are called, both Jews and Greeks, Christ, the power of God." When he was coming there to minister to them, he had just left Athens. That hadn't been a great experience. Athens was filled with all the Athenian wisdom of the day. It was the place where Paul preached to the unknown God. You remember that sermon? Now he's on his way from Athens, and he's going to Corinth, and Corinth has a reputation of being an even more intellectual, sophisticated. It's the place where the Corinthian games were held. And he says, in his heart, he's probably thinking, what in the world am I going to say to these people? That's like Billy Graham going to Cambridge University. And Paul, as he trudged along the road trying to sort all this out and get it together, we read later on in the book of 1 Corinthians and in the second chapter, he tells us a little bit about what he decided. I want to just read this to you. Just pretend I'm Paul and listen to me as if I were telling you what I went through and how I came up with what I was going to do. Listen. "And I, brethren, when I came to you, I didn't come with excellence of speech or of wisdom, declaring to you the testimony of God. For I determined on my way from Athens not to know anything among you except Jesus Christ and him crucified. I was with you in weakness and in fear and in much trembling. And my speech and my preaching were not with persuasive speech or words or human wisdom, but my speech was in the demonstration of the Spirit and of the power, that your faith, Corinthians, should not be in the wisdom of this man, but in the wisdom of Almighty God." Paul said, "I'm not going to come here and try to impress you." One of the things he's criticized for in 2 Corinthians is he's a very unattractive person. They tell him that he doesn't look like they want him to look. He doesn't preach like they want him to preach. That his speech is contemptible. Not exactly what you want to hear on Monday morning after you've given your heart to preaching. The whole book is about their criticism of Paul because he doesn't match the oratory and the sophistication of their great leaders and speakers. And Paul just turns it upside down and says, "That's right, I'm not any of those things. All I am is a humble servant of Almighty God. I am so humble, I am so weak," says Paul, "that if God hadn't done something, nothing would have happened." And later on in 2 Corinthians chapter 3, he puts it so succinctly, you can't miss it. He says, "Not that we are sufficient of ourselves to think of anything as being from ourselves, but our sufficiency is from God." It was only in Paul's weakness that the power could be of God. Let me tell you what I've learned. God loves to use people without abilities and lift them up, and that is no excuse for not getting an education. But God uses people. I mean, if you go through church history, you'll find some of the greatest preachers had very little opportunities for seminary training and education. But he uses some other kinds of people too. He uses people who have gifts and have training and have abilities if they will renounce their dependence upon those things and put their dependence instead on God. So he wants to use all of us, but he won't use us if we're stuck on ourselves. There is no way to have the divine power of God in your life if you're all puffed up with yourself. If you're so full of yourself, there's no room for God. And that's what Billy Graham found out. I told you I was going to tell you about him. Billy Graham learned in England what Paul is teaching us in 2 Corinthians 12. Writing about this, he said that his arrival in Cambridge was really very unsettling. The night of the Cambridge mission was Sunday, November 6th, which was the day after Guy Fawkes Day, a day of fireworks, bonfires, and general revelry, something like the July 4th of our country. He was getting his team together to prepare for this, and he was in the debating hall on the Cambridge campus, and a firecracker was tossed through an open window right into the middle of his meeting, even though there were police all around the perimeter of the building. Along with that, Billy was told that C.S. Lewis was there and wanted to talk with him. Oh my goodness. Does that strike terror into the heart of every preacher? I've quoted C.S. Lewis all my life. How would you like to go to a meeting and you're getting ready to preach, you're already scared out of your tree, and they say, "Yeah, C.S. Lewis is here and he wants to talk to you." So he went, and I guess the conversation went fairly well. But at the end of the conversation, C.S. Lewis said to Billy Graham, he said, "Billy," he said, "son, you've got a lot of critics." But he said, "You know what? I've never met any of your critics who's known you personally." Well, Billy thought about that for a moment. He was in a strange land. Nobody knew him personally. But he had critics. What does that mean? So he meditated on that. And then he began this three-night meeting. And according to the record, he began to preach these three nights. And what was happening was very modest. Very, very below what he had expected. His sermons were, by his own estimation, too academic. He knew that he was not getting through to the hearts of the students, and he felt like he was preaching to please the audience rather than the Holy Spirit. And so Billy Graham sought the Lord, And then came the breakthrough. Following the third sermon, the day after his 37th birthday, Billy Graham set aside his university-focused sermons and he preached the ordinary evangelistic sermons he always preached to human souls. And in his weakness, through the all-sufficient transformation of the gospel and the power of Almighty God, a revival broke out at Cambridge and began to spread throughout the campus and throughout England, and its effect is being felt in some places even today. Some evangelists were saved in that meeting. The paradox of strength through weakness. God chooses to use us only when we become dependent upon Him. It is when we are out of answers. It is when we are out of confidence. It is when we are out of strength. It is when we have nowhere else to turn but to God. It is when we are no longer full of ourselves that Almighty God begins to break through into us and His power shines through. There is no one who is too weak for God to use. But there are probably several who are too strong for God to use. You've seen them. You've known them. Perhaps you've sat under them. They're so full of their own accomplishments. There's no room for God to get glory. But if you're here today and you feel God wants you to preach or teach or go to seminary or maybe go to the mission field, but every time you turn around, you start thinking about, oh, bet I'm not, I can't do that. Oh, yes, you can. Not in your own strength, but in His. He's just looking for people like you who will come and say, Lord, I'm weak. I'm like Gideon, the least of my family. I'm like Jeremiah, I can't speak. I'm like Moses, I can't speak. You just wait. If you come with a heart of yieldedness and surrender, God will take the emptiness that you feel and fill it up with Himself. And if you happen to be someone that God has gifted, this is not a put down on giftedness, but it is a more difficult process for a gifted person to find dependence upon God than a person who doesn't have some of those gifts. And that's why over the period of history, many people who are not as gifted are used of the Lord in a more powerful way. If we have been given gifts, if you have been given a gift, here's what you should do. Lord God, thank you for the gift. I know I don't have it of myself. Here in Corinthians, there's a little argument about this in a place that said, if you got this gift from God, why do you keep telling everybody it's not from Him? Everything you have is from God, amen? If you have a gift, it's from God. Everybody has a gift. If yours is unique and powerful, give Him praise and gratitude and always be humble about the fact that whatever you have, it's from Him. And then put aside your dependence in those gifts. Say, Lord God, thank you for these gifts, but that's not going to get me where you want me to go. That's not going to make happen what you want to see happen. So, Lord God, thank you for the gifts. Use them as you feel led to do. But, Lord God, my dependence is upon you. You and you alone. Lord, in the weakness of what I know myself to be, break through with your power and give me a sense of the God of heaven working in me. As I look back on my life, I wish I could tell you I've had multiple experiences like that. I remember one, though, and I want to tell you about it. When I came back from being in the hospital for a stem cell transplant, I was gone for 7 weeks. I came back really before I should have, but I missed it so much I just couldn't stand not being here. And I was pretty weak. I didn't have much voice. In fact, I've listened to some of the tapes of those messages, and I'm wondering, man, how did y'all listen to that? I was talking in a raspy voice. I was emotional, kind of shaky. But I remember, as if it happened yesterday, going home during those days and telling my wife, honey, I never had an experience like this before. It was almost like I was standing over here and somebody was preaching in that pulpit and I was watching it. Like it wasn't me. I'm not a mystic and I'm not trying to scare you because it really was me, but it was the strangest feeling. I heard myself preaching in a way that I felt no human ability to preach. God had broken through in the weakness of my life to demonstrate his power. And I remember when I came back, I told you guys one thing that I want you to remember, and that was this: God is enough. He is. He was sufficient during that time, and he was filling me with his power in a kind of weakness I had never felt before. I'm not saying we should go out and get sick and get weak so God can empower us. I'm just saying that in the process of life, you will have your moments. And sometimes when you see those things come along that you wish weren't coming, you say, oh, no, no. And maybe you should instead embrace them and say, Lord God, what are you going to do in my life through this time? Whatever it is, I'm okay with it. I'm willing. Show yourself strong in my weakness, God. Use me during this time. You know, people watch us when we're weak as they never watch us when we're strong, because they want to find out if in our weakness they can spot the difference Jesus makes. So I encourage you today, embrace this paradox. Say it with me. When I am weak, then I am strong. When I am weak, then I am strong. And you don't have to worry about engineering this. Just let God direct it in your life. But recognize it when it comes and accept it for what it is. And thank God for the opportunity he's going to provide in this time in your life.
13: Amen. Amen. Hey, tomorrow we're going to talk about how to get through the wilderness. Have you ever felt like you're in the desert and you don't know which way to go, and it's dry and you're thirsty and it's uncomfortable? Well, sometimes that's what it's like spiritually. But tomorrow and Thursday, we're going to talk about how to get through the wilderness. Don't miss it as we continue our discussion of making sense of it all. You know, there are 100 verses that I want you to know. And it's because these verses are in a book by Rob Morgan called 100 Bible Verses That Made America. 100 verses that powerfully impacted our leaders during defining moments in American history, and reflect upon what these verses mean for us as a nation today. 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
22: Our guest, the late Steve Farrar, was a prolific author and speaker who specialized in encouraging men to be godly husbands and fathers. In fact, he was one of the premier speakers in the Promise Keepers movement in the early 90s. Sadly, Steve died of a cardiac event in February 2022 at the age of 72. And boy, I'm so glad we can still hear his wisdom today through these recordings.
26: Yeah, this is timeless content. Steve is missed, but here he is now speaking at a men's conference in 2005 on today's episode of Focus on the Family with Jim Daly.
25: The story is told of a real estate developer who was out in the country. He's looking for some property. He's driving down a two-lane road, going about 55 miles an hour, and out of the left side, his peripheral vision, he senses a car going around to pass him. And as he looks over at the car, he realizes it's not a car, it's a chicken. There's a chicken that's running absolutely dead even with him, going 55 miles an hour. He can't believe this. He looks, and the chicken looks back at him. He steps on the accelerator, he gets it up to about 65 or 70, chicken stays right with him. He's looking at this chicken, and it appears to him that this chicken has three legs. But he's not sure because the thing's moving so fast. Finally, the chicken looks at him again and just accelerates and takes off and leaves this guy in his dust. Well, he sees the chicken go up a hill and then make a left down a dirt road. He follows this chicken. He's going down the dirt road. He can see the dust. Comes over a little rise, and he sees a farm down there. Pulls up in front of the farm. The farmer's out in front. He goes, "Sir, excuse me, did you see a chicken go by here?" He says, I sure did. He just went by a minute ago. He said, "That's one of my chickens." He said, "That's one of your chickens." He said, "It is." He said, "It appeared to me that chicken had three legs." He said, "That's right." He says, "I breed three-legged chickens." real estate guy says, now, why in the world would you breed three-legged chickens? He says, very simple. He said, after church on Sunday, our family, we love to have fried chicken. And it's me and my wife and my son. And we always have a problem because all three of us love chicken legs. So we were always a leg short, so I decided to breed three-legged chickens. Real estate guy says, that is unbelievable. He goes, well, yeah, I got a bunch of them around here. He says, how do they taste? Guy says, you know, I don't rightly know. I've never been able to catch one. Now, you know, guys, that sort of describes our lives. We're running at a very, very fast pace. We start early in the morning. We go late at night. We're running. I don't know about you, but our house, we don't even have an alarm clock anymore. We got a starter's pistol. Boom. We come out of the blocks. We're running, we're gunning, we're emailing, we're faxing, we're paging, we're doing all that. We live very, very rapid lives. We're going very, very fast. And as a result, it's easy for us to get off course as men from our most important work. We've got a bunch of leaders in here this morning. We're different kinds of leaders. Some of you don't even perceive yourself as leaders, but you're a leader because someone is watching your life. You are influencing someone. If you're a husband, you're a leader. If you're a father, you're a leader. How many of you guys are fathers? Let me see your hands. Yeah, good. How many of you guys are sons? Okay, good. We didn't want to leave anybody out here. We didn't want any hurt feelings, you see? You're a leader. Now you say, well, I'm not an upfront guy. You don't have to be an upfront guy to be a leader. Most leaders are not upfront. They just quietly go about the business and the work that God has called them to do. That's how the world functions. That's how the church functions. You're a leader. You're a leader because you're a man. You're a leader because you're a husband. You're a father. We're going to talk about fathering today because even you single guys, one day you'll probably be a father. All these guys who are married, you see all their hands? They used to be single. It's amazing how life changes and how we assume different roles as we go through life. But what happens as men is that as we get married and then we have kids and we're going through life and we got responsibilities and we got mortgages and we got all this stuff, we get very, very, very, very busy. And we are told that our careers and our work is the most important thing that we do. 1 Timothy 3 says, if a man is going to be a leader in the church, he must first prove his leadership in the home. Probably the most violated principle in the scripture. If a man's got money, if a man's got people skills, if a man is good in the community, we'll put him in leadership. God says, I want him to prove his leadership first at home. Our first work as men, our first work as husbands, our first work as fathers is at home. You recall in Matthew 16 that Jesus said, if anyone wants to come after me, he must deny himself. We live in a culture that's intoxicated with self. We're into self-fulfillment. We're into self-realization. We're into self-actualization. We tell people to look deep into themselves to find the answers to life. And by the way, you don't want to do that because there's not much there. Looking deep inside yourself to find answers is like going scuba diving in a septic tank. There's just not much there, and you're going to be sorely disappointed. If you're looking for answers in life, you don't look in, you look up to the one who made you. That's where you look, to the one who gave you life and created life. Our first work as husbands and our first work as fathers is at home. But we are so busy and we are pulled so many different directions that we get diverted. We get distracted. Last year I taught a study on the Old Testament kings. 43 kings in the Old Testament. Some of them we're familiar with. Saul and, of course, David. Then he had a son named Solomon. After that, it tends to get a little murky. But there were 43 of these guys. If you take your Bible and turn to 1 Samuel 8, and then if you'll put your finger there and then go to the end of the Old Testament. Go to Malachi chapter 4. If you can't find Malachi, go to Matthew. It's just a page over. Let me show you what I'm doing here. I'm taking that chunk of scripture in between my two fingers from 1 Samuel
0: to Malachi 4. You see that chunk of scripture right there? That chunk of scripture is called history. 1 Corinthians 10 says that these things, what things? The history of Israel. These things were written for our instruction. There's a reason that history is in there. History is his story. The philosopher Hegel said that history teaches us that men never learn from history. We're supposed to learn from history. That section of scripture that I'm holding there between 1 Samuel 8 and Malachi 4, every book that I'm holding in those borders from 1 Samuel to Malachi is about the kings in some way, shape, or form, except for Job. And quite frankly, Job was a king figure. The scripture either gives us the history of the kings, or you say, what about the prophets? The prophets were speaking to the kings and to the nations which they were ruling. You say, what about Psalms? Half the Psalms are written by a king. What about Song of Solomon? Written by a king. What I'm saying, guys, is that in some way, shape, or form,

0: 3 Kings last year. You know the thing that struck me? Quite frankly, these guys all blew it when it came to their primary responsibility. Other than David was Solomon. And only after blowing it with at least 3 of his boys did David get focused on mentoring his son, Solomon. But other than David, out of those 43 kings, let me tell you the big mistake these guys made. They built their kingdoms, but they didn't build their sons. And as a result, when they passed off the scene, their sons were not equipped to follow them. Their sons were not equipped to take the spiritual leadership of the family. Can I tell you something? You don't think of yourself this way, but in a real sense, you're a king. Your wife's a queen. You've got a son, he's a prince. You got a daughter, she's a princess. Now, we don't tend to use those terms. You say, yeah, hey, I don't have a castle. Well, you got an apartment? You got a house in the suburbs? Where do you live? You see, that's your castle. That's your, well, you know, I don't rule over a land. No, but you got a family that you're responsible for. That's a stewardship. It may not be a nation, but it's a family. Every family is a small civilization. And God has called us to leadership. Can I give you a couple of principles, guys? Here's the first one. God has not called women to lead the family. Now, there are some wonderful women who are leading families. Perhaps your mom was in that position because your father took off. He was irresponsible. So we honor women that are doing that. We honor them because they're doing the work of two people, and we thank God for them. But that is not God's original intention. We thank God for godly women who work hard. But you see, God has called men to lead in their families lovingly before Christ. In the church, God has not called women to lead the church. God has called men to lead the church. It's not that women don't have gifts and women aren't important. I'm married to a gal who is a tremendous leader, a gifted leader. But as gifted as Mary is, the leadership responsibility for my family is not on the shoulders of my wife, it's on my shoulders before Almighty God. And it's on your shoulders. We get diverted as men from the leadership that God wants us to exercise in the home because we are told and we are put upon that the most important work that we do is what we do when we leave the house. That's contrary to what God says in His Word.
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0: In Deuteronomy chapter 6, there is a job description given to men. I'd like you to turn there if you have your Bibles. Deuteronomy 6, God gives us 2 specific things. And these things apply to the kings, and these instructions apply to you, and these instructions apply to me. Deuteronomy 6 was written to the men of Israel, may I point out. If you look at verses 1 and 2, Moses says, "Now this is the commandment and the statutes and the judgments which the Lord your God commanded me to teach you, so that you might do them in the land which you are going over to possess." Now catch this. "So that you and your son and your grandson might fear the Lord." Interesting concept. He's speaking to the men because he says, so that you and your son and your grandson might what? Might fear the Lord. 14 times in the book of Proverbs, we see the phrase, the fear of the Lord. The fear of the Lord, Proverbs tells us, is the beginning of knowledge. The fear of the Lord is the beginning of wisdom. Do you ever get concerned about our country and what's happening in our country? Sure you do. You know what's wrong with our country? Very simply put, our country has lost the fear of the Lord. And when we lose the fear of the Lord, we lose our wisdom. You know what's wrong with our universities? Tell you what's wrong with our universities. Our universities have lost the fear of the Lord. And when you lose the fear of the Lord, you lose knowledge. Copernicus, great astronomer,

0: had a friend who was an atheist, and they would have lunch and they would dialogue from time to time. They would get together and discuss their different viewpoints. For about 2 to 3 years, Copernicus was doing something no one else had ever done. He was building in his atrium a model of the solar system. Now, you've seen those and I've seen them. No one had seen them before then. And he fashioned planets and he would hang them from different parts and he had it all laid out. Didn't tell anybody. One day when he finished, he was dialoguing with his friend. They were having some coffee. And he said, "Let's walk down to my house. I want to show you something." And as he was talking to his atheist friend, they're talking about different things. They finally walk into the house. They open the doors of the atrium. His atheist friend walks in, looks up, and sees. He immediately realizes this is a model of the solar system. He's just aghast at what he sees. He is amazed. He is speechless. He just looks. He takes it all in. And he looks at Copernicus, and he said, "Who made this?" And Copernicus said, "No one made it. It just happened." What a ludicrous thing to say. What a foolish thing to say. But the fool has said in his heart, there is no God. There is a God. You study DNA, there's a God. There has to be a God. I saw on the news last night these new three-dimensional, four-dimensional pictures, images of babies in the womb. You can see their face. This doctor was being interviewed on Fox News, and she was being asked about the implications of this, and she was trying to be very subtle, but she said, "You can actually see the face. Oh, here's twins. You can see the twins touching each other and kicking each other. What are the implications of this?" Well, the implications are that parents are going to have some more information about the nature of the child within them. That's a baby. It's not a fetus. That's the information. And you can't take that baby's life because that is a little baby made in the image of God. She wouldn't come out and say it, but it was right before her eyes. That's a child in there. Where's the fear of the Lord? The fear of the Lord's beginning of knowledge. So if you don't have the fear of the Lord, you can't be a real scientist. If you don't have the fear of the Lord, you can't be a good teacher. See, and can I say this? If you don't have the fear of the Lord, you can't be a good father. Because in order to do the work that God has called us to do, there must be a fear of the Lord, which we then instill in our sons and in our grandsons. If you look at verse 5 specifically, there are two things that are said to men as their job description. And they're very simple. I'd summarize them this way. Number one is, men, we are to love God deeply from our gut. Notice what it says there in verse 5 of Deuteronomy 6. He says, "And you shall love the Lord your God with 40% of your heart, with 30% of your soul." That's not what it says. Not even in the Hebrew does it say that. You shall love the Lord your God with what? All your heart. All your soul, all your might. I did a word study in that word "all" one morning. Spent about 3 hours going over this in the original and working through different lexicons. Well, let me tell you, that word "all" means in the original. It means all. That's what it means. You shall love the Lord your God with all. See, that means from your gut. Everything within you, you love him. You follow him. You pursue him. He's number one in your life. And then on that basis, we go to the second thing. And really, when you love the Lord your God, you're going to love his word. That's why you go back to verse 1. These are the commandments, the statutes, the judgments, which the Lord your God has commanded me to teach you. So when you love God, you love his word. "Thy word I have hidden my heart, that I may not sin against thee. Open my eyes, that I may behold wonderful things from thy law. How can a young man keep his way pure?" This is Psalm 119. "By keeping it according to thy word," you see. So if you love God, you love his word. Jesus said, if you are truly disciples of mine, you will abide in my word. And what will the word do? You see? What does the word do? The word is truth. If you are truly disciples of mine, he said, you will abide in my word. And you shall know the truth, and the truth shall what? It'll set you free. See, that's why if you love God, you love His Word, and when you love God, you have truth, and you live in reality. That is mentioned in verse 6. These words which I am commanding you today shall be in your heart. And then here's the second responsibility. You shall teach them diligently to your sons, and shall talk of them when you sit in your house, and when you walk by the way, and when you lie down, and when you rise up. So what are the two jobs? The job description, they're pretty simple. Number one, you love God deeply with all your heart. You love Him from your gut. Secondly, you teach your sons diligently. You say, Steve, I've got daughters. Great, what a gift from God. I've got a daughter too, and I've got two boys. So aren't you going to talk about daughters? I'm talking about sons this morning. Now, does that mean I don't care about my daughter? I love her to death. You love your daughter. And if God's given you daughters, then you know what your job is to love them and show them what it means to be a godly man, because one day they're going to look for a godly man to come into their life, and you show them what that's like. You say, well, how do I treat my daughters? Are there any passages in Scripture that tell me how to treat my daughters? I think the passages in Scripture that tell you how to treat your wife, you apply those passages to your daughter. Because one day your daughter will be a wife. Does that make sense? You husbands, likewise, live with your wives in an understanding way. Could we say you husbands, likewise, live with your daughters in an understanding way? Yeah. Because one day some young man is going to come into her life and he's going to want to enter into her life. How is she going to know whether or not this guy meets the criteria? Well, she'll take the template. Unconsciously, she'll take the template of your example. And she'll look at how you treated her mother. And she'll look at how you loved her mother and how you honored her mother. And she will take that template as a young man comes into her life. If he meets that criteria of your example, he has the potential of passing through and be accepted. But if he is harsh with her, if he is critical of her, he will bounce off of the example of your life as you follow the Word of God. She'll know what to look for. So daughters are important. We love our daughters. But we're talking about sons here. And you guys that are raising daughters, you raise them to the glory of God, because those of us who are raising sons, those boys are going to need some girls. In fact, I think this morning we ought to do some arranged marriages right here, don't you? Because what we got going on in America, we got a lot of deranged marriages going on because we're not following the principles of the Word of God. He says you're to love God deeply. And secondly, he says you're to teach your sons diligently. Does that mean you get up at 4:30 every morning and open up the Greek text and teach your sons the book of Romans? That's what it means. I don't think that's what it means. At least that's not what the text says. What is the text? How am I supposed? Okay, great. I'm supposed to teach them. How do I teach them? God is very real. He's very practical. He's very down to earth. You got a job, man. You got all kinds of responsibility. You can't run a classroom in your house. I mean, you got all kinds of stuff going on in your life. So then how am I to teach them? What does the text say? You shall teach them diligently to your sons and shall, catch this, talk of them when you sit in your house. How many of you guys ever sit in your house? You just look like you're good at that. Yeah, we sit in our house. Nothing wrong with that. When you walk, by the way, you ever walk? You ever take a walk? Yeah. Sure you do. See, that's just life. What he's saying is that as you go through life, you teach your kids. See, that's why it's really important that you be with, W-I-T-H, you be with your sons.
1: Well, we're only halfway through a really encouraging message for husbands and fathers from the late Steve Farrar on today's episode of Focus on the Family with Jim Daly. You're going to hear lots of ways to apply this message next time.
2: You know, John, we have aired several messages from Steve Farrar over the years, and what I really appreciated about him was that he always inspired me to do better with my boys as they were growing up, and most importantly, Steve made it sound doable. So often, as men, we get overwhelmed by too many instructions, and then we just stop and pull back and don't do it at all. Simple is usually better, at least for me. And that's why I love the idea of looking for those opportunities to talk with your children or grandchildren throughout the day. For us, the best time was when I was driving the boys to school. That's right, carpool. But that's when we had the most interesting conversations about the Lord. Here in Colorado, we can just look at Pikes Peak and start a discussion about God's creation. It's right there in front of us. There's no need to overcomplicate it. Be natural about it. And that was Steve's great point.
1: Yeah, I appreciated when we had the kids, they were younger, and we we'd be camping. We're sitting around looking at the stars, realizing, oh, there's some perspective here.
2: Yeah, for sure. His creation is awesome. And let me remind you here at Focus on the Family, our ultimate goal is to strengthen your relationship with Jesus Christ. Marriage and parenting advice is helpful, but if you don't know the Lord, you're missing the bigger picture. Here's a great example from Casey, who called to ask for prayer. He said this: if Focus on the Family didn't exist, I probably wouldn't be a Christian husband and father today. Our family was agnostic, but my mom became a believer by listening to your broadcast. She relied on Focus's godly advice to raise me and my siblings. After high school, I went to seminary, and now I listen to the broadcast to help raise my kids in the Lord. I thank God for Focus on the Family.
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7: 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I'm Dustin Huffman. Front month corn futures right now running about a penny higher, soybeans about 3 cents higher. We'll look at those numbers closely coming up here in just a moment. Well, looking at yesterday, we saw that September corn was up over 15 cents, November soybeans were up almost 45 cents, and Kansas City wheat was up almost 12 cents. Traders ignored subsoil moisture building in the Corn Belt in June and instead used a hot and dry 6 to 10 day weather outlook to help the markets rally yesterday. The heat wave in Europe is also feeding the bulls. Additionally, China is buying more U.S. soybeans. Meanwhile, the market bears are not hibernating. Weekly crop conditions are steady or above average. Most drought conditions in the country are improving, and acreage and ending stocks estimate remain robust. With July and August being the most critical months, agronomically speaking, traders will be watching daily weather forecasts for the Corn Belt. Additionally, outside markets were bearish for row crop markets, with crude oil, though, higher early Tuesday with $73 per barrel as its price. The Dow right now is up 155 points. European markets are mixed. Asian markets are trading lower. On the livestock side of things, the cattle complex appeared to be struggling with new lows again yesterday. Some liquidation is taking place. Hogs held and continue to build support. Opening cattle calls are going to be lower to mixed. Hogs look to be higher. We'll look at the numbers next.
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7: September corn up 1.5 at 439¾. December new crop up 1.5 at 459¼. August beans up 3.5 at 1187½. November new crop up 3.5 at 1195¾. Soy meal up $1.20 at $3.14.10 per ton. Soy oil 27 cents higher at $68.03. Chicago wheat up a penny at $6.15. Kansas winter wheat down 1¼ at $6.48½. Kansas spring wheat up 20 cents at $6.17¼. Minneapolis spring wheat down a penny at $6.28½. Oats trading up 3¾ at $3.39¼. That's Market Matters.
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11: 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The man who changed the world is dead. And every one of us who use computers
12: and use Apple computers particularly, are very grateful to all this wonderful things that he come up with. And we're grateful for that. But here is the undisputable biblical truth. Changing the way we live for the better is wonderful and is great, but it's hardly worth changing. Changing the destiny of men and women, boys and girls, from hell to heaven, that's world changing. And when Jesus looked at his disciples and he said to them, "You are the salt of the earth, you are the light of the world," he was saying, "Then I'm going to give you an opportunity to be true world changers. I'm going to give you an opportunity to give up your small ambitions and become world changers. I'm going to give you the opportunity to transform the destinies, the eternal destinies of men and women, boys and girls, from hell to heaven. I'm going to give you the opportunity to change the eternal destiny of many. I'm going to give you the opportunity to give many people, millions of people, true peace of mind, true security, what's really secure, to give them joy unspeakable and fulfillment in life, to give them confidence in their new identity in Christ, to give them contentment in life." In fact, when Jesus said those words to the disciples, "You are the salt of the earth and the light of the world," he did not make that statement in a vacuum. He did not make that statement just out of the blue. He said this only after a whole series of what we call the Beatitudes. Blessed are you, blessed are you, blessed are you. Turn with me, please, to Matthew chapter 5. This chapter is known as the Sermon on the Mount. It is known as the greatest sermon that's ever preached, known as the Beatitudes, where Jesus said, "Blessed are you, blessed are you, blessed are you." So who are the salt of the earth? All the church-going folks? No. All the professing Christians? No. All those who claim to be followers of Jesus? No. The salt of the earth are those who are poor in spirit, those who hunger for righteousness, those who are pure in heart, those who are peacemakers, those who gladly suffer for Christ's sake and for his name's sake, those who rejoice when they are insulted because of their faith in Jesus Christ. That's who the salt of the earth are. Why did Jesus choose salt? Back then, salt was so highly valued. It would be like a precious stone today. Today, salt and light are just commodities that we take for granted. But back then, salt was so valuable that Roman soldiers preferred to receive their wages in salt. They would protest, they would revolt against Rome if they were not given enough of the salt ration. And that's why where we get in the English word, the word salary, which you get, you know, the income you get, the salary, it comes from the word salt money. In the Jewish culture, salt was equally valued. Let me give you just some of the importance of salt in the Old Testament and in the times of Jesus. Just few. First, it was used for healing and cleansing. 2 Kings chapter 2, verse 20. Second, salt was used as a symbol of binding a contract. When you make a contract, you take salt and you dip bread in it and you eat it. Even when people reconcile, they still do that in the Far East today. When they have reconciliation, they bring a plate of salt and they take bread and they dip it in it and they eat it. So we ate salt together. It means we've reconciled with each other. And that's a sign of a covenant. In fact, you find that in Leviticus chapter 2, verse 13. It was used to whiten the clothes. It was used to stop bleeding. It was used as a stain remover. It was used to melt ice. It was used to season food. It was used to preserve and keep food from rotting. It was used as antiseptic. It was used to stimulate appetite, as in Job 6:6 And this is just a partial list of how important salt was to the Old Testament, to the hearers of Jesus of that first century. Just like a computer app, there are certain things you have to do, there are certain steps you have to follow to download an app. And when Jesus began this app, he began by giving them the steps of being salt. How to get there? He gave them the credential of becoming world changers. You don't just automatically turn into salt, you become a salt. Something else I don't want you to miss here before I really get to the message. Jesus is assuming that the person who is salt is living those beatitudes, poor in spirit, hunger and thirst for righteousness. All these things, that's assumed that you follow these, you become salt. The second thing Jesus is saying, that you don't need a whole lot of salt because you don't need a whole lot of salt to keep food from rotting. And you've heard the saying, a little bit of salt goes a long way. That is true here. This is understood here. And the Lord was saying, it does not take a stadium packed with fans to become a world changer. It does not take majority vote to become a world changer. It does not take a clever marketing for Jesus to become a world changer. It does not take clergy with funny robes to become world changers. It does not take a powerful politician to be a world changer. It does not take a computer geek or a computer genius, whichever way they want to call them, to be a world changer. What it takes for the changing of the world is for men and women, who are boys and girls, who are sold out to Jesus Christ. That is the truth here. In fact, modern critics of the Bible, some clever people, you know the people I'm talking about? They know better than Jesus. Oh, we have a lot of those. They know a lot better than Jesus, the creator of the world. And they said, oh, Jesus is wrong. Salt never loses its saltness. And in many ways, they're right. But they never even understood what Jesus is saying in context here. There's a salt always stays salt. Sure. Yes. It cannot be anything else. Yes. But how can a salt lose its saltness? How? Very simply, by getting it mixed up with lookalike substance. You mixed up and it loses its effectiveness. That's the only way salt loses its saltness. And that's what Jesus is really saying here. That the way to lose the impurity is by getting mixed up with other things. As a matter of fact, this was a huge problem to first century folks, because unscrupulous salespeople of selling salt, they would go and find white substance that looks like salt, and because it's so expensive, because it's so valuable, they'll mix it up, and that's the buyers would go in and they have to taste the salt first before they buy. They can tell if it's lost its saltness by being mixed up with other contaminants. You see, that's how people will lose their saltness, getting mixed up with contaminants. That is how salt loses its effectiveness. That is how salt loses its saltiness. How can a Christian lose his or her saltiness? Listen to me very carefully, please. By placing one foot in the world and one foot with Christ, by allowing contamination of sin to dwell in us and dilute your life, by silencing the convicting voice of the Holy Spirit again and again and again until we become dull of hearing, by quenching the Holy Spirit and by grieving the Holy Spirit, by rationalizing sin in our lives and blame somebody else, and this person did this, that's why I'm where I am, by refusing to believe that Jesus can set the captives free from whatever addiction they are into. That contamination causes the salt to lose its saltness. So how do you download this app? Four different ways I want to share with you very quickly. The first way is to become an antiseptic. In giving the disciples this app, and Jesus asked them to get to download it, he is assuming that the world is rotting. Why would you need a salt if the world is not rotting? because there's something seriously wrong with the world. Jesus said, you have to have salt, and you are that salt. Because of the decaying element within society that's caused by sin, that caused it to rot. And therefore, he's assuming that therefore salt is needed. And that's where the faithful believers who hunger for righteousness come in. They are going to come and serve as antiseptic. Back then, salt would keep it, food from rotting. Had no freezers, no refrigerators, none of these modern conveniences we all take for granted. So if they took away salt from food, it will rot overnight, literally overnight. Why is Jesus saying, and what is he saying here? He's saying those few believers who hunger for righteousness, who hunger after God, who thirst for God, those few believers who are not worried about what names people call them because of their faith in Jesus Christ, those few believers who are sold out to Jesus Christ, they will serve as antiseptic in society, and they keep it from rotting altogether. Beloved, I'm convinced of this. Only in heaven will we understand how salt, that is the righteous, those who hunger, who thirst for righteousness, are really preserving the world from becoming hell on earth. We see a little glimpse of it here and a little glimpse of it there around the world. And the reason it is not rotting altogether, it's because those salt of the earth. Second, salt creates thirst. And that's why Jesus said to the Samaritan woman, if you drink from this water, you'll thirst again. But if you drink the water I give you, talking about salvation, you will not thirst again. When we are walking in Christ's righteousness, not ours because we have none, but when we walk in Christ's righteousness, some people are going to get thirsty by the salt, which is our lives. I have a precious friend who's, I love this man so dearly, he's not a believer. I pray for him. Precious man. And I know he genuinely loves me. And I genuinely love him. On numerous occasions he has said to me, I would give anything to have what you have. I'm praying for him, as well as share Christ with him. I want you to hear me right, please. This is important. It is a medical fact that without a proper percentage of salt in the body, we can be dehydrated or even death is caused. So the certain percentage of salt must be there. And that is why we are to create thirst on the part of some. But the third use of this app that Jesus gives us, that salt can be very painful when it falls on an open wound. Listen to me, that's why I am very slow. I really am. I'm extremely slow to get angry or disappointed even when I'm called every name in the book in the cyberspace world. And I'm told there's a lot of them. God bless them. Why? Because while righteousness is creating thirst on the part of some, that same righteousness stings hard when it lands on an open wound. The wound of sin and rebellion against God's design for humanity. The wound of disobedience to God's principles that he has set in place for the good of society. The wounds of anger and hate toward righteousness and love. The wounds of rejection of God's one and only plan to come to him and trying to come to him their way. The wounds of the offense of the gospel itself. And when salt hits that open wound of rebellion against God, stings. Sadly, there are many professing Christians who see these wounds and they look the other way. After all, everybody wants to be liked, right? That's just natural. That is why it is supernatural. Blessed are you when they insult you, but then you rejoice in the middle of that insult. That's supernatural. Remember this. Salt would sting the wound before it heals it. Folks don't want to pay the price of stinging the world, so that the world might turn to Christ and be healed. The Apostle Paul said in 2 Corinthians chapter 2, verse 15 and 16, "For we are to God the aroma of Christ among those who are being saved and those who are perishing." In one, we're creating thirst, and the other one, we're creating a sting. To the one, we are the smell of death, and to the other, fragrance of life. Who is equal of the task? But there is a fourth use of this app that Jesus gives the disciples in Matthew 5, and that is seasoning and preserving. Whether the world understands this or not, doesn't matter. Whether the society accepts what I'm going to tell you or even see it, I doubt it, or not, it doesn't really matter. But godly disciples are making this world a better place to live in. They can't see it. 2 Thessalonians, the Apostle Paul talked about how in the last days, when the restrainer withdraw the restrainer of sin, when the believers are taken to heaven, this earth will become hell. Today we have a media that is so hostile toward righteousness. It really is. Open your eyes. They mock the righteous. They blaspheme the righteous. They insult the righteous. But they do that out of ignorance. They really do. They don't understand that if they did not have the righteous living in the midst of this society, this world would not be livable. Colossians 4:6, Paul said, "Let your conversation be always full of grace, seasoned with salt, so that you may know how to answer everyone." We talk about the salt of the earth. We're referring to kind of good people, the salt of the earth. Who are really the salt of the earth? Those who seek to be Christ-like. Those who are committed to speaking the truth in love. That's who the salt of the earth is, according to Jesus. Today, sadly, much of the earth's salt has lost its saltness. How? By being mixed up and diluted by lookalike substance. But here's the good news. Sodium chloride is a very stable chemical compound, which means it's resistant to any attack. Isn't that a good news? That when you are living and walking in righteousness, you are resistant to attack. The only thing that weakens your effectiveness is getting mixed up with the world's contaminants. When you stay pure in the righteousness of Jesus Christ, you are invincible. That's the good news. Can I get a witness? Amen. The only thing that weakens your effectiveness is when impurities contaminates your life. And when salt is contaminated, it becomes useless. No, as a matter of fact, it becomes dangerous. You can't use it as a fertilizer because it will kill the plant. The only thing that is left for it to be used is tossed out in the streets. Back then they didn't have asphalt, of course. And the way they made the roads harder from dust, they throw this bad contaminant salt on the ground. And as people walk on it, as animals walk on it, they compound it and make it hard. In the early church, some segment of the early church, and as you read in history, there were some people who required a repentant Christian. I'm not talking about a sinner coming to Christ, but somebody who was a Christian and turned away from Christ and came back to the church, that he would lie in front of the church and he would say those words, "Trample upon me, who am salt which has lost its savor." But thank God you don't have to do any of this. All you need to do is come to the throne room of God and say, "Lord Jesus, I've allowed my life to be contaminated with all sorts of junk from the world. Lord God, forgive me. I have allowed my life to be mixed up with things that are not appropriate for a child of the living God. Please forgive me," and the Lord will be more than delighted to forgive you and restore you to being salt.
10: 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All right, before I say goodbye for this episode, I do want to quickly remind you to sign up for Dr. Youssef's daily inspirational email, My Devotional. 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
15: Coming up on this weekend's edition of The Plumb Line with Jay Rudolph, the president of Colorado Christian University, Eric Hoag, joins me to discuss what he calls noble masculinity from a biblical perspective. 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
4: The last time the Christian church was perfectly joined together, of the same mind and of the same judgment, was nearly 2,000 years ago. It was on that Pentecost when the Holy Spirit fell on the church. You know, the day they baptized 3,000 people in one day. From that time forward, the history of the Christian church has been one fight after another. You know, it would be no trick to maintain unity in the church if we just didn't have any people in it. But there are people in the church, and we do find a lot of things to disagree about, don't we? We can disagree over personalities, who's in charge here. We can disagree over personal style. We can disagree over doctrines, over policies, over interpretations of Scripture. We can disagree and have a big falling out about whether or not the carpet in the church is going to be blue or whether it's going to be beige. Now, historically, some of these disagreements in the church have led Christians to split giant churches. In fact, the two biggest, two of the biggest in the world, the Roman Catholic Church and the Eastern Orthodox Church, the two giant parts of the church back in their own day, split over a doctrinal issue. What was it, you ask? Well, the difference was a question of whether the Holy Spirit came from the Father and the Son, or whether the Holy Spirit came from the Father through the Son. And that divided all of Christianity over those issues. Well, in fact, the division lasts all the way to this day. Historically, some of the disagreements Christians have had have even led them to kill one another. It's a painful thing for a Christian to admit, but it's history, and so we might as well face up to it. It would be a mistake, though, a mistake some people unfortunately make, to think that this mayhem is a result of the teachings of Jesus. I can assure you, there is absolutely nothing in the teachings of Jesus to lead to any of this. Well, why does it happen then? Well, there's a basic hostility in human nature. It's a little hard to understand, but it's there. And when people become Christians, they do not automatically lay it aside. We all have a temperament. We all have a way of going about life. And just because we come to believe in Jesus, just because we accept him as personal Savior, and just because we go under the waters of baptism, doesn't mean when we come up out of that we have left all that behind. We grow out of that, or not, over some period of time. And in fact, it may be the confrontation between human nature and the divine nature, that confrontation that takes place when men come face to face with the gospel, that makes the hatred so vehement. One thing's for sure, there was an irrational hatred of Jesus by far too many people he encountered in his time. And there is nothing. You read through the gospel accounts and try to find what is it in Jesus' nature and his teaching, his approach, his style. What is it there that would generate the kind of hostility and hatred that he encountered? I can't find it. Jesus was very rarely confrontational, but they hated him anyway. Well, what on earth can be done about this innate human hostility? You know, it's there all the time. It ranges from road rage and people who, I mean, there's nothing out there happening on the highway that justifies the kind of fury that people get sometimes. Somebody cuts you off. Okay, put on your brakes and wait till it gets out of the way. Oh, no. No, that's not good enough. We're going to get on the horn, not the brakes, and we're going to pull a pistol out from under the seat and blaze away at the other car. Oh, yeah, it's happened on freeways in Los Angeles. And, of course, this human hostility crops up in road rage, and I guess we might as well call it church rage, where it gets involved in churches. One thing that becomes progressively clear, though, as you work your way through Paul's letters in the New Testament, this hostility is a function of the terrible self. And Christ asks a man to lay down the terrible self. You know that selfishness is innate in human beings, don't you? If you're a parent, you've got kiddos, you know that selfishness is born into them. I mean, there's no reason why a child growing up should be anything else except concerned about himself. Actually, it's probably a necessary part of human nature. It leads us to take care of ourselves, to avoid hazards, to avoid pain. So it's part of the design package of the human being. But we have to teach children to mitigate that selfishness so they can be socialized. In other words, if you're going to actually be a part of a social structure like a family or a larger organization like a church or a country or a civilization for that matter, you've got to become civilized. And that basically means socialized, your selfishness subordinated, so that you can cooperate with other people and give a little bit from time to time. Some of us get better socialized than others of us, I guess. Well, the church is a social institution. And it brings all these selfish natures together, and it calls on us to lay down the self for the sake of others, as Jesus did. The problem is that this call is threatening to the terrible self, and it often responds to the threat with anger, hostility, resistance. The challenge in any church is to grow together by learning to lay down our lives and our terrible self for one another. And to this end, you should know that most of the fights in the church are not over the color of carpets, they're not over the shape of pews, they're not over doctrinal issues, although they may seem to be. Most fights in church are over whose self gets its way. Now, you understand these things. You're way ahead of the game when you pick up the New Testament and begin to read. For you are not going to find people who are perfect. No more are you going to find people who are perfect when you go visit any church in your town. You're going to find people who have been called upon to overcome themselves, to overcome that excess of terrible self that causes them to misbehave and act like they do. And none of them have got it all right yet. Now, your going to church is probably not going to improve the net goodwill there anyway. You're going to be just like everyone else, and apt to criticize people when you go attend a church. Well, these people can't even agree on the color of the carpet. Well, you'll have your problems too. The thing is, we have to learn how to work together. Really relatively simple, isn't it? Well, we've been talking about Christian origins on this series of programs, and we've come to Paul's first letter to the Corinthians. I think the Corinthian church was probably one of the most obstreperous churches in the first century. They were a growing church. They were mostly Gentile. They were active. They had an excess of the terrible self. And they weren't getting along very well at all. Paul was in Ephesus on an extended stay when he got a letter from Corinth. And along with the letter came a lot of reports and, shall we say, gossip about how things were going in Corinth. So Paul sat down. He got his scribe, and he dictated the letter that we call 1 Corinthians. Frankly, I am glad the Corinthians didn't get along, because if they had, if everything had been sweetness and light in Corinth, we wouldn't have this wonderful letter we call 1 Corinthians. Stay with me through this break, and we'll talk about this magnificent letter.
5: Asking yourself, what would Jesus do, may not be the right question. It may be more important to ask, what does Jesus tell us to do? You can be sure of that. For a free introductory CD titled, The Words of Jesus, write to Born to Win, Post Office Box 560, White House, Texas 877-381-7571 or call toll-free 1-888-BIBLE-44.
6: Paul, called to be an apostle of Jesus Christ through the will of God, and Sosthenes, our brother, unto the church of God which is at Corinth, to them who are sanctified in Christ Jesus, called to be saints, with all that in every place call upon the name of Jesus Christ our Lord, both theirs and ours. Grace be unto you, and peace from God our Father, and from the Lord Jesus Christ. It's a pretty straightforward formula that Paul uses in the beginning of all of his letters, and this one's no exception. Then he begins to talk about the kind of church they were, and it would be a mistake, even though we recognize that the Corinthian church was obstreperous, that they had problems, it would be a mistake to think that this is not a strong church and an effective one. Because Paul says, I thank my God always on your behalf for the grace that is given to you by Jesus Christ, that in everything you are enriched by him in all utterance and in all knowledge. Or this was a church that had the knowledge, they knew what they were talking about, and they were enriched in their utterance, that is, in their speech, when they spoke to others about Jesus Christ. Even as, Paul continued, the testimony of Christ was confirmed in you, so that you come behind in no gift, waiting for the coming of our Lord Jesus Christ, who shall confirm you to the end, that you may be blameless in the day of our Lord Jesus Christ. Now, you come behind in no gift, Paul said. So this was a church where miracles had been performed. It was a church that had knowledge, wisdom, insight, really a remarkable church in every way. Paul says, God is faithful, by whom you are called into the fellowship of his Son, Jesus Christ our Lord. Now I beseech you, brethren, by the name of our Lord Jesus Christ, that you all speak the same thing, and that there be no divisions.

judgment. We're not talking about a coerced unity in this church. We're not talking about a situation where someone is in charge and dares you to step out of line or dares you to speak something you shouldn't speak. You're not merely to say the same thing. You're to think the same way. Now, you can't do that with coercion. You can't do that with some kind of governmental structure, requirements laid down, or some kind of a, what shall we say, confession of faith or a set of doctrines. It just doesn't work that way because people have minds. And those minds are at different stages of development and different stages in the acquisition of knowledge. If you could get this church all together with the same mind, the same judgment, and no divisions and speaking the same thing today, when they baptize one new person, it all goes right out the window because this one new person is not going to be where all of them are when it comes down to it on this. So what's he talking about? Well, in the first place, the church at Corinth was deeply and profoundly divided. There were divisions. They were not speaking the same thing. They were certainly not perfectly joined together in the same mind and the same judgment. Their judgment varied all over the place on very significant issues. What Paul wants them to do is to adopt a mindset that heads in the direction of unity rather than the mindset they've got. And then he begins to discuss the nature of the problem. He says in verse 11 of 1 Corinthians 1, "It's been declared to me of you, my brethren, by those who are of the household of Chloe, that there are contentions among you." Well, fancy that. There were contentions among you. Now, this I say, every one of you has got his story. One says, "I'm of Paul." Another, "Well, I'm of Apollos." Another one says, "Not me, I am of Cephas." And then there was the one who was ahead of them all. He says, "Well, I am of Christ. I don't care about these other men." Paul's answer, "Is Christ divided?" Well, no. "Was Paul crucified for you?" No. "Were you baptized in the name of Paul?" Well, certainly not. When Paul says, "I thank God I didn't baptize any of you except Crispus and Gaius. I'm afraid if I had, some of you would be saying I baptized in my own name. I baptized, oh, by the way, the house of Stephanus, and besides, I'm not sure if I baptized anybody else at all. For Christ did not send me to baptize, but to preach the gospel, and not with wisdom of words, lest the cross of Christ should be made of no effect." Now, Paul doesn't draw out an outline when he writes a letter. He doesn't lay it all out in nice, neat, orderly, coordinated and subordinated clauses and phrases and paragraphs and so forth. What Paul probably does when he writes these letters is he dictates them as a man sitting there. And because they didn't have word processors to strike out words and rebuild sentences, what he said was what the man wrote down, and that's what we wound up with. So he rambles and does not always stay in a straight line as you read his letters. You don't necessarily have to have Peter to tell us that there are some things Paul wrote that are hard to understand. We've been able to figure that out for ourselves. But what's at issue in Corinth is that you've got personality cults, and they're divided in the church over which leader they want to follow. And Paul and Apollos, I'm sure, felt the same way. They went crazy over this. They said, "How can you think this way? For in order for you to follow one of us as opposed to the other, you've got to be able to get some kind of a wedge between us." And that wedge, he said, just won't fit. We're not divided over these issues. And you've got to understand, Christ isn't divided. Paul wasn't crucified for you. You weren't baptized in my name. You were baptized in the name of Jesus Christ, and it was him that was crucified for you. He then goes on to say, I have come to you and I have preached this gospel, not with wisdom of words, lest the cross of Christ should be made of no effect. What do you mean by that? Well, what he means is that when he gets through speaking, if you are to be moved by what he has said, he wants you to be moved by the story of the death of Jesus, not by his eloquence, not by his persuasiveness, not by his arguments, not by anything the Apostle Paul has to offer, but by the story that he has to tell. It may be that there's an allusion here to Apollos, who was apparently really eloquent and a really powerful speaker and really moved people. And I have little doubt that there were people who said, "Well, you know, Paul, you can hardly understand what he's talking about." But now Apollos moves me when I listen to him. I'm stirred to action when I listen to him. Paul's point is,
You're missing a

0: It's not a question of wisdom of words. It's not a question of eloquence. It's a question of the cross of Christ. Now, the cross of Christ is a shorthand expression, really, that has to do with the suffering and the death of Jesus. He goes beyond merely saying the death of Jesus when he says the cross, because what he's talking about, and the Greek word is staros, which basically means an upright stake, and upon which a man is impaled and left to die. What he means by this is that the entire experience of the stake, the humiliation, the beatings that Christ had leading up to it, the long time that he hang in the sun dying on that place, and his final death when they jammed the spear into his side, that's what he's talking about. He says it is that story where the power is, not in my speech or my eloquence. For the preaching of the cross, that is, of the suffering of Jesus, is to them that perish foolishness. If you're not going to listen to it, the people who just have decided they're not going to hear it, it's foolishness to them. They don't want to know. The death of Christ, that's supposed to mean something to me? No, it doesn't. But unto us who are saved, it is the power of God. For it is written, I will destroy the wisdom of the wise, and I will bring to nothing the understanding of the prudent. And so just our wisdom and our understanding and our knowledge of all this stuff is not going to get us to first base. We're going to be saved by the power of God and by the death of Jesus. Where is the wise? Paul asks. Where's the scribe? Where's the debater of this world? Well, hasn't God made foolish the wisdom of this world? For after that, in the wisdom of God, the world, by wisdom, never came to know God. And you're not going to figure it out. You know, it's not something that you're going to be able to rationally analyze. You're not going to be able to run the logic as the Greeks would and come to these conclusions. It pleased God, by the foolishness of preaching, to save those who believe. And as we read along through here, there's a question mark you need to ask. When he says saved, what does he mean? Saved from what? Because earlier he speaks of, to us who are saved, it is the power of God. So Paul says, we've been saved. Saved from what? What's he talking about? And when you read in the New Testament about salvation, just exactly, what is that? We'll leave that for a little further down the road, but I wanted to plant that thought in your mind because I think the word salvation and the word saved mean different things to different people. If any indication of what I have heard from preachers is any indication, they do mean different things to different people. Well, what do they mean to you? Well, he said it's by the foolishness of preaching that God's going to save people. The Jews, oh, they want a sign. They've got to have some miracle from heaven. The Greeks, oh, they got to have logic. You've got to lay it all out for them so they can follow it logically. But we preach Christ crucified. We preach not only that Christ died, but that he died horribly on a stake. We preach this. To the Jews, it's a stumbling block. To the Greeks, it's just so much foolishness. But to those who are called, both Jews and Greeks, that is to those whom God has opened their minds and who are ready to hear, Christ, the power of God, Christ, the wisdom of God. Because the foolishness of God is wiser than men, and the weakness of God is stronger than men. Stay with me. I'll be back right after these words.
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0: Now, if you're going to strive for the kind of unity Paul was talking about, that we all speak the same thing, there be no divisions among us, that we're perfectly joined together in the same mind and the same judgment in our little local church here. Now, what are we going to do? Well, I'll tell you, the very first element is humility. Because those people who think a little more of themselves than they ought to think are not going to give the right kind of credence to the opinions and the thoughts of other people. And that's why, in chapter 1, verse 26, Paul makes this little digression. He says, you see your calling, brethren, how that not many wise men after the flesh, not many mighty, not many noble, are called. It's almost as though he said, look around you, brethren. How many wise men do you see? How many powerful men do you see? How many of the nobility are here? You see any senators? You see any crown princes? Any dukes? Any duchesses among you here? Because in truth, God has chosen the foolish things of the world to confound the wise, and God has chosen the weak things of the world to confound the things that are strong, and base things, low things, things which are despised has God chosen, yea, and things that are nothing, to bring to nothing things that are. Why would God do that? Because indeed, folks, this is the pattern of God throughout the Bible. He will often choose the younger of two sons. He will choose the one who people are least likely to listen to as a prophet. He chooses the base things, the things that are despised, the things people don't want to listen to. Why does he do this? Paul says in verse 29, he does it that no flesh should glory in his presence. You know, if I as a preacher come along and I build a following through my eloquence, then I can glory in the things that I have done. I have impressed all these people with how much I know about the Bible, and therefore I can take pride. God says, I'm sorry, we can't work it that way. I don't want any flesh standing up and glorying of himself in my presence. And I guess as long as we get, when we bleed, when we get cut, we have to confess we're flesh and we've got no business standing up. We'd better sit down. But of him, Paul says, are you in Christ Jesus, who of God was made unto us wisdom and righteousness and sanctification and redemption? God is the one who is our wisdom. It is God who is our righteousness. It's God who sets us apart. It's God who redeems us. He does it, and according as it is written, he that glories, let him glory in the Lord. You know, there's an interesting little thought here, and I'll take a moment just to explain. These words that are thrown out so often, like sanctification and redemption, often go in one ear and out the other of the reader, but they're two words that you need to understand. To be sanctified means simply to be set apart. The words, both in Hebrew and in Greek, that deal with this sort of thing, have to do with, if you can imagine, let's say, 10 identical baseballs, all of them perfectly identical, laid out on a countertop. If you take one of these balls and you set it apart from the other, you have done the fundamental thing that the Scriptures talk about in making something holy. Because the fundamental thing is to take something and set it apart from others of the same kind. That's all there is to it. The only thing is that in the Bible, when this expression of set apart is used, it usually means to set something apart for God. And it is not a matter of merit. Remember the example. 10 identical baseballs. One is picked and set apart. Not because it's different, not because it's better. It is set apart for God, and that's what makes it different. Now, that's what the Bible speaks of when it talks about sanctification. And one who is a saint is one who has been set apart for God. It doesn't mean anything about his personal quality, that he's better than the other baseballs. It means basically that God just picked him apart and set him apart from the others. The other word here is redemption. In the Old Testament, a person could be sold into slavery. For example, if he stole a sheep and he didn't have anything to make restitution with, they put him on the auction block, they sold him off as a slave, and the money from the sale went to the person to pay for the sheep that had been stolen. Now, the law of God made a provision, though, that if that happened to you and you got sold into slavery, that for whatever period of time was involved, relatives, kinsmen of yours, could redeem you, that is, buy you back. They could pay the price and bail you out, as it were, and get you your freedom. That's what redemption means. And in a Christian sense, we have sold ourselves into sin, that through sinning we've sold ourselves in a way to the devil. And Jesus Christ, through his own blood, buys us back. It isn't with money. It's by his death, by his blood, that we are redeemed from slavery where we have been sold, a slavery which will ultimately lead to death. So when it speaks of us being in Christ Jesus, who is our wisdom and righteousness and sanctification and redemption, you understand what we mean. That according as it is written, he that glories, let him glory in the Lord. Chapter 2, verse 1 continues the same thought. Now I, brethren, when I came to you, because of all I said before up here, I came not with excellency of speech or wisdom, declaring to you the testimony of God. It does seem, you know, when you read through Paul's epistles, that he was not an especially good speaker or orator in the Greek style. That's hard to imagine, frankly, when you read the quality of his letters, but that's what he says. And he says, I didn't come here with excellency of speech or wisdom, declaring the testimony of God, because I determined not to know anything among you save Jesus Christ and him crucified. And I was with you in weakness and in fear and in much trembling, and my speech and my preaching was not with enticing words of men's wisdom, but in demonstration of the Spirit and power. You know, it's hard to imagine Paul trembling, but he did, that their faith would not stand in the wisdom of men, but in the power of God. Paul did not want a personal following. He wanted them to follow God or nothing else. Until next time, this is Ronald Dart, and you were born to win.
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3: I'm the threat that's already inside the house. In the closet, under the bed, in the car. But I don't want your money or your TV. I can't be scared away or negotiated with. I'm patient and quiet. I don't sleep. 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

0: Was Jesus born of a virgin? Well, you might be surprised by how many would deny that it's true. Others go so far as to say that the Bible doesn't even teach the virgin birth. Welcome to Through the Bible, where our teacher, Dr. J. Vernon McGee, tackles these objections as we continue our study in the book of Matthew, beginning in chapter 1, verse 16. I'm Steve Schwetz, and on our five-year journey through the entire Word of God, Dr. McGee continually reminds us that our faith is based on the truthfulness of the Bible. If indeed it is the inspired Word of God, then it must be true and trustworthy in every respect. As we study Matthew further, we're going to see once again that the Bible is a truly remarkable and supernatural book. It's the message about the Lord Jesus Christ. He's the central personality in all of Scripture, and especially here in Matthew. So as we see him revealed as the promised Messiah and King of Israel, it's going to be a very meaningful study, and I'm so glad that you're here with us. Well, what does a ministry of Through the Bible mean to you? You know, the letters that we receive from our listening family give us a variety of answers, don't they? You know, but one thing we hear over and over is that our time in God's Word is teaching you to live by faith. And that's exactly what a listener told Dr. McGee some time ago. Let's listen as he reads that letter now.
1: I have a letter that comes from Independence, Kansas. And this party writes, "Your ministry of Through the Bible has been a real revelation to me. I was saved 30 years ago, but my Christian life was a constant struggle. I lost most of the battles. I lived by do's and don'ts. When I could, frankly, I think most of the Christians I know live the same way. I was taught to tithe, but there was no joy in giving that way, and it became almost impossible to keep my bills paid. As a Christian, I was a failure. Then about 2 years ago, the Lord led me to listening to your program Through the Bible on KGGF. By mistake, I ordered what I thought was one tape, and the Holy Spirit album came. The Lord used these tapes to put my life under His control. He taught me how to live by faith. The Lord is using your tapes, books, and Through the Bible Bibles to save a young man who I thought was a very unlikely prospect. Now his wife and their two children, every evening they gather and have their Bible study. Now his mother and father have joined their Bible study."
0: Isn't that great? Let's pray for all those joining us here as we open God's Word together. Heavenly Father, use your Word to teach us to live by faith, and then give us wisdom and knowledge to trust you in all things, in all situations. In Jesus' name, amen. Let's open to Matthew 1 as we go through the Bible with Dr. J. Vernon McGee.
1: Now, friends, we've come to the end of the genealogy that is here, and this is a very remarkable genealogy as we've seen in many ways, and it's very interesting also. Now it concludes in verse 16 by saying, "And Jacob begat Joseph, the husband of Mary, of whom was born Jesus, who's called Christ." Now you see that immediately breaks the pattern that began as far back as verse 2, where it says Abraham begat Isaac. And from then on, it was just a whole lot of begetting, friends. And here, verse 16 started out, "And Jacob begat Joseph." All right, then the next should be, "And Joseph begat Jesus." But it doesn't say that. It says, "Jacob begat Joseph, the husband of Mary, of whom was born Jesus, who's called Christ." Now, obviously, Matthew is making it clear that Joseph is not the father of Jesus. He's the husband of Mary, but he's not the father of Jesus. That, I think, is crystal clear here. What is the explanation of this? Well, we're going to have to take time out now, and in the rest of this chapter, Matthew will give the explanation and show how it fulfills Old Testament prophecy. Now, when we get to Dr. Luke's gospel, Dr. Luke is a doctor, and he's going to give you quite an extended section on obstetrics, the virgin birth of Christ. Now, both of these gospels make it clear that Jesus was virgin born. Again, I want to repeat that you can deny the virgin birth. That's your business. But you can't deny that the Bible teaches the virgin birth. Therefore, the only Jesus that we have any knowledge of is one that was virgin born. That's the historical record. Now, if you want to take the position he is not virgin born, then may I say that you will have to come up with some sort of a document other than just your own puny reasoning, the puny reasoning of man. We need something just a little bit more explicit than that. May I say to you, it's so easy today to sit in a swivel chair in a library in some theological seminary and sit down and write a thesis that you don't believe the virgin birth. And you may have a very cogent document. And you may write a very profound tome on the subject. Friends, but I want to say to you that you haven't any documents to back up your denial. All you have is just rationalism. Just by a process of rationalization, you have to come up and say, well, it couldn't happen. And may I say, who are you to say that it couldn't happen when a few years ago men said you couldn't go to the moon, but they've gone there, and they've gone there, by the way, by natural means, using the laws of God. And here we have this statement in the Word of God that he's virgin born. Now, this requires an explanation. Now, we have here in verse 17 a statement that will explain something in the genealogies. It says, so all the generations from Abraham to David are 14 generations, and from David until the carrying away into Babylon are 14 generations, and from the carrying away into Babylon unto Christ are 14 generations. Now, he left out some. We saw that last time. Why did he leave it out? In order that he might give us 14 in each one of these and make a real connection, of course. Because you go back and pick up the story in the Old Testament, you'll find out that so-and-so did beget so-and-so, but he did it by begetting a son who begat another son who's his grandson, and then the great-grandson is mentioned. Now, I believe that that happened way back at the beginning of Genesis, and that mankind has been on this earth lots longer than we even contemplate today. But I don't care to enter into that. As you noticed, I didn't even get involved in that when we were in Genesis, because I don't think we can arrive at any satisfactory solution. And I don't think that you can arrive at one that's unanimous, even among those that are conservative in the faith. Now, Matthew's going to take time out to explain what he meant when he said that Joseph was not the father of Jesus. Will you listen to him? Verse 18. Now the birth of Jesus Christ was on this wise. When, as his mother Mary was espoused to Joseph, before they came together, she was found with child of the Holy Ghost. Now, we have here the birth of Jesus Christ was on this wise. This is the way that it happened. When his mother Mary was espoused to Joseph, that is, engaged to him, before they came together, they had no relationship. She was found with child, and listen to Matthew, of the Holy Ghost. Now, Dr. Luke will go into some detail in that connection. Joseph was not the father, and that actually she was not being unfaithful to him at all, and that Jesus is not illegitimate, but this is something new. A woman shall encompass a man. Verse 19. Then Joseph, her husband, being a just man, and not willing to make her a public example, was minded to put away privily. Now, the Mosaic law was very specific at this point. It said when a woman was guilty of being unfaithful, that she was to be stoned to death. That would be the extreme remedy. Joseph is a remarkable man. I wish I had time to talk about him. You see, we mention a great deal about Mary, that God chose her and how remarkable she was. And all that is true, by the way, just because you're Protestant, don't let yourself be deterred from giving Mary a great deal of credit. She was a remarkable person. Remember, she's the one that God chose to be the mother of our Lord, and God makes no mistakes in this connection. He picked the right one, by the way. Now, this man Joseph is a remarkable man. God made no mistake in choosing him. How many men, hot-headed, would immediately have had her stoned to death or have wanted in some way to have got justification by making her a public example, by exposing her? But that was not the kind of man Joseph was. He was a gentleman. Person. He was in love with her, and he didn't want to hurt her in any way, but he felt like she had been unfaithful. Now, notice, but while he thought on these things, behold, the angel of the Lord appeared unto him in a dream, saying, Joseph, thou son of David, fear not to take unto thee Mary thy wife, for that which is conceived in her is of the Holy Ghost. Now, in order to keep this man from putting her away, in order to prevent a very tragic situation to happen, the angel appeared here to Joseph and made clear to him what was taking place. And he says now to him, verse 21, and she shall bring forth a son, and thou shalt call his name Jesus, for he shall save his people from their sins. The name Jesus means Savior, and he's given that name because he shall save his people from their sins. Notice what Matthew, who is writing now for the nation Israel, what he says. Now all this was done that it might be fulfilled, which was spoken of the Lord by the prophet, saying. In other words, if Matthew's going to appeal to the nation Israel, then this one who's come must be the fulfillment of Old Testament prophecy. And it's estimated, or apparently somebody's counted it, that there are over 300 prophecies concerning the first coming of Christ that were literally fulfilled. I do not know how many of them are in Matthew, but I know that Matthew quotes more from the Old Testament than the other three Gospels put together. Everything that he records, it seems he's recorded it, and he's not attempting to give a life of Christ, but showing that this is a fulfillment of Old Testament prophecy concerning him. Now it was to be fulfilled, which was spoken by the prophet, saying, now here is the prophecy, behold, a virgin shall be with child, and shall bring forth a son, and they shall call his name Emmanuel, which being interpreted is God with us. Now, I want you to look at that for just a moment, because that is very important. Now, this may sound like a Christmas message. Maybe we should have given it at Christmas time, but it just didn't fit into our program. Now, the liberal has, of course, denied the virgin birth. He's denied that the Bible teaches the virgin birth. And I very candidly, I know I'm rather suspicious, but I believe that the New Revised Standard Version was gotten out in order to try to maintain some of the thesis of the liberal. I'm sure of that, because one of the things they've denied is the virgin birth. And where in the world is Matthew quoting from? Well, he's quoting from the 7th chapter of the book of Isaiah, and at verse 14. And it says, therefore the Lord himself shall give you a sign. Behold, a virgin shall conceive and bear a son, and shall call his name Emmanuel. Now, the very interesting thing is that in the Revised Standard Version, he says, behold, a young woman shall conceive and bear a son. And friends, that's no sign at all, because if that's a sign, then right here in Los Angeles, one's taking place about every minute. A young woman, but not a virgin, bearing a son. They translated it that way, and they've attempted to tone down that word. Now, I'd like to have you look at something with me today that I think is very important. The word in the Hebrew is Alma, and they have gone to Gesenius, who, by the way, was an outstanding scholar, and he has a very exhaustive Hebrew lexicon, and I can testify that it's also exhausting to look at it. Now, he admitted, Gesenius, that the common translation of the word is virgin, but he said that it could be changed to young woman. And the reason he said that was because he rejected the miraculous, and for one to be born of a virgin, that had to be a miracle. Therefore, his use of the term young woman. Now, this new translation and others that followed it have attempted to say that Alma means young woman and not virgin. Well, I have a little evidence to offer myself. Let's look at this incident. This was the time when Ahaz was on the throne, and he was one of those that was far from God, and I list him as a bad king, and that's exactly what he was. And God sent Isaiah to bear a message to him. He wouldn't listen. And verse 10 of this 7th chapter says, "Moreover, the Lord spake again unto Ahaz, saying, Ask thee a sign of the Lord thy God, ask it either in the depth or in the height above. And Ahaz said, I'll not ask, neither will I tempt the Lord." And may I say, that's pious hypocrisy for him to say what he did. God asked Isaiah to meet him on the way, and Isaiah did. God had a message for him that he would give him the victory. This man couldn't believe God. And in order to confirm his faith, Isaiah said, "God wants you to ask for a sign." And he, in a very pious way, oh, do we have these super pious folk? He said, "Oh, I wouldn't ask of the Lord a sign." Isaiah said, "Then God's going to give you one whether you like it or not, but not to you, to the whole house of David. This is the sign. Behold, a virgin shall conceive and bear a son, shall call his name Emmanuel." Now, obviously, if it'd just be a young woman, that'd be no sign to Ahaz or the house of David or anybody else. But I tell you, a virgin conceived and bore a son, that, my friend, is a sign, and that's exactly what it means. But somebody goes on and says, "Well, wait just a minute. Maybe it can mean young woman." Well, if you want to translate it like that, and by the way, it appears several times in the Old Testament, Alma, every time it means virgin. Rebecca, for instance, was the sister of Laban, and she was given to Isaac. There's a description given of her that she was a virgin, and she'd not known a man. That evidently is a virgin. I was talking to a very fine Hebrew Christian in the East, and he was also a good Hebrew scholar, by the way. I asked him about that, and he said, "Well, look at it like this." He said, "Suppose that you went to visit a friend of yours, and he had three daughters. And two of them were married, and one was single, you did not know. And you say to him, 'Are these three daughters yours?' He'd say, 'Yes.' And he'd introduce them. He'd say, 'Now, these two are my married daughters, and this young lady is my daughter also.'" Now, when he said young lady, and I'm quoting my Hebrew friend, he said, "Do you think he meant prostitute?" He said, "If you had said that she was anything but a virgin when he said young lady, he probably would have knocked your block off." May I say to you, I'd hate to be some of these that are denying the virgin birth and will have to come into the presence of the Son of God someday, and they've called him everything. I'm afraid some folks are going to be wanting to take back what they've said about him. You may disagree, but it's clear the Scripture means virgin. You say, "How do you know that?" I know that because of one great fact, and that is that the Septuagint translation was made of the Old Testament. And the Septuagint was made by 72 Hebrew scholars, six, I guess it was, from each tribe down in Alexandria in Egypt. They translated the Old Testament into Greek. And when they got to this word, do you think that they called her young woman? No, those 72 understood that it meant virgin, and they translated it into the Greek Parthenos, and that's what it is here in the Gospel of Matthew, where it's translated virgin. And my friend, Parthenos doesn't mean young woman. It means virgin. Athena was the virgin goddess of Athens. In fact, that was called the Parthenon, because Parthenon means virgin. And so here it's quite clear what the Word of God means. It's not quite clear what the liberal means, because, my friend, you can't come to but one conclusion, and I do mean to be dogmatic about that. Now, here is the thing about this that is so wonderful. I read this again. "Behold, a virgin shall be with child, and shall bring forth a son, and they shall call his name Emmanuel," which being interpreted means God with us. Now, here is a problem. Would you tell me where Jesus was ever called Emmanuel? Well, up here, it says that he was to be called Jesus. And he was called Jesus. Christ, by the way, is merely a title. And this is his name, Jesus. He shall save his people from their sins. But here it says he shall be called Emmanuel. That is, his name will be Emmanuel, which being interpreted is God with us. I think this is one of the most wonderful things that you have in the entire Word of God, friends. There's nothing quite as wonderful as this. Will you look at this? Emmanuel means God with us. He can't be Emmanuel, God with us, unless he's virgin born. That's the only way. And listen, unless he is Emmanuel, he can't be Jesus. And the reason they could call him Jesus, Savior, is because he's God with us. May I say, this is without doubt one of the most wonderful things that you have in the entire Word of God. How this one came down to this earth. We see Jesus, who's made a little lower than the angels, because of the suffering of death, crowned with glory and honor, that he by the grace of God should taste death for every man. And he had to be a sacrifice that was acceptable. I couldn't die for the sins of the world. Couldn't even die for my own. But he can. And how can Jesus be a Savior? Because he's Emmanuel, God with us. And how did he get with us? Virgin born. May I say, this is one of the most wonderful passages that we have in the Word of God. Now, will you notice these next two verses? Then Joseph, being raised from sleep, did as the angel of the Lord had bidden him, and took unto him his wife, and knew her not till she had brought forth her firstborn son, and he called his name Jesus. Not Emmanuel. He was never called that. But you see, you can't call him Jesus unless he is Emmanuel, God with us. He has to be Emmanuel, God with us, or he can't be the Savior of the world. That's how important the virgin birth is. Somebody said to me, can you be a Christian and deny the virgin birth? Will you hear me very carefully? I believe that it's possible to accept Christ as your Savior without knowing anything, much about him. You may not even know that this record is in the Bible. But after you become a child of God, may I say this, you will not deny the virgin birth of the Lord Jesus. You may not have to know it to be saved, but as a child of God, you can't deny the virgin birth. Do I sound dogmatic, friends? Well, I hope I do. I intend to be, because I consider this all important, because I want a Savior who's able to reach down and save Vernon McGee. And I am of the opinion, if he's just another man like I am, he's not going to be able to help me very much. But if he is Emmanuel, God with us, then virgin born, then my Savior. Is he your Savior today? He took upon himself our humanity in this way, that he might taste death. That is, that he might bear your penalty, that he might die a redemptive death for us on the cross. Until next time, may God richly bless you, my beloved.
0: 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I'm Steve Schwetz, and until next time, I pray that God blesses and keeps you as you walk with Him.

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0: Hello, and welcome to Just in Time Ministries with Pastor Rhonda Penquite. We have more power and authority in Christ than we know, and when we learn to act on it in faith, God guarantees our success. So let's join Rhonda as she teaches us how to walk in victory.
1: Isaiah 35, entitled The Redeemed Return to Zion. Isaiah 35. The wilderness and dry land will be joyously glad. The desert will blossom like a rose and rejoice. Every dry and barren place will burst forth with abundant blossoms, dancing and spinning with delight. How many times have we talked about twirling and spinning? Lebanon's lush splendor covers it, the magnificent beauty of Carmel and Sharon. My people will see the awesome glory of Yahweh, the beautiful grandeur of our God. Strengthen those who are discouraged. Energize those who feel defeated. Did you get that? Who feel defeated, because you're not. So quit feeling it. Never feel defeated. You are not defeated. You are more than a conqueror. He always leads you in triumph and victory. Verse 4, say to the anxious and fearful, be strong and never afraid. Look, here comes your God. He is breaking through to give you victory. He comes to avenge your enemies. With divine retribution, he comes to save you. Then blind eyes will open, deaf ears will hear, the lame will leap, the plate like playful deer, and the tongue-tied will sing songs of triumph. Gushing water will spring up in the wilderness, and streams will flow through the desert. The burning sand will become a refreshing oasis, the parched ground bubbling springs, and the dragon's lair a meadow with grass, reeds, and papyrus. There will be a highway of holiness called the Sacred Way. The impure will not be permitted on this road, but it will be accessible to God's people. Not even fools will lose their way. Woo! The lion will not be found there. No wild beast will travel on it. They will not be found there. But the redeemed will find a pathway on it. Yahweh's ransomed ones will return with glee to Zion. They will enter with a song of rejoicing and be crowned with everlasting joy. Ecstatic joy will overwhelm them. Weariness and grief will disappear. Woo, how many times have we talked about ecstatic joy? All of our intimacies and ecstasies will be in him. We can't even imagine the ecstasy, this ecstatic joy that we are on the verge of experiencing. So we might as well just start warming up and getting ready for it. Oh, this is good news, good news, good news. And everything is about to be reconciled in him. We already are, but there's a lot out there and a lot of those out there that aren't, but it's about to be. Ephesians 4:1. Well, I have a whole different mindset on Ephesians. Ephesians 4:1. As a prisoner of the Lord, I plead with you to walk holy in a way that is suitable to your high rank. How many sermons have you heard that you have a high rank? Says so right here. Well, I keep telling you, we're kings and priests. So we need to live in a way that is suitable to our high rank. Given to you in your divine calling. You have a divine calling. You can't be whatever you want to be. And don't tell your kids you can grow up and be whatever you want to be, because they can't, because they have a divine calling. So walk in a way that is suitable to your high rank given to you. Your high rank was given to you in your divine calling. Your divine calling gives you a high rank. Go back to 1:17. This is a prayer that we pray frequently. I pray that the Father of glory, the God of our Lord Jesus Christ, would impart to you the riches of the Spirit of wisdom and the Spirit of revelation, to know him through your deepening intimacy with him. I pray that the light of God will illuminate the eyes of your imagination, flooding you with light until you experience the full revelation of the hope of his calling. That is, the wealth of God's glorious inheritance that he finds in us, his holy ones. God's wealth of inheritance is in you. It's in us. Think about that. How precious must you be? How highly ought you think of yourself? We don't think of ourselves more highly than we ought, but we ought to think of ourselves a whole lot more highly than we do, because we have a high rank. We're filled with divine inheritance, God's glory. Verse 19, I pray that you will continually experience the immeasurable greatness of God's power made available to you. God's immeasurable greatness is made available to you. Are you using it? Are you tapping into it? Is it a part of who you are and a part of what you do? It's made available to you through faith. Then your lives will be an advertisement of this immense power as it works through you. This is the mighty power that was released when God raised Christ from the dead and exalted him to the place of highest honor and supreme authority in the heavenly realm. Now, if Jesus is in the place of highest honor and supreme authority in the heavenly realms, where are you? You are seated with him on his throne in heavenly places as a joint heir. This is you too. This is the real me too. This is the real me too. You getting hold of this? This is so exciting. So exciting. Why would God give human beings his incomparable power? He gave us his incomparable power. He gave it to us. We already have it. It's time we awaken to that and we start using it. You know, a star has a certain amount of power. A battery has a certain amount of power. A fusion reactor has a certain amount of power. But God gave us his incomparable power. There is no other power greater. And it's because he has put the source, capital S, because he's source, the source power in you and in me, because we've been talking about, we are co-creators. We're here to restore and fix this planet. And this is our training ground. And when we do this, we're going into the cosmos. Gregory of Nyssa, I've quoted him before, he said, we are priests of the universe, offering the stars as incense in our transformation. See, the incense of our transformation is that as we transform, we're transforming the universe. We just start here. There's always got to be a starting point, right? This is not where we end. It's not where you start, it's where you finish. 1 Corinthians 3:22. Whether it's the world or life or death, or whether it's the present or the future, everything belongs to you. Well, the last time you heard a sermon, everything belongs to you. When we sing that song that the Brooklyn Tabernacle Choir sings, which one is it? Psalm 34? Or taste and see that the Lord is good. He'll give you everything. He's already given us everything. He's already given us everything. Everything belongs to you. You are Christ and Christ is God's. You're in Christ and Christ is in you. Holy Spirit's in you. God's in you. What don't you have? In him is everything. In other words, because it says present and future belongs to you, that means you own the timeline. Wow. Well, what about Jeremiah 29:11? He knows the thoughts he has toward you. He has plans for good, not for harm. He's going to give you a great future. It's about a good future. And see, this is to be a time of glory that we're in right now. It's a time of glory. It's a time of wonder. It's a time of transformation. We're transforming into transfiguration. We're renewing our minds a lot. And this is not what most evangelicals are preaching and teaching. Because what they're preaching and teaching is that there's dark times ahead. Oh, we're going through this tribulation. We're going to yallock right through this. It's the valley of the shadow of death. We're yallocking through and we're destroying death, hell, and the grave. We're destroying the deep state. We're destroying the lies of the devil. We're exposing everything. The truth is coming out. So to the dark times ahead of us, no, no, no. And you know, these people haven't been right so far. How many books have we, oh gosh, I can remember books clear back to the 70s. Well, this was going to happen at this date, and Jesus was going to come back here, and then this was going to happen at another date. Now, these are all Christians and pastors writing these books. Not one of them had been correct yet. So why would we keep believing? Let's get a hold of something else that has been infallible. You know, one said how many nations would be

0: These grace ministries, now it's talking about the fivefold ministry, where we've been given apostles and prophets, evangelists, pastors, and teachers. These grace ministries will function until we all attain oneness in the faith. Well, that hadn't happened yet, but we're working on it. Until we all experience the fullness of what it means to know the Son of God. And finally, we become one into a perfect man. Well, we become the Son of God. Finally, we become one into a perfect man with the full dimensions of spiritual maturity. Well, we can think on that and work on that for a while. Full dimensions. And we've not been talking about different dimensions. Full dimensions of spiritual maturity and fully developed into the abundance of Christ. That means you can't have a poverty mentality. The abundance of Christ is limitless, endless, and there's no end. And then our immaturity will end. Whew. Ready for that. And we will not be easily shaken by trouble. It's time to grow up because there is trouble coming. But fear not, for he has overcome the world. And if he has, we have. And we will not be easily shaken. That's why we're studying all of these things. Not be easily shaken by trouble, nor led astray, because remember Jesus said that what's coming upon the earth, there's going to be such a deception that even the elect will be deceived and led astray, unless he cut the time short. That's not going to be us. You got that? That's not us. Nor led astray by novel teachings or by the false doctrines of deceivers who teach clever lies. But instead, we will remain strong and always sincere in our love as we express the truth. All our direction and ministries will flow from Christ and lead us deeper into him, the anointed head of his body, the church. We are his body. Woo! Verse 21. For we know that the ultimate reality is embedded in Jesus. Hi, this is Rhonda. Thank you for joining us today. You are here for just such a time as this, so go forth in the power of his might and possess all that is yours in Christ Jesus.
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5: Now, see, these are things that Satan sends against you as a minister, as a believer, to buffet you and to cause you problems. Now, you need to understand this, because that is not the will of God for you to always be in troubles and problems and tests and trials. These things are sent against you to destroy you, to get you in strife. Now, we went through that not knowing and not understanding what I understand now. Oh, I wish to God I could have heard the message I'm teaching you a long time ago, because it'd save me a lot of problems. That's the reason I'm sharing this with you. Now, we came from that meeting, went to Tulsa, Oklahoma, to the camp meeting, checked in a hotel room, and when we got in the hotel room, got our bags all unpacked, you know, the air conditioner was gone out. It wouldn't work. They had

0: move us to another room. So while they're moving us to another room, we decide, well, we'll go out and eat. So we get in the car and we drive across town to a restaurant. And while we're in the restaurant, the air conditioner went out. And I'm sitting there saying, I can't believe this. I mean, I'm seeing it. I know it's happening. But this is hard to believe that all of these coincidences are happening. Now, by that time, we've done numbered up about 12 or 15 different incidents where air conditioning has gone out. I mean, just right down the line. And it finally dawned on me. And I looked over at my wife and I said, this is satanic. This is an angel of the devil dispatched to stir up trouble, to cause us problems and get us in strife everywhere we go. And we're going to stop this thing just as soon as we get back to the hotel. And when we got back to the hotel, we got the word of God out and we began to bind the devil and take authority over the devil. The weapons of our warfare are not carnal. They're mighty through God to the pulling down of strongholds. And we took authority over that messenger of Satan and cast him out, broke his power, dismissed him from his assignment in the name of Jesus and stopped it right there. And that ceased right at that point. Now, isn't that amazing? The same thing that happened to Paul, only in a different situation, you see, but it's the same thing. It was a messenger of Satan. It was a thorn in the flesh, something to just continually buffet us and to cause us problems and to keep us upset and keep us in strife. Finally, it got through to us that this thing is satanic. It was not the will of God. Now, you see, to an individual that believes that, well, whatever happens to you in life is God's will for you. Now listen, man, if you believe that, you're in trouble now because Satan is going to send everything that he knows your way because you're easy picking for him. No, the things that happen to you in life are not the will of God for you. Not everything that happens in life is the will of God for you. Couldn't be. The Apostle Paul didn't even believe that. And he's the one that wrote and said, all things work together for good. But you see, he didn't write it in that context. He said, when you pray in the Spirit, we'll get into that just a little further. What you prayed about in the Spirit will work together for good. But you see, Paul on occasion said, I would have come to you once and again, talking to the church at Thessalonica, I believe it was, said, I would have come to you once and again. But he said, Satan hindered me. So we realized that there was a thorn in the flesh, a messenger of Satan. It was an angel of the devil, assigned to buffet us. And I'm satisfied that there are many ministries and many believers, born-again people, that really don't understand what's happening to them. Why is God allowing all of these things to happen to us? Now, see, we could have laid down and just bawled and squalled and thought we were suffering for Jesus and had us a pity party, said, well, I guess it's just God's will. You just never know what good God's getting out of this situation. But God wasn't getting anything out of that situation. God was sitting there waiting on us, wondering why Charles hadn't took authority over that demon, why he hadn't cast that thing out and brought it down and took control of it. God's sitting there saying, my grace is sufficient for you. My grace is sufficient for you. Well, when I finally realized what it was and acted on the word of God, it happened just like James said, submit yourself to God, resist the devil, and he will flee from you. That devil was dismissed from his assignment, and it stopped from that hour forward. Now, that doesn't mean that we haven't had just natural things happen to air conditioners, but nothing to the magnitude it was. I mean, that was satanic. There was no doubt about it. You're naturally going to have some things go wrong once in a while. But there's some of you that need to take authority over the demon that's been assigned to you. Call him down, cast him out, dismiss him from his assignment. Jesus said, whatever you bind will be bound. Whatever you loose will be loosed. If you loose him and just say, well, I guess it's the will of God. I just don't know what God's doing, but I guess this must be God's will. Then the devil will have him a heyday. But I'll tell you, you can cast him out. You can break the power of satanic forces. The Spirit of truth within you will teach you these things and guide you into all truths. You see, you have authority over the devil. The devil doesn't have authority over you, but he'll exercise authority over you as long as you'll let him. You're going to have to do it. It's not up to God to do it. It's not up to Jesus. Jesus is not going to come back and do it. And God's not going to cast him out. He's going to say to you, if you pray for God to get this demon or all of these problems off of you, he's going to say the same thing to you that he said to Paul, and that is, my grace is sufficient for you. My willingness to use my power and my ability on your behalf is sufficient to do the job, but you'll have to do it. And thank God when you do it, you'll be set free from that. Learn to recognize these attacks of Satan and get on it. I mean, don't let it take you 6 weeks or 6 months like it did me to understand this. See, you can learn this in 45 minutes, and it took me a long time to learn it. But you see, Paul finally got a hold of this, and he understood what Jesus said to him, and then he got something out of it. He took authority over the situation. Now turn with me to 1 Peter. There's a passage of Scripture here that I think we need to bring into what we're talking about, because you have people say this. I've had them to say it to me time and time again, especially when I teach on Paul's thorn in the flesh. They say, yes, but Brother Capps, what about this Scripture in 1 Peter chapter 4? Where the Apostle Peter says, verse 12, Beloved, think it not strange concerning the fiery trials which is to try you as though some strange thing happened unto you. But rejoice inasmuch as you are partakers of Christ's suffering, that when his glory shall be revealed, ye may be glad also with exceeding joy. Now see, they'll quote that Scripture and say, well now see, it seems like Peter's telling us that we ought to rejoice because we're suffering these things. Listen, Peter is talking about religious persecution. Certainly we should be willing to suffer persecution if necessary to promote the gospel. See, I'm not saying that you'll never have any persecution, but I'm talking about something when Satan assigns a specific angel of the devil, a messenger, against you, that you can take authority over and stop his maneuvers. Certainly, there may be times where we'll have to suffer some persecution, if it's to suffer for the gospel's sake, for promoting the gospel. Now, I think probably where this idea comes into play in one of the Scriptures is where God told Ananias to go and lay hands on the Apostle Paul, or actually wasn't the Apostle Paul at that point, it was Saul, and said, lay hands on him, and he'll be filled with the Holy Ghost, because I'm going to show him how much he must suffer for my name's sake. Now, there's people that read between the lines there and say, well, now see, Jesus said that it was his will that the Apostle Paul suffer for Jesus' sake. But now, wait a minute. You see, you look at that from one angle and you get the wrong idea. What Jesus is saying is that I'm going to show the Apostle Paul how much he will suffer when he begins to use the name of Jesus to heal the sick, to cast out demons, and destroy the work of the devil. In other words, religious persecution would come against him because of that. And you see, Paul was out bringing persecution against the church. He says, I'm going to show him what persecution the miracles of God will bring against a man that uses the name of Jesus. Now, certainly, we ought to be willing to suffer if it's for that reason. But you see, don't go around just being different so people will persecute you. Now, that's what some people do. I've seen people that they do stupid things. Now, I don't know any better way to say it. I just have to be blunt about it. They do stupid things just to be peculiar so they'll get persecuted so they can feel like they suffered for Jesus. But you see, this is not what Peter's talking about at all. He's talking about religious persecution. We need to understand these things and understand what the context of it is here, where he's giving us some insight into the Scripture. And I'll tell you, when we get a hold of it, it'll help us. Because you see, the Apostle Paul said that Satan himself is transformed into an angel of light, the messenger of Satan, or you can call him an angel of the devil, was the thing that was buffeting Paul. Now let's go to Acts, the 11th chapter. Now we talked about this, I mean we mentioned it, but let's get it to where you can see it. In Acts, the 11th chapter, where the persecution started against Paul and was developed very highly against Paul. We'll read from the 11th chapter in verse 25. And the disciples were called Christians first at Antioch.
1: 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I trust you've been blessed. We've been talking about rightly dividing the word. And then our offer this week is offer number 7212, Paul's Thorn in the Flesh. 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Now, this is a most enlightening series concerning this subject. You hear so many people say that, well, Paul was sick all of his life, and, you know, he just never could get over it. Well, one thing in Paul's ministry that you'll notice if you read about him, he never said he was sick. He might have been at one time, but he never said that he was. And so many people try to make Paul's thorn in the flesh sickness. And then they say, well, you know what he did? He prayed that God would heal him, and he said, no, it's not my will to heal you, Paul. It's my will for you to suffer. Well, that's not what the Scripture said about it. Here's what he said. Verse 8 of 2 Corinthians 12 says, for this thing I besought the Lord thrice, that it might depart from me. And he said unto me, my grace is sufficient for thee, for my strength is made perfect in weakness. Now notice, he said, my strength is made perfect in weakness. Now, if that was sickness and disease, that wouldn't make any sense at all if he said, when I am the sickest, then's when I feel the best. Now, notice what he goes on to say. He said, I rather glory in my infirmity that the power of Christ might rest upon me. And he goes on to say, when I am weak, then am I strong. Now, if this is referring to sickness, this passage of Scripture doesn't make any sense at all. But he's not talking about sickness. He's talking about a thorn in the flesh, which always in the Scripture refers to people being influenced by the devil. Now, this Scripture here gives us insight to what it was. Paul said it was a messenger of Satan. 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
11: 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My guests today are Jim Osmond and Justin Peters. 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
11: 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On today's edition of The Plumb Line, I am excited to have Jim Osmond and Justin Peters back with me. Jim's the pastor of Kootenai Community Church, Kootenai, Idaho, and Justin Peters has a great ministry that you can find out more about when you look up him online. And Justin's in the Montana area, and I'm in Iowa, so we're spread out across three different time zones, but we come together every once in a while for a great discussion about a topic from a biblical worldview. And welcome, gentlemen. Great to have you back.
13: Thanks, Jay.
14: Yeah, thanks, Jay. It's always good to be with you, brother.
11: Yeah, and this time we're talking about God's love, and we're doing so in the sense of the complexity and the depth and the richness of his love. It is so vastly different from anything that we can express or anything that thing that we call love that it's hard to wrap our minds around it. But that's what we're going to try to do here from what the Bible would say about this. And I want to start this way, that in our society, our culture today, especially in America and maybe worldwide, I haven't really been a worldwide traveler, so I don't know if this is everywhere, but we hear so much about, you know, God loves you, God loves you, God loves you. And very little about the fact that God is, you know, like I say, complex being. Yes, the scriptures tell us, and God does love you. There's no doubt about it. But all the emphasis is put on his love a lot of times in our day, isn't it?
13: Yeah, it is. That's the predominant message of evangelicalism today. It's not uncommon to drive past a billboard or something that declares Jesus loves you and has a wonderful plan for your life. It is sort of the emphasis of the church, as if by telling people that God loves them, we can woo them into the kingdom. And yet that's not ever given as a motive in scripture for people to come to a saving knowledge of Jesus Christ. In fact, if you read through the book of Acts, you will notice that in the preaching of the apostles in the book of Acts, they don't mention the love of God one time. Now, that's not because the apostles didn't know about the love of God, and it's not because they didn't believe that God is love, as John says in 1 John, or that God has love for people. It's that is not the appeal that the apostles made for people to come to Christ. It's not Jesus loves you and has a wonderful plan for your life, and if you'll just accept him, then you can know that love and experience that love. Rather, the preaching of the apostles was, you have violated the law of God, you're blasphemers, you're liars, you've murdered the Messiah, and you're in rebellion, and God will justly punish and damn the one who does not come to put their faith in Jesus Christ and have their sins forgiven through the once for all atonement of Christ. That's the emphasis. You tell an unbeliever that God loves them, and they're likely to say something along the lines of, oh, well, why wouldn't he? I'm just so lovable. I love me. And see that God and I agree on this, that I'm the most lovable thing in the world. And of course he's going to love me. I mean, look at me. I see myself in the mirror every day. I'm aware of the type of person that I am. So how could God not love me? That, I think, is how the church has misrepresented that idea of the love of God.
11: Let's start the broadcast this way, and I'll jump over to you, Justin, for this. Then, so if saying the very first words out of your mouth to someone who is unsaved, lost, that you're wanting to communicate the gospel with them, instead of God loves you or Jesus loves you, what should the first words be, or how should we communicate that gospel? Because we might be doing that right now, guys. We might be communicating to someone who, you know, just happened to flip through the dial and came on this broadcast, and they believe God loves them, and so they're like, yeah, just as you said, Jim, I'm great. God loves me. I'm good to go. So tell us the right way to communicate this.
14: Yes. Well, certainly God is love, but as Jim said, that's not the motivating factor to get people to come to Christ. The motivating factor should be to make people understand that they are sinners, and because of their sin, they have incurred a debt to God, and God is a good judge, the ultimate good judge, and just like any good judge must punish crime, and if he didn't punish crime, he by definition would not be a good judge. God is the ultimate good judge, and he must punish sin. And if he does not punish sin, then he does injury to his own goodness, and he's not going to do that. So it is the goodness of God that many people think will get them off the hook. Oh, God's good, and yeah, I've done a few things wrong, but he's a good God. He'll let me off the hook. No, it's the goodness of God that will actually seal their fate. And so we've got to make people understand that they are sinners who have broken God's laws, and God's wrath burns against sin. And if they do not repent of their sin and trust the one, Christ, who has paid the penalty for their sin, then they will pay that penalty themselves for all of eternity in the lake of fire, as God's wrath will be poured out on them. And Jesus is our only provision for the payment of sin. So that's how we've got to frame the gospel. That's how the apostles framed it. They warned people to flee from the wrath to come, not God loves you and has a wonderful plan for your life. Mm. It's not a Hallmark gospel. And so many people have this just caricatured, shallow understanding of the goodness of God and the love of God. And Jay, you know, you mentioned how God is complex, and he is in a sense, in that he has many different attributes, but we've also got to understand that God is a simple being. We refer to the simplicity of God, and that doesn't mean that God is simple to understand. It means that God is indivisible. All of the attributes of God, the holiness, the justice, the mercy, the wrath, the omni attributes, all of these attributes exegete, if you will, his other attributes. And so you can't, God is not like a divine Jenga game where you can pull out one little piece and the tower still stands. All of his attributes exegete and explain and are infused with, indivisibly so, his other attributes. So his love, yes, God is love, but his love is not a cuddling love. It is a holy love. And so God is simple in that sense. You can't tease out one of his attributes to the exclusion of his other attributes.
11: Thank you. That is such an important point to bring into the discussion here. I appreciate that. Well, I was thinking as you were sharing there that, you know, God, one of the proofs of his love for us is that he disciplines us. He does confront us over our sin. You know, if he didn't love us, he wouldn't do that. Like, you know, an earthly father. And the scriptures talk about that in Hebrews. And so the reality is, if you're not experiencing discipline, well, then you start to wonder, am I really, you know, in relationship with God? Is he my father? Because that's one of the characteristics of his love, is that he is going to call you to change, to repent, huh?
13: Yes, it is. We're not denying, of course, that God has a love. In this, the love of God is manifested in that while we were yet sinners, Christ died for us. That is an expression of the love of God, and the atonement of Christ and the offer of salvation, all of that expresses the love of God. What we're saying is that that's not the first appeal for the gospel. The gospel appeal is not come to Jesus, know his love. It is come to Jesus to avoid his wrath. And having avoided what causes him to bring us to himself is that deep and profound love that he has. for those who are his children. And that love that he has for us as his children is a love that does chasten us, it does correct us, and it works for our sanctification and even the sufferings and afflictions that God brings into our life. And I use that terminology intentionally. He brings them into our life. He has a purpose in it, and he's the one causing these things for our sanctification. And all of those afflictions and trials, persecutions, etc., this is the discipline of God training us in righteousness so that we may know his holiness and that we may enjoy the peaceful fruits of righteousness. That's what Hebrews 12 is describing.
11: Yeah, amen. Well, I'm going to go to the break fairly early here in the broadcast and share my email address because I want to take that opportunity to do so in case someone tuning in right now is hearing something that is really striking them anew. Maybe they've heard what they call or what we call the gospel, the good news about Jesus, a number of times, but they've never heard it explained this way. They've always heard it explained, you know, the way that we were just sharing about, starting off with God loves you and has a wonderful plan for your life and all that. Maybe that's all they've ever heard. And so I'm going to give you my email address, friend or friends, who knows, maybe there's several of you that don't know Jesus Christ, don't have a relationship with him, believe that you're all just good to go because God loves everyone, right? And we need to talk about that some more. My guests have done a great job bringing that up and discussing it already. Jim Osmond and Justin Peters are those guests, and I'll continue with them in a moment, but my email is theplumlineradio@gmail.com. Plum is P-L-U-M-B. B at the end of the word plum, theplumlineradio@gmail.com. Drop me an email right now as we go to the break and say, hey, can we get together and talk about this some more? And we'll figure out a way to do that, even if you're a long ways from me. We've got great technology and can do a video call or whatever. So we'll get together and discuss this more. I can connect you with Jim or Justin as well, because I know they'd love to talk with you. Nothing more important than that decision that you make about, am I going to commit my life to Jesus Christ? Am I going to put my faith, my trust in him and in him alone? Theplumlineradio@gmail.com is that email. We'll be back in a moment.
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11: 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This is The Plum Line. I'm your host, Jay Rudolph. My guests are Pastor Jim Osmond and Justin Peters, talking about the love of God from what the scriptures teach us about it. And such an important discussion that we are having here. And we've addressed, you know, the aspect of those first words that come out of your mouth to an unbeliever being God loves you. Is that the way to go or not? And kind of going hand in hand with that, and this will probably lead us into the real meat of our discussion, which is, are there some, you know, different facets or characteristics, types of God's love? And one way that I'll lead into that is by saying that I often hear, and I think I've, you know, growing up was taught this as well, that God's love is unconditional. And humans can't, you know, replicate that because no matter what, we don't have an unconditional love for anyone. And I'm just stating kind of what I was taught. I'm not saying that this is, you know, right or accurate. And so let's talk about that. Is God's love unconditional?
14: It is not. It is not, Jay. I mean, so yes and no. There's a sense in which it is unconditional in that there is nothing of intrinsic value in and of ourselves that would cause God to love us. We see that in Deuteronomy chapter 7 in the Old Testament. Yahweh did not set his affection on you, referring to Israel, nor choose you, because you were more in number than any of the peoples, for you were the fewest of all peoples. But because Yahweh loved you and kept the oath which he swore to your fathers, Yahweh brought you out with a strong hand and redeemed you from the house of slavery, from the hand of Pharaoh, king of Egypt. So God set his affection, he set his love upon Israel, not because Israel was greater or mightier or better looking or whatever. There's nothing of any intrinsic value in Israel. In fact, quite the opposite of that. God chose Israel simply because it pleased him to choose Israel. So in that sense, God's love is unconditional in that there's nothing that we can do to earn God's love or cause him to love us. He loves us just because it pleases him to do so. But God does not love everyone equally. That is not true. In fact, the Bible is full of examples of God's hatred, not only for sin, but also for the sinner. In the book of Psalms, just in the first 50 chapters of the book of Psalms, we have 14 or 15 different verses that talk about the hatred that God has for individuals. Just a couple of them. Psalm 11, verse 5, Yahweh tests the righteous, but the wicked and the one who loves violence, his soul hates. Psalm 5, verse 5, the boastful shall not stand before your eyes. You hate all workers of iniquity. So you can try to dilute that if you want, but you're going to do injury to the text in doing so. The Bible says what it says. There are people that God actually does hate. He hates the wicked. And before our conversion, we're all wicked. But God sovereignly chooses to extend his grace to his elect, in that he loves his elect in a salvific way that he does not love other people. In fact, he does hate not only sin, but also sinners.
11: In the second couple of segments, we're going to dive really deeply, farther into that even than what you've taken us, Justin, and look at where, you know, the Bible says, yet I have loved Jacob, but Esau I have hated. That's one verse that's definitely going to come up in our discussion here. But I want to kind of take another facet of this maybe and ask you, Jim. So typically when we hear people say, well, God loves me unconditionally or God loves you unconditionally, I think the reason they're saying that is they want to, a lot of times, and I shouldn't judge their motives or whatever, but some of them anyway, may be thinking, well, I can do whatever I want. I can sin as much as I want, and God's going to love me anyway, is kind of the thought process.
16: Yeah, and if the love of God is unconditional in that sense, then it's true. There is nothing that I could ever do to make him not love me in an infinite degree, which means I can sin as I want, I could reject him, I could have no part for him in my life, and yet he's still going to love me. And I think that that leads sinners astray. We have to have both an understanding that God loves us and an understanding that the love that God has for people is not all the same kind of sort of peanut butter love. It's not all a bland, generic, colorless love, as if God loves Moses the same as he loved Pharaoh or Jacob the same as he loved Esau. There's a love that God has for all of his creatures and even for the non-elect that I think is more profound and deeper than anything we can imagine or understand. But the love that he has for his redeemed people, for his children, is a different kind of love. And even Hebrews 12 draws that out. The son whom God loves, it's the son, his sons, whom he chastens. And the Lord chastens all those whom he loves. And in that context, the author of Hebrews is talking about a familial love. The love that God has for his children is different than the love that God has for those who are not his children. And the love that God has, the love that Christ has for his bride, the church, is a different kind of love. It's a redeeming love, a sanctifying love, a purifying love, and a sacrificial love. That's not the love that he has for all people. And so when you try and make the love of God this generic thing, as if he makes no distinctions in his love whatsoever, and he doesn't love people in different ways and to different degrees, then you end up making God the kind of loving being that if it were expressed in our realm, we would detest. And I'll give you an illustration of that, that the love that I have for my wife is different than the love that I have for every other woman in my congregation. Now, I love the ladies in my congregation, but the love that I have for my wife is different. She's related to me in a different way than every other woman in my congregation. Now, my wife is happy for that. My kids are happy for that. Every wife, every woman in this church is happy that I don't love them the same as my wife. And every other man in this church is glad that I don't love their wives the same way that I love my wife. We make distinctions in the love that we have for people. I love my kids differently than I love every other kid in this congregation. My grandkids, I love them differently than I love every other grandkid in this congregation. So we have to make those distinctions. We need to make those distinctions, and God makes those distinctions. It's not a vice in God that he has a different love for his bride than he has for the rest of the world. any more than it is a vice in me that I love my bride different than I love every other woman in the world.
11: Yeah. Well, let's go ahead and start to, and we won't get through this all in the few minutes we have left in this segment here, but start to break down what has been described by some, and I'll particularly give credit to R.C. Sproul here, as three different facets or types of God's love. And it's broken down into three: the love of benevolence, the love of complacency, and the love of beneficence. I'm saying that correctly anyway. And so those are three different types anyway. And like I say, we won't have time to get through deeply all of those at this moment, but which one of those three are you talking about, you know, with what you were just describing there?
16: How would you say that R.C. Sproul is defining those? Can you give me a brief definition of each one of those?
11: Yeah, you betcha. So the first one here, the love of benevolence, is God's general indiscriminate goodwill and kindness toward all of his creatures, the righteous and the unrighteous. Now, the love of complacency is the one that's not universal. That is essentially a delight or pleasure, is the way it's described, that he takes. And so that would be reserved for those who are in Christ, for the redeemed, as well as for his son, is the way that it's described here. And then the other one is more that God's love is understood through the lens of his holiness. And I guess that Sproul distinguished God's love from worldly, secular ideas of love in that sense, in that it's transcendent and pure and things like that. So those are the descriptions that I'm reading anyway on this article.
16: Okay. Yeah. So I would say that what I'm describing in that redeeming love is what you just described there, is the love of complacency. He loves those who are in Christ with the love with which he has for his own son, because we're in Christ and because he has accredited the righteousness of his son to us. And because he has taken away our sin and placed upon his son, he loves us because he sees us in Christ. So that, I think, is the kind of love that you're talking about. That it's not just the general goodwill that God has for all his creatures, where he allows the rain to fall on the just and the unjust alike. That, we can say, is the love that God has for all of his creatures. There's a love that God has for all men, and not denying at all the hatred that Justin mentioned earlier. There's a love that God has for all men. That's the love of benevolence. He is kind to all, and he calls us to love even his enemies and to model the type of love that he has. But it's different than the love that I have for my enemy is not the same as the love that I have for my wife. And if I can't distinguish between those two things, my wife is going to suffer and my enemy will be very confused. So that's the distinction I think the Sproul is making. And I would agree with it from the way you've described it there.
11: Yeah. Let's take the love of complacency one a little bit farther then, because there's an article that I'm looking at here. It's called Abundant Love, and written, I believe, by R.C. Sproul himself. And in it, he quotes Jonathan Edwards' language in describing this type of love of complacency. Because I know when I think of the word complacency, I think resting on your own laurels or laziness, maybe even. But that's not the type of complacency. This is a different definition, I guess, to this word that we maybe understand differently as complacency. But it has to do with a sense of pleasure that is taken. And so when we talk about this type of love of God, he does, and the scriptures do make it clear that he does delight in those who are his, right?
14: Mm-hmm. Yeah, that's correct. Yes, he has a particular redemptive love for his elect that he does not have for the non-elect. In fact, Jim quoted it in one of the verses that we can look at earlier, Romans 5:8, but God demonstrates his own love toward us in that while we were yet sinners, Christ died for us. Not for the unelect, but for the elect. Jim and I both hold to particular redemption, that Christ died for the sins of the elect, not for the whole world. And that's, you know, that's a rabbit hole we can go down maybe another time. But God has a particular love, an electing love for his own, that he simply does not have for others. And as Jim was just saying, if we recoil at that, we're imposing our own understanding of love onto God, the shallow, superficial kind of love. But even we as fallen humans understand that love is not just love. I mean, there are different kinds of love. Jim and I love our wives differently than we love other women. That's just natural. And so in that sense, God does have a special redemptive love for his people that he does not have for the world in general. Sometimes we refer to things that are common graces, that, and Jim actually referenced that as well just a second ago. Matthew chapter 5, he calls his the sun to rise on the evil and the good. He sends rain on the righteous and the unrighteous. So whether you're a Christian or not a Christian, elect or non-elect, you can enjoy some of the niceties of life. You can enjoy a sunrise, a walk in the woods, a nice meal, a good steak, you know, those kind of things that are common graces that God extends to everyone, elect and non-elect. But God does have a special, particular love for the elect that he does not have for other people.
11: Mm, yeah, and that is a good and important point to wrap up this segment on. And we'll continue with another edition of The Plumb Line, where we will discuss this further, the love of God from a biblical perspective, what the scriptures tell us about it, with my guests, Jim Osmond and Justin Peters, on The Plumb Line. 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
11: Coming up on this weekend's edition of The Plumb Line with Jay Rudolph, the president of Colorado Christian University, Eric Hoag, joins me to discuss what he calls noble masculinity from a biblical perspective. 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

0: Does your life, the way you interact with others every day, or the way you deal with disappointment or suffering, does that make the gospel appealing to others? 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Let's turn in our Bibles to Mark chapter 14. 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
1: For those of you who may still not be believers in Christianity, who may not have come to trust in Jesus, I was greatly helped some time ago when I read John Stott's little sentence, and this is what he said: I could never believe in God were it not for the cross. I could never believe in a God who was removed from the pain and overwhelming distress of human suffering. For what we have in this description of the suffering servant, is not a reluctant Jesus. For he said, nobody takes my life from me. I have the power to lay it down. I have the power to give it again. It is not that Jesus is reluctantly going to the will of God the Father. For he goes purposefully and obediently and submissively, the way the Christian ought to go. But in his humanity, he inevitably recoils from it. Because you see, without substitution, the cross of Christ is unintelligible. And I think that's why people disregard it. Because the way in which many of us talk about it is completely unintelligible. Because if all we say concerning the cross is concerning something about the manifold love of God, and in order to show us how much he loved us, this is what he did to Jesus, the person says, well, there must be a missing piece in this puzzle, is there not? Well, of course there is. It was the love of God. Let's put it this way. We were so messed up that Jesus had to die for us. And we were so unbelievably loved in Jesus that he was pleased to die for us. But as he comes to the point of departure, the gospel writers tell us that he was distressed and he was troubled, and he explained he was overwhelmed with sorrow to the point of death. The atonement, the death of Jesus on the cross for sinners, is not a theory. It's not a mathematical equation. It's a flesh and blood reality. And there was nothing in Christ's humanity to blunt his emotions or to anesthetize his sensitivity. Did you hear that? There was nothing in Christ's humanity to blunt his emotions or anesthetize his sensitivity. Have you ever pondered what was going on when they offered him a branch with a sponge on the end of it, and it was wine mingled with gall? It was an anesthetic potion, and it says in the scriptures, and they offered him wine mingled with gall, but he refused to drink it. He refused to drink it. Why? In order that he might experience suffering in all of its unmitigated dimensions. In order that no one might be able to say, oh, but someone has suffered worse than this. He had anesthetic before that happened. No, he went to it completely without anesthetic help. And as a result of being entirely compos mentis, and perhaps in the immensity of his love, this was part of it. If he had taken that drug potion, how could he have looked down and said to his beloved disciple, look after my mother, will you? Or how could he have been available to say to the thief on the cross, today you will be with me in paradise? He refused the wine mingled with gall. He suffered at a level that no one has ever suffered. He endured everything for the sake of his own. What an amazing thing it is, and what a stupidity it is that 21st century Western Christianity offers itself to the world as a panacea for all ills, as the best grades at university, as the most significant job, as the cutest girls, as the high school quarterback boys. We are the people who've got it all together, you see. Why not come and join us? And then these interested agnostics begin to read their Bibles and say, how did you get here from here? What is this fellowship of suffering that the Apostle Paul was on? What was he talking about when he said, I want to know Christ? We stop, I want to know Christ and the power of his resurrection. That'll be enough for us. Finish the verse right there. There is no power of his resurrection except as it is experienced in the fellowship of his sufferings. It is only through his sufferings in Calvary that there is the reality of the resurrection. And the same, my friends, is true for you and me. And every attempt to deny that is known by our own hearts as fraudulent, is condemned by the scriptures clearly, and every well-thinking, cynical, agnostic friend that I have says, you're full of absolute bunk. And you know what? If I were to suggest that that was the essence of Christianity, they would be absolutely right. Now, let me just say parenthetically that some of you are staring at me, because you're saying to yourselves, this cannot be. This cannot possibly be. Some of you are stumbling over my words, and I know why it is. Because you, like me, are very concerned to safeguard the divinity of Christ. Any notion of a weakened divinity is abhorrent to us because we know that it is contrary to the Bible, right? And liberal theology throughout the ages has always been weak on the divinity of Jesus. Fundamentalism, conservatism, evangelicalism has distanced itself from that danger. But I want to suggest to you, flirts with the opposite danger. Not now of a diminished divinity, but a diminished humanity. So now we have a less than human Jesus because we are so concerned to make sure that we have an absolutely divine Jesus. Now, we are not to be surprised by that because the early centuries fought through all these issues. And late in the 4th and 5th century, the church had to deal with a man called Apollinarius. And you can Google him. It's great being able to say that. And you can Google him. I don't know what Apollinarius would think about it. But anyway, if you Google him, you will find out that Apollinarius was a problem in the late 4th and 5th century because he was diminishing the humanity of Jesus. And so the councils got together and affirmed, just as in Christ there was complete and perfect Godhead, so there was complete and perfect manhood. Nothing that was necessary to humanness was lacking in him. Look for yourselves. Spent too long in the first, but you know my pattern now, don't you? Catch up for the rest of the time. Look, secondly, listen. Listen. My soul is overwhelmed to the point of death, he said. And going a little further, he fell to the ground. He fell to the ground. All our pictures, all those Christian pictures, I think they ought to all be taken out and thrown away, the most of them. Because we have all these pictures of Jesus, as it were, you know, before the cross. He's just so, you know, yes, oh yes. No. You can't have deeply distressed. You can't have troubled. You can't have overwhelmed with sorrow to the point of death. And then, no, you've got everything is everywhere. And if you doubt that, listen to his words. Abba, intimacy, Father, everything's possible for you. Sovereignty. If you're willing, we're in Luke now, inquiry. Take this cup from me, You could say that is the intensity of his expression. You could actually say that is the integrity of his expression. I have to be honest, Father. He says, right now, where I am, here, I wish that you would take this cup from me, yet not what I will, but what you will. Now, at that point, Luke tells us that an angel was dispatched. Angels are fascinating, and we have no time to think about it. But I have this picture of if you play golf a lot and you play at nice golf courses, they always have good caddies for you. And there's a place or there's a wall where the caddies lean, at least in St. Andrews at the Old Course, or there's a little box in which they stay out of the rain, little shack, and they're all there. And they wait until the caddy master calls them up. Hey, Billy, I got a bag for you. And off they come, out they come. The Scottish ones, big red noses like this because of what they spend their money on after they finished. They glow in the dark. You see them through the mist. Anyway, and Billy comes out, and somehow or another in the angelic host, it has to be like that. You know, like the chairman of the angelic band says, hey, I need you to go somewhere for me. I know you went to Bethlehem. I'm sure you remember that.

Age idea, isn't it? You know, big angel came, everything was nice after that. Angel comes, and then it says, being in anguish, he prayed more earnestly. So an angelic visitation never took care of the thing for him. And as he prays to his Father, he prays as an expression of his humility. He bows beneath the Father's will because he recognizes that Father knows best. And you will notice that it is not that he is somehow or another relying on prayer here. Don't misunderstand me when I say this, but there is no power in prayer. All of the power is in God. He's not trying to employ the power of prayer in order to rectify a situation. He is bowing before his Father, and he is acknowledging as he speaks to him in prayer, Father, you have power over all of heaven and all of earth. You can do anything you choose. From eternity, we determined together with the Holy Spirit that this was the plan. You planned it. I would procure it. The Holy Spirit will come behind me and apply it. Oh, Father. Because you see, Jesus knows that he is about to enter the one experience in life that for which he has no preparation. When the Father turns his face away. He has never lived absent the communion that he enjoys within the Trinity. Father, Son, and Holy Spirit coming up, if you like, in the wonder of their wisdom with this great plan of redemption. And now we're at the point. It is God who works in response to prayer. It is not prayer that works. And this, incidentally and parenthetically, is the answer to all the prayer stuff that you can read in Newsweek magazine and everything else, the Cleveland Clinic and the MIT and Boston hospitals and UCLA and everyone else. They're all very interested now. Let's get all in and talk about the healing powers of prayer. They tell them, no, there is no healing power in prayer. The only person who can heal is God Almighty. They say, well, no, we don't want that. That's not the program we're looking for. Yeah, well, the only person who can heal is the God and Father of our Lord Jesus Christ. We'd love to come and tell the whole Cleveland Clinic about how they can come to know the living God through Jesus. No, get out of here. That's not what we're talking about. We're talking about the power of prayer. There is no power in prayer. Look, listen, learn. So I will only make one point of application, and that is not in terms of prayer itself, but in terms of Christ's humanity and his passion. The Word, remember, we're told, became flesh and dwelt among us. Jesus comes into humanity. He is not detached. He was in touch with the religious establishment. In fact, he was opposed by the religious establishment. When he added Matthew to his disciple band, and they had that big party at the house of Levi, nobody was more annoyed about it than the religious folks of his day. He's gone to eat with sinners and to attend a party with them. And Jesus came out and said, yeah, that's exactly right. I did not come to call the righteous, but sinners to repentance. Jesus, in his humanity, lived among sin. He lived where he could hear swearing, where he heard blasphemy, where he observed and confronted disease and mortality and sadness, and squalor. That's where Christ lived. That's the nature of the incarnation. He did not come into our time-space capsule and live at the top of a high hill in a large palace behind gates, inured from the experiences of a common person. This is not the Buddha. This is not somebody who is in a rarefied environment. This is someone who is down now. He says, foxes of holes and birds of nests, but the Son of Man has nowhere to lay his head. And in the midst of all of that, he finds himself. Let me just say to you, I am so challenged by this. The challenge is obvious. How can we effectively impact a world we're not in? How many non-Christian friends do you have? How many non-Christian friends have you cultivated having?

0: And when you go with them, I hope that we don't just give them a bunch of sanctimonious, cliche-ridden stuff. Nice is good. Do you understand that? That there is something attractive about the gospel? That in Greek there is agathos, which is intrinsically good, like a good apple, and there is kalos, which is agathos plus attractively good, intrinsically and attractively good. It is not enough for us to be intrinsically righteous. We are supposed to be attractively righteous. And our attraction does not lie in our willingness to play the game of those who don't agree with us, to join in their jokes, to affirm their nonsense, but it's just to be like Jesus. Three imperatives, and we're done. Be real. Be real. Be real. Everybody's asking about everybody the same question. Is this guy a phony? Is this for real? And every time you stand up and preach, I guarantee you every last one of them said, I don't know about him. Look at him there. Wore the same jacket every day. Filthy character. What's his problem? He doesn't say he had no clothes or something. I don't know what's wrong with the guy. No, I wear this jacket every day because it's my favorite jacket. And my son bought it for me for my birthday. And I feel close to him when I wear his jacket. Be real. Be done. Be done. With what? With superficial triumphalism. It's not true to human experience. It's not true to the Bible. And it only attracts silly people. And it does not answer to the cries of the sick and the sad. Be real, be done, and be sure that Christ stands beside us when we are emotionally overwhelmed. You see, this little section in Gethsemane gives place to the Christian experience of distress, of being overwhelmed. And some of us, with a significant dose of the Pharisee in us, who've never really been distressed or overwhelmed, we have nothing to say to our Christian friends, brothers and sisters, when they're distressed and overwhelmed, except, would you stop being distressed and overwhelmed? You're annoying me. Or, worse still, you know, if you were really a Christian, if you really had faith in the God, the risen Jesus, you know, I don't see you'd be distressed at all. I don't understand why you would be overwhelmed. What do you mean you're overwhelmed? You want to curl up in a ball and pull the blankets over your head and stay there till the week from next Friday? Well, this is fantastic, isn't it? Because now I found somebody who understands. Now I'm introduced to the ultimate counselor. Now I'm introduced to the one who was overwhelmed with sorrow to the point of death. So in my distress and in my fearfulness and in my quiet desperation, Jesus knows all about my struggles, socially, emotionally, physically. I can never go beyond his pain. My darkness, no matter how deep, is never more intense than his. For we do not have a high priest who is unable to sympathize with us in our sufferings. No, look, listen, learn.
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0: Father, write your word in our hearts, all that is helpful and true. May it be stored up for the evil day, if it hasn't as yet come upon us. That which is unhelpful or untrue, which is distinctly possible from my lips, may it be banished from our recollection. Grant that none of us may walk away without settling the issue of what it means to be in Christ. And may none of us evade the challenge nor miss the immense privilege of becoming increasingly like Christ in His humility, in His compassion, in His zeal for the souls of others, and yes, even in His experience of suffering. And may the grace of the Lord Jesus Christ, and the love of God, and the fellowship of the Holy Spirit rest and remain with all who believe, now and until Jesus comes or calls us to Himself, and then forevermore. Amen.
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3: 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At the National Religious Broadcasters Convention in Dallas, Texas, the Fellowship's Caleb Burrows and Gadi Takeman Dan spoke with Israeli Navy Captain Guy Barak.
4: This war is still going on. I don't know when it's going to end, but I can tell you that in order to finish this war, we stick to the three main goals of it. First of all, is bringing back all the hostages back home, as I mentioned. The second is eliminate Hamas and dismantle it as a terror organization in the Gaza Strip, which means that they must not have any military capability or governing capability that they might be a threat in the future for the people of Israel. And the third goal is to be able to bring people in Israel back to their houses. So that means no more threat from the Gaza Strip. People should no longer be afraid of someone else taking their kids and babies from their beds in the middle of the night, or slaughter their parents or grandkids, or kidnap them to Gaza, or even shooting rockets at their houses.
5: Well, and that would also apply to the North as well. I know the Fellowship has helped a lot of the people that have been displaced and attacked in Northern Israel, that, you know, a lot of the attention is on the South, but you all are affected on all sides.
4: Absolutely. Also in the North, many evacuated their houses because Hezbollah decided to start a war of its own on October 8th. the day after October 7th. And yes, we are now dealing as well up in the north.
3: Did you know that the Fellowship is now on the Bible app? 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
9: And good morning, ladies and gentlemen. I'm Captain Abrams from the flight deck. We're currently cruising above Cedar Rapids at an altitude of 33,000 feet. And we've got...
10: Excuse me, Captain. First Officer Zucker here, but that's not Cedar Rapids we're flying over. That's Waterloo.
9: Waterloo? No. I know that's Cedar Rapids,
10: sir. Check the reading again. That's Waterloo.
9: It is not.
10: Yes, it is.
9: Oh, yeah? Well, take a better look. 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
4: Hi, this is Dave Olson. I'm the senior leader of Heartland Church located in Ankeny, Iowa. I hope the following message challenges, encourages, and ultimately changes you. Thanks for joining us.
5: We are in our series on foundations, and we're looking at baptism as a foundational doctrine. We're looking out of Hebrews chapter 6, where the author says, let us not lay again the foundations. Let us leave the elementary teachings, not laying again the foundations of. And there's 6 planks. Repentance from acts that lead to death, faith in God, instructions in baptisms, plural, laying on of hands, the resurrection of the dead, and eternal judgment. We've also talked about how all 6 of these plank comes in pairs. So there's 3 sets of pairs. Repentance and faith go together. We've already dealt with that. Go on the podcast if you want to hear about it. Then we've got instructions in baptisms, the laying on of hands. That's what we're looking at right now. And then we're going to be looking at resurrection of the dead and eternal judgment, which are another pair that go together. And so we're looking at instructions in baptisms. And God willing, if we have time, we may even touch on the laying on of hands this morning, but it's probably going to have to be next week or the following week. Next week, we are going to baptize people. We're going to get people dunked in the water, initiate them, and let the power of God come upon them in the baptismal waters. And so if you have never been baptized, I want to encourage you to do a couple things. Number one, go back and listen to the podcast from, I believe it was 3 weeks ago. 3 weeks ago? 3 weeks ago? Or was it 4 weeks ago? Because 3 weeks ago, we were home. 2 weeks ago. Two weeks ago, we were home, right? So 3 weeks ago. Bear with me. Let's splice this out of the podcast. 3 weeks ago, and listen to that. Go online. Look at the little blurb video. It's like 5-7 minutes long. Sign up for baptism and get baptized. I don't care if you've been serving Jesus for 50 years. If you have not been baptized in water, it's time to do it out of obedience to Jesus, okay? So let's do that. And we're also going to be praying for people to be baptized in the Spirit. And so we invite you to do that. This is foundational, okay? Now, we talked last week about how these 2 things go together. We talked about that a couple of weeks ago. So I want to jump into this thing on the baptism in the Holy Spirit. Last week we talked about that, got into a very confusing, I could see the look on your face, the very confusing teaching on the baptism of the Holy Spirit. But suffice it to say, we were talking about one facet of the baptism of the Spirit that isn't often emphasized, and that is that through the baptism in the Spirit, you're awakened to your place in the body of Christ and empowered to function in that role. And it's a facet of the baptism in the Holy Spirit that we Pentecostals do not emphasize enough. Okay. Now, through the baptism of the Holy Spirit, we receive power. We're endued or endowed with power, a gift given. We're abilities are bestowed upon us is what the word endued means, to be bestowed upon with an inheritance or some wealth. And the what we're endued with is power from on high. And here's the thing, a powerless Christian is an oxymoron. A powerless Christian is a nonsensical phrase that unfortunately describes a lot of Christians. And I'm not saying that an unkind, critical way. I'm saying that with a broken heart. We need power from on high. We need God to baptize us in His Spirit. So it's the result of a half gospel. The good news, I'm just going to read through some things here. The good news, which erases my past debt, also provides unlimited capital for my future. Let me catch that again. The good news, which erases my past debt, and most of us have a grasp of that. Oh yeah, when I got saved, it erased my past. I'm forgiven, but we fail to enter into the power for the life to come. It's like having your debt paid, but still being broke. I don't know anybody, but I got nothing to pay my future debt for. We just get in debt again. And so the power of the Spirit, we go down in the water and bury that old man with the edicts written against him, with our debt being left in the water, and we come up, and then there is an impartation into our bank account of Holy Ghost ability to live the holy life and to exude that to others through the power of God. And so we need to be empowered. The gospel that cancels sin also empowers for life and service. This is the implication of Luke's phrase, where it says in Luke chapter 3, it says, "And with many other words, he preached the good news to them." It's on the tail of Luke preaching. He said, "What I do with water, the one coming after me will do with the Holy Ghost and fire." Now, someone wrote me this week and said, "Hey, Pastor, is there a difference between the Holy Ghost and the Holy Spirit?" And they said, the reason they asked that is because someone told them a ghost is dead and a spirit is alive. Well, really, in fact, those are interchangeable. They're the same phrase. They're just Holy Ghost is a more archaic way of saying it. And I say that when I get Pentecostal. When I'm a more upright, polished charismatic, I say Holy Spirit. But when I get to my roots and get a little Holy Ghost Pentecostal, I'll start calling them the ghost. They are the same. There's no distinction in the Greek that would warrant using one phrase. They're both pneuma in the Greek. It's the Holy Spirit or the Holy Ghost. But Peter said, John said, "What I do with water, Jesus will do with the Holy Spirit and fire." And so he eternally connected these two things. And in fact, Jesus in Acts chapter 1 said the same thing. He said what John did, he said, "You heard it from me." I thought that was interesting because I don't know if Jesus taught outright saying that phrase. I've heard John say it in the early, before Jesus came on the scene. But we never hear Jesus saying this phrase, but he did say it to his disciples. We just didn't get in on the conversation. But in Acts chapter 1, Jesus refers to it and says, "Hey guys, you heard this from me. What John did with water, I will do with the Holy Spirit." And he didn't say the fire component there. Luke adds that component. Even though Jesus said it, Jesus doesn't reiterate it. And the other gospels don't highlight that fire baptism. We'll get into that soon, because this is a necessary element of the baptism of the Spirit. So the one who initiated New Testament baptism, John the Baptizer, and the one who coined the phrase, the baptism in the Spirit, and the one who is himself the baptizer in the Spirit, Jesus himself, both of them tied water baptism and Spirit baptism together with that phrase. They both connected it and contrasted them. One is in water, one is in the Spirit. And what we need to understand is that when this baptism in the Spirit comes upon us, it empowers us, it endues us with the power of God from on high. So the gospel that cancels sin empowers us for life, and this is the implication of Luke's phrase. With many other words, John preached the gospel to them. What he's saying is, listen, this is part of the gospel. When we talk about the baptism in water and the baptism in fire, this is part of the gospel, the entry point to the kingdom. The gospel is the threshold or the door frame you walk through to get into this wonderful kingdom. Now, there's a whole lot more to explore once you get inside the door, but you don't even get in. You can't get in until you cross the threshold of the good news of the gospel. And part of that good news is baptism in water and in the Spirit. This is elementary teaching. This is foundational Christianity. And if you haven't secured those two things in your life, let's get about laying firm foundations in our life so we can build from there. You don't want to live a deficient life. We want to enter in obedience, even if you don't understand. And hopefully, as I've taught a little on this, you've gained some understanding. And if you didn't hear the other messages, get back and listen to them. If you have questions, see me. But we want to enter into this thing because there is power to live a holy life in the baptism of the Spirit. And there is power to give it away in the Holy Spirit. And so with many other words, he preached the gospel. Without this emphasis, we live a belief system that remains fragile. Baptism is part of the gospel. It's the foundational teaching that sets the course for the rest of our lives. Without this emphasis, we have a belief system that remains fragile, closing the door of access on our end through unbelief. What do I mean by that? You ever stayed in a hotel room where you connect rooms? I had a lot of kids. So when they were all at home, if we went somewhere, there wasn't just getting one hotel room, okay? There was, nine of us eventually, we had a big family. And so we would get connecting hotel rooms. And in those connecting hotel rooms, there's usually two doors, not one. There's one door from each side. Through the blood of Jesus, through the gospel, God opened his side of the room. And he's waiting. But through faith, we have to open our door. And then we have access. But we can stand in front of an open door on God's end, but through unbelief, leave the door closed on our end. So faith accesses what God has provided. And what we do is we need to understand these principles so that we can enter in by faith. And baptism is a ceremony, a prophetic act whereby we enter into this reality. It's not that it makes something a reality that wasn't already there, but it gains us access. It gives us a reference point. It's a cooperation in the natural realm for what's going on in the spiritual realm, and we go through the door and we access what God has given us. And there are a lot of people with anemic faith, shallow faith, weak faith, and they're up and down and inconsistent precisely because they haven't done the first works. And so let's do this thing. There's no shame on you if you've not been baptized in water or in the Spirit. It'd be a crying shame for you to leave unaccessed, unseized what Jesus paid for you. And so let's get into water. Let's celebrate this thing. I think it'd be great if we said we started at 8:30 service and we just had to go right on through to the 10:30 and keep baptizing. And people started pulling in the parking lot because the glory cloud showed up. We just keep baptizing people. That'd be awesome. Okay. Both water and spirit baptisms are intended by heaven to be experiences whereby grace establishes these realities in our life, taking the door off the hinges on both sides, so to speak. This empowerment is manifested in three specific areas as modeled in the experience of Jesus. Now, the reason I'm going to read this is I've got a lot to say this morning, and I know if I get away from my notes, I'm not going to make it. Okay? So you look at the baptism of Jesus, and I'm sure I've talked about this sometime in the last 5 years, but it's fascinating to me. The three facets of Jesus' water baptism are pictures for us of what God offers to us. Jesus went down in the water. And John, his cousin, John the Southern Baptist, he said, "Whoa, Jesus, I'm not worthy to untie your sandals. I can't baptize you." And Jesus said, "Listen, I must fulfill all of righteousness." That's a pretty heavy statement. If Jesus, the sinless Son of God, needed to do that to fulfill righteousness, how about you and I? And so he submits to the baptism. John puts him down and he comes up, and there's three phenomena that happened in the physical realm. The first is the heavens opened. Man, I love that. An open heaven. When Jesus called Nathanael, by the way, this passage is why I named my youngest Nathanael. I love it. When Nathanael arrives, he said, I saw you under the tree. And Nathanael said, you're a prophet. He said, you'll see greater things than this. He said, you're a true Israelite in whom there's no guile. You are truly pure in heart. He defines what a true Israelite is. Someone who is in pure in heart. And he says, you will see the angels ascend and descend upon the Son of Man. He was talking of himself. So Jesus was essentially saying, listen, go to Genesis 28. You see the ladder under Jacob, Jacob's ladder, they refer to it as. Jacob's laying on the ground at a place called Luz. He renames it Bethel in light of his encounter. And Bethel means the house of God. Jacob wakes up and he says, oh my goodness, God is here and I knew it not. This is none other than the house of God, the gate of heaven. And there's an angel a ladder resting on the earth and reaching into heaven. And there's angelic activity, ascending and descending. There is an open heaven. There's the traffic of heaven, heaven's activity, messages going up in prayer and coming down in revelation. There's an open heaven over his life. And Jesus refers to that and he said, Nathanael, you're going to see that happening over me. I am your ladder of access. No man comes to the Father but by me. And conversely, the Father comes to no man but through me. I'm the ladder of access. And so when we go down in the water, there is an open heaven concept that happens. That God wants to open up the heavens over our life so that we can have greater communication. And when the Spirit comes upon us, that is what the baptism of the Holy Spirit, one facet of the baptism of the Holy Spirit is revelation and power for prayer will begin to be ignited in your life. This Holy Spirit is the Spirit of wisdom and revelation. Jesus said, there was a lot more I wanted to teach you, but I couldn't. You couldn't handle it. So I'm going to send you another like unto myself, the Holy Spirit, and he will incrementally release to you what I wanted to give you in one load. He's the teacher. He's the one that's going to enlighten your minds. The same Spirit that came on the writers of Scripture will come on you to interpret his own writings. And so there's an open heaven that comes on you through the baptism in the Holy Spirit. And I'm wanting to entice you this morning. I'm wanting to build your faith. Some of you may have been baptized in the Holy Spirit, but you've never thought of it like this. And I want to encourage you. There is an access to an open heaven that God wants you to get hungry for and begin to access. Because when the Spirit comes upon you, one of the things that happens is there is an open heaven. There are that we need a. I did a series many years ago on a theology of an open heaven. There is a person as an open heaven. There is a place as an open heaven, and there is a people as an open heaven. And all three of those I can give you scriptural tracts for another day. But Jesus is the person of the open heaven, and we can be an individual that walks as an open heaven, even if one hasn't been drilled in our region. But then what God does is he creates a people of an open heaven, and he creates, through those people, he creates places of an open heaven. There are geographical places. The Celtic Christians called them thin places. Because God has moved there before. You ever notice that God tends to move again and again in the same places? It's because the heavens have been thinned there. Somebody has burrowed a hole. And so what needs to happen is there's an individual walking in the favor of God with an open heaven. That out of that is created a people, a corporate people called a church, a people of an open heaven. And literally they can drill a hole in a geographic place. And that's exactly what happened with Jacob. Jacob took a nap at Luz and he woke up and he said, God was here and I knew it not. This is none other than the house of God from an earthly perspective and the gate of heaven from a heavenly perspective. It's an entry point for heaven's activity. What Jacob didn't understand is his grandfather had come through Luz on two occasions and built an altar and sacrificed. And his grandfather's sacrifice opened something up in the spirit that Jacob was able to enter into by just sleeping on that ground. And God has called us to be a people of an open heaven. This house, I'm telling you, God showed me this place in a vision years ago We had a prophet come in and he said, I want you to ask God how he sees someone in the room. And later on, my brother came to me and said, Dave, I asked the Lord how he sees you. And this is what he told me. And what he told me broke me. Because there were very intimate things that nobody knows about me that the Lord valued about me that I didn't think was a big deal, but was a fixture in my life that the Lord greatly valued. And I guarantee it's that way for all of us. But that intimate validation from the Father just broke me. And sometimes I'll go back and just revisit that and think, Lord, I can't believe that my puny little efforts mean something to you. That matters to you. And I guarantee you the same is true for you as well. A couple months later, Christopher said, I felt like the Lord said, this, Christopher's my brother, he was on staff with us for 16 years. He said, Dave, I feel like the Lord is asking you, he showed you how he sees you. Do you want to see how he sees Heartland? And my heart leapt, yes. So I began to pray into that. And about 3 weeks later, I went into a vision. And I saw this place. And there was this huge cavernous hole that went straight up. It was like those tunnels, those cylindrical tunnels drilled through mountains. But it went straight up. It was like we lived in a mountain. And straight up from here, bigger than the sanctuary, was a hole that disappeared. It was too tall for me to see, and it was an open heaven. And then the Lord told me this. He said, but you are in danger of not understanding what you have. And if you don't understand it, you can't leverage it for my kingdom. God has given you access to an open heaven. The heavens opening over our life. And God wants you to have power in prayer through the Spirit. And in the Holy Spirit, we know we get the mind of Christ through the Spirit. The things of God, the natural man cannot receive, 1 Corinthians chapter 2. In other words, the natural man there is not, the NIV unfortunately translates that verse as the man without the Spirit. That's not what it's saying. The natural man is the Greek adjective for the soul. The man of the soul or the soulish man cannot receive the things of God. It's not saying he's not saved. It's saying that he operates out of his own mind, will, and emotions. And the ways of God are higher than our ways. We can't receive them. And so we limited ourselves to our own intellect and our own revelation. And you put a lid on going any farther in God. But the man of the Spirit can know all things. He can judge all things. And so by the Spirit, we discern what God is doing. God will give you, and this is 1 Corinthians chapter 2. Look it up when you get home. That by the Spirit, we get downloads in our spirit, make sense of it in our soul, and release it through our body. But if you cut off, if you're a man of the soul, see, a fleshly man, a mere infant Christian is someone that lives out of his body, his fleshly lust. You're saved, like I've told you many times. When I got saved, the lady who led me to the Lord gave me money for a Bible. I went out and bought a keg for it. That is the definition. If there was in the Bible dictionary, fleshly Christianity, my picture of me with my keg would be right next to it as an example. That was fleshly. I was still living for my flesh. I didn't want to, but I was bound. Then you have adolescent Christianity, which is the man of the soul. But a mature man, a spiritual man, is a person who walks by the Spirit, gets words from the Spirit, and then processes them in their soul. Their mind is not the master, but the servant. The mind carries out the will of God. It doesn't demand understanding. Well, you've explained this to me before I'll believe. It's that beautiful phrase out of A.W. Tozer's book. He said, there's a place in God where the intellect, sometimes your intellect has to wait humbly outside while your heart goes into worship. And that's the posture we have to have. That's a spiritual man. And so we receive the things of God. So we can pray in our own language the things of God. But then he gives us another tool because there's sometimes it's beyond my ability to process with words. It's beyond my ability. I don't have the revelation yet to get where I need to go. So God has given me the unknown tongue, the tongues where I'm praying his will. I've told this story before, but Miss Sandra, her and her husband used to be on staff with us, Sandra Collier, when she got radically saved as a young woman, she had a friend she would pray with. And she had been praying during this season, God, I need a new heart. Lord, my heart, I just need you to cleanse me. I need a new heart. And one day she was praying with her friend, and they're praying in the spirit, praying in tongues. And her friend stops her and said, "Sandra, do you speak French?" She said, "No." She said, "Well, I do, and you just spoke in perfect French." Well, Sandra said, "Well, what did I say?" And she said, "What you said was, 'Oh, Jesus, thank you for my new heart. Thank you for my new heart.'" What her mind was longing for, her spirit discerned she already had. But there's a place in God where even bankrupt tongues, they're praying with our native tongue, they're praying with an unknown tongue, and there's a praying with no language at all. There's this deep groan of the Spirit, where the Spirit groans with us. Out of Romans chapter 8, we enter into the groans of the Spirit. But those things are inaccessible without the Spirit coming upon us. So it's an open heaven. The second manifestation was that the dove descended. It's the Spirit coming upon us, Him coming on us. Bill Johnson has this wonderful teaching about how the Spirit is in us for us, but on us for others. It's that mantle to minister to others. It's that mantle. It's the gifts of the Spirit coming upon us. It's the power of God to operate, especially in the 1 Corinthians 12 and 14 gifts. They're supernatural gifts imparted from the Spirit. And as He comes upon us, and He is to come upon us and abide. That's what John said. He said, "I'll know the Messiah." The Lord had told John, He said, "You'll know the Messiah. He'll be the one the Spirit comes on and abides." And the Lord never intended for you to obtain what you don't maintain. He never intended for the Spirit to come off and on you. Now, there are times where He comes on us in a greater conscious way, but we're to abide with Him and walk with the dove on our shoulder, learning to keep in step with the Spirit, to not shoo Him away by our behavior, but to be sensitive to Him and to walk under the dove. And then the third manifestation was the Father spoke, "You are my Son, in whom I'm well pleased."
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0: Hello, and welcome to Just in Time Ministries with Pastor Rhonda Penquite. We have more power and authority in Christ than we know, and when we learn to act on it in faith, God guarantees our success. So let's join Rhonda as she teaches us how to walk in victory.
1: Isaiah 35, entitled The Redeemed Return to Zion. Isaiah 35. The wilderness and dry land will be joyously glad. The desert will blossom like a rose and rejoice. Every dry and barren place will burst forth with abundant blossoms, dancing and spinning with delight. How many times have we talked about twirling and spinning? Lebanon's lush splendor covers it, the magnificent beauty of Carmel and Sharon. My people will see the awesome glory of Yahweh, the beautiful grandeur of our God. Strengthen those who are discouraged. Energize those who feel defeated. Did you get that? Who feel defeated, because you're not. So quit feeling it. Never feel defeated. You are not defeated. You are more than a conqueror. He always leads you in triumph and victory. Verse 4, say to the anxious and fearful, be strong and never afraid. Look, here comes your God. He is breaking through to give you victory. He comes to avenge your enemies. With divine retribution, he comes to save you. Then blind eyes will open, deaf ears will hear, the lame will leap, the play like playful deer, and the tongue-tied will sing songs of triumph. Gushing water will spring up in the wilderness, and streams will flow through the desert. The burning sand will become a refreshing oasis, the parched ground bubbling springs, and the dragon's lair a meadow with grass, reeds, and papyrus. There will be a highway of holiness called the Sacred Way. The impure will not be permitted on this road, but it will be accessible to God's people. Not even fools will lose their way. Woo! The lion will not be found there. No wild beast will travel on it. They will not be found there. But the redeemed will find a pathway on it. Yahweh's ransomed ones will return with glee to Zion. They will enter with a song of rejoicing and be crowned with everlasting joy. Ecstatic joy will overwhelm them. Weariness and grief will disappear. Woo, how many times have we talked about ecstatic joy? All of our intimacies and ecstasies will be in him. We can't even imagine the ecstasy, this ecstatic joy that we are on the verge of experiencing. So we might as well just start warming up and getting ready for it. Oh, this is good news, good news, good news. And everything is about to be reconciled in him. We already are, but there's a lot out there and a lot of those out there that aren't, but it's about to be. Ephesians 4:1. Well, I have a whole different mindset on Ephesians. Ephesians 4:1. As a prisoner of the Lord, I plead with you to walk holy in a way that is suitable to your high rank. How many sermons have you heard that you have a high rank? Says so right here. Well, I keep telling you, we're kings and priests. So we need to live in a way that is suitable to our high rank. Given to you in your divine calling. You have a divine calling. You can't be whatever you want to be. And don't tell your kids you can go up and be whatever you want to be, because they can't, because they have a divine calling. So walk in a way that is suitable to your high rank given to you. Your high rank was given to you in your divine calling. Your divine calling gives you a high rank. Go back to 1:17. This is a prayer that we pray frequently. I pray that the Father of glory, the God of our Lord Jesus Christ, would impart to you the riches of the Spirit of wisdom and the Spirit of revelation, to know him through your deepening intimacy with him. I pray that the light of God will illuminate the eyes of your imagination, flooding you with light until you experience the full revelation of the hope of his calling. That is, the wealth of God's glorious inheritance that he finds in us, his holy ones. God's wealth of inheritance is in you. It's in us. Think about that. How precious must you be? How highly ought you think of yourself? We don't think of ourselves more highly than we ought, but we ought to think of ourselves a whole lot more highly than we do, because we have a high rank. We're filled with divine inheritance, God's glory. Verse 19, I pray that you will continually experience the immeasurable greatness of God's power made available to you. God's immeasurable greatness is made available to you. Are you using it? Are you tapping into it? Is it a part of who you are and a part of what you do? It's made available to you through faith. Then your lives will be an advertisement of this immense power as it works through you. This is the mighty power that was released when God raised Christ from the dead and exalted him to the place of highest honor and supreme authority in the heavenly realm. Now, if Jesus is in the place of highest honor and supreme authority in the heavenly realms, where are you? You are seated with him on his throne in heavenly places as a joint heir. This is you too. This is the real me too. This is the real me too. You getting hold of this? This is so exciting. So exciting. Why would God give human beings his incomparable power? He gave us his incomparable power. He gave it to us. We already have it. It's time we awaken to that and we start using it. You know, a star has a certain amount of power. A battery has a certain amount of power. A fusion reactor has a certain amount of power. But God gave us his incomparable power. There is no other power greater. And it's because he has put the source, capital S, because he's source, the source power in you and in me, because we've been talking about, we are co-creators. We're here to restore and fix this planet. And this is our training ground. And when we do this, we're going into the cosmos. Gregory of Nyssa, I've quoted him before, he said, we are priests of the universe, offering the stars as incense in our transformation. See, the incense of our transformation is that as we transform, we're transforming the universe. We just start here. There's always got to be a starting point, right? This is not where we end. It's not where you start, it's where you finish. 1 Corinthians 3:22. Whether it's the world or life or death, or whether it's the present or the future, everything belongs to you. Well, the last time you heard a sermon, everything belongs to you. Well, we sing that song that the Brooklyn Tabernacle Choir sings. Which one is it? Psalm 34? Or taste and see that the Lord is good. He'll give you everything. He's already given us everything. He's already given us everything. Everything belongs to you. You are Christ and Christ is God's. You're in Christ and Christ is in you. Holy Spirit's in you. God's in you. What don't you have? In him is everything. In other words, because it says present and future belongs to you, that means you own the timeline. Wow. Well, what about Jeremiah 29:11? He knows the thoughts he has towards you. He has plans for good, not for harm. He's got to give you a great future. It's about a good future. And see, this is to be a time of glory that we're in right now. It's a time of glory. It's a time of wonder. It's a time of transformation. We're transforming into transfiguration. We're renewing our minds a lot. And this is not what most evangelicals are preaching and teaching. Because what they're preaching and teaching is that there's dark times ahead. Oh, we're going through this tribulation. We're going to yallock right through this. It's the valley of the shadow of death. We're yallocking through and we're destroying death, hell, and the grave. We're destroying the deep state. We're destroying the lies of the devil. We're exposing everything. The truth is coming out. So to the dark times ahead of us, no, no, no. And you know, these people haven't been right so far. How many books have we, I can remember books clear back to the 70s. Well, this was going to happen at this date, and Jesus was going to come back here, and then this was going to happen at another date. Now, these are all Christians and pastors writing these books. Not one of them had been correct yet. So why would we keep believing? Let's get a hold of something else that has been infallible. You know, one said how many nations would be in the EU, and then another one said, well, this person will be the Antichrist, and that person will be the Antichrist, and none of them have been correct. And the truth is that we are powerful. We are co-creators with Him. And His plans are to prosper us. We're not going down. We're not going under. We're going upward, upward, and upward. Let me read to you Ephesians 4, 13, and 15. In the Passion, 13 through 15. These grace ministries, now it's talking about the fivefold ministry, where we've been given apostles and prophets, evangelists, pastors, and teachers. These grace ministries will function until we all attain oneness in the faith. Well, that hadn't happened yet, but we're working on it. Until we all experience the fullness of what it means to know the Son of God. And finally, we become one into a perfect man. Well, we become the Son of God. Finally, we become one into a perfect man with the full dimensions of spiritual maturity. Well, we can think on that and work on that for a while. Full dimensions. Have we not been talking about different dimensions? Full dimensions of spiritual maturity and fully developed into the abundance of Christ. That means you can't have a poverty mentality. The abundance of Christ is limitless, endless, and there's no end. And then our

0: coming upon the earth, there's going to be such a deception that even the elect will be deceived and led astray, unless he cut the time short. That's not going to be us. You got that? That's not us. Nor led astray by novel teachings or by the false doctrines of deceivers who teach clever lies. But instead, we will remain strong and always sincere in our love as we express the truth. All our direction and ministries will flow from Christ and lead us deeper into him, the anointed head of his body, the church. We are his body. Woo! Verse 21. For we know that the ultimate reality is embedded in Jesus.
1: 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Thank you for joining us today. You are here for just such a time as this, so go forth in the power of his might and possess all that is yours in Christ Jesus.
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6: Now, see, these are things that Satan sends against you as a minister, as a believer, to buffet you and to cause you problems. Now, you need to understand this, because that is not the will of God for you to always be in troubles and problems and tests and trials. These things are sent against you to destroy you, to get you in strife. Now, we went through that not knowing and not understanding what I understand now. Oh, I wish to God I could have heard the message I'm teaching you a long time ago, because it saved me a lot of problems. That's the reason I'm sharing this with you. Now, we came from that meeting, went to Tulsa, Oklahoma, to the camp meeting, checked in a hotel room, and when we got in the hotel room, got our bags all unpacked, you know, the air conditioner was gone out. It wouldn't work. They had to move us to another room. So while they're moving us to another room, we decide, well, we'll go out and eat. So we get in the car and we drive across town to a restaurant. And while we're in the restaurant, the air conditioner went out. And I'm sitting there saying, I can't believe this. I mean, I'm seeing it. I know it's happening. But this is hard to believe that all of these coincidences are happening. Now, by that time, we've done numbered up about 12 or 15 different incidents where air conditioning has gone out. I mean, just right down the line. And it finally dawned on me. And I looked over at my wife and I said, this is satanic. This is an angel of the devil dispatched to stir up trouble, to cause us problems and get us in strife everywhere we go. And we're going to stop this thing just as soon as we get back to the hotel. And when we got back to the hotel, we got the Word of God out, and we began to bind the devil and take authority over the devil. The weapons of our warfare are not carnal. They're mighty through God to the pulling down of strongholds. And we took authority over that messenger of Satan and cast him out, broke his power, dismissed him from his assignment in the name of Jesus, and stopped it right there. And that ceased right at that point. Now, isn't that amazing? The same thing that happened to Paul, only in a different situation, you see, but it's the same thing. It was a messenger of Satan. It was a thorn in the flesh, something to just continually buffet us and to cause us problems and to keep us upset and keep us in strife.

0: Finally, it got through to us that this thing is satanic. It was not the will of God. Now, you see, to an individual that believes that, well, whatever happens to you in life is God's will for you. Now, listen, man, if you believe that, you're in trouble now, because Satan is going to send everything that he knows your way, because you're easy picking for him. No, the things that happen to you in life are not the will of God for you. Not everything that happens in life is the will of God for you. Couldn't be. The Apostle Paul didn't even believe that. And he's the one that wrote and said, all things work together for good. But you see, he didn't write it in that context. He said, when you pray in the Spirit. We'll get into that just a little further. What you prayed about in the Spirit will work together for good. But you see, Paul on occasion said, I would have come to you once and again, talking to the church at Thessalonica, I believe it was, said, I would have come to you once and again. But he said, Satan hindered me. So we realized that there was a thorn in the flesh, a messenger of Satan. It was an angel of the devil, assigned to buffet us. And I'm satisfied that there are many ministries and many believers, born-again people, that really don't understand what's happening to them. Why is God allowing all of these things to happen to us? Now, see, we could have laid down and just bawled and squalled and thought we were suffering for Jesus and had us a pity party, said, well, I guess it's just God's will. You just never know what good God's getting out of this situation. But God wasn't getting anything out of that situation. God was sitting there waiting on us, wondering why Charles hadn't took authority over that demon, why he hadn't cast that thing out and brought it down and took control of it. God's sitting there saying, my grace is sufficient for you. My grace is sufficient for you. Well, when I finally realized what it was and acted on the Word of God, it happened just like James said, submit yourself to God, resist the devil, and he will flee from you. That devil was dismissed from his assignment, and it stopped from that hour forward. Now, that doesn't mean that we haven't had just natural things happen to air conditioners, but nothing to the magnitude it was. I mean, that was satanic. There was no doubt about it. You're naturally going to have some things go wrong once in a while. But there's some of you that need to take authority over the demon that's been assigned to you. Call him down. Cast him out. Dismiss him from his assignment. Jesus said, whatever you bind will be bound. Whatever you loose will be loosed. If you loose him and just say, well, I guess it's the will of God. I just don't know what God's doing, but I guess this must be God's will. Then the devil will have him a heyday. But I'll tell you, you can cast him out. You can break the power of satanic forces. The Spirit of truth within you will teach you these things and guide you into all truths. You see, you have authority over the devil. The devil doesn't have authority over you, but he'll exercise authority over you as long as you'll let him. You're going to have to do it. It's not up to God to do it. It's not up to Jesus. Jesus is not going to come back and do it, and God's not going to cast him out. He's going to say to you, if you pray for God to get this demon or all of these problems off of you, he's going to say the same thing to you that he said to Paul, and that is, my grace is sufficient for you. My willingness to use my power and my ability on your behalf is sufficient to do the job, but you'll have to do it. And thank God when you do it, you'll be set free from that. Learn to recognize these attacks of Satan and get on it. I mean, don't let it take you 6 weeks or 6 months like it did me to understand this. See, you can learn this in 45 minutes, and it took me a long time to learn it. But you see, Paul finally got a hold of this, and he understood what Jesus said to him, and then he got something out of it. He took authority over the situation. Now turn with me to 1 Peter. There's a passage of Scripture here that I think we need to bring into what we're talking about, because you have people say this. I've had them to say it to me time and time again, especially when I teach on Paul's thorn in the flesh. They say, yes, but Brother Capps, what about this scripture in 1 Peter chapter 4, where the Apostle Peter says, verse 12, beloved, think it not strange concerning the fiery trials, which is to try you as though some strange thing happened unto you. But rejoice inasmuch as you are partakers of Christ's suffering, that when his glory shall be revealed, ye may be glad also with exceeding joy. Now see, they'll quote that scripture and say, well now see, it seems like Peter's telling us that we ought to rejoice because we're suffering these things. Listen, Peter is talking about religious persecution. Certainly we should be willing to suffer persecution if necessary to promote the gospel. See, I'm not saying that you'll never have any persecution, but I'm talking about something when Satan assigns a specific angel of the devil, a messenger, against you, that you can take authority over and stop his maneuvers. Certainly, there may be times where we'll have to suffer some persecution, if it's to suffer for the gospel's sake, for promoting the gospel. Now, I think probably where this idea comes into play in one of the scriptures is where God told Ananias to go and lay hands on the Apostle Paul, or actually wasn't the Apostle Paul at that point, it was Saul, and said, lay hands on him, and he'll be filled with the Holy Ghost because I'm going to show him how much he must suffer for my name's sake. Now, there's people that read between the lines there and say, well, now see, Jesus said that it was his will that the Apostle Paul suffer for Jesus' sake. But now, wait a minute. You see, you look at that from one angle and you get the wrong idea. What Jesus is saying is that I'm going to show the Apostle Paul how much he will suffer when he begins to use the name of Jesus to heal the sick, to cast out demons, and destroy the work of the devil. In other words, religious persecution would come against him because of that. And you see, Paul was out bringing persecution against the church. He says, I'm going to show him what persecution the miracles of God will bring against a man that uses the name of Jesus. Now, certainly, we ought to be willing to suffer if it's for that reason. But you see, don't go around just being different so people will persecute you. Now, that's what some people do. I've seen people that they do stupid things. Now, I don't know any better way to say it. I just have to be blunt about it. They do stupid things just to be peculiar so they'll get persecuted so they can feel like they suffered for Jesus. But you see, this is not what Peter's talking about at all. He's talking about religious persecution. We need to understand these things and understand what the context of it is here, where he's giving us some insight into the scripture. And I'll tell you, when we get a hold of it, it'll help us. Because you see, the Apostle Paul said that Satan himself is transformed into an angel of light. The messenger of Satan, or you can call him an angel of the devil, was the thing that was buffeting Paul. Now let's go to Acts the 11th chapter. Now we talked about this, I mean we've mentioned it, but let's get it to where you can see it. In Acts the 11th chapter, where the persecution started against Paul and was developed very highly against Paul. We'll read from the 11th chapter in verse 25. And the disciples were called Christians first at Antioch.
1: Thank you so much for joining us for the Concepts of Faith broadcast today. I trust you've been blessed. We've been talking about rightly dividing the word. And then our offer this week is offer number 7212, Paul's Thorn in the Flesh. 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Now, this is a most enlightening series concerning this subject. You hear so many people say that, well, Paul was sick all of his life, and, you know, he just never could get over it. Well, one thing in Paul's ministry that you'll notice if you read about him, he never said he was sick. He might have been at one time, but he never said that he was. And so many people try to make Paul's thorn in the flesh sickness. And then they say, well, you know what he did? He prayed that God would heal him, and he said, no, it's not my will to heal you, Paul. It's my will for you to suffer. Well, that's not what the scripture said about it. Here's what he said. Verse 8 of 2 Corinthians 12 says, for this thing I besought the Lord thrice, that it might depart from me. And he said unto me, my grace is sufficient for thee, for my strength is made perfect in weakness. Now notice, he said, my strength is made perfect in weakness. Now, if that was sickness and disease, that wouldn't make any sense at all if he said, when I am the sickest, then's when I feel the best. Now, notice what he goes on to say. He said, I rather glory in my infirmity that the power of Christ might rest upon me. And he goes on to say, when I am weak, then am I strong. Now, if this is referring to sickness, this passage of Scripture doesn't make any sense at all. But he's not talking about sickness. He's talking about a thorn in the flesh, which always in the Scripture refers to people being influenced by the devil. Now, this Scripture here gives us insight to what it was. Paul said it was a messenger of Satan. 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
1: 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I'm your host, Brian Perez. 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Chris, hi. Hi, Jill. And
2: hi.
1: What's on your mind to start us
3: it's
1: off?
3: It's great to be here. Well, I have another confession.
1: I was hoping you wouldn't. That's why I didn't set you up that way. But okay.
2: We're ready for it, Chris.
3: I got all kinds of issues. Okay.
2: We're just scratching the surface. Brian,
1: to talk to you, Chris.
3: Yes. Welcome to my personal confession time. So glad you can join us. And here's the confession today: is that I have suffered plenty of addiction issues in my life. I've really discovered an addiction that I've been a part that's been a part of my entire life. Hmm. It's comfort. And so I think every human being is, to a greater or lesser degree, creatures of comfort. Mm-hmm. And so I love comfort. I don't like getting out of my comfort zone, and I don't like things that are uncomfortable. Unless, of course, I'm in control of it all. And so, I only say this because I believe that fear drives us in the wrong direction when it comes to purely comfort. Mm. And what fear does is it moves us away from the reality of the uncomfortable life here on planet Earth. Life here is going to be uncomfortable. We're going, as Jesus says, promises us, we will face trials of many kind. Paul talks deeply in Romans about how our suffering and our trials lead to, ultimately, character development. Mm-hmm. Obviously, James then says, hey, consider it pure joy when you face trials of many kinds. Peter talks about it in 1st and 2nd Peter, that really suffering is a way that God uses to form us and to reform us over and over and over again. And you know, one of the primary psychological definitions is taken from M. Scott Peck, but adopted into the recovery world, and that is addiction is a radical commitment to escape reality. Mm. And that's what comfort oftentimes does for us. It gets us to escape the reality of life. Now, again, in small doses, you know, in relief, you know, listen, there's plenty of health around that. But for too many of us, our avoidance of the struggle, our avoidance of the realities of life, what it does over time and what it does to me is it breaks down resiliency. Mm-hmm. And when it breaks down resiliency, it starts breaking down character. If we reverse engineer that verse, I believe it's in Romans chapter 5, then it breaks down, then it breaks down hope. Then it breaks down perseverance. Ultimately, my addiction to comfort does not build me up. It actually breaks me down.
2: Mm-hmm. And isn't it living by the myth that we should only have good feelings?
3: Yeah, absolutely. And we become, we become addicted to feeling good. The term I use for it is emotional entitlement. Mm. Addiction creates an emotional entitlement, and that is I'm entitled to feel good 100% of the time. Mm-hmm. That is not life here on planet Earth. And so there needs to be some tough love and reality, a commitment to reality, moving into reality. I believe in, Jesus is the Jesus of reality. And so if today your reality is tough and you're avoiding it, call us. Mm-hmm. Let us help guide you back into the reality where God is going to dwell, God is doing his work, and there is hope and perseverance and character and ultimately his redemptive work.
1: And the number to call is right there on the bottom of your screen if you're watching us online, but I'll tell you what it is when we come back.
4: 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Until I came to Every Man's Battle, I didn't understand that would never fill that void.
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5: Hi, thank you.
1: You're welcome.
5: My question is about my six-year-old grandson, possibly has ADHD. He's very high energy, very fast, all over the place. And his parents, my daughter and son-in-law, are having a difficult time raising him. And they don't know what to do. For example, yesterday, he took a brick and threw it at their dog. And luckily my daughter saw that. And, but it's one thing after another, and they're just exhausted and wondering what they need to do.
1: Hmm.
3: Laura, has there been any assessment of the six-year-old? Has he been to a child psychologist to kind of do any testing?
5: Not yet. But she did take him. She did talk to the teacher. The teacher had not recommended anything, but she asked the teacher, and the teacher, if she should get him tested. And she said, well, that's up to you. You could look into that during the summer if you want to. And she took him to the pediatrician, and he said the same thing. Like, they could wait and see if he matures a little bit, or they could go ahead and get him tested. So she hasn't done that yet. She also has a five-month-old baby. Mm-hmm. So she's been kind of overwhelmed.
3: Yeah, that makes perfect sense.
2: Right, and probably because of the five-month-old is concerned about mm-hmm. what sounds like kind of impulsive behavior, maybe some anger that he has. But little boy, I mean, you have boys, Chris. Uh-huh. I had a boy, completely different from my little girl.
3: I've heard.
2: Like night and day. And in terms of the energy, their mm-hmm. bodies are very physical. They do move a lot. And that's how they first experience the world.
3: Yeah.
2: And so, yes, some of this could fall off as he matures, but it certainly has to be guided mm-hmm. and parameters put around these types of behavior. And yeah, it's nonstop. So, you know, being able to, I think, help him put words to what he's feeling. You know, what like mm-hmm. what happened right before he threw the brick at the dog? What were you feeling? Mm-hmm. Right? Did something happen with the dog? Were you mad at the dog? You know, what is his perception? Was he thinking the dog would catch the brick? Like,
3: yeah.
2: What is his awareness uh-huh. of what he's doing?
3: Yeah. And I think that...
5: Yeah, I mean, I don't think he even had bad intentions. I mean, that's my perception mm-hmm. of it. It's like, oh, let's try this. But yeah. Those are good questions.
3: Yeah, there... One of the things I want to encourage here is, and it may not sound all that encouraging, mm-hmm. but I think it's really important, and that is, Laura, oftentimes when we see children, we want to kind of pigeonhole it into one thing. Well, it's ADHD, mm-hmm. or well, it's bad parenting, or well, it's mm-hmm. environment, some sort of thing or one thing. And I typically find that it's really important that you stay open to all of the things. Mm-hmm. Meaning this is that, yes, I do believe, you know, get them some testing, see what's going on out there, you know, and we're not looking at just a psychological diagnosis or psychiatric diagnosis with medication. We are looking at environment. We are looking at parenting. And it's really important that that everyone protects themselves from the shame monster. I know I talk about the shame monster a lot, but it can creep into this, like parents thinking that they're bad parents because, quote unquote, their child isn't behaving properly. Mm-hmm. Or the child then mm-hmm. adopts that shame. I can't control my impulses, so I'm a bad kid. No, this is just a thing that he struggles with that needs intervention and care. Mm-hmm. And so we're going to look at all of the ways in which we can intervene and care for him. Jill, I think that's really important. One of the things that helps us get all of us, adults and children, that gives us control or a little bit more control over our experiences is being able to identify it. Mm-hmm. I have this little acronym called AID. It's my emotional aid. And it's AID. It stands for I start to be aware. I have emotional experiences that I'm aware of. Now, once I have awareness that I'm feeling something or something going on inside of me, then I can identify that, meaning I can name what that is, maybe even where it comes from, but at least I can identify it. And the D stands for disclosure. I can tell someone else what I'm experiencing. And what that does is rather than being controlled by the emotional or internal experience mm-hmm. and it making all the decisions, it slows the whole process down to help get a different part of our brain online. Now, that's a big ask for a six-year-old. And so I don't want to put all of that on him. But mm-hmm. if the adults around him can start modeling that, and if they can help him, like one of the things I think would be really important is to have a feelings chart. You know, we have one on the side of our refrigerator, mm-hmm. and it has this little, it's a magnet, and it has this little magnet. And so we can go to the refrigerator and put the framed magnet over the emotional experience.
2: Are they pictures?
3: Because
2: I have a chart where there's pictures of faces,
3: yes,
2: like
3: exactly.
2: emojis.
3: Exactly.
2: Mm-hmm. Right?
3: Yeah.
2: Mm-hmm.
3: And so the more that he can start identifying, and again, the best that he can in his little six-year-old mind and body, it just helps. It's one intervention that can help kind of curb the impulses and help him in the long term.
2: Right. And even starting with the four basic, mad, glad, sad, and afraid.
3: Yes. Yep.
2: Right. Starting with those uh-huh. four, because he may not know, you know, mm-hmm. the more other emotions. So starting there to get him mm-hmm. to start to identify. And it means instead of always getting mad and frustrated at him because, you know, oh, my gosh, he's throwing a brick at the dog. You want to just stop that behavior. Uh-huh. But taking the time mm-hmm. to sit with him. Let's talk about what happened. I wonder what you mm-hmm. might have been feeling.
3: Yes.
2: Right. And kind of mm-hmm. go through it. And what was the dog doing? Like I mentioned before, and start doing that. And even if he's incapable of it completely, you know, the parents are saying the words for him.
3: Yes.
2: And he's making the connection mm-hmm. so that he will be aware in the future.
3: Yes.
2: And it's also teaching him. We think about our behavior. We don't just react mm-hmm. and do things without thinking. We pause and we reflect.
3: Yeah.
2: And that's important mm-hmm. to build in.
3: Yeah.
6: Do you think the comfort circle would help Laura's daughter and son-in-law with her, or having him learn it?
3: With each other, I think so. It might be
6: How We Love Our Kids book.
3: Yeah, it might be a little much for a six-year-old,
6: okay. mm-hmm.
3: is my thought on mm-hmm. that. But I think them having that as a resource in their marriage, because these behavioral issues have a contagion to them.
2: Mm-hmm.
3: And what I mean by that is that it really disrupts the entire family. It can disrupt a marriage. It can disrupt parenting. And so that's why I start with, hey, fight against the shame monster first. No one's bad here.
2: Right.
3: Mm-hmm. We're just dealing with an
2: issue.
3: We're curious.
2: We're trying to figure out what's going on. And like you said, Chris, look in all directions. Because even look at his diet.
3: Absolutely.
2: Right? Sometimes, I remember I was trying to be a good mom, feeding my kid, getting up, making these great breakfasts, only to find out he was allergic to everything I was feeding him.
3: Yes.
2: So, right? Yeah, so you have to check all levels, all areas.
3: Absolutely, mm-hmm. absolutely. And the last thing I would say with this is that the care that they need, first and foremost, Laura, thank you so much for being such a good grandparent and jumping in and supporting them the way they need it. Because as parents, and the kids as well, they're just going to need as much healthy, loving support as they can get right now.
2: Mm-hmm.
5: Yes.
6: What do you think, Laura?
5: Thank you. I think that's wonderful, and I think all of y'all are wonderful, and the show is awesome.
2: Thanks, Laura. We're
5: really doing God's work.
6: Thank you so much for saying that. Laura, God bless you. Thanks for calling in today to New Life Live at 1-800-229-3000. And if you do want to get those books that I mentioned, they're in the newlife.com store, How We Love and How We Love Our Kids. Mm. 1-800-229-3000 is the number to call us for the next 2 hours. Well, maybe now hour and a half or so. Ryan, hi. Hi, Ryan. It's Brian. You are in Asheville, North Carolina, and you just found out about New Life Live. Who told you about us? How'd you find out about us?
7: I was just listening on the SiriusXM app, and I just started listening after the program that's on from 12:30 to 1, so I've just... Now I'm listening.
6: That's right. Don't touch that dial. That's a good stop on channel 131. How can we help you today?
7: I was asking about my 18-year-old son. He grew up in a Christian household where we homeschooled him, brought him to church. The whole love of Israel was also instilled in him by not only me. When I got saved, I fell in love with Israel, as God says, the apple of his eye, and just taught him how to honor Israel. The churches that we attended over the 18 years did the same thing, always honored Israel. The last 6 months to 1 year, he has completely talked. Now, in family circles, even at events, he'll talk bad about Jews and some conspiracy things about Israel that I don't uphold to, and it breaks my heart. And I didn't know if you had any suggestions on how to go about those conversations, because they do come up every time we're together. He doesn't live in our house at this time, but when we get together for family events, it surely comes up.
6: Jill?
2: And is he away at school, or where is he living?
7: He took a gap year.
2: Okay. So
7: he is actually lives in an apartment.
2: Okay.
7: Yes, ma'am.
2: Okay. And so you raised him the way you wanted him to go, and we do know that kids, as they become young adults, right, they have to make their own way, and it's that separation and individuation that needs to occur, and sometimes it can occur in ways that are quite disturbing.
3: Mm-hmm.
2: It can look like they're completely going in the opposite direction of everything that you taught them. And for some, it's like kind of coming full circle, like they almost have to go in the opposite and come back around and then settle and make decisions for themselves. Because just to stay with what mom and dad believe and taught, sometimes they lack their own voice and their own conviction. So my prayer would be that this is part of him finding his own conviction. And so, but it's a wild ride for you, and your job is to not get reactive or angry about his exploration, but I think to be curious and to listen. So, I hear that you have some new ideas and some different thoughts. Tell me about that. What are you thinking? How does that compare to what you were taught growing up? Like, where did things start to change for you? Help me understand. And if you cannot be reactive, you can earn his trust where he will maybe talk out loud with you based on the relationship that has been there. Mm-hmm. And so you want to also hear him. I always say you want to get them saying what they think out loud, because then they have a chance to evaluate their own thoughts and to really articulate and to see how it sounds in the face of people who aren't necessarily agreeing with them, mm-hmm. right? And so it's a hard thing. I mean, hang in there with him.
6: Well, it's break time, so let's continue the conversation when we come back. Ryan, I'm going to put you on hold, so stay through the break, and we'll hear what Chris Williams has to say. 1-800-229-3000 is our number. Ryan found us on SiriusXM. 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
6: All right, let's go back to Ryan, and we do have some other calls coming in as well. 1-800-229-3000 is our number. Quick question for you, Ryan. Is your son learning this stuff maybe on college campus, or is he watching certain YouTube videos or following, you know, certain influencers?
2: His friends changed? Yeah. Has he stopped going to church? He's now living on his own, doing a gap year. But what else is different, I would wonder?
7: He didn't learn it on a college campus. We assume it's online influencers.
2: Mm-hmm.
7: And I've said that to him. And then he usually says that I'm brainwashed. MAGA, sorry to be political, or something
2: about
7: at the Republican type voter. He just says, well, you're just brainwashed. And that real is can't do anything wrong or something like that. And I explained to him, you know, you might not agree with the government of Israel, but there's still something we've taught you about honoring the people of Israel, because that's where our Messiah came from. And I point to prophetic examples as well in the Bible, in Ezekiel, things like that about how God just honors people who honor Israel and talks about how Israel is going to come back around to Christ. And I mentioned these things.
2: Mm-hmm. And he listens. So you guys are able to have dialogue about it.
7: He is, but then we end with, "You're brainwashed," and we'll say that in front of others as well, grandparents and in-law, son-in-laws and things of that nature. So it's just alarming. But I will definitely take your advice in terms of just asking him where he got that information from.
2: Well, and if I'm brainwashed, okay, then enlighten me, you know, help me understand.
3: Well, I think that, because this is very common, right? Because the truth of the matter is there's many different perspectives on what Israel means in Christendom, right?
2: Right,
3: like in the whole world of Christianity and theology, and is Israel an actual location? Is it a representation of a people? Is it, you know, whatever it may be, you know, you know, the church being the new Israel? What there's a lot out there. And having a deeply held conviction about one or the other is not a bad or wrong thing. And because what I go when I go here, it's like if we have all of these litmus tests for relationship based on theological interpretation, we get in some pretty relationally dangerous territory. And so I can't speak to all things, you know, theological, but I can say to relationship, we want to stick with relational characteristics. You may disagree with me. You may think the information I'm getting is not accurate.
2: Mm-hmm.
3: But let's talk about when you say brainwashed, that insinuates that I'm not a thinking, functional human being with agency. Like, can we use language that is more respectful, that is more honoring in the midst of our differences? Because ever more in our world today, and I do believe it is absolutely fueled by social media, is that we are creating unending lists of litmus tests of whether you're in or you're out. And no wonder why everyone's out, because everyone feels isolated because no one can meet all the litmus tests.
2: Mm-hmm.
3: What I mean by that is, now if you believe this particular thing, you can't be a good person. We get stuck in this horrible judgmental binary. And so what we want to come back to is, what are the relational characteristics, especially that Jesus points out? Are we patient? Are we kind?
2: Mm-hmm.
3: Do we honor each other? Do we hold respect? Do we let our love be sincere, as Paul tells us in Romans? And so those are the aspects, especially in family relationships, that I want to encourage families to hold highest. Okay. Hold highest the relational characterological attributes. Because as I like to say, you know, what the one eternal attribute that is clear in Scripture is love.
2: Well,
3: and love not as a sediment, but love as a really, really hard work that unends, that doesn't end the side of heaven, that's going to cause us to be refined in our character, in our connections, over and over and over again.
2: Mm-hmm. And so almost, you know, if the debate about Israel is just going round and round,
3: yes,
2: then don't keep going down that path. I think it's about, okay, regardless of what we each think about Israel, let's just talk about how we treat people in general.
3: Exactly.
2: Regardless of their ethnicity.
3: Yes, exactly.
2: Right?
3: And
2: what is the standard for that? Because people do get polarized and then feel entitled to treat people horribly. And is that ever okay?
3: Well, there was something near and dear to my heart in this particular thing. I remember being in Israel on a New Life trip, and we took a tour of the Holocaust Museum there. Mm. And it just kind of walks you through the entire experience.
2: Yeah.
3: One of the things that hit me hardest there, that really honestly shook me to my bones, is that whole movement of eliminating a group of human beings from the planet started with dehumanizing that group, you know, almost animalistically dehumanizing them. And that's when I'm like, oh man, that the evil dwells in that place.
2: Mm-hmm.
3: You know, going back to like, hey, we're all image bearers. I'm not saying we're all safe. I'm not saying we're all right. I'm just saying that there is inherent value as human beings. And that is a starting point, that now all of the characterological aspects of healthy relationship in Scripture now make sense based on human beings are inherently valuable.
2: Mm-hmm.
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6: For our previous caller, Ryan, we would recommend that you get the book When Your Adult Child Strays by our good friend, Dr. Jim Burns. It's in the newlife.com store. Great hearing from you today, Ryan. And this weekend is going to be a game changer, a life changer for lots of guys, a turning point. We are so excited for the guys who are going to be at the Every Man's Battle Weekend Workshop Intensive. It starts this Friday. These are men who realized, this isn't who I want to be. Men who are tired of the secrecy, of the patterns they can't break, and of the disconnect it creates in their life, their relationships, and their faith. Men who will learn that they were never meant to fight this alone. Now, there's still room for you to join these men at the Every Man's Battle Workshop. It's this weekend in Washington, D.C. 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
24: Hey there. First-time listener. I was just passing through. And
6: you too, huh?
24: On your show on the radio. Yeah.
6: That's great.
24: I'm at a pretty low point because last night I had an altercation with my dad. Him and my mom were alcoholics growing up. He still is, and he was drunk last night. You know, she died of her alcoholism about 10 years ago. He's remarried since then.
6: Hmm.
24: And I wonder if the altercation would have happened if I was in a better position. You know, I have a lot of shame attached to that because you mentioned comfort earlier, and I've been in a dead-end job for 10 years that can go nowhere, and this is barely supporting me. It's really not supporting me, and I think that's part of the argument we had, is some of the support he's given me and his frustration with me. And I'm just wondering what I should do. If I should stop trying to reach this ideal that I've been failing to reach for a decade now, and shift gears and in a way do the comfortable thing and do something closer to the job I'm in now, which would probably be nursing. You know, I feel I could maybe get to a comfortable living wage if I shifted gears and went in that direction.
6: Chris?
3: Oh, Martin, my heart breaks for you, man, because you have grown up in a system that unfortunately has trained you well. And it's trained you well mostly through fear and frustration. Let me back that up. It's trained you well through confusion. Mm-hmm. So one of the things is that when we're in relationship with a person active in addiction, especially active in alcoholism, you're relating to the intoxication or the impacts of intoxication most of the time.
2: And the thinking in between.
3: And yep, absolutely. Mm-hmm. So oftentimes a person that's caught up in that has a lot of anger and has a lot of shame or defenses, definitely defense mechanisms. Mm-hmm. So my guess is, like, for instance, a lot of times, again, we're sweeping with a broad stroke here for sure, but the alcoholic tends to go one of two directions when they're confronted with something. Nothing is their fault, or everything is their fault. Yeah. Right?
2: Yes. So you can't win either
3: way, right? So they can't.
24: I think my mom probably went in the other direction.
3: Exactly. Yeah. Everything. So they fall on this horrible like thing of like, yeah, woe is me. I'm responsible for all the problems in the world. And then you feel like you have to take care of them because they feel so badly. Mm-hmm. The other thing is that if nothing is their fault, then you feel bad about yourself. But the reality of a situation or the reality of the relational truths are denied. And that's where the confusion comes in. Oftentimes in those situations as well, is that you feel like you've got to take care of everyone else's feelings and everyone else's expectations except for your own. So I'm going to ask a simple question. Martin, do you like nursing?
24: You know, if I didn't like helping people, I wouldn't have been doing what I've been doing for 10 years, which is going to be pharmacy technician. You know, there's no up for me. There's no beyond being the lead. There's nothing as far as more money. But maybe that's a lie I'm telling myself, and it's just that I've been comfortable and didn't
3: want to
24: move. I'm not sure.
3: Okay. Well, here's the reason I asked that, because that confusion, that ambiguity around your own wants, your own needs tells me a lot, is that you never had permission to think your own thoughts, feel your own feelings, have your own desires, and pursue your own pursuits. That's what happens when we are adult children of alcoholics. And so that's a term I want you to get very, very familiar with. It's called ACA. Mm-hmm. And so there is a whole program around that. And and that's one of the telltale signs, is that, again, there is this denial or even this numbness to our own internal world, including our desires. We carry this fear about ourselves around the entire time.
2: Yeah. In fact, the big book of ACA mm-hmm. is really good.
3: Yes.
2: Packed full of great information, Martin, if you could get your hands on one.
3: Yeah. So if you'll notice internally, you probably carry what I call a lot of question marks in your heart, question marks in your mind. Everything's a question. Do I do this? Do I do that? Do I do this or that? When you start working ACA recovery, those question marks turn into periods. You get a complete sentence. Eventually you find the exclamation points, and those are really fun. The things that God has designed you to do, the things that you pursue through belief and resiliency and purpose. And so the restoration of the self through that process, I think, is really important. And just the one last thing to say is that this is a harsh, harsh way to say it. And I don't mean to be demeaning or diminishing towards your dad. I just mean this about getting engaged with conflict with people who are under the influence or caught up mm-hmm. in these processes. Mm-hmm. We don't.
24: I could tell when I walked in that evening that
3: trouble
24: was brewing.
3: So he's angry and you're
24: in the right way.
3: Yeah, he's angry and you're in the way. You want to learn how to set boundaries, strong boundaries, including the external boundaries that if you're intoxicated or if you're in an angry place, you know, in a rageful place, I'm out. And the internal boundary is whatever you have to say to me means nothing. meaning that, like, oh, well, you're just abandoning me, you know, like all of the manipulative aspects that go around that, you know, mm-hmm. you have to protect your internals from.
2: Right. The hard part is if you're wanting approval from your dad, who probably hasn't been able to give that consistently, mm-hmm. and you feel like you've disappointed him, mm-hmm. and you've also disappointed yourself, it yeah. hooks you.
3: Oh, that's good. Yeah.
2: So
3: yeah.
2: I think, yeah, your first clue when you walk in and you know, and you've probably, like, Martin, how old are you?
24: 32.
2: Okay. So at 32, you've gone round and round with your dad enough to know how the arguments start and where they always end up. And so learning from that experience and circumventing it. You know what, Dad? I was just stopping by for a quick minute. Let's pick up this conversation tomorrow. Mm-hmm. I got to go. And removing yourself, Martin, before it starts hooking you

0: you know, advanced degree programs in pharmacy.
1: Yeah.
0: But so there's lots of options, but I think it's you knowing who you are, what you want apart from dad.
1: Yeah, you know, that's such a good point, Jill. I mean, as heartbreaking it is to say this, Martin, living for your dad's approval is going to be a fool's errand the rest of your life. It's not going
2: to
1: work.
2: I need to be okay. I need to have a living wage, and that's not it where I'm at right now.
0: That's true. And if you're 32, and if you're still, you know, dependent on dad, which, you know, lots of young people are, especially in this day and age. But you're right. You do need a living wage, and there is a reality to you're fully grown up when you are self-supporting.
1: Yeah, yeah.
0: And it gives you the emotional separation you also need.
1: Yes.
3: Do you think Martin would benefit from the Take Your Life Back book?
1: I do.
3: In the New Life.
0: Yes. That would be great. Yep.
3: So we have that in the newlife.com store. And Martin, we also have a 12-week course called Take Your Life Back. It begins in August. So plenty of time for you to sign up. It's 12 weeks, 1 hour a week. It's
0: be great.
3: About taking your life back. And here you are telling us all these things. It's not a mistake. It's not a coincidence that you happen to find us today. 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And not only were you listening, but you called in. 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
3: 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And there she is, Tiffany in Texas, listening on KWRD. 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

0: thank you so much. I am not a first-time listener. I love y'all. I've been listening for years. What really prompted the call that was hearing how wonderful that grandparent was earlier. Mm. I'm like, oh, I just so desire to have that said about me. The screener got a little timeline of what has taken place. Unfortunately, my daughter's been very sick and had to endure 3 emergency surgeries back to back. So I know she's, you know, trying to do the best she can. And her husband has really worked hard trying to reel in their 14-year-old son, who is he is autistic. He's high functioning. Mm-hmm. He's genius. And I'm not just saying that because he's my grandson. He is off the chart smart. And so I have to remind myself that sometimes he struggles to read the room and all that. And and being 14 as well is a difficult, you're not quite grass and you're not quite hay. So I know he's trying to find his place. Well, he's trying to get noticed and be at the jocks table at school is a big thing. And so I shared with him, he loves chess. So we connect over chess. And I wish I could say I'm this great chess player. I will share with parents out there, no stress chess is the way to go. You draw these cards and they tell you about the pieces and what that piece can do. So my grandkids think I'm a genius. So I'm not going to fight that.
1: Thanks for the tip. No stress chess. I know. Yes.
0: Wonderful. Wonderful. And we were playing that, and I just trying to connect with him. And I shared with him that we have to be careful because distractions do exactly what they're designed to do. They'll distract us from what matters. And I said, well, let's look at chess. Look at all these pawns and how many they are. And they're fodder. They're easily discarded. They can be considered worthless. I said, but a knight, let's look at that knight. Let me give you an experience. When Anna was in school, I had an opportunity. I didn't realize it at that time, but there was a kid, a fellow classmate, that's parents were progressive. This child learned differently and looked a little different, but she was an only child. And her parents didn't want her streamlined in the special education. They wanted her to be life integrated in with kids of general ed. And so, unfortunately, that put her in the crosshair of bullies, and they would do mean things to her. And one day they did a very mean thing in front of me. And I knew that was wrong, so I stepped forward and I told them to stop. They had put ketchup on a Kotex and put it on her shoulder, and
2: oh,
0: we're all
2: goodness.
0: Standing around making fun of her.
2: Wow.
0: And I took that off and I threw it away. And I shared, I grew up with 3 brothers. I knew how to take care of myself, and they knew I knew how to take care of myself. So no one messed around with her in my presence.
2: So really and quick, Tiffany, because we're running out of time on today's show, what is it that we can help you with today with your grandson?
0: Well, I shared with him that if we're not careful, we can make, our actions can make us look like worthless pawns. Well, 2 days later, he's mocking me. He's been very disrespectful. I'm just trying to acquiesce. So I said to him, I was very surprised that his behavior, I said, your behavior makes you look like a worthless pawn. Why are you doing that? Well, he went to my daughter and said, Nana called me a worthless pawn. Well, she's not spoke to me. Well, it's little texts here and there. We normally talk numerous times a day. So I've educated myself on, be careful. I understand the cancel culture now. And so I'm trying to, so I just want to make sure I'm doing this right. I pray for, welcome Jesus into recovery and resolution in our relationship. But I'm also concerned with me because I am, avoidant attachment. And I'm like, if my good enough is not good enough, I'm ready to step away from this. So I'm worried about me personally as well. I love my daughter, will always love my grandson, will always. But I'm tired of chasing. And so I'll send a little text here and there and that's it. So I appreciate y'all's help.
3: Yeah, Tiffany, let me jump in on something here because this really, really stood out to me. And that is the statement that our behavior can make us a worthless pawn. And I'm thinking about that from the 14-year-old's perspective. So let me just kind of make this clear. That could be a very dangerous, damaging, and shameful type of message. It's because our behavior can tell us that we're off. But our behavior doesn't make us worthless.
0: Correct.
3: Right. Yeah. So I'm just saying that because sometimes, like, you know, you're telling a story and it's sort of like a parable of...
1: Like an analogy that you're using. I get what you were trying to do.
3: Yeah, that is there to teach and to guide. Help. And you're using a great metaphor, yep. using chess and stuff like that. I just, if he's sensitive, which it sounds like he is, because if he already feels different from just the way of that he is wired, and then his behavior then also makes him feel like unworthy, less than, then that, I know as grandma, you the last thing you ever intended to do is have him feel bad about himself. But
0: exactly.
3: But what I want to encourage, because that's also where that not good enough, that attachment thing comes in. Mm-hmm. When we do the hard work of discovering and cultivating and embracing God's inherent value inside of us and inside of other, and as well as inside of other people, we can address behavior from a different aspect of like, hey, behavior in which people are ridiculed hurts. Mm-hmm. And it's mean, and it's not part of God's design.
1: Mm-hmm.
3: And so, and then moving into, you know, again, he may have some of that relational barriers with his condition, but Jill's mentioned it earlier in the show of like, get into his world through curiosity. What is he experiencing? Well, yeah, is grandma the safe place where I can just kind of be myself? And what I would encourage is. Yeah. An opportunity to go and repair the comment that was made.
1: Yeah, because I think as smart as he is, he may be genius, but being on the spectrum, he takes things concretely. And
3: that's
1: so what he is taking it to mean. I would also, I don't know what the history is with your daughter, and for her to just believe her son flat out without checking it out with you, I wonder about that.
3: Yeah.
1: But to maybe say to her, you know, I was trying to be helpful and give him a metaphor that would make sense to him. And I think the words I used were probably not the best choice. Like with further reflection, I realized that maybe it meant something different to me than it means to him. And so to ask for that opportunity to repair, and let's use some different words.
3: Yeah.
1: And let's clarify, because I think you heard something that I wasn't intending.
3: Yeah. And Tiffany, I'm not saying that it's in this particular case, but in the atmosphere of cancel culture, or I would say high avoidant behavior, is that if I'm offended, I can cut people off. If I'm if I'm offended, or if I have I've offended somebody, in a world of rupture, we want to be people of repair. Let's get into the repair. Let's get into the repair, and that teaches really, really good relational behavior.
2: 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We're going to be here for another hour. Keep calling.
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8: So the Israel society, many of the families been displaced, both from the Gaza envelope, so those cities and towns around the Gaza Strip in Israel. 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
9: Captain Barak, thank you for sharing this. 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
17: Our guest, the late Steve Farrar, was a prolific author and speaker who specialized in encouraging men to be godly husbands and fathers. In fact, he was one of the premier speakers in the Promise Keepers movement in the early 90s. Sadly, Steve died of a cardiac event in February 2022 at the age of 72. And boy, I'm so glad we can still hear his wisdom today through these recordings.
21: Yeah, this is timeless content. Steve is missed, but here he is now speaking at a men's conference in 2005 on today's episode of Focus on the Family with Jim Daly.
20: The story is told of a real estate developer who is out in the country. He's looking for some property. He's driving down a two-lane road, going about 55 miles an hour, and out of the left side, his peripheral vision, he senses a car going around to pass him. And as he looks over at the car, he realizes it's not a car, it's a chicken. There's a chicken that's running absolutely dead even with him, going 55 miles an hour. He can't believe this. He looks, and the chicken looks back at him. He steps on the accelerator, he gets it up to about 65 or 70, chicken stays right with him. He's looking at this chicken, and it appears to him that this chicken has three legs. But he's not sure because the thing's moving so fast. Finally, the chicken looks at him again and just accelerates and takes off and leaves this guy in his dust. Well, he sees the chicken go up a hill and then make a left down a dirt road. He follows this chicken. He's going down the dirt road. He can see the dust. Comes over a little rise, and he sees a farm down there. Pulls up in front of the farm. The farmer's out in front. He goes, "Sir, excuse me, did you see a chicken go by here?" He says, I sure did. He just went by a minute ago. He said, "That's one of my chickens." He said, "That's one of your chickens." He said, "It is." He said, "It appeared to me that chicken had three legs." He said, "That's right." He says, "I breed three-legged chickens." Real estate guy says, "Now, why in the world would you breed three-legged chickens?" He says, "Very simple." He said, "After church on Sunday, our family, we love to have fried chicken. And it's me and my wife and my son. And we always have a problem because all three of us love chicken legs. So we were always a leg short, so I decided to breed three-legged chickens." Real estate guy says, "That is unbelievable." He goes, "Well, yeah, I got a bunch of them around here." He says, "How do they taste?" Guy says, "You know, I don't rightly know. I've never been able to catch one." Now, you know, guys, that sort of describes our lives. We're running at a very, very fast pace. We start early in the morning. We go late at night. We're running. I don't know about you, but our house, we don't even have an alarm clock anymore. We got a starter's pistol. Boom. We come out of the blocks. We're running, we're gunning, we're emailing, we're faxing, we're paging, we're doing all that. We live very, very rapid lives. We're going very, very fast. And as a result, it's easy for us to get off course as men from our most important work. We've got a bunch of leaders in here this morning. We're different kinds of leaders. Some of you don't even perceive yourself as leaders, but you're a leader because someone is watching your life. You are influencing someone. If you're a husband, you're a leader. If you're a father, you're a leader. How many of you guys are fathers? Let me see your hands. Yeah, good. How many of you guys are sons? Okay, good. We didn't want to leave anybody out here. We didn't want any hurt feelings, you see? You're a leader. Now you say, well, I'm not an upfront guy. You don't have to be an upfront guy to be a leader. Most leaders are not up front. They just quietly go about the business and the work that God has called them to do. That's how the world functions. That's how the church functions. You're a leader. You're a leader because you're a man. You're a leader because you're a husband. You're a father. We're going to talk about fathering today because even you single guys, one day you'll probably be a father. All these guys who are married, you see all their hands? They used to be single. It's amazing how life changes and how we assume different roles as we go through life. But what happens as men is that as we get married and then we have kids and we're going through life and we got responsibilities and we got mortgages and we got all this stuff, we get very, very, very, very busy. And we are told that our careers and our work is the most important thing that we do. 1 Timothy 3 says, if a man is going to be a leader in the church, he must first prove his leadership in the home. Probably the most violated principle in the scripture. If a man's got money, if a man's got people skills, if a man is good in the community, we'll put him in leadership. God says, I want him to prove his leadership first at home. Our first work as men, our first work as husbands, our first work as fathers is at home. You recall in Matthew 16 that Jesus said, if anyone wants to come after me, he must deny himself. We live in a culture that's intoxicated with self. We're into self-fulfillment. We're into self-realization. We're into self-actualization. We tell people to look deep into themselves to find the answers to life. And by the way, you don't want to do that because there's not much there. Looking deep inside yourself to find answers is like going scuba diving in a septic tank. There's just not much there, and you're going to be sorely disappointed. If you're looking for answers in life, you don't look in, you look up to the one who made you. That's where you look, to the one who gave you life and created life. Our first work as husbands and our first work as fathers is at home. But we are so busy and we are pulled so many different directions that we get diverted. We get distracted. Last year I taught a study on the Old Testament kings. 43 kings in the Old Testament. Some of them we're familiar with. Saul and, of course, David. Then he had a son named Solomon. After that, it tends to get a little murky. But there were 43 of these guys. If you take your Bible and turn to 1 Samuel 8, and then if you'll put your finger there and then go to the end of the Old Testament. Go to Malachi chapter 4. If you can't find Malachi, go to Matthew. It's just a page over. Let me show you what I'm doing here. I'm taking that chunk of scripture in between my two fingers from 1 Samuel to Malachi 4. You see that chunk of scripture right there? That chunk of scripture is called history. 1 Corinthians 10 says that these things, what things? The history of Israel. These things were written for our instruction. There's a reason that history is in there. History is his story. The philosopher Hegel said that history teaches us that men never learn from history. We're supposed to learn from history. That section of scripture that I'm holding there between 1 Samuel 8 and Malachi 4 every book that I'm holding in those borders from 1 Samuel to Malachi is about the kings in some way, shape, or form, except for Job. And quite frankly, Job was a king figure. The scripture either gives us the history of the kings, or you say, what about the prophets? The prophets were speaking to the kings and to the nations which they were ruling. You say, what about Psalms? Half the Psalms are written by a king. What about Song of Solomon? Written by a king. What I'm saying, guys, is that in some way, shape, or form, the kings are related to almost two-thirds of your Old Testament. So why is it that we don't know much about these guys? They're fairly important. You read a biography. Every time I read a biography, I learn something from somebody's life. There are 43 biographies in here. As I study these guys last year, and by the way, out of the 43 kings, biblical scholars only call 8 of them good. The rest of them were losers. The rest of them wasted their lives and ruined their lives. As I surveyed those 43 kings last year, you know the thing that struck me? Quite frankly, these guys all blew it when it came to their primary responsibility. Other than David was Solomon. And only after blowing it with at least 3 of his boys did David get focused on mentoring his son, Solomon. But other than David, out of those 43 kings, let me tell you the big mistake these guys made. They built their kingdoms, but they didn't build their sons. And as a result, when they passed off the scene, their sons were not equipped to follow them. Their sons were not equipped to take the spiritual leadership of the family. Can I tell you something? You don't think of yourself this way, but in a real sense, you're a king. Your wife's a queen. You've got a son, he's a prince. You got a daughter, she's a princess. Now, we don't tend to use those terms. You say, yeah, hey, I don't have a castle. Well, you got an apartment? You got a house in the suburbs? Where do you live? You see, that's your castle. That's your, well, you know, I don't rule over a land. No, but you got a family that you're responsible for. That's a stewardship. It may not be a nation, but it's a family. Every family is a small civilization. And God has called us to leadership. Can I give you a couple of principles, guys? Here's the first one. God has not called women to lead the family. Now, there are some wonderful women who are leading families. Perhaps your mom was in that position because your father took off. He was irresponsible. So we honor women that are doing that. We honor them because they're doing the work of two people, and we thank God for them. But that is not God's original intention. We thank God for godly women who work hard. But you see, God has called men to lead in their families lovingly before Christ. In the church, God has not called women to lead the church. God has called men to lead the church. It's not that women don't have gifts and women aren't important. I'm married to a gal who is a tremendous leader, a gifted leader. But as gifted as Mary is, the leadership responsibility for my family is not on the shoulders of my wife. It's on my shoulders before Almighty God. And it's on your shoulders. We get diverted as men from the leadership that God wants us to exercise in the home because we are told and we are put upon that the most important work that we do is what we do when we leave the house. That's contrary to what God says in His Word.
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20: 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I'd like you to turn there if you have your Bibles. Deuteronomy 6, God gives us two specific things. And these things apply to the kings, and these instructions apply to you, and these instructions apply to me. Deuteronomy 6 was written to the men of Israel, may I point out. If you look at verses 1 and 2, Moses says, now this is the commandment and the statutes and the judgments which the Lord your God commanded me to teach you, so that you might do them in the land which you are going over to possess. Now catch this. So that you and your son and your grandson might fear the Lord. Interesting concept. He's speaking to the men because he says, so that you and your son and your grandson might what? Might fear the Lord. 14 times in the book of Proverbs, we see the phrase, the fear of the Lord. The fear of the Lord, Proverbs tells us, is the beginning of knowledge. The fear of the Lord is the beginning of wisdom. Do you ever get concerned about our country and what's happening in our country? Sure you do. You know what's wrong with our country? Very simply put, our country has lost the fear of the Lord. And when we lose the fear of the Lord, we lose our wisdom. You know what's wrong with our universities? I'll tell you what's wrong with our universities. Our universities have lost the fear of the Lord. And when you lose the fear of the Lord, you lose knowledge. Copernicus, great astronomer, had a friend who was an atheist. And they would have lunch and they would dialogue from time to time. They would get together and discuss their different viewpoints. For about 2 to 3 years, Copernicus was doing something no one else had ever done. He was building in his atrium a model of the solar system. Now, you've seen those and I've seen them. No one had seen them before then. And he fashioned planets and he would hang them from different parts and he had it all laid out. Didn't tell anybody. One day when he finished, he was dialoguing with his friend. They were having some coffee. And he said, let's walk down to my house. I want to show you something. And as he was talking to his atheist friend, they're talking about different things. They finally walk into the house. They open the doors of the atrium. His atheist friend walks in, looks up, and sees. He immediately realizes this is a model of the solar system. He's just aghast at what he sees. He is amazed. He is speechless. He just looks. He takes it all in. And he looks at Copernicus, and he said, who made this? And Copernicus said, no one made it. It just happened. What a ludicrous thing to say. What a foolish thing to say. But the fool has said in his heart, there is no God. There is a God. You study DNA, there's a God. There has to be a God. I saw on the news last night these new three-dimensional, four-dimensional pictures, images of babies in the womb. You can see their face. This doctor was being interviewed on Fox News, and she was being asked about the implications of this, and she was trying to be very subtle, but she said, you can actually see the face. Oh, here's twins. You can see the twins touching each other and kicking each other. What are the implications of this? Well, the implications are that parents are going to have some more information about the nature of the child within them. That's a baby. It's not a fetus. That's the information. And you can't take that baby's life because that is a little baby made in the image of God. She wouldn't come out and say it, but it was right before her eyes. That's a child in there. Where's the fear of the Lord? The fear of the Lord is beginning of knowledge. See, if you don't have the fear of the Lord, you can't be a real scientist. If you don't have the fear of the Lord, you can't be a good teacher. See, and can I say this? If you don't have the fear of the Lord, you can't be a good father. Because in order to do the work that God has called us to do, there must be a fear of the Lord, which we then instill in our sons and in our grandsons. If you look at verse 5 specifically, there are two things that are said to men as their job description. And they're very simple. I'd summarize them this way. Number one, as men, we are to love God deeply from our gut. Notice what it says there in verse 5 of Deuteronomy 6. He says, and you shall love the Lord your God with 40% of your heart, with 30% of your soul. That's not what it says. Not even in the Hebrew does it say that. You shall love the Lord your God with what? All your heart, all your soul, all your might. I did a word study in that word all one morning. Spent about 3 hours going over this in the original and working through different lexicons. Well, let me tell you, that word all means in the original. It means all. That's what it means. You shall love the Lord your God with all See, that means from your gut, everything within you, you love him. You follow him. You pursue him. He's number one in your life. And then on that basis, we go to the second thing. And really, when you love the Lord your God, you're going to love his word. That's why you go back to verse 1. These are the commandments, the statutes, the judgments, which the Lord your God has commanded me to teach you. So when you love God, you love his word. Thy word I have hidden my heart, that I may not sin against thee. Open my eyes, that I may behold wonderful things from thy law. How can a young man keep his way pure? This is Psalm 119. By keeping it according to thy word, you see. So if you love God, you love his word. Jesus said, if you are truly disciples of mine, you will abide in my word. And what will the word do? You see? What does the word do? The word is truth. If you are truly disciples of mine, he said, you will abide in my word. And you shall know the truth, and the truth shall what? It'll set you free. See, that's why if you love God, you love his word. And when you love God, you have truth, and you live in reality. That is mentioned in verse 6. These words which I am commanding you today shall be in your heart. And then here's the second responsibility. You shall teach them diligently to your sons, and shall talk of them when you sit in your house, and when you walk by the way, and when you lie down, and when you rise up. So what are the two jobs? The job description, they're pretty simple. Number one, you love God deeply with all your heart. You love him from your gut. Secondly, you teach your sons diligently. You say, Steve, I've got daughters. Great. What a gift from God. I've got a daughter too, and I've got two boys. So aren't you going to talk about daughters? I'm talking about sons this morning. Now, does that mean I don't care about my daughter? I love her to death. You love your daughter. And if God's given you daughters, then you know what your job is to love them and show them what it means to be a godly man, because one day they're going to look for a godly man to come into their life, and you show them what that's like. You say, well, how do I treat my daughters? Are there any passages in Scripture that tell me how to treat my daughters? I think the passages in Scripture that tell you how to treat your wife, you apply those passages to your daughter, because one day your daughter will be a wife. Does that make sense? You husbands, likewise, live with your wives in an understanding way. Could we say, you husbands, likewise, live with your daughters in an understanding way? Yeah, because one day, some young man is going to come into her life, and he's going to want to enter into her life. How is she going to know whether or not this guy meets the criteria? Well, she'll take the template. Unconsciously, she'll take the template of your example. And she'll look at how you treated her mother. And she'll look at how you loved her mother and how you honored her mother. And she will take that template as a young man comes into her life. If he meets that criteria of your example, he has the potential of passing through and be accepted. But if he is harsh with her, if he is critical of her, he will bounce off of the example of your life as you follow the word of God. She'll know what to look for. So daughters are important. We love our daughters. But we're talking about sons here. And you guys that are raising daughters, you raise them to the glory of God, because those of us who are raising sons, those boys are going to need some girls. In fact, I think this morning we ought to do some arranged marriages right here, don't you? Because what we got going on in America, we got a lot of deranged marriages going on because we're not following the principles of the Word of God. He says you're to love God deeply. And secondly, he says you're to teach your sons diligently. Does that mean you get up at 4:30 every morning and open up the Greek text and teach your sons the book of Romans? That's what it means. I don't think that's what it means. At least that's not what the text says. What is the text? How am I supposed? Okay, great. I'm supposed to teach them. How do I teach them? God is very real. He's very practical. He's very down to earth. You got a job, man. You got all kinds of responsibility. You can't run a classroom in your house. I mean, you got all kinds of stuff going on in your life. So then how am I to teach them? What does the text say? You shall teach them diligently to your sons and shall, catch this, talk of them when you sit in your house. How many of you guys ever sit in your house? You just look like you're good at that. Yeah, we sit in our house. Nothing wrong with that. When you walk, by the way, you ever walk? You ever take a walk? Yeah. Sure you do. See, that's just life. What he's saying is that as you go through life, you teach your kids. See, that's why it's really important that you be with, W-I-T-H, you be with your sons.
21: 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You're going to hear lots of ways to apply this message next time.
17: You know, John, we have aired several messages from Steve Farrar over the years, and what I really appreciated about him was that he always inspired me to do better with my boys as they were growing up. And most importantly, Steve made it sound doable. So often, as men, we get overwhelmed by too many instructions, and then we just stop and pull back and don't do it at all. Simple is usually better, at least for me. And that's why I love the idea of looking for those opportunities to talk with your children or grandchildren throughout the day. For us, the best time was when I was driving the boys to school. That's right, carpool. But that's when we had the most interesting conversations about the Lord. Here in Colorado, we can just look at Pikes Peak and start a discussion about God's creation. It's right there in front of us. There's no need to overcomplicate it. Be natural about it. And that was Steve's great point.
0: Yeah, I appreciated when we had the kids, they were younger, and we'd be camping, we're sitting around looking at the stars, realizing, oh, there's some perspective here.
17: Yeah, for sure. His creation is awesome. And let me remind you, here at Focus on the Family, our ultimate goal is to strengthen your relationship with Jesus Christ. Marriage and parenting advice is helpful, but if you don't know the Lord, you're missing the bigger picture. Here's a great example from Casey, who called to ask for prayer. He said this, "If Focus on the Family didn't exist, I probably wouldn't be a Christian husband and father today. Our family was agnostic, but my mom became a believer by listening to your broadcast. She relied on Focus's godly advice to raise me and my siblings. After high school, I went to seminary, and now I listen to the broadcast to help raise my kids in the Lord. I thank God for Focus on the Family."
0: Oh, that is wonderful. I love hearing how God has used this ministry, almost 50 years old now, to touch generations.
17: Yeah, and we thank God for our donors who make it all possible. 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
1: You know what Almighty God does? 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Let's be those men, guys.
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0: Hello, and welcome to Just in Time Ministries with Pastor Rhonda Penquite. We have more power and authority in Christ than we know, and when we learn to act on it in faith, God guarantees our success. So let's join Rhonda as she teaches us how to walk in victory.
1: Isaiah 35, entitled The Redeemed Return to Zion. Isaiah 35. The wilderness and dry land will be joyously glad. The desert will blossom like a rose and rejoice. Every dry and barren place will burst forth with abundant blossoms, dancing and spinning with delight. How many times have we talked about twirling and spinning? Lebanon's lush splendor covers it. The magnificent beauty of Carmel and Sharon. My people will see the awesome glory of Yahweh, the beautiful grandeur of our God. Strengthen those who are discouraged. Energize those who feel defeated. Did you get that? Who feel defeated, because you're not. So quit feeling it. Never feel defeated. You are not defeated. You are more than a conqueror. He always leads you in triumph and victory. Verse 4, say to the anxious and fearful, be strong and never afraid. Look, here comes your God. He is breaking through to give you victory. He comes to avenge your enemies. With divine retribution, he comes to save you. Then blind eyes will open, deaf ears will hear, the lame will leap, the play like playful deer, and the tongue-tied will sing songs of triumph. Gushing water will spring up in the wilderness, and streams will flow through the desert. The burning sand will become a refreshing oasis, the parched ground bubbling springs, and the dragon's lair a meadow with grass, reeds, and papyrus. There will be a highway of holiness called the Sacred Way. The impure will not be permitted on this road, but it will be accessible to God's people. Not even fools will lose their way. Woo! The lion will not be found there. No wild beast will travel on it. They will not be found there. But the redeemed will find a pathway on it. Yahweh's ransomed ones will return with glee to Zion. They will enter with a song of rejoicing and be crowned with everlasting joy. Ecstatic joy will overwhelm them. Weariness and grief will disappear. Woo, how many times have we talked about ecstatic joy? All of our intimacies and ecstasies will be in him. We can't even imagine the ecstasy, this ecstatic joy that we are on the verge of experiencing. So we might as well just start warming up and getting ready for it. Oh, this is good news, good news, good news. And everything is about to be reconciled in him. We already are, but there's a lot out there and a lot of those out there that aren't, but it's about to be. Ephesians 4:1. Well, I have a whole different mindset on Ephesians. Ephesians 4:1. As a prisoner of the Lord, I plead with you to walk holy in a way that is suitable to your high rank. How many sermons have you heard that you have a high rank? Says so right here. Well, I keep telling you, we're kings and priests. So we need to live in a way that is suitable to our high rank. Given to you in your divine calling. You have a divine calling. You can't be whatever you want to be. And don't tell your kids you can grow up and be whatever you want to be, because they can't, because they have a divine calling. So walk in a way that is suitable to your high rank given to you. Your high rank was given to you in your divine calling. Your divine calling gives you a high rank. Go back to 1:17. This is a prayer that we pray frequently. I pray that the Father of glory, the God of our Lord Jesus Christ, would impart to you the riches of the Spirit of wisdom and the Spirit of revelation, to know him through your deepening intimacy with him. I pray that the light of God will illuminate the eyes of your imagination, flooding you with light until you experience the full revelation of the hope of his calling. That is, the wealth of God's glorious inheritance that he finds in us, his holy ones. God's wealth of inheritance is in you. It's in us. Think about that. How precious must you be? How highly ought you think of yourself? We don't think of ourselves more highly than we ought, but we ought to think of ourselves a whole lot more highly than we do, because we have a high rank. We're filled with divine inheritance, God's glory. Verse 19, I pray that you will continually experience the immeasurable greatness of God's power made available to you. God's immeasurable greatness is made available to you. Are you using it? Are you tapping into it? Is it a part of who you are and a part of what you do? It's made available to you through faith. Then your lives will be an advertisement of this immense power as it works through you. This is the mighty power that was released when God raised Christ from the dead and exalted him to the place of highest honor and supreme authority in the heavenly realm. Now, if Jesus is in the place of highest honor and supreme authority in the heavenly realms, where are you? You are seated with him on his throne in heavenly places as a joint heir. This is you too. This is the real me too. This is the real me too. You getting hold of this? This is so exciting. So exciting. Why would God give human beings his incomparable power? He gave us his incomparable power. He gave it to us. We already have it. It's time we awaken to that and we start using it. You know, a star has a certain amount of power. A battery has a certain amount of power. A fusion reactor has a certain amount of power. But God gave us his incomparable power. There is no other power greater. And it's because he has put the source, capital S, because he's source, the source power in you and in me, because we've been talking about, we are co-creators. We're here to restore and fix this planet. And this is our training ground. And when we do this, we're going into the cosmos. Gregory of Nyssa, I've quoted him before, he said, we are priests of the universe, offering the stars as incense in our transformation. See, the incense of our transformation is that as we transform, we're transforming the universe. We just start here. There's always got to be a starting point, right? This is not where we end. It's not where you start, it's where you finish. 1 Corinthians 3:22. Whether it's the world or life or death, or whether it's the present or the future, everything belongs to you. Well, the last time you heard a sermon, everything belongs to you. When we sing that song that the Brooklyn Tabernacle Choir sings, which one is it? Psalm 34? Or taste and see that the Lord is good. He'll give you everything. He's already given us everything. He's already given us everything. Everything belongs to you. You are Christ and Christ is God's. You're in Christ and Christ is in you. Holy Spirit's in you. God's in you. What don't you have? In him is everything. In other words, because it says present and future belongs to you, that means you own the timeline. Wow. Well, what about Jeremiah 29:11? He knows the thoughts he has toward you. He has plans for good, not for harm. He's got to give you a great future. It's about a good future. And see, this is to be a time of glory that we're in right now. It's a time of glory. It's a time of wonder. It's a time of transformation. We're transforming into transfiguration. We're renewing our minds a lot. And this is not what most evangelicals are preaching and teaching. Because what they're preaching and teaching is that there's dark times ahead. Oh, we're going through this tribulation. We're going to yallock right through this. It's the valley of the shadow of death. We're yallocking through and we're destroying death, hell, and the grave. We're destroying the deep state. We're destroying the lies of the devil. We're exposing everything. The truth is coming out. So to the dark times ahead of us, no, no, no. And you know, these people haven't been right so far. How many books have we, oh gosh, I can remember books clear back to the 70s. Well, this was going to happen.

0: the EU. And then other ones say, well, this person will be the Antichrist, and that person will be the Antichrist, and none of them have been correct. And the truth is that we are powerful. We are co-creators with Him. And His plans are to prosper us. We're not going down. We're not going under. We're going upward, upward, and upward. Let me read to you Ephesians 4, 13, and 15. In the Passion, 13 through 15. These grace ministries, now it's talking about the fivefold ministry, where we've been given apostles and prophets, evangelists, pastors, and teachers. These grace ministries will function until we all attain oneness in the faith. Well, that hadn't happened yet, but we're working on it. Until we all experience the fullness of what it means to know the Son of God. And finally, we become one into a perfect man. Well, we become the Son of God. Finally, we become one into a perfect man with the full dimensions of spiritual maturity. Well, we can think on that and work on that for a while. Full dimensions. Have we not been talking about different dimensions? Full dimensions of spiritual maturity and fully developed into the abundance of Christ. That means you can't have a poverty mentality. The abundance of Christ is limitless, endless, and there's no end. And then our immaturity will end. Whew. Ready for that. And we will not be easily shaken by trouble. It's time to grow up because there is trouble coming. But fear not, for He has overcome the world. And if He has, we have. And we will not be easily shaken. That's why we're studying all of these things. Not be easily shaken by trouble, nor led astray, because remember Jesus said that what's coming upon the earth, there's going to be such a deception that even the elect will be deceived and led astray, unless He cut the time short. That's not going to be us. You got that? That's not us. Nor led astray by novel teachings or by the false doctrines of deceivers who teach clever lies. But instead, we will remain strong and always sincere in our love as we express the truth. All our direction and ministries will flow from Christ and lead us deeper into Him, the anointed head of His body, the church. We are His body. Woo! Verse 21. For we know that the ultimate reality is embedded in Jesus.
1: 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Thank you for joining us today. You are here for just such a time as this, so go forth in the power of His might and possess all that is yours in Christ Jesus.
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6: Now, see, these are things that Satan sends against you as a minister, as a believer, to buffet you and to cause you problems. Now, you need to understand this, because that is not the will of God for you to always be

0: and troubles and problems and tests and trials. These things are sent against you to destroy you, to get you in strife. Now, we went through that not knowing and not understanding what I understand now. Oh, I wish to God I could have heard the message I'm teaching you a long time ago, because it'd save me a lot of problems. That's the reason I'm sharing this with you. Now, we came from that meeting, went to Tulsa, Oklahoma, to the camp meeting, checked in a hotel room, and when we got in the hotel room, got our bags all unpacked, you know, the air conditioner was gone out. It wouldn't work. They had to move us to another room. So while they're moving us to another room, we decide, well, we'll go out and eat. So we get in the car and we drive across town to a restaurant. And while we're in the restaurant, the air conditioner went out. And I'm sitting there saying, I can't believe this. I mean, I'm seeing it. I know it's happening. But this is hard to believe that all of these coincidences are happening. Now, by that time, we've done numbered up about 12 or 15 different incidents where air conditioning has gone out. I mean, just right down the line. And it finally dawned on me. And I looked over at my wife and I said, this is satanic. This is an angel of the devil dispatched to stir up trouble, to cause us problems and get us in strife everywhere we go. And we're going to stop this thing just as soon as we get back to the hotel. And when we got back to the hotel, we got the word of God out, and we began to bind the devil and take authority over the devil. The weapons of our warfare are not carnal. They're mighty through God to the pulling down of strongholds. And we took authority over that messenger of Satan and cast him out, broke his power, dismissed him from his assignment in the name of Jesus, and stopped it right there. And that ceased right at that point. Now, isn't that amazing? The same thing that happened to Paul, only in a different situation, you see, but it's the same thing. It was a messenger of Satan. It was a thorn in the flesh, something to just continually buffet us and to cause us problems and to keep us upset and keep us in strife. Finally, it got through to us that this thing is satanic. It was not the will of God. Now, you see, to an individual that believes that, well, whatever happens to you in life is God's will for you. Now listen, man, if you believe that, you're in trouble now, because Satan is going to send everything that he knows your way, because you're easy picking for him. No, the things that happen to you in life are not the will of God for you. Not everything that happens in life is the will of God for you. Couldn't be. The Apostle Paul didn't even believe that. And he's the one that wrote and said, all things work together for good. But you see, he didn't write it in that context. He said, when you pray in the Spirit. We'll get into that just a little further. What you prayed about in the Spirit will work together for good. But you see, Paul on occasion said, I would have come to you once and again, talking to the church at Thessalonica, I believe it was, said, I would have come to you once and again. But he said, Satan hindered me. So we realized that there was a thorn in the flesh, a messenger of Satan. It was an angel of the devil, assigned to buffet us. And I'm satisfied that there are many ministries and many believers, born-again people, that really don't understand what's happening to them. Why is God allowing all of these things to happen to us? Now, see, we could have laid down and just bawled and squalled and thought we were suffering for Jesus and had us a pity party, said, well, I guess it's just God's will. You just never know what good God's getting out of this situation. But God wasn't getting anything out of that situation. God was sitting there waiting on us, wondering why Charles hadn't took authority over that demon, why he hadn't cast that thing out and brought it down and took control of it. God's sitting there saying, my grace is sufficient for you. My grace is sufficient for you. Well, when I finally realized what it was and acted on the word of God, it happened just like James said, submit yourself to God, resist the devil, and he will flee from you. That devil was dismissed from his assignment, and it stopped from that hour forward. Now, that doesn't mean that we haven't had just natural things happen to air conditioners, but nothing to the magnitude it was. I mean, that was satanic. There was no doubt about it. You're naturally going to have some things go wrong once in a while. But there's some of you that need to take authority over the demon that's been assigned to you. call him down, cast him out, dismiss him from his assignment. Jesus said, whatever you bind will be bound. Whatever you loose will be loosed. If you loose him and just say, well, I guess it's the will of God. I just don't know what God's doing, but I guess this must be God's will. Then the devil will have him a heyday. But I'll tell you, you can cast him out. You can break the power of satanic forces. The spirit of truth within you will teach you these things and guide you into all truths. You see, you have authority over the devil. The devil doesn't have authority over you, but he'll exercise authority over you as long as you'll let him. You're going to have to do it. It's not up to God to do it. It's not up to Jesus. Jesus is not going to come back and do it, and God's not going to cast him out. He's going to say to you, if you pray for God to get this demon or all of these problems off of you, he's going to say the same thing to you that he said to Paul, and that is, my grace is sufficient for you. My willingness to use my power and my ability on your behalf is sufficient to do the job, but you'll have to do it. And thank God when you do it, you'll be set free from that. Learn to recognize these attacks of Satan. And get on it. I mean, don't let it take you 6 weeks or 6 months like it did me to understand this. See, you can learn this in 45 minutes, and it took me a long time to learn it. But you see, Paul finally got a hold of this, and he understood what Jesus said to him, and then he got something out of it. He took authority over the situation. Now turn with me to 1 Peter. There's a passage of Scripture here that I think we need to bring into what we're talking about, because you have people say this. I've had them to say it to me time and time again, especially when I teach on Paul's thorn in the flesh. They say, yes, but Brother Capps, what about this Scripture in 1 Peter chapter 4, where the Apostle Peter says, verse 12, beloved, think it not strange concerning the fiery trials, which is to try you as though some strange thing happened unto you. But rejoice inasmuch as you're partakers of Christ's suffering, that when his glory shall be revealed, ye may be glad also with exceeding joy. Now see, they'll quote that Scripture and say, well, now see, it seems like Peter's telling us that we ought to rejoice because we're suffering these things. Listen, Peter is talking about religious persecution. Certainly we should be willing to suffer persecution if necessary to promote the gospel. See, I'm not saying that you'll never have any persecution, but I'm talking about something when Satan assigns a specific angel of the devil, a messenger, against you that you can take authority over and stop his maneuver. Certainly, there may be times where we'll have to suffer some persecution if it's to suffer for the gospel's sake, for promoting the gospel. Now, I think probably where this idea comes into play in one of the Scriptures is where God told Ananias to go and lay hands on the Apostle Paul, or actually wasn't the Apostle Paul at that point, he was Saul, and said, lay hands on him, and he'll be filled with the Holy Ghost, because I'm going to show him how much he must suffer for my name's sake. Now, there's people that read between the lines there and say, well, now see, Jesus said that it was his will that the Apostle Paul suffer for Jesus' sake. But now, wait a minute. You see, you look at that from one angle and you get the wrong idea. What Jesus is saying is that I'm going to show the Apostle Paul how much he will suffer when he begins to use the name of Jesus to heal the sick, to cast out demons, and destroy the work of the devil. In other words, religious persecution would come against him because of that. And you see, Paul was out bringing persecution against the church. He says, I'm going to show him what persecution the miracles of God will bring against a man that uses the name of Jesus. Now, certainly, we ought to be willing to suffer if it's for that reason. But you see, don't go around just being different so people will persecute you. Now, that's what some people do. I've seen people that they do stupid things. Now, I don't know any better way to say it. I just have to be blunt about it. They do stupid things just to be peculiar so they'll get persecuted so they can feel like they suffered for Jesus. But you see, this is not what Peter's talking about at all. He's talking about religious persecution. We need to understand these things and understand what the context of it is here, where he's giving us some insight into the Scripture. And I'll tell you, when we get a hold of it, it'll help us. Because you see, the Apostle Paul said that Satan himself is transformed into an angel of light. The messenger of Satan, or you can call him an angel of the devil, was the thing that was buffeting Paul. Now let's go to Acts, the 11th chapter. Now we talked about this, I mean we've mentioned it, but let's get it to where you can see it. In Acts, the 11th chapter, where the persecution started against Paul and was developed very highly against Paul. We'll read from the 11th chapter in verse 25. And the disciples were called Christians first at Antioch.
1: 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I trust you've been blessed. We've been talking about rightly dividing the word. And then our offer this week is offer number 7212, Paul's Thorn in the Flesh. 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Now, this is a most enlightening series concerning this subject. You hear so many people say that, well, Paul was sick all of his life, and, you know, he just never could get over it. Well, one thing in Paul's ministry that you'll notice if you read about him, he never said he was sick. He might have been at one time, but he never said that he was. And so many people try to make Paul's thorn in the flesh sickness. And then they say, well, you know what he did? He prayed that God would heal him. And he said, no, it's not my will to heal you, Paul. It's my will for you to suffer. Well, that's not what the Scripture said about it. Here's what he said. Verse 8 of 2 Corinthians 12 says, for this thing I besought the Lord thrice, that it might depart from me. And he said unto me, my grace is sufficient for thee, for my strength is made perfect in weakness. Now notice, he said, my strength is made perfect in weakness. Now if that was sickness and disease, that wouldn't make any sense at all if he said, when I am the sickest, then's when I feel the best. Now notice what he goes on to say. He said, I rather glory in my infirmity that the power of Christ might rest upon me. And he goes on to say, when I am weak, then am I strong. Now, if this is referring to sickness, this passage of Scripture doesn't make any sense at all. But he's not talking about sickness. He's talking about a thorn in the flesh, which always in the Scripture refers to people being influenced by the devil. Now, this Scripture here gives us insight to what it was. Paul said it was a messenger of Satan. 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
4: 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My name is Steve Gregg and we're live for an hour each weekday afternoon, so that we can take your calls. If you have questions you'd like to call in about the Bible, about the Christian faith, maybe you'd like to call in because there's something that this host has represented as true, which you think is not quite right, and you'd like to balance, comment, or correct, that's fine. You're always welcome to do that on this show. The number to call is 844-484-5737. It looks like the lines all just lit up, which means we don't have any open lines at this second, but do not fear. There will be lines opening up continually through the program, so just try randomly in the next hour anytime. Earlier the better, of course. If you call too late, we probably can't give you much time on the air. So the number is 844-484-5737. All right, and I don't see any reason not to go directly to the phones now and talk to Rick, who's calling from the state of Maine. Hi, Rick. Welcome.
5: Hi, Steve. Thank you for taking my call.
4: Sure.
5: I've been tracing a theme through Scripture and wanted to get your thoughts. It's about knowing God, and if I could, I'd like to just very quickly read a few verses. In Hosea chapter 4, God says Israel has no faithfulness, no chesed, no covenant loyalty. And he says that they have no knowledge of God, which is obvious by their lives of murder and adultery and theft and covenant breaking. And then in Hosea 6, he calls them to return to him and press on to know him, but immediately says that their covenant loyalty is only temporary. And he declares that, you know, this is where he famously says, I desire chesed, like, you know, covenant loyalty rather than sacrifice. And the knowledge of God rather than burnt offerings. So there's like parallelism there where it seems that knowing God and covenant loyalty are meant to clarify each other. But then as I look in the New Testament, I see in 1 John chapter 2, he says, by this we know that we have come to know him if we keep his commandments, and anyone who claims to know him while not obeying him is lying. And finally, Matthew chapter 7, Jesus says, to those who practice lawlessness and don't do the will of God, he says, I never knew you, to them, even though they claim to serve him. So my question is, would it be fair to say that throughout both the Old and the New Testaments, knowing God refers to a like intimate covenant relationship rather than merely knowing facts about him, and that obedience to God's will is the primary biblical evidence that we can look at to discern whether or not we truly know him or are known by him?
4: Yeah, well, definitely. It seems to me that, you know, Adam and Eve knew God both before and after they ate of the tree. In some sense, they knew him. In some ways, they knew him even, they knew more about him after they sinned, because they learned that he keeps his threats. But, I mean, they knew him before then, too. But I don't think they knew him well. I think they just knew he existed and knew what he had told them to do. But obedience to him wasn't a part of their practice, apparently. And so knowing about God was true of them before they sinned and after. But they were not lost until they sinned. It's obedience to God that shows that you know him in the way that saves. Of course, you didn't. I thought you might also mention John 17:3, where Jesus said, this is eternal life, that they might know you, the only true God, and Jesus Christ whom you've sent. So eternal life is knowing God. And as you pointed out from the other verses you quoted, knowing God is always seen in obedience to God. Now, it doesn't mean that people who know God will never stumble. It doesn't mean that they're always obedient every moment. It means that that is their trajectory. That's what they've chosen for life, is to be obedient to God, as opposed to the majority of mankind who have never made that choice. Most people have never given it much thought. And if they have given it thought, many of them have rejected that notion. That's an option. I could obey God in my life instead of going for my own dreams, my own agendas. Yeah, but I don't think I'll do that. I think I'll just go for my own dreams, my own agendas. I think I'll do what I want. Okay, so that's the majority of people on the planet, including many religious people, because the Jews, or Israel that Hosea was writing to, were a religious people. That's why he said, I desire chesed more than sacrifice. They apparently were offering sacrifices, which means they were religious. But they, God says, yeah, but that's, you're not doing what I want. I want you to know me. So being religious and doing religious things is no guarantee that a person knows God. Knowing God means you are in the proper relation with him. And of course, there's nobody in a proper relationship with God unless they know he's God, that he's the king, that he's the Lord, that he's the one you're supposed to obey. He's the one that there are severe consequences for not obeying. If a person doesn't know that, they don't know who God even is. Now, a person might know those things and still be so rebellious that they just say, well, I'll take my lumps and I'll do my own thing and forget about God. Well, that's a very stupid thing to do, but there might be people who would do that. But people who really know God in the sense that they embrace the truth about him instead of turning their back on that truth are the ones that know him in the way that saves a person. Right, so knowing God is a key thing. You know, I have a lecture series at the website at thenarrowpath.com called Knowing God. The whole name of the series is Knowing God Other Than by Hearsay, because lots of religious people could say they know God, but mostly it's by hearsay. It's not, that is, they've heard about God and they kind of accept the things they've heard, but as far as walking with God, loving God, obeying God, that doesn't really characterize all the lives of people who say they know God. In fact, it's interesting that the last verse in Titus chapter 1 talks about people that are clearly not saved. I mean, that's clearly what he's saying about them. And he says in Titus 1:16, they profess to know God, but in their works they deny him, being abominable, disobedient, and disqualified for every good work. So these people claim to know God, but their works prove that they don't. And that's like you were quoting 1 John 2:4. You know, if anyone says, I know him, and doesn't keep his commandments, they're lying. They don't know him. So, I mean, it's not like the Bible's ambiguous about this. You know, if you read what Paul said, what John said, you know, what Jesus said, you get the same message. And even the Old Testament prophets said it. So, I mean, I realize there's probably a lot of people out there who are religious and in a Christian kind of a way, religious, but and would say they know the Lord. But everything the Bible says on that subject would tell that they don't. And you also pointed out Matthew 7, where Jesus said, many will say to me, Lord, we did these things in your name. And I'll say, I never knew you. Now, he didn't know them because they didn't know him. He says in that passage, not everyone who says to me, Lord, Lord, will enter the kingdom of heaven, but he that does the will of my Father in heaven. So, you know, there's really two groups of people in the world, those who have decided that they will live their lives obediently to God, which means they'll be in the proper relationship with their Creator, and those who've never made such a choice, and sometimes they've chosen specifically not to do so. But I think an awful lot of people are, by default, are in the middle, and they haven't necessarily said, I'll never obey God, I'm going to be a rebel against God, but they've never made any decision to be submitted to him in all things and to live their life according to his plan instead of theirs. So that, I believe those are the ones that say, Lord, Lord, and he's going to say, I never knew you.
5: Yeah. So would you say that knowing God perhaps could almost synonymously be equivalent with being in covenant relations? Like, is that, are those kind of like maybe almost interchangeable? Because knowing God just it strikes us as like you would think just knowing some intellectual facts. Mm-hmm. But, you know, to try to like just come up with a definition, a working definition in my mind, would you say like maybe covenantal knowledge? Like, because I know so many people, they just think like say a prayer or something like this. And now you're right. But if we could wrap our minds around like God wants to enter into covenant with you, and he's offering you his devotion and his loyal love, and at the same time he's saying, I desire that from you. And
4: for sure, let me just say this, that intimate relationship, for example, between Adam and Eve, and sometimes between other married couples in the Bible, is described as knowing. Like when Adam and Eve have mm-hmm. sex and get pregnant, it says Adam knew his wife. Now, God made Adam and Eve's relationship to be a picture of our relationship with him. That Bible makes that very clear. Paul quotes the passage from Genesis 2 over in Ephesians 5 and says, you know, that a man shall leave his father and mother and cleave to his wife, and they become one flesh. He says this is a mystery, but it speaks of Christ and the church. So it's obvious that God created the marriage relationship in the Garden of Eden to be a teaching device, a visual aid to understand what being, what knowing him is supposed to be like. It's a covenant relationship. Adam and Eve were married. Marriage is a covenant relationship. And in that covenant, they knew each other, or he knew her, and and they it was a fruitful relationship. Now, you're saying, would it be best to say that knowing God is the same as being in covenant with him? I would say that the same people who know him in that sense are the ones who are in covenant with him. I don't know if the word know is, you know, is synonymous with being in covenant. Just like I don't think I don't think the word love is synonymous. But Jesus said, if you love me, you'll keep my commandments. Yeah, well, those who know him keep his commandments too. Now, knowing and loving, we could say, well, to know him is to love him, you know. And I could see that. I mean, I can't imagine anyone not loving God if they really know him. But love and knowing are two different things, but they obviously are so joined at the hip. It's hard to imagine anybody wouldn't love God if they knew him. And anyone who doesn't love him either probably is misperceiving what he is like, or else they're just so hard-hearted they can't love much of anyone except themselves. But certainly covenant, obedience, love, knowing God, these are all the experiences of somebody who's in a proper relationship with God. And that's what the Bible calls everyone to, including the Old Testament, as we saw in Hosea. Well, Rick, I need to take another caller, but I appreciate your insights. Thanks for sharing. Rob in Indianapolis, Indiana, welcome to The Narrow Path.
6: Hey, Steve. I'm calling with a question from the easiest book to understand in the Old Testament, Zechariah.
4: Oh, yeah. Piece of cake.
6: Hey, so my question is from Zechariah 11. You're familiar that in that chapter, God talks about the two staffs, favor and union?
4: Yeah.
6: Yeah, so it seems like from your understanding and from mine as well, from what you taught me, that that's in relationship to Israel and or Judah in verse 7. And then in verse 8, he talks about destroying the three shepherds, which may be the priests, elders, and scribes. So everything up to this point seems Israel-Judah related. But then all of a sudden, in verse 10, God says, I took my staff favor and broke it, annulling the covenant that I made with all the peoples. My understanding typically is all the peoples are Gentile nations or the whole world. And so kind of a two-part question is, am I understanding all the peoples correctly, that that is all the nations as Gentiles? And if so, when did he ever make a covenant with all the peoples? How does he go from Israel, Judah, all of a sudden to a covenant with all the peoples?
4: Yeah, I was just thinking about that verse last week and that very phrase. As you know, if you've heard my lectures on Zechariah, I raised a question about that myself. I think one thing is often, is fairly obvious. I mean, if we just leave that phrase out for a moment for the sake of following the train of argument, then we'll come back to what that phrase would mean in it. He's got two staffs. One he is really called grace or favor, and one is called union or bonds. And the grace one represents God's covenant with Israel. That is his favorable covenant. He shows grace and favor to them. Of course, that was always going to be, as according to Exodus, on the basis of their loyalty to him, keeping his covenant, obeying his commandments. And if they did these things, his favor would be upon them. So the rod that says grace or favor on it represents the relationship of favor between God and Israel. Now, the other rod has the word bonds or union on it, which, as we can see when it's broken, it refers to the unity between the tribes of Israel, between the people of Israel and each other, the unified nature of the nation, and as opposed to being totally at each other's throats. Now, in the course of the prophecy, the first, because the people reject the shepherd, which is Christ, the first rod is broken, and he says that he is breaking his covenant that he made with all the peoples. We're going to come back to the word all the peoples in a moment. And then he took the other rod, which was bands or bonds or union, and he says he broke that too. And in verse 14, then I cut in two my other staff bonds that I might break the brotherhood between Judah and Israel. Okay, so what I believe is going on there is that when they crucified Christ, God broke, or they broke, and therefore he broke the relationship off with them. And then, of course, the division and the brotherhood and the unity and the cohesiveness of the nation of Israel and Judah, I think that was dissolved during the Jewish War, especially during the siege of Jerusalem, where, we know that as they were threatened from Romans besieging them on the outside, the Jews themselves inside were killing each other off. They were like divided into three warring bands, all of them Jews inside and all of them threatened by the Romans outside, and they're making civil wars among themselves and killing each other off. Just crazy. Now, I believe that's the breaking of the union. So I think we've got God breaking his covenant with them, and then the covenant that holds them together too. I think that's what it's talking about. Now, why would you say with all the peoples? Now you say, aren't all the peoples the nations? Well, it sounds like when he says all the peoples. On the other hand, usually in the Old Testament, the words peoples refer, I'm not going to say every time, but it's more commonly referring to the Jewish and Israeli people. And the others outside of Israel are usually called the nations. The word the people in it, without the S on the end, generally speaking, if he just said with the people, then we'd know he means the Israeli people, the Jewish people. If he said the nations, that would make it very clear he means other nations. Now, the context here speaks of the people betraying Christ, rejecting him, God punishing them for that. And this all happened, of course, in the first century. Now, God didn't really have a covenant with all the nations at that time. I mean, some might say, well, God made a covenant with Noah. Maybe it's the Noahic covenant. All people, God promised he wouldn't send a flood again. But that hardly seems to fit what's being described here. I'm suspicious, and I don't know. I mean, as you said, Zechariah, and you said it sarcastically, is the easiest book to understand. It's actually probably the hardest book to understand in the Old Testament, and so there are some things that are a little hard to affirm, even if they're hunches. I'm thinking that the peoples would mean the people of Judah and the people of Israel. And that is to say, the peoples does not look beyond the Abrahamic peoples, the Jewish Israel peoples. They were, after all, separate tribes at one time, and many times the northern kingdom and the southern kingdom were separate from each other, though they were all belonging to the people of Israel. To call them the peoples would make some sense, especially in view of the fact that the next rod he breaks or cuts breaks the bond between Israel and Judah. So, I mean, Israel and Judah are the ones who are being dealt with here. Eventually, they are set against each other. But first, he breaks his covenant with the peoples, plural, which I realize that in any other context, or maybe in no context at all, we would think all the peoples would probably have a larger multi-ethnic referent. But since this is talking about what's going on in Israel between the Jew and the Israelite peoples, I'm thinking, although it's a very strange way to speak about it, very unusual, that he is talking about the Jewish people and in the fact that he did have a covenant with all of them, with all the tribes of Israel, although they had been divided into two nations and so forth subsequently. But I think he's talking about the Sinaitic covenant there. Now, if not, I have no idea what it would be he's talking about.
6: I'm sorry to interrupt you. I haven't looked it up in the Hebrew concordance, but is there any chance that in other instances where peoples is translated tribes? I mean, could this be that I made with all the tribes in any way?
4: I'm not aware of it. I'd have to look that up, but I would kind of doubt it, though I would like it if it turned out to be that way. I mean, it would make it easier for me to affirm what I'm affirming.
6: Okay.
4: But I cannot confirm it.
6: Well, thank you, Steve. I appreciate it. Tell Dana we said hi.
4: Okay. Thank you, Rob. Always good to hear from you.
6: Thank you. Bye-bye.
4: All right. Carrie from Fort Worth, Texas. Welcome to The Narrow Path. Thanks for calling.
7: Hi, Steve. Just got a question about, can the Promised Land be seen as a type of Christ? And if so, where would the Bible confirm that?
4: Well, the land isn't specifically said to be a type of Christ, although almost everything else in the Old Testament is a type of Christ. I mean, not everything, but so many things are. And not all of them are said to be. I mean, I think there was a general trend in New Testament times for the biblical writers to see just about everything significant in the Old Testament as a picture of Christ, whether it was the Passover or the Sabbath or, you know, the sacrifices or, you know, you name it, the furniture of the tabernacle. So I would say the land itself could easily be seen that way too. Although it's not stated this way, we realize that the land is what was usually called the inheritance. God's people's inheritance was the land. And we certainly would understand in the New Testament that our inheritance is Christ. Now, I don't recall that he's called our inheritance. We're called his inheritance in Ephesians chapter 1 and perhaps some other places. But, you know, it is the promise. The promise that God made to Abraham, Isaac, and Jacob included the land. And Paul said that, you know, those promises are fulfilled in Christ. So, and so did other New Testament writers indicate that. So I would say, you know, without scriptural authority, I wouldn't use the exact expression that the land is a type of Christ. But I would say the land plays a role among the Old Testament saints that is analogous to the role Christ plays with us. That might be the same thing as saying it's a type. It's just that the Bible doesn't use the word type of that particular connection. But it could. I mean, many people have pointed out that Joseph in Egypt, betrayed by his brothers and saving them nonetheless, is a type of Christ. And some teachers have pointed out there's like 30-some-odd parallels between Joseph and Jesus, and probably more than any other Old Testament type of Christ. There are so many connections that looks like Joseph's a type of Christ, and yet he's one of the few people that isn't said to be a type of Christ. Isaac is, David is, Moses is, you know, some of the, quite a few of the Old Testament characters, Isaiah apparently is, and yet we're never told in the New Testament that Joseph is, and yet so much evidence points that direction that we might just think, well, maybe the lack of any identification of Joseph as a type is simply an omission, and maybe something that people would have taken for granted when, you know, the writers didn't think it needed to be pointed out. It's obvious. And it's not impossible that they saw the land that way too, because they don't come out and say the land is a type of Christ. But it's very clear that what Israel looked for is actually found in Christ. You know, there's a specific statement to that effect in Romans chapter 11, where he says in Romans 11, verse 7, "What then? Israel has not obtained what it seeks." Now, what does Israel seek? Well, through most of its history, Israel has been seeking a reunion of all the tribes in the land of promise. That's kind of one of the main things on the agenda of the Jewish people. But it says, "But the elect have obtained it, and the rest were hardened." Okay, so the nation of Israel as a whole has not obtained what they're looking for. This could be a reference to the land. I don't know. But whatever it is that Israel has not obtained, the elect ones, the remnant, have obtained. Not will, but have. So what have believing Jews got that unbelieving Jews don't have? Well, Jesus, certainly. We know that in Hebrews chapter 11, it says that Abraham was looking for not an earthly country, but for a heavenly one whose builder and maker is God. Now, that heavenly country is, I believe, the New Jerusalem. It says he's prepared for them a city. That city is a picture of Christ and the church, especially, I mean, the church is his body. He's the head of it. So, I mean, there are ways that the land or the what Abraham and his people were looking for can be connected, identified with who Christ is. But specific reference to the land being a type of Christ, I have not found. All right.
8: Well, thank you very much, Steve.
4: Thank you, Kerry. Good to hear from you. God bless you. All right, we're going to take a little break, not very long, and we've got another half hour coming. We've got quite a few people waiting online. There's one line open. The number is 844-484-5737 if you'd like to be on in our second half hour. That half hour will begin in about 45 seconds, so I'm going to take a 30-second break, and we'll be back for another half hour to take your calls. Stay tuned.
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0: Welcome back to the Narrow Path radio broadcast. My name is Steve Gregg, and we're live for another half hour. Our lines are full at the moment, so I won't give out the number just yet. If we need to, we'll give it out a little later in the program. We're going to go to the phones now and speak next with James from New York City, New York. Hi, James. Welcome.
1: Yeah, hi, Steve. This week I'm going to meet my family, and two of my sisters are devout Christians, Catholic, and the subject always comes up, why are they wrong? Like when I tell them there's an the Catholic is going off base, I don't know how to explain that, and they'll say, well, why are you right? How do I tell them where I am right as far as following the Bible or following Christ? Then they'll ask me, do you belong to a church? And I haven't joined a church because there's so many different Christian churches. I don't know which one to belong to. All right, this one doesn't follow Christ the whole way. This one doesn't. So I just keep with the Bible as of now. But how do I approach them when, you know, that they're on the wrong path as far as being a devout Catholic and they followed their Catholicism? I even noticed real fast when I went to a takeout restaurant, the young people, a lot of them wear crosses. And the last one I spoke to, he tells me, oh, a year ago he became a Catholic. What do I tell him, like, the path is not right? I don't know if I'm making myself clear or not, but that is my question.
0: All right. Yeah, I think it's pretty clear. I'll tell you where I'm at. I don't believe that any institutional church has the right to call itself the true church. I believe the true church has always been, from the days that Jesus walked the earth till this day, is comprised of every true disciple of Jesus. That is, everybody who has been incorporated into his body, which is the church, through being born again, and who is walking through the Holy Spirit, because the Bible says as many as are led by the Spirit are the children of God. So anyone who's been born again of the Spirit, who's being led by the Spirit, who's following Jesus as their head, are members of his body. Now, some of those people go to Catholic churches. Some go to Eastern Orthodox churches. Some go to Protestant churches. Some go to Coptic churches. Now, that doesn't mean that everybody in any of those churches is a true follower of Christ. Being a true follower of Christ is an individual thing. It has to do with being spiritually connected by the miracle of rebirth. I believe there have been many Catholics throughout history who have had that status. And I believe there's many Eastern Orthodox who have had that status. And there's many Protestants who have. And so anyone who has that status, that is, they're born again and they're a follower of Christ, anywhere on the globe, they're part of the global body of Christ. It is not a human-led organization. The true church is led only by Christ. He is he's the head. Now, the Catholic Church has a head they call the Pope, which is a shame because I don't think it's right to call any man the head of the church. There are spiritual leaders that the Bible raises up, but in the Bible, these are people who are simply servant-minded people who serve the body of Christ by providing example for the younger brethren of how to live and who teach. And that's what leaders are always told to do. That's what leaders are. Whereas, of course, throughout history, these institutional churches, and you can name anyone you want, the Catholic included, have often had corrupt leaders. That is, human leaders that were corrupt, people who misled people, people who adopted ideas that Jesus never taught and the apostles never taught. That means that every organization that is made by man is vulnerable to leading people astray. I'm not saying every one of them does so. And even if an organization tends to lead people astray, that doesn't mean that every person who attends those churches is necessarily led astray. There's a danger of it. Now, how are Catholics wrong? Well, one way Catholics are wrong is that they say that they are the true church. There's certainly nothing about the Catholic Church that resembles the original church. It's interesting how many traditions they have adopted over the years that have no parallels in the teaching of Jesus or the apostles, that is, anywhere in the Bible. Now, what they would say is, well, the church leaders of later generations, after the Bible was written and the apostles were dead, later leaders, you know, they adopted traditions, and that Jesus gave them the authority to adopt these traditions, and so because he did, we have to follow these traditions. I would say you're going to find more in the Catholic Church that applies, that is in the category of these traditions, than that is in the category of what the Bible actually teaches. And this is true in other groups too. I'm not ragging on Catholics here. This is true of every institutional church you find. Although some, I will say that some institutional churches make much more of a heroic effort to stick with what the Bible says and what Jesus said and the apostles said. Some make very little effort. One of the biggest problems I have with the Roman Catholics is that they don't believe that the Bible and the Word of God in the Bible is the final authority on things. They believe the Bible and church traditions hold equal authority. Now, the early church and Jesus indicated that, you know, truth is found in God's Word as nowhere else. I mean, there are some truths that aren't in the Bible, but they're not the truths that are defining of what Christianity is. Jesus said in John 17:17, he's praying, he says, Father, sanctify them, meaning the Christians, by your truth. Your word is truth. John 17:17. So Jesus said that God's word is the truth, and of course Christians have always believed that. I think even Catholics say they believe that, but there's nothing in the Bible that says church traditions are truth. In fact, you know, the Jews, before Jesus came, they had a religion too, which was given them by God at Mount Sinai through Moses, and was confirmed through their prophets. And of course, Moses and the prophets' writings are what we call Old Testament scripture now. But Judaism, which was supposed to follow those scriptures, had adopted many traditions that weren't in those scriptures, some of them contrary to those scriptures. The rabbis taught many things that weren't what the Bible teaches, and Jesus rebuked them for that. He said, full well, you reject the Word of God to keep your traditions. Now, the Old Testament religion was revealed by the Word of God to Moses and the prophets, but the rabbis added traditional things to it, and they lost track of the difference between human traditions and God's Word. I believe that's always a tendency. A temptation for people to do. And I think the church, many in the church, fell to that temptation after the apostles were gone and had given us the scriptures. I don't know, for in the next several centuries, and frankly up to this time, some Christians started adding traditions of man, and they became mixed together, so no one, you know, the church didn't know the difference. That is, people who didn't want to know the difference, apparently, didn't know the difference between the Word of God and the tradition of men. There were people, and I'm not even just talking about Martin Luther and the Reformers, but before Luther, there were people, including John Huss and Wycliffe, who were like 100 years before Luther, and Tyndale. These guys were in the Catholic Church, and there was no Reformation, so they never were outside the Catholic Church, except when they were excommunicated. But they began to say, well, wait a minute, a lot of these traditions are not in the Bible. A lot of these traditions are actually contrary to the Bible. So we have to decide, are we going to go with the Word of God or with the traditions of the church? Now, who is the church? If we're talking about the leaders of the church, that's what we call men. In the Catholic Church, all the leaders are men. And even if they had women, it wouldn't improve the situation. They're still humans. Humans are fallible. God isn't. And therefore, I believe, if you say, what's wrong with the Catholic Church? I'd say, well, some things about it are worse than others. I could say the same thing about most Protestant denominations too, and I'm sure people could say that about me and the people I fellowship with. There's things we're not perfect, but one of the things most objectionable about the Roman Catholic Church is that they don't think that the Bible is the final authority about such things, and therefore the traditions that come from men, and that even contradict the Bible in many cases, are adopted as if they are the Word of God. Anyway, if your family members, you know, want to know what I just said, you know, these radio programs are archived at our website. You can have them listen to this if you want them to hear that, if that's something you want them to hear. But I'll say this. When they say, well, what church do you go to? Well, the answer to that doesn't really matter too much. The real question is, are you part of the real church? The real church is made up of all people who are truly members of the body of Christ, and that's those who have the Spirit of God, who follow the Spirit of God and obey Christ as head. And you don't join that church. God joins you to that church. Its membership is not on some membership rolls in some earthly institution. No, its membership is defined by the Holy Spirit. It's a spiritual community. Some are going to be in the Catholic Church, and your relatives who are Catholics might be in the true church too, but not because they're Catholic. But, I mean, they'd have to be followers of Christ. And there's lots of Catholics who are followers of Christ, and there's some who are not, just like same of true any other group of church. So if they're comfortable and complacent because they are in the right church, as they think, but if they don't follow Christ himself and know Christ himself, then I think they've got a false confidence. On the other hand, if they really love the Lord and they're doing all they can to follow him, and they're just mistaken, as I believe they would be, into thinking that the Catholic Church, describes best what Christ wants, well, I believe they could be saved. I think they could be saved. Although there is always some disadvantage, even if you're saved, to not knowing the truth. Because Jesus said, if you continue in my words, you're my disciples indeed, and you'll know the truth. And the truth will make you free. So not continue in man's words, or bishops or popes' words, or priests' words, but continuing Jesus' words. And, I have no problem with the Catholic Church except where they depart from the words of Jesus and the apostles. And I would think that'd be a serious objection to any church that does that. But, again, I don't broad brush any denomination, even ones I strongly disagree with on many points. I don't broad brush and say they can't be saved. I believe that many people are saved who have many wrong ideas. It's just that if you're saved, you might as well pursue the right ideas, and the place to find those would be in Scripture. All right, James? All right. Thanks for calling. George in Detroit, Michigan, welcome to the Narrow Path.
2: Hi, Steve. How are you?
0: Good.
2: Good. Interesting dialogue that you're having there about church traditions, and it kind of goes along with my question to you today about in John chapter, I think it's 19:31. Okay, and John is writing about a high Sabbath day.
0: Mm-hmm.
2: And so, when I think about the modern day church, It seems to me that a lot of that is kind of lost. For example, you look at Good Friday, or you look at the modern day Sabbath, which is Sunday now, so they say. My question to you, though, is what happened to the high Sabbath day? Because if you really want to understand truth, you got to go back and look at, I guess, how the Jewish people.
0: Yeah, I'll answer that question. I can answer that question. When it says that was a high Sabbath, what it means is it wasn't simply the weekly Sabbath. It was also the first day of the Feast of Unleavened Bread. There were certain festivals in the Jewish calendar in addition to the weekly Sabbath. They had also

0: and the last day of the Passover week were treated as if they were Sabbaths. That is, just like on the weekly Sabbath, the Jews were not supposed to do any work or bear any burdens, or they're supposed to rest. That's what the weekly Sabbath was for. Likewise, the first and last days of these festival weeks were to be treated the same as a Sabbath. Now, they might actually fall on a weekly Sabbath or on some other day, because they didn't always fall on the same day of the week. These were based on the phases of the moon, not the weeks, days of the week. And so different years, the first day of, for example, the Passover week would fall on a different day of the week. Now, let's just say the Sabbath and the Passover began in a certain year on Tuesday. Okay, well, then that Tuesday would be a Sabbath, even though they had already had their regular Sabbath on Friday, Saturday. So a few days later, they're going to have another Sabbath. And then there's a Saturday that falls within that week, and that's a Sabbath. And then the following Tuesday, which is the end of that week, is a Sabbath. So they got extra Sabbaths when they have these festival weeks. They always had the weekly Sabbath on Saturday. But these weeks, these festivals, would fall at different times of the week, different years. Now, this is saying that Sabbath was a high Sabbath. Many people have said that, therefore, it was not a Saturday Sabbath that John is talking about here, but it's the first day of the Passover, a week of unleavened bread. Now, that could be true, though it sounds to me like it is saying it was a regular Sabbath, too. In my opinion, the first day of Passover began on a Saturday that year, that particular year. And therefore, although it was a Saturday and a normal Sabbath, it was also a high Sabbath. And that is, it was a special Sabbath that went along with the Holy Week, different and not dictated by the day of the week, but by the Passover. So now you say, where did these go? Where they went was they went the way of the Old Covenant. The festal calendar of the Jews, along with their sacrificial system, the priesthood, the laws of clean and unclean, conditions, whether it's unclean foods or unclean conditions like leprosy or a woman on her period was unclean. Those are all part of the Old Covenant. That went away because the Old Covenant has been replaced by a New Covenant. And it says in Hebrews chapter 8 and verse 13, where there's a New Covenant, the Old Covenant is obsolete. So those things that were related to the Old Covenant came to an end when there came a new covenant. Now, Jesus had made the new covenant with his disciples the night before this, the night before he was crucified. But the Jews didn't pay attention to that. The Jews were still keeping the festivals and so forth for another 40 years because they rejected Christ. I mean, many of them did. Some followed Christ. But the Jews who rejected Christ paid no attention to any new covenant that he said he made. They just kept going with the old covenant until it was no longer possible. And it ceased to be possible in AD 70 when the Romans destroyed the temple and they could no longer do the stuff that the Old Covenant required. So that's how I would see that, how I'd answer that. All right, let's see. We're going to talk next to, it looks like Alan from Grass Valley, California. Welcome to The Narrow Path.
1: Hi, Steve. I think I must be misunderstanding Scripture. I need some help. I want to compare two sets of Scriptures. In the Old Testament, in Genesis, it talks about the sons of God finding women attractive, marrying them, going into them, having children. And I've heard that discussed, and many people claim that's talking about angels. But in the New Testament, Jesus says angels don't marry. And that seems so obvious to refute that they're angels. So I must be misunderstanding something because I don't hear anyone bring that up.
0: Well, I don't know if it's you that's misunderstanding or the people who say that those are angels. There's different theories about who those sons of God were, and certainly a popular one ever since the appearance of the Book of Enoch 2 centuries before Christ. The Book of Enoch popularized the idea that the sons of God in Genesis 6 is a reference to angels. Now, you're right. Jesus said the angels do not marry

0: But actually said the angels in heaven do not marry. What's interesting is many people think, I don't, but many people think Jesus was quoting the book of Enoch in that statement too, because there is a statement in Enoch that says angels don't marry. So it's kind of an interesting thing, because Enoch also is the source of the idea that the sons of God that married women, that they were angels. But also there's an affirmation in the book of Enoch that angels don't marry. Now, Jesus said the angels of God in heaven don't marry. If somebody says that the angels in or the sons of God that married women in Genesis 6 were angels, one who believes that might say, well, Jesus said angels in heaven don't do that, but there are fallen angels who aren't angels of heaven, and therefore they might. And they, according to Enoch, they did. Now, Enoch is not an inspired book. It's just a Jewish fiction, which the early Christians and Jews of their time really quite liked it. And sometimes it was, it was popularly read. But we don't know that anybody thought it was scripture. There's lots of books that are popular and religious that aren't scripture, even today. But I don't think the angels do marry. And I don't think necessarily the sons of God in Genesis 6 are best understood to be angels. I think they're humans. And one reason is that we might say, well, it's only the angels in heaven that don't marry, but the angels who fall might. Well, first of all, the angels in heaven, if they were made not to marry, we must assume they were made not to be sexual. Unless God wanted them, doing stuff outside of marriage. He didn't give them marriage, he just gave them sex. I think that's assuming too much. I believe that if God didn't make the angels to marry or to reproduce, then I'm going to say I don't think he made them with sexual natures. And why would an angel who's asexual have any sexual attraction to women, human women? First of all, it'd be like one species being sexually attracted to another species. It would take a very, very perverted human being to be sexually attracted to something other than a human being, I would think. But someone said, well, maybe the angels do. Yeah, but the thing is, to be sexually attracted is a function of chemistry. It's a function of chemicals in your body, of hormones and so forth. Now, those hormones are put into human beings and animals so that they will be attracted to their mates. But if God didn't make angels to marry, why would he put hormones or chemistry in them to make them attracted to, potential mates, of, in this case, of a different species, humans? It just doesn't seem like likely. It's also the case that even if angels had sexual fantasies of some kind, had some reason to have them, that they could reproduce with women and have children. I don't care how close apes are to humans genetically. They're not close enough for there to be mutual reproduction between them. Sometimes people say there's like 97% similarity between apes and humans genetically. I don't know if that's true or not, but that's what everyone says. Yeah, well, that's apparently not close enough for reproduction. You have to have apparently 100% human DNA to reproduce with another human being. Now, where would the angels get that DNA? We're not talking just here about a human form that they might take on. They've got to be human down to the cellular level, down to the core of the nucleus of their cells. They've got to have human DNA. Where would they get that? And DNA is a code which is passed down from ancestors going all the way back to Adam and Eve. So, how are they going to get this code that goes back to Adam and Eve so they can reproduce the humans? I just don't find that to be a likely thing. Some people do. Some people say, no big problem for them. For me, it's very problematic. So I think you're right. I think your instincts are right that the angels don't marry, and therefore the sons of God in Genesis 6 are not angels.
1: Thank you.
0: All right. Thank you for your call. Paul from Sacramento, California. We don't have much time, but welcome.
2: Hi, Steve. Thanks for taking my call. Is the audio okay?
0: Yes, please hurry, though. I'm looking at a clock with only a couple minutes on it.
2: All right, great. My question relates to Matthew 27, verse 46, mm-hmm. and the corresponding scripture in Luke. And my question really is about my version of the Bible, which my dad gave me 30 years ago. It's a Lamsa from Eastern, mm-hmm. ancient from, Eastern manuscript.
0: From Aramaic, yeah, from Aramaic, yeah.
2: Yeah, exactly. And the confusion I've had is other versions, I think, say, quote, Jesus is saying, my Father, Father, why have you forsaken me and abandoned me? Mm-hmm. And I've never understood that. And then when I look at my version, it's not even close.
0: Lanza says something like, my God, for this I have been appointed, or something like that, right?
2: Yeah, in Luke, it says, I commit, Father, Father, I commit my spirit, which makes sense to me in the whole context of the gospel, whereas mm-hmm. being abandoned doesn't. And I listened to your lecture as well, so I mostly wanted your thoughts on that. Is my version, is my Eastern version of the Bible okay? Do I check it a different one?
0: Well, the thing is that Lamsa treats the Bible as if it was originally written in Aramaic, and so he makes a translation from Aramaic into English directly. I believe that the Aramaic Bible, which is also the ancient Syriac Bible, was translated from the Greek, like all other New Testaments have been. The New Testament was written in Greek, and the Aramaic was translated from Greek into Aramaic long before Lamsa's time, just like it was also translated into Latin and subsequently into many other. So I wouldn't trust the Lamsa Bible over a Greek manuscript. The Greek manuscripts are going to be closer to what the authors wrote, I think. Lamsa's, the Aramaic is interesting. I read more than one version of the Bible, but just for interest. But I think that Why Have You Forsaken Me is supported more in the Greek text, and that's where I'd be more inclined to trust it. It's also, of course, what it says in Psalm 22:1, which Jesus was quoting. So, yeah, I wouldn't follow Lamsa on that.
2: Gotcha. Appreciate you. Thanks much. Bye.
0: Okay, thank you, brother. 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
4: Now, Gavin, Mommy needs you to be a good boy in the store. 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
5: No!
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16: 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My guests today are Jim Osmond and Justin Peters. 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
16: 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On today's edition of The Plumb Line, I am excited to have Jim Osmond and Justin Peters back with me. Jim's the pastor of Kootenai Community Church, Kootenai, Idaho, and Justin Peters has a great ministry that you can find out more about when you look up him online. And Justin's in the Montana area, and I'm in Iowa. So we're spread out across three different time zones, but we come together every once in a while for a great discussion about a topic from a biblical worldview. And welcome, gentlemen. Great to have you back.
18: Thanks, Jeff.
19: Yeah, thanks, Jay. It's always good to be with you, brother.
16: Yeah, and this time we're talking about God's love, and we're doing so in the sense of the complexity and the depth and the richness of his love. It is so vastly different from anything that we can express or anything that thing that we call love that it's hard to wrap our minds around it. But that's what we're going to try to do here from what the Bible would say about this. And I want to start this way, that in our society, our culture today, especially in America and maybe worldwide, I haven't really been a worldwide traveler, so I don't know if this is everywhere, but we hear so much about, you know, God loves you, God loves you, God loves you, and very little about the fact that God is, you know, like I say, complex being. Yes, the scriptures tell us, and God does love you. There's no doubt about it. But all the emphasis is put on his love a lot of times in our day, isn't it?
18: Yeah, it is. That's the predominant message of evangelicalism today. It's not uncommon to drive past a billboard or something that declares Jesus loves you and has a wonderful plan for your life. It is sort of the emphasis of the church, as if by telling people that God loves them, we can woo them into the kingdom. And yet that's not ever given as a motive in scripture for people to come to a saving knowledge of Jesus Christ. In fact, if you read through the book of Acts, you will notice that in the preaching of the apostles in the book of Acts, they don't mention the love of God one time. Now, that's not because the apostles didn't know about the love of God, and it's not because they didn't believe that God is love, as John says in 1 John, or that God has love for people. It's that is not the appeal that the apostles made for people to come to Christ. It's not Jesus loves you and has a wonderful plan for your life, and if you'll just accept him, then you can know that love and experience that love. Rather, the preaching of the apostles was, you have violated the law of God, you're blasphemers, you're liars, you've murdered the Messiah, and you're in rebellion, and God will justly punish and damn the one who does not come to put their faith in Jesus Christ and have their sins forgiven through the once-for-all atonement of Christ. That's the emphasis. You tell an unbeliever that God loves them, and they're likely to say something along the lines of, oh, well, why wouldn't he? I'm just so lovable. I love me. And see that God and I agree on this, that I'm the most lovable thing in the world. And of course he's going to love me. I mean, look at me. I see myself in the mirror every day. I'm aware of the type of person that I am. So how could God not love me? That, I think, is how the church has misrepresented that idea of the love of God.
16: Let's start the broadcast this way, and I'll jump over to you, Justin, for this. Then, so if saying the very first words out of your mouth to someone who is unsaved, lost, that you're wanting to communicate the gospel with them, instead of God loves you or Jesus loves you, what should the first words be, or how should we communicate that gospel? Because we might be doing that right now, guys. So we might be communicating to someone who, you know, just happened to flip through the dial and came on this broadcast, and they believe God loves them. And so they're like, yeah, just as you said, Jim, I'm great. God loves me. I'm good to go. So tell us the right way to communicate this.
19: Yes. Well, certainly God is love, but as Jim said, that's not the motivating factor to get people to come to Christ. The motivating factor should be to make people understand that they are sinners, and because of their sin, they have incurred a debt to God, and God is a good judge, the ultimate good judge, and just like any good judge must punish crime, and if he didn't punish crime, he by definition would not be a good judge. God is the ultimate good judge, and he must punish sin. And if he does not punish sin, then he does injury to his own goodness, and he's not going to do that. So it is the goodness of God that many people think will get them off the hook. Oh, God's good, and yeah, I've done a few things wrong, but he's a good God. He'll let me off the hook. No, it's the goodness of God that will actually seal their fate. And so we've got to make people understand that they are sinners who have broken God's laws, and God's wrath burns against sin. And if they do not repent of their sin and trust the one, Christ, who has paid the penalty for their sin, then they will pay that penalty themselves for all of eternity in the lake of fire, as God's wrath will be poured out on them. And Jesus is our only provision for the payment of sin. So that's how we've got to frame the gospel. That's how the apostles framed it. They warned people to flee from the wrath to come, not God loves you and has a wonderful plan for your life. Mm-hmm. It's not a Hallmark gospel. And so many people have this just caricatured shallow understanding of the goodness of God and the love of God. And Jay, you know, you mentioned how God is complex, and he is in a sense, in that he has many different attributes, but we've also got to understand that God is a simple being. We refer to the simplicity of God, and that doesn't mean that God is simple to understand. It means that God is indivisible. All of the attributes of God, the holiness, the justice, the mercy, the wrath, the omni attributes, all of these attributes exegete, if you will, his other attributes. And so you can't, God is not like a divine Jenga game where you can pull out one little piece and the tower still stands. All of his attributes exegete and explain and are infused with, indivisibly so, his other attributes. So his love, yes, God is love, but his love is not a coddling love. It is a holy love. And so God is simple in that sense. You can't tease out one of his attributes to the exclusion of his other attributes.
20: Thank you. That is such an important point to bring into the discussion here. I appreciate that. Well, I was thinking as you were sharing there that, you know, God, one of the proofs of his love for us is that he disciplines us. He does confront us over our sin. You know, if he didn't love us, he wouldn't do that. Like, you know, an earthly father. And the scriptures talk about that in Hebrews. And so the reality is, if you're not experiencing discipline, well, then you start to wonder, am I really, you know, in a relationship with God? Is he my father? Because that's one of the characteristics of his love, is that he is going to call you to change, to repent, huh?
18: Yes, it is. We're not denying, of course, that God has a love. In this, the love of God is manifested in that while we were yet sinners, Christ died for us. That is an expression of the love of God and the atonement of Christ and the offer of salvation. All of that expresses the love of God. What we're saying is that that's not the first appeal for the gospel. The gospel appeal is not come to Jesus, know his love. It is come to Jesus to avoid his wrath. And having avoided what causes him to bring us to himself is that deep and profound love that he has for those who are his children. And that love that he has for us as his children is a love that does chasten us. It does correct us. And it works for our sanctification and even the sufferings and afflictions that God brings into our life. And I use that terminology intentionally. He brings them into our life. He has a purpose in it, and he's the one causing these things for our sanctification. And all of those afflictions and trials, persecutions, etc., this is the discipline of God training us in righteousness so that we may know his holiness and that we may enjoy the peaceful fruits of righteousness. That's what Hebrews 12 is describing.
20: Yeah, amen. Well, I'm going to go to the break fairly early here in the broadcast and share my email address because I want to take that opportunity to do so in case someone tuning in right now is hearing something that is really striking them anew. Maybe they've heard what they call or what we call the gospel, the good news about Jesus, a number of times, but they've never heard it explained this way. They've always heard it explained, you know, the way that we were just sharing about starting off with God loves you and has a wonderful plan for your life and all that. Maybe that's all they've ever heard. And so I'm going to give you my email address, friend or friends, who knows, maybe there's several of you that don't know Jesus Christ, don't have a relationship with him, believe that you're all just good to go because God loves everyone, right? And we need to talk about that some more. My guests have done a great job bringing that up and discussing it already. Jim Osman and Justin Peters are those guests, and I'll continue with them in a moment, but my email is theplumlineradio@gmail.com. Plum is P-L-U-M-B. B at the end of the word plum, theplumlineradio@gmail.com. Drop me an email right now as we go to the break and say, hey, can we get together and talk about this some more? And we'll figure out a way to do that, even if you're a long ways from me. We've got great technology and can do a video call or whatever. So we'll get together and discuss this more. I can connect you with Jim or Justin as well, because I know they'd love to talk with you. Nothing more important than that decision that you make about, am I going to commit my life to Jesus Christ? Am I going to put my faith, my trust in him and in him alone? theplumlineradio@gmail.com is that email. We'll be back in a moment.
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16: 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This is The Plumb Line. I'm your host, Jay Rudolph. My guests are Pastor Jim Osmond and Justin Peters, talking about the love of God from what the scriptures teach us about it, and such an important discussion that we are having here. And we've addressed, you know, the aspect of those first words that come out of your mouth to an unbeliever being God loves you. Is that the way to go or not? And kind of going hand in hand with that, and this will probably lead us into the real meat of our discussion, which is, are there some, you know, different facets or characteristics, types of God's love? And one way that I'll lead into that is by saying that I often hear, and I think I've, you know, growing up was taught this as well, that God's love is unconditional. And humans can't, you know, replicate that, because no matter what, we don't have an unconditional love for anyone. And I'm just stating kind of what I was taught. I'm not saying that this is, you know, right or accurate. And so let's talk about that. Is God's love unconditional?
19: It is not. It is not, Jay. I mean, so yes and no. There's a sense in which it is unconditional in that there is nothing of intrinsic value in and of ourselves that would cause God to love us. We see that in Deuteronomy chapter 7 in the Old Testament. Yahweh did not set his affection on you, referring to Israel, nor choose you, because you were more in number than any of the peoples, for you were the fewest of all peoples. But because Yahweh loved you and kept the oath which he swore to your fathers, Yahweh brought you out with a strong hand and redeemed you from the house of slavery, from the hand of Pharaoh, king of Egypt. So God set his affection, he set his love upon Israel, not because Israel was greater or mightier or better looking or whatever. There was nothing of any intrinsic value in Israel. In fact, quite the opposite of that. God chose Israel simply because it pleased him to choose Israel. So in that sense, God's love is unconditional, in that there's nothing that we can do to earn God's love or cause him to love us. He loves us just because it pleases him to do so. But God does not love everyone equally. That is not true. In fact, the Bible is full of examples of God's hatred, not only for sin, but also for the sinner. In the book of Psalms, just in the first 50 chapters of the book of Psalms, we have 14 or 15 different verses that talk about the hatred that God has for individuals. Just a couple of them. Psalm 11, verse 5, Yahweh tests the righteous, but the wicked and the one who loves violence, his soul hates. Psalm 5, verse 5, the boastful shall not stand before your eyes. You hate all workers of iniquity. So you can try to dilute that if you want, but you're going to do injury to the text in doing so. The Bible says what it says. There are people that God actually does hate. He hates the wicked. And before our conversion, we're all wicked. But God sovereignly chooses to extend his grace to his elect, in that he loves his elect in a salvific way that he does not love other people. In fact, he does hate not only sin, but also sinners.
16: In the second couple of segments, we're going to dive really deeply farther into that even than what you've taken us, Justin, and look at where, you know, the Bible says, yet I have loved Jacob, but Esau I have hated. That's one verse that's definitely going to come up in our discussion here. But I want to kind of take another facet of this maybe and ask you, Jim. So typically when we hear people say, well, God loves me unconditionally or God loves you unconditionally, I think the reason they're saying that is they want to, a lot of times, and I shouldn't judge their motives or whatever, but some of them anyway, maybe thinking, well, I can do whatever I want. I can sin as much as I want, and God's going to love me anyway, is kind of the thought process.
18: Yeah, and if the love of God is unconditional in that sense, then it's true. There is nothing that I could ever do to make him not love me in an infinite degree, which means I can sin as I want, I can reject him, I can have no part for him in my life, and yet he's still going to love me. And I think that that leads sinners astray. We have to have both an understanding that God loves us and an understanding that the love that God has for people is not all the same kind of sort of peanut butter love. It's not all a bland, generic, colorless love, as if God loves Moses the same as he loved Pharaoh, or Jacob the same as he loved Esau. There's a love that God has for all of his creatures, and even for the non-elect, that I think is more profound and deeper than anything we can imagine or understand. But the love that he has for his redeemed people, for his children, is a different kind of love. And even Hebrews 12 draws that out. The son whom God loves, it's the son, his sons, whom he chastens. And the Lord chastens all those whom he loves. And in that context, the author of Hebrews is talking about a familial love. The love that God has for his children is different than the love that God has for those who are not his children. And the love that God has, the love that Christ has for his bride, the church, is a different kind of love. It's a redeeming love, a sanctifying love, a purifying love, and a sacrificial love. That's not the love that he has for all people. And so when you try and make the love of God this generic thing, as if he makes no distinctions in his love whatsoever, and he doesn't love people in different ways and to different degrees, then you end up making God the kind of loving being that if it were expressed in our realm, we would detest. And I'll give you an illustration of that, that the love that I have for my wife is different than the love that I have for every other woman in my congregation. Now, I love the ladies in my congregation, but the love that I have for my wife is different. She's related to me in a different way than every other woman in my congregation. Now, my wife is happy for that. My kids are happy for that. Every wife, every woman in this church is happy that I don't love them the same as my wife. And every other man in this church is glad that I don't love their wives the same way that I love my wife. We make distinctions in the love that we have for people. I love my kids differently than I love every other kid in this congregation. My grandkids, I love them differently than I love every other grandkid in this congregation. So we have to make those distinctions. We need to make those distinctions, and God makes those distinctions. It's not a vice in God that he has a different love for his bride than he has for the rest of the world, any more than it is a vice in me that I love my bride different than I love every other woman in the world.
20: Yeah. Well, let's go ahead and start to, and we won't get through this all in the few minutes we have left in this segment here, but start to break down what has been described by some, and I'll particularly give credit to R.C. Sproul here, as three different facets or types of God's love. And it's broken down into three: the love of benevolence, the love of complacency, and the love of beneficence. I'm saying that correctly anyway. And so those are three different types anyway. And like I say, we won't have time to get through deeply all of those at this moment, but which one of those three are you talking about, you know, with what you were just describing there?
18: How would you say that R.C. Sproul is defining those? Can you give me a brief definition of each one of those?
20: Yeah, you betcha. So the first one here, the love of benevolence, is God's general indiscriminate goodwill and kindness toward all of his creatures, the righteous and the unrighteous. Now, the love of complacency is the one that's not universal. That is essentially a delight or pleasure, is the way it's described, that he takes. And so that would be reserved for those who are in Christ, for the redeemed, as well as for his son, is the way that it's described here. And then the other one is more that God's love is understood through the lens of his holiness. And I guess that Sproul distinguished God's love from worldly, secular ideas of love in that sense, in that it's transcendent and pure and things like that. So those are the descriptions that I'm reading anyway in this article.
18: Okay. Yeah, so I would say that what I'm describing in that redeeming love is what you just described there, is the love of complacency. He loves those who are in Christ with the love with which he has for his own son. Because we're in Christ, and because he has accredited the righteousness of his son to us, and because he has taken away our sin and placed it upon his son, he loves us because he sees us in Christ. So that, I think, is the kind of love that you're talking about. That it's not just the general goodwill that God has for all his creatures, where he allows the rain to fall on the just and the unjust alike. That, we can say, is the love that God has for all of his creatures. There's a love that God has for all men, and not denying at all the hatred that Justin mentioned earlier. There's a love that God has for all men. That's the love of benevolence. He is kind to all, and he calls us to love even his enemies. and to model the type of love that he has. But it's different than the love that I have for my enemy is not the same as the love that I have for my wife. And if I can't distinguish between those two things, my wife is going to suffer and my enemy will be very confused. So that's the distinction I think the Sproul is making. And I would agree with it from the way you've described it there.
20: Mm, yeah. Let's take the love of complacency one a little bit farther then, because there's an article that I'm looking at here. It's called Abundant Love and written, I believe, by R.C. Sproul himself. And in it, he quotes Jonathan Edwards' language in describing this type of love of complacency. Because I know when I think of the word complacency, I think resting on your own laurels or laziness, maybe even. But that's not the type of complacency. This is a different definition, I guess, to this word that we maybe understand differently as complacency. But it has to do with a sense of pleasure that is taken. And so when we talk about this type of love of God, he does, and the scriptures do make it clear that he does delight in those who are his, right?
19: Mm-hmm. Yeah, that's correct. Yes, he has a particular redemptive love for his elect that he does not have for the non-elect. In fact, Jim quoted it in one of the verses that we can look at earlier, Romans 5:8, but God demonstrates his own love toward us in that while we were yet sinners, Christ died for us. Not for the unelect, but for the elect. Jim and I both hold to particular redemption, that Christ died for the sins of the elect, not for the whole world. And that's, you know, that's a rabbit hole we can go down maybe another time. But God has a particular love, an electing love for his own that he simply does not have for others. And as Jim was just saying, if we recoil at that, we're imposing our own understanding of love onto God, the shallow, superficial kind of love. But even we as fallen humans understand that love is not just love. I mean, there are different kinds of love. Jim and I love our wives differently than we love other women. That's just natural. And so in that sense, God does have a special redemptive love for his people that he does not have for the world in general. Sometimes we refer to things that are common graces, that, and Jim actually referenced that as well just a second ago. Matthew chapter 5, he causes the sun to rise on the evil and the good. He sends rain on the righteous and the unrighteous. So whether you're a Christian or not a Christian, elect or non-elect, you can enjoy some of the niceties of life. You can enjoy a sunrise, a walk in the woods, a nice meal, a good steak, you know, those kind of things that are common graces that God extends to everyone, elect and non-elect. But God does have a special, particular love for the elect that he does not have for other people.
20: Mm, yeah, and that is a good and important point to wrap up this segment on. 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
23: Are you too strong for God to use? 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
24: And you can follow us in the Bible if you turn to 2 Corinthians chapter 12. This message has been lived out in my life, as I told you yesterday, in a major way, because during the time that I've been recovering from this dreadful disease, I have continued to minister every week. And there have been so many days when I have been sitting on the front row waiting to go up to the platform and speak when I've thought to myself, there is no way. There is no way I can do this. And I've heard the Lord whisper, I know you can't, but I can. And he does. And it's an amazing experience. If you've never had that experience, if you walk with the Lord for very long, you will. It's impossible to get from your salvation date to heaven without a moment like that. And 2 Corinthians chapter 12, verses 7 through 10, explains how it works. We're in the middle of that, and we'll get back to it in a moment. First, let me just remind you that there's a study guide for this series of encouraging messages. This would be a great series for a small group, especially during these days when so many people are discouraged and they need perspective, they need help, and they need hope. Why not get the study guide? If you're the facilitator of your small group, you can get the CD package and listen to the messages each day before the study guide enters into the process when your friends get together. You get a study guide for everybody in your group. You get the CD package, and then you're ready to go. And your study will be about the Word of God and its encouragement, not about how you feel, not about how things are going in the world, but how God has something special for each of you. This is a great study guide curriculum, so I hope you'll take advantage of it. And you can do that simply going to our website, getting all the information, and jumping in, making it happen. Here is part two of Finding Strength Through Weakness.
25: The Lord told Paul that the only way he would ever experience the fullness of the power of God was to be made aware of his own weakness without it. A.B. Simpson commented on this verse on an occasion, and he said, here is the secret of divine all-sufficiency: to come to the end of everything in ourselves and in our circumstances. When we reach this place, we will stop asking for sympathy because of our hard situation or bad treatment, for we will recognize these things as the very conditions of our blessing. and we will turn from them to God and find in them a claim upon God's power. The experience of weakness in the believer's life illustrated by Paul, the exchange for weakness, God's provision of supernatural grace and supernatural power. Now notice what happened at the end of this exchange is that there is an end of weakness, not Paul's weakness, but weakness in Paul. He says in verses 9 and 10 that when this happened to him, when through his weakness God's power descended upon him, two things happened. First of all, he discovered a new ability. He says in verse 9, "Therefore, most gladly, I will rather boast in my infirmities that the power of Christ may rest upon me." Paul came to understand, men and women, that his thorn in the flesh was God working in his life. And what God told Paul was this. He said, "Son, you are not going to be without the grace you need to do your job and get through this. You will not be without strength to be my ambassador. But the creative difference from now on is going to be like this. Your weakness is going to serve to magnify my greatness and my glory in such a way that no one will ever again be able to explain you in human terms." And that's what happened. That's what happened to Paul. In that moment, as he describes this experience, it became no longer about Paul and all about Christ. It came to the place where Paul, as gifted as he was, as intellectual as he was, as learned and disciplined as he was, all of that was put aside in his weakness. And the power of Almighty God filled the vacuum. He discovered a new ability. And then he discovered a new attitude. Oh, how many of you know we could use some new attitudes these days? Have you heard all the complaining and griping about all the stuff that's going on? I mean, this is a sorry thing. We live in such terrible times. Paul said that what happened when God allowed this experience in his life is he developed a new attitude. Notice what he says in verse 10. "Therefore, I take pleasure in infirmities and in reproaches and in needs and in persecutions and in distresses for Christ's sake. For when I am weak, then I'm strong." Now, please hear me. Paul's not a masochist. He's not saying, "Oh, I just love it when I'm hurting so badly." He's not saying, "Lord God, pour out your wrath on me. The harder, the better." No, no, no. Paul is saying, "I now understand that even when I'm going through difficult times, it is because I am still in God's purview. I am still in God's plan. He's up to something in my life. And I take pleasure in it because I can't wait to see what God's going to do." What is it that we ask when we go through stuff? I can tell you, your first question, it is, why? Why is this happening to me? Why is this taking place in my life? Why do I have to go through? Lord, not now, not this. And what happens when you begin to get a biblical perspective on all this? You just change your question a little bit. You might want to ask why. Everybody does that. But you follow it up quickly with what? Lord, what is it that you want to do in my life through this time? And I promise you, if you ask him, he'll help you understand what it is. He'll begin to show you. George Matheson was a well-known blind preacher of Scotland. And one day he wrote these words. He said, "My God, I have never thanked you for my thorn. I have thanked you 1,000 times for my roses, but not once for my thorn. I have been looking forward to a world where I shall get compensation for the cross that I have carried. But I have never thought of my cross as a present glory itself. Teach me the glory of my cross, Lord. Teach me the value of my thorn. Show me that I have climbed to you by the path of pain. Show me that my tears have made my rainbows." End of quote. And then we come to the explanation of it all. Once again, the key phrase, "When I am weak, then I am strong." What does it mean? Is this a disconnect? Is this a statement without meaning? No, it is a statement with incredible meaning. And if we can get our arms around it today, it'll change our whole perspective on life. Here's what God is teaching us. He is telling us that when we are weak and confused, he's up to something in our lives. He is teaching us and preparing us, and he is wanting us to be used as we have never before been used. He's making us trustworthy. And the principle is illustrated over and over again in the Old Testament. He always allows those who are in weakness to be the channels of his great power. Do you remember Abraham said, I am but dust and ashes. And Moses said, who am I that I should go before Pharaoh? And Gideon said, Lord God, my family is the least in Manasseh, and I'm the youngest in my father's house. And David said, I'm a poor man and lightly esteemed, and I could go on. Over and over again, Ezekiel and Jeremiah and Isaiah, all of them understood their own poverty unless God broke through with strength. But the most vivid picture you will find in all of the Bible, the picture of the cross. If you read the writings of Paul, you will discover that at the very center of his writings is the cross. For you see, on the cross was the greatest demonstration of power through weakness. Look at him hanging there between two convicted malefactors, thieves, if you will. His hands nailed to the cross, his feet to the cross, standing there without any of the information of the scriptures that we have today. Look at that picture. Is that a picture of power? Or is it not a picture of absolute weakness? The weakness of a man strung out on a cross, unable even to suck in his own breath. But I say to you that out of that weakness on the cross came the greatest power the world has ever known. Through the death and burial and resurrection of Jesus Christ, the power of Almighty God was released into this world. And if you're a Christian today, that power has transformed your life and is in the process of transforming that life. That power has lifted you up out of your own situation and put you in a place you never dreamed you could be. It's the power of God that breaks the chains of sin in our life. And it all started in that weakness when the Savior hung there for us. And Paul never got over it. He couldn't get past it. When he wrote to the Corinthians, as he began to teach them, as he was coming to them, as he was writing these two letters that we have to them, every time you turn around, he's saying something about it. In 1 Corinthians chapter 1, verses 23 and 24, he writes, "But we preach Christ crucified, to the Jews a stumbling block, and to the Greeks foolishness, but to those who are called, both Jews and Greeks, Christ, the power of God." When he was coming there to minister to them, he had just left Athens. That hadn't been a great experience. Athens was filled with all the Athenian wisdom of the day. It was the place where Paul preached to the unknown God. You remember that sermon? Now he's on his way from Athens, and he's going to Corinth, and Corinth has a reputation of being an even more intellectual, sophisticated. It's the place where the Corinthian games were held. And he says, in his heart, he's probably thinking, what in the world am I going to say to these people? That's like Billy Graham going to Cambridge University. And Paul, as he trudged along the road trying to sort all this out and get it together, we read later on in the book of 1 Corinthians and in the second chapter, he tells us a little bit about what he decided. I want to just read this to you. Just pretend I'm Paul and listen to me as if I were telling you what I went through and how I came up with what I was going to do. Listen. "And I, brethren, when I came to you, I didn't come with excellence of speech or of wisdom, declaring to you the testimony of God. For I determined on my way from Athens not to know anything among you except Jesus Christ and him crucified. I was with you in weakness and in fear and in much trembling. And my speech and my preaching were not with persuasive speech or words or human wisdom, but my speech was in the demonstration of the Spirit and of the power, that your faith, Corinthians, should not be in the wisdom of this man, but in the wisdom of Almighty God." Paul said, "I'm not going to come here and try to impress you. One of the things he's criticized for in 2 Corinthians is he's a very unattractive person. They tell him that he doesn't look like they want him to look. He doesn't preach like they want him to preach, that his speech is contemptible. Not exactly what you want to hear on Monday morning after you've given your heart to preaching. The whole book is about their criticism of Paul because he doesn't match the oratory and the sophistication of their great leaders and speakers. And Paul just turns it upside down and says, that's right, I'm not any of those things. All I am is a humble servant of Almighty God. I am so humble, I am so weak, says Paul, that if God hadn't done something, nothing would have happened. And later on in 2 Corinthians chapter 3, he puts it so succinctly, you can't miss it. He says, not that we are sufficient of our

abilities and lift them up. And that is no excuse for not getting an education. But God uses people. I mean, if you go through church history, you'll find some of the greatest preachers had very little opportunities for seminary training and education. But he uses some other kinds of people too. He uses people who have gifts and have training and have abilities if they will renounce their dependence upon those things and put their dependence instead on God. So he wants to use all of us, but he won't use us if we're stuck on ourselves. There is no way to have the divine power of God in your life if you're all puffed up with yourself. If you're so full of yourself, there's no room for God. And that's what Billy Graham found out. I told you I was going to tell you about him. Billy Graham learned in England what Paul is teaching us in 2 Corinthians 12. Writing about this, he said that his arrival in Cambridge was really very unsettling. The night of the Cambridge mission was Sunday, November 6th, which was the day after Guy Fawkes Day, a day of fireworks, bonfires, and general revelry, something like the July 4th of our country. He was getting his team together to prepare for this, and he was in the debating hall on the Cambridge campus, and a firecracker was tossed through an open window right into the middle of his meeting, even though there were police all around the perimeter of the building. Along with that, Billy was told that C.S. Lewis was there and wanted to talk with him. Oh my goodness. Does that strike terror into the heart of every preacher? I've quoted C.S. Lewis all my life. How would you like to go to a meeting and you're getting ready to preach, you're already scared out of your tree, and they say, yeah, C.S. Lewis is here and he wants to talk to you. So he went, and I guess the conversation went fairly well. But at the end of the conversation, C.S. Lewis said to Billy Graham, he said, Billy, he said, son, you've got a lot of critics. But he said, you know what? I've never met any of your critics who's known you personally. Well, Billy thought about that for a moment. He was in a strange land. Nobody knew him personally. But he had critics. What does that mean? So he meditated on that. And then he began this three-night meeting. And according to the record, he began to preach these three nights. And what was happening was very modest. Very, very below what he had expected. His sermons were, by his own estimation, too academic. He knew that he was not getting through to the hearts of the students, and he felt like he was preaching to please the audience rather than the Holy Spirit. And so Billy Graham sought the Lord, and then came the breakthrough. Following the third sermon, the day after his 37th birthday, Billy Graham set aside his university-focused sermons, and he preached the ordinary evangelistic sermons he always preached to human souls. And in his weakness, through the all-sufficient transformation of the gospel and the power of Almighty God, a revival broke out at Cambridge and began to spread throughout the campus and throughout England, and its effect is being felt in some places even today. Some evangelists were saved in that meeting. The paradox of strength through weakness. God chooses to use us only when we become dependent upon Him. It is when we are out of answers. It is when we are out of confidence. It is when we are out of strength. It is when we have nowhere else to turn but to God. It is when we are no longer full of ourselves that Almighty God begins to break through into us and His power shines through. There is no one who is too weak for God to use. But there are probably several who are too strong for God to use. You've seen them. You've known them. Perhaps you've sat under them. They're so full of their own accomplishments. There's no room for God to get glory. But if you're here today and you feel God wants you to preach or teach or go to seminary or maybe go to the mission field, but every time you turn around you start thinking about, oh, bet I'm not. I can't do that. Oh, yes, you can. Not in your own strength, but in His. He's just looking for people like you who will come and say, Lord, I'm weak. I'm like Gideon, the least of my family. I'm like Jeremiah. I can't speak. I'm like Moses. I can't speak. You just wait. If you come with a heart

0: yieldedness and surrender, God will take the emptiness that you feel and fill it up with himself. And if you happen to be someone that God has gifted, this is not a put down on giftedness, but it is a more difficult process for a gifted person to find dependence upon God than a person who doesn't have some of those gifts. And that's why over the period of history, many people who are not as gifted are used of the Lord in a more powerful way. If we have been given gifts, if you have been given a gift, here's what you should do. Lord God, thank you for the gift. I know I don't have it of myself. Here in Corinthians, there's a little argument about this in a place that said, if you got this gift from God, why do you keep telling everybody it's not from him? Everything you have is from God, amen? If you have a gift, it's from God. Everybody has a gift. If yours is unique and powerful, give him praise and gratitude and always be humble about the fact that whatever you have, it's from him. And then put aside your dependence in those gifts. Say, Lord God, thank you for these gifts, but that's not going to get me where you want me to go. That's not going to make happen what you want to see happen. So, Lord God, thank you for the gifts. Use them as you feel led to do. But, Lord God, my dependence is upon you. You and you alone. Lord, in the weakness of what I know myself to be, break through with your power and give me a sense of the God of heaven working in me. As I look back on my life, I wish I could tell you I've had multiple experiences like that. I remember one, though, and I want to tell you about it. When I came back from being in the hospital for a stem cell transplant, I was gone for 7 weeks. I came back really before I should have, but I missed it so much I just couldn't stand not being here. And I was pretty weak. I didn't have much voice. In fact, I've listened to some of the tapes of those messages, and I'm wondering, man, how did y'all listen to that? I was talking in a raspy voice. I was emotional, kind of shaky. But I remember, as if it happened yesterday, going home during those days and telling my wife, honey, I never had an experience like this before. It was almost like I was standing over here, and somebody was preaching in that pulpit, and I was watching it. Like it wasn't me. I'm not a mystic, and I'm not trying to scare you because it really was me, but it was the strangest feeling. I heard myself preaching in a way that I felt no human ability to preach. God had broken through in the weakness of my life to demonstrate his power. And I remember when I came back, I told you guys one thing that I want you to remember, and that was this: God is enough. He is. He was sufficient during that time, and he was filling me with his power in a kind of weakness I had never felt before. I'm not saying we should go out and get sick and get weak so God can empower us. I'm just saying that in the process of life, you will have your moments. And sometimes when you see those things come along that you wish weren't coming, you say, oh, no, no. And maybe you should instead embrace them and say, Lord God, what are you going to do in my life through this time? Whatever it is, I'm okay with it. I'm willing. Show yourself strong in my weakness, God. Use me during this time. You know, people watch us when we're weak as they never watch us when we're strong, because they want to find out if in our weakness they can spot the difference Jesus makes. So I encourage you today, embrace this paradox. Say it with me. When I am weak, then I am strong. When I am weak, then I am strong. And you don't have to worry about engineering this. Just let God direct it in your life. But recognize it when it comes and accept it for what it is. And thank God for the opportunity he's going to provide in this time in your life.
1: Amen. Amen. Hey, tomorrow we're going to talk about how to get through the wilderness. Have you ever felt like you're in the desert and you don't know which way to go and it's dry and you're thirsty and it's uncomfortable? Well, sometimes that's what it's like spiritually. But tomorrow and Thursday, we're going to talk about how to get through the wilderness. Don't miss it as we continue our discussion of making sense of it all. You know, there are 100 verses that I want you to know And it's because these verses are in a book by Rob Morgan called 100 Bible Verses That Made America. 100 verses that powerfully impacted our leaders during defining moments in American history, and reflect upon what these verses mean for us as a nation today. 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
13: 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But first, let's take a moment to hear some important ministry updates.
11: David, we're so excited about the upcoming Pathway to Victory vacation tour in 2027. 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Well, in our new series, we're talking about Solomon's divine wisdom and its application to our lives. 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But before we get started, I'm inviting you to take advantage of the book I've written that parallels our series. It's also called The Solomon Secrets. 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The book is yours. 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It's titled, To Succeed More, Fail More.
12: Listen to what the book of Proverbs says about persistence. Now, I could give you dozens of verses. We only have a time to look at a few. The synonym in the Bible for persistence is diligence. Look at Proverbs 10, verses 4 and 5. Solomon says, "Poor is he who works with a negligent hand, but the hand of the diligent, the persistent, makes rich. Or he who gathers in summer is a son who acts wisely, but he who sleeps in harvest is a son who acts shamefully." Proverbs 12, verse 24 says, "The hand of the diligent, that is the persistent, will rule, but the slack hand will be put to forced labor." Or Proverbs 20, verse 4, "The sluggard, that is the lazy person, he doesn't plow after the autumn, so he begs during the harvest and has nothing." One more, Proverbs 21, jot this down, verses 25 and 26. "The desire of the sluggard puts him to death, for his hands refuse to work. All day long he is craving, while the righteous gives and does not hold back." All right, Robert, you might be thinking, I understand that persistence is a biblical quality. I understand that it may be the key to success, but how do I develop persistence in my life? Now, here's how to develop persistence in your life. Six keys to developing persistence. Write them down. First of all, understand the value of persistence. Understand the value of persistence. Will you notice in these words we just looked at from Solomon, the contrast that Solomon draws is not between the gifted and the ungifted, the lucky and the unlucky, the beautiful and the ugly, the rich and the poor. The contrast is between the persistent person, the diligent person, and the lazy person. That's the difference. The persistent person is the one who is successful. Secondly, if you're going to be persistent, you have to learn to let go of the past. Persistence means letting go of the past. At 83 years of age, the great architect Frank Lloyd Wright was asked a question by a reporter. The reporter said, "Mr. Wright, what is your greatest architectural achievement?" Wright responded, "The next one." That's what persistent people do. They refuse to look backwards. They are always looking forward. You know, the writer of Hebrews said the same thing. In Hebrews chapter 12, listen to what the writer of Hebrews said. Therefore, since we have so great a cloud of witnesses surrounding us, let us also lay aside every encumbrance and the sin which so easily entangles us, and let us run with endurance the race that is set before us, fixing our eyes on Jesus, the author and the perfecter of our faith. The Bible compares living the Christian life to a foot race. The goal is to win the approval of Christ. But if we're going to run this race successfully, we have to keep our eyes fixed on Jesus. We have to keep looking forward instead of looking backward. You know, this idea of refusing to look at both past successes and failures is found in Paul's words in Philippians chapter 3, verses 13 and 14. Remember what Paul wrote? He said, "Brethren, I do not regard myself as having laid hold of it yet, but one thing I do, forgetting what lies behind and pressing on to what lies ahead, I press on toward the goal for the prize of the upward call of God in Christ Jesus." Forgetting what's behind and reaching forward to what lies ahead. If you're going to be successful in life, learn to let go of the past. Number three, persistent people learn the importance of beginning. They learn the importance of beginning. You probably remember from your physics class the law of inertia. Remember the law of inertia? Inertia basically says a body at rest will remain at rest. A body in motion tends to remain in motion. Simply put, it takes a lot more energy to start an object moving than it does to keep that object moving. The key is beginning, summoning the energy to begin a project. Persistent people understand the importance of beginning. Now, that's opposed to the lazy individual who can think of any and every reason not to begin a project. Listen to Proverbs 26, verses 13 and 14. This is really funny when Solomon writes this. Verse 13, he said, "The sluggard, the lazy person says, 'There is a lion in the road. A lion is in the open square.' As the door turns on its hinges, so the sluggard on his bed." The lazy person can't get out of bed. And he invents all kinds of excuses of why he can't begin today that project. The lazy person says, "Oh, there's a lion out there. He'll eat me up if I get out and go to work." Well, let's face it, we all have a little bit of the sluggard in us. We can all think of a reason not to begin that exercise program. "Well, I don't have the right shoes and the equipment." We can think of a reason not to get up and have our time with the Lord, praying and reading His Word. "Well, God wants me to get my rest today." We can have a reason for, you know, not to go into the doctor, Dr. Madeley. "Oh, well, you know, he may discover something bad, so I don't want to go." That's kind of stupid when you think about it, isn't it? But we always come up with reasons not to do what we're supposed to do. The great way to overcome inertia that we all have is to begin doing something. That this is worth the price of the sermon today, so I want you to listen carefully. If you know what it is going to make you successful in life, just start doing something. Just start beginning. And that can get you the energy you need to continue. I came across this advertisement in a medical journal years ago that talks about the importance of beginning. Listen to this. "We have good news for you. Motivation is not going to strike you like lightning. And motivation is not something that someone else, a nurse, doctor, family member, can bestow or force on you. The whole idea of motivation is a trap. Forget motivation. Just do it. Exercise, lose weight, test your blood sugar, or whatever. Do it without motivation, and then guess what? After you start doing the thing, that's when the motivation comes and makes it easy for you to keep on doing it. Motivation is like love and happiness. It's a byproduct. When you're actively engaged in doing something, motivation sneaks up and zaps you when you least expect it. As Harvard psychologist Jerome Bruner says, you're more likely to act yourself into a feeling than feel yourself into an action. So act. Whatever it is you know you should do, do it." Now here's that nugget of wisdom in that paragraph. It is easier to act yourself into a feeling than feel yourself into an action. Some of you are waiting until the feeling hits you to do what you know God wants you to do. Somebody once said, you don't have to be great to start, but you have to start to be great. The successful person, the persistent person, understands the importance of beginning. Number four, if you want to develop this quality of persistence, anticipate setbacks. Persistent people expect and accept setbacks rather than being paralyzed by them. They understand that setbacks are part of the tuition for moving forward in life. In fact, some of our country's most successful people have had devastating setbacks. Let me give you a couple of examples. I love these. In 1889, the San Francisco Examiner newspaper sent Rudyard Kipling the following rejection note. I'm sorry, Mr. Kipling, but you just don't know how to use the English language. Did you know that 15 publishers and 30 agents turned down John Grisham's first novel, A Time to Kill? Today, his novels have sold over 100 million copies. George Lucas's movie, Star Wars, was rejected by every major studio in Hollywood until 20th Century Fox decided to take a chance on it. And of course, it's one of the most blockbuster franchises of all time. Thomas Edison discovered 1,880 ways not to make a light bulb. Babe Ruth struck out 1,330 times, and yet he's considered one of baseball's greatest players. Thomas J. Watson, the founder of the IBM Corporation, said, "The way to succeed is to double your failure rate." That's where I got the title for today's message. The way to succeed is to double your failure rate. What does Watson mean by that? What he's saying is, the more times you try something, yes, the more you're going to fail, but the more you're going to succeed as well. The way to succeed is to double your failure rate. Did you know Thomas Watson was simply echoing what Solomon had said thousands of years before? Listen to Ecclesiastes 11:1. These are Solomon's words. He said, "Cast your bread on the surface of the waters, for you will find it after many days." Here's how that applies to us. The more resumes you send out, the more interviews for a job you're going to get. The more sales calls you're going to make, yeah, the more rejections you'll have, but the more transactions you'll land as well. The more pounds you attempt to lose, the more pounds you'll actually lose. The more people you share your faith with, the more people you'll come to see know Christ as Savior. That's what he's talking about here. The way to succeed is to double your failure rate. Number five, if you're going to be a persistent person, and this is so key, expect to work hard. Expect to work hard. Now, you have to hand it to Solomon. He had a great sense of humor. Listen to Proverbs 19, verse 24. The sluggard buries his hand in the dish and will not even bring it back to his mouth. Now, that's lazy. But we all have a little bit of the sluggard in us. Before we get real self-righteous about this, we all have some sluggard in us. Let me illustrate that for you. How many of you here today watching on television know of one thing you could start doing that would make you more successful in your business?
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16: Good evening and welcome to Principal Park in downtown Des Moines, Iowa, the AAA affiliate of the Chicago Cubs. The Iowa Cubs take on the St. Paul Saints, AAA affiliate of the Minnesota Twins tonight in game number one of a six-game series that will close out the pre-All-Star break portion of the 2026 season. The iCubs come in 5-7 in the second half They are 35-49 overall. Meanwhile, St. Paul 6-5 in the half with an overall record of 48-37. The I-Cubs are coming off of a series split on the road in Toledo, a series they had a great chance to win, but still just one series win this year, all the way back in their first road trip of the season in the first week of April. They settled for that split in Toledo and now trying to head into the break with some positive vibes. First pitch tonight at 6:38 Central Time here in Des Moines. Up until that point, the next 20 minutes or so, it's the Yuengling pregame show. Flight by Yuengling is the next generation of light beer, crisp, clean, and brewed for people who want flavor without the extra calories. Well, we have a lot to come here. We'll talk to manager Marty Peavy on our Amish House Furniture pregame interview. Marty winning his 1,500th game in his managerial career on the recent road trip to Toledo. We'll talk about that. And the new and improved bullpen the I-Cubs have put on display here over the last couple of weeks. We'll also check the out-of-town scoreboard brought to you by Mercy One and bring you the Wellaby starting lineups. But first and foremost, let's dive into the pitching matchup tonight, brought to you by Confluence Brewing Company. Good time start when you visit their tap room and brewery along Gray's Lake at 1235 Thomas Beck Road before or after a game, or order one of their craft beers at any of dozens of local establishments, including Principal Park. On the mound tonight for the I-Cubs, it's the left-hander Jordan Wicks, whose last appearance came in the big leagues with the Cubs July 1st against San Diego. In that stint up to the major leagues, he made two appearances, one on June 28th, in which he earned the save in extra innings at Milwaukee, and then that longer three-inning stint against San Diego, a win on July 1st. Overall, with the I-Cubs this year, Wicks has made 11 starts. He has an 0-5 record with a 6.64 ERA. And the first handful of those starts came on Major League rehab, since he has actually been on the AAA roster. 42 innings, 32 strikeouts, and 19 walks for Wicks, who has allowed opponents to hit .330 against him. He did pitch twice against the Saints in St. Paul in the only other meeting between these two teams this year. In a combined 5 2/3 innings, he allowed 12 runs on 16 hits, struck out 4, and walked a pair. So Wicks looking for a better performance today against a very good St. Paul Saints lineup. Meanwhile, on the other side for St. Paul, it's 24-year-old right-hander John Klein, who has made his Major League debut this year with three appearances in Minnesota, those coming back in May and then in June as well. And it'll be Klein today facing the I-Cubs for the second time. They saw him on April 28th. He went four innings and allowed three runs on three hits. He struck out 5 and gave up a couple of home runs in that contest. 9 whiffs in the game for Klein that day. But he is on the mound today against the I-Cubs, having this year in minor league baseball posted a 1-4 record and a 6.19 ERA. Again, he has some appearances in the big leagues under his belt already, but in the minor leagues, again in AAA so far this year, the numbers have been a little bit less than what he would have hoped. 12 starts, 17 appearances, again a 6.39 ERA, 49 1/3 innings with 56 strikeouts and 22 walks for Klein. He has surrendered 14 home runs on the campaign. That's the matchup today. Jordan Wicks, the left-hander for the I-Cubs. John Klein, the righty for the St. Paul Saints. That starting pitching matchup was brought to you by Confluence Brewing Company. 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Confluence opens their tap room at 2 o'clock on Wednesdays for fans to enjoy after beginning their afternoon with an I-Cubs game. We'll take a break, our first one here on the Yuengling pregame show. When we come back, a look back at Sunday's series finale in Toledo, the I-Cubs with another chance to win the series. We'll also get you the starting lineups for today and, of course, take you around Major League Baseball and the Cubs system as far as what's on tap coming up tonight. This is the Yuengling pregame show. It continues next on the I-Cubs Radio Network.
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16: Welcome you back to the Yuengling Pregame Show tonight, live from Principal Park. Before we dive more into the contest upcoming today against the St. Paul Saints, we take you back to Sunday. Again, the iCubs won three of the first four in Toledo, had an opportunity to win the series on Saturday. That was July 4th. They lost in walk-off fashion in extras. Another chance to win the series, though, on Sunday, and that got off to a tough start. How many times have we said that this year as the iCubs went down in order in the top of the first against starter Dylan File of Toledo, and then in the bottom half, the iCubs gave up a crooked number. Will Sanders, who has been, in a lot of ways, the iCubs' most consistent starting pitcher this year, walked the leadoff hitter. Max Clark stole second on the first pitch of the next at-bat and scored on an RBI double by Max Anderson down the left field line, and two batters into the game. Toledo led 1-0. Then Gage Workman followed with an RBI single. Three batters in, it was 2-0 Mudhens. Workman stole second, went to third on a throwing error by the catcher Moises Ballesteros, and later scored on a sacrifice fly by Trey Cruz, his 21st RBI of the year, and it was 3-0 Toledo after one. They made it 4-0 in the bottom of the third inning, still against Sanders, the starter. This time it was three singles, one from Clark, who stole second base again, another from Gage Workman that moved him to third, and an RBI single from Brett Callahan, who had the walk-off single in the 10th inning on Saturday. Now it's 4-0 Toledo. The iCubs could not get anything going against the starter Dylan File, who they had success against in game one on Tuesday. This time he went five scoreless one-hit innings, the only hit, an infield single by Owen Miller. He struck out a season-high matching six before turning it over to the bullpen with that 4-0 lead. And the iCubs would get to it right away against the bullpen and right-hander Gilbert Diaz. Hayden Cantrell singled with one out, went to second on an errant pickoff throw, and scored on Jonathan Long's two-out RBI double. Long with his 51st run batted into the year. Got the iCubs on the board. They trailed 4-1. No more scoring until the bottom of the eighth. This came against Eduardo Nunez, the reliever. Max Anderson singled to start the inning. Gage Workman followed right away by splitting the gap in left center with a double, and it was 5-1 Toledo. They would add another sacrifice fly, the second of the game from Trey Cruz, to make it 6-1. Through eight, the iCubs would get a run of the unearned variety in the ninth against Ricky Venasco. Back-to-back singles from Ballesteros and Murray with one out, and then a fielder's choice ground out by Owen Miller, plus a throwing error on a potential double play made by the second baseman. Anderson allowed another run to score, and that was the final. Toledo 6, the iCubs 2, and once again the iCubs settle for a split in a series they at one point led 3-1. That's the third time they have done that in pursuit of just their second series win of the campaign. Well, let's move forward to our series that begins today against the St. Paul Saints, and we'll do so with a look at the starting lineups brought to you by Wellaby. Since 1929, Wellaby has provided insurance solutions to help people protect their health and financial well-being. Learn how you can be well by preparing for tomorrow and living better today at Wellaby.com. We will start with the St. Paul Saints. They are the AAA affiliate of the Minnesota Twins. They come in 6-5 in the second half, 48-37, the overall mark for St. Paul. Leading off in playing center field is Walker Jenkins, their number one prospect. Batting second, a major league rehabber, the catcher Ryan Jeffers. Matt Wallner is the right fielder. He bats third. Hitting fourth, playing first base, Aaron Sabato. Orlando Arcia is the third baseman. He hits fifth. Hitting sixth, the designated hitter is Gabriel Gonzalez. Batting seventh and out in left field is Kalahi Rosario. Cody Morissette is the second baseman. He bats eighth. And hitting ninth, the shortstop is Ben Ross. On the mound for St. Paul, right-hander John Klein, the 24-year-old this year, has put together an overall record of 1-3 and a 6.39 ERA. This will be his 18th appearance and 13th start with St. Paul. Again, for the Saints, it's Jenkins, Jeffers, and Wallner, Sabato, Arcia, and Gonzalez, Rosario, Morissette, and Ross, and the right-hander Klein on the hill. Now for the Iowa Cubs, AAA affiliate of the Chicago Cubs. They are managed by Marty Peavy, who again last week notched his 1,500th win in his managerial career. They are 5-7 in the half, 35-49 overall. Lineup Marty has put together today leads off with right fielder Brett Bateman. Batting second and playing left field is B.J. Murray. Doing the catching, hitting third, Moises Ballesteros. Jonathan Long will play first base and bat fourth. Hitting fifth over at third, it's Owen Miller. James Triantos is the center fielder. He bats sixth. Hitting seventh is shortstop Ben Cowles. The DH batting eighth is Christian Bethencourt. And Scott Kingery will round out the order. He bats ninth and plays second. On the mound for the iCubs, left-hander Jordan Wicks. Again, Wicks up and down between Iowa and the big league club. After starting the year on the injured list, he is 0-5 with a 6.64 ERA in Des Moines. 11 starts, 42 innings, 32 strikeouts, and opponents hitting .330 against him. Again, for the iCubs today, it's Bateman, Murray, and Ballesteros, Long, Miller, and Triantos, Cowles, Bethencourt, and Kingery, and the left-hander Jordan Wicks on the mound. Home plate umpire is the crew chief. That's Ben Phillips. Austin Snow is at first, and Travis Brewer is the umpire at third. Those are tonight's starting lineups brought to you by Wellaby. Do more, worry less, and make every day better. A quick look at the out-of-town scoreboard brought to you by Mercy One. New series beginning all over the International League tonight. In the top of the fourth, Gwinnett already a 3-0 lead over Memphis. In the bottom of the third, Scranton Wilkes-Barre has a 2-0 advantage on Buffalo. A lot of scoring early in Louisville. The Bats and Omaha are tied at 3. Charlotte has a 1-0 lead over Nashville. That game in the bottom of the first. Toledo and Indianapolis 1-1 in the first in Indy. After one, scoreless between Durham and Jacksonville. Syracuse and Norfolk have been delayed by rain. Columbus at Lehigh Valley played this afternoon. Lehigh Valley with a walk-off 3-2 win over the Clippers. And Worcester and Rochester will postpone. They will play a doubleheader tomorrow. In the Cubs organization, the DSL Cubs Blue lost to the Brewers Gold by a score of 4-2. They are now 14-12 on the year. Meanwhile, the red team in the Dominican Summer League stays in first. They are 16-11 after a 6-5 win over Miami. The Arizona Complex League Cubs play tonight against the Angels. That gets started at 8 o'clock Central Time. Single-A Myrtle Beach underway at home against Fredericksburg. They lead 1-0 in the bottom of the second. High A South Bend in the state of Iowa. They are at Cedar Rapids. That game begins in just about 5 minutes against the Colonels. Also a matchup of Cubs and Twins. Double A Knoxville trails Biloxi 1-0 in the bottom of the second at home. And the Cubs and the Orioles about to get started. They have been delayed by rain tonight in Baltimore. The Cubs facing Shane Boz in that one. Around the Central, the Pirates lead the Braves 4-1 in the first inning. The Brewers already beat St. Louis 4-3 in game one of a doubleheader. Game two is coming up momentarily. And again, the Reds host the Phillies and Zach Wheeler tonight at about right now. They should be getting underway in Cincinnati. In fact, they are now in the top of the second with no score. That's your Mercy One out-of-town scoreboard for tonight. We'll take a break. When we come back, our Amish House Furniture pregame interview. Before game one of a series, as always, we'll hear from the manager of the Iowa Cubs, Marty Peavy, next on the iCubs Radio Network.
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16: Back to the Iowa Cubs pregame show. The Iowa Cubs open up their final series before the All-Star break against St. Paul tonight. It's time for our Amish House Furniture pregame interview brought to you by Amish House Furniture in Urbandale. And today we're joined by Iowa Cubs manager Marty Peavy. Marty, I know you don't love talking about yourself, but a pretty cool milestone achieved last week with your 1,500th win in a pretty good ball game there in Toledo. I guess first and foremost, did you know that that was win number 1,500? You're shaking your head no. And then what does it mean to know that you've won that many games over the course of your career?
0: I don't know. You know, Jason, great accomplishment. A lot of good staff members, coaches, teachers, players, front office personnel were all involved in making sure that we're able to play baseball and have a place here to do what we love. So I look at it kind of in that regard. You know, we're fortunate to be doing what we're doing. So to be around the game and doing something you love every day of your life is a blessing. But I'm out there hoping and trying and getting prepared to try to win every single game. They don't all turn out that way, but it was nice that the players knew and the staff knew, and I had no idea.
16: We know that your 1,500th win came with the Iowa Cubs. The first one came with Medicine Hat back in the day in Canada. Do you remember the first one at all?
0: Oh, yeah. We had a, if I'm not mistaken, he was 16 or 17 years old, Australian starting pitcher. And we were playing the expansion Diamondbacks, and I'm not sure how many games we played against them that year. So it's a 72 game season, but it might have been the only time we beat them all year, and it was opening day, because they were the expansion. They're going to have to field the next season. They had rookie ball team, and then they were going to have to field a ball, double A, triple A team the next year. So a lot of their draft picks at the time were college seniors. And, you know, we had a 17-year-old shortstop, a 17-year-old second baseman, and a 17-year-old starting pitcher. So it was, you know, the first one's pretty special.
16: Let's talk about the series last week in Toledo. You split it down the middle. Again, you won three of the first four. All of the games were really competitive. Maybe not Sundays as much as what you would have liked. But I thought the team overall, and I'm curious if you would agree, played really competitive baseball. The pitching staff did some of the things that you've talked about they've needed to do all year.
0: Yeah. We had very competitive at-bats. We executed on offense. We hit some long balls, ran the bases aggressively, played solid defense for the most part. And our starting pitcher, as part starting pitching, gave us a chance to win. Our relievers threw strikes, and down the stretch we caught the ball. So, and we had, I think two out of three of those were comeback wins.
16: Absolutely, they were. And the bullpen, you mentioned it there, came in and was able to take care of the job for the most part. We've seen that group sort of reshaped here over the last week and a half, 2 weeks. A lot of veterans, a lot of guys who throw hard, and again are throwing strikes late in the game. Is that sort of an improvement that you've been looking for, that you kind of saw in practice last week, where some of those guys that have been around a long time were able to do the job they're brought in for?
0: Well, all those guys, I mean, they're professional baseball players pitching at the next highest level before you get to the big league. So, they get paid to throw strikes. They've got to execute. From a pitching standpoint, they have to execute. If they don't execute, then, sometimes there's a short rope.
16: Talking to Iowa Cubs manager Marty Peavy before game one against St. Paul tonight. B.J. Murray is, again, having a great year. He was with you in 2024 for part of the year. It didn't go the way that he had hoped. He didn't sulk last year in Double-A, put together one of the best seasons there. Have you noticed anything different personality-wise or his approach to the game from B.J., or is it just things that fundamentally maybe he's improved on this year that have allowed him to have the highest batting average in the league right now?
0: And I didn't even know that. Thanks for letting me know. He's just got such a laid back demeanor. Things don't really affect him like you see other players. Whether it hits the ball hard, doesn't have any luck, doesn't hit the ball, he's always the same, stays on the even on an even keel. And he, you know, I don't know how much baseball was played in the Bahamas. He was a little bit behind when he was here in 24 on the tactical side. I think the game just sped up on him a little bit. And playing that full year in AA last year, I think really helped him evolve.
1: St. Paul is the team in town here before you guys hit the All-Star break. We saw them early in the year, and obviously they hit a lot of home runs, and part of that is the ballpark they play in, but is that always a key when you play a team that leads AAA in home runs, is to keep the ball in the park?
0: Yeah, you got to pitch inside. You've got to be effective down in the zone with your secondary pitches, and you have to pitch to a plan and execute it.
1: Last one for you, and we're going to circle back to your career and the 1,500 wins. How cool was it to have one of your former managers in Toledo when you achieved something like that in Tom Runnels, who spoke very highly of you as a player for him back in the day?
0: TR was, he was the guy that, when I first got called up, was the manager that told me. So I remember it was a rainy April afternoon, and I was down in the bullpen and before a game, and we were doing early work, and, you know, he told me, and we both started crying, and it was pretty special.
1: Awesome. Thanks again, Marty. Good stuff. Congrats on that milestone, and hopefully many more to come, and best of luck this week.
0: Thanks, Jace.
1: It's Iowa Cubs manager Marty Peavy, our Amish House Furniture pregame interview. First pitch against St. Paul is next.
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16: Well, we come right back with that great conversation with Marty Peavy with baseball tonight. Here in Des Moines, the opening game of a six-game homestand that will lead us into the All-Star break here in 2026. Jordan Wicks will be on the mound to get this homestand underway. The left-hander, former first-round pick out of Kansas State, is 26 years of age. His last outing in Iowa came back on June 21st against Indianapolis. He pitched pretty well that day. Five innings, two runs allowed on five hits. He walked a couple and struck out a pair. He threw 85 pitches that day. Jordan not going to go that deep into the ball game. His last two appearances, of course, have come with a big league club at Milwaukee in a game in which he earned an extra inning save on June 28th. He also earned the save in that massive win for the Cubs against San Diego on July 1st. He threw three innings that day, but only 40 pitches. So it has been a while for Wicks since he worked in a starting role. And he will do that today against a very potent St. Paul Saints lineup. And the leadoff hitter is one of those potent players, their number one prospect, center fielder Walker Jenkins. He'll stand in on the left side. And we are just about ready to get underway here in Game 1 on Tuesday evening. Saints playing good ball. 11 games over 500. Jordan Wicks on the way out of the windup. His first pitch misses outside. A fastball off the plate at 91 miles per hour, and we are underway at 6:39 p.m. tonight. 90 degrees the temperature here in Des Moines as Wicks comes back left on left to Jenkins and misses outside with ball two. 272, three home runs and 13 RBI for Walker Jenkins this year. The infield plays him straight up as Wicks fires the 2-0, and Jenkins swings and fouls it straight back to the screen. Another fastball from Jordan, and the count is 2-1. iCubs wearing their blue uniforms, the Golden Bear logo on the left side of the chest, the Iowa Cubs logo on the left shirt sleeve, red numbers on the back outlined in white, and the pinstriped white pants. 2-1 to Jenkins, whacked foul straight back into the net, and it's even 2-2. St. Paul, on the other hand, the road grays today. St. Paul in blue across the chest. They have the Twins logo on the right shirt sleeve, red numbers on the front and back, and solid gray pants. Wicks from 2-0 to 2-2. Comes back, and the left-hander fires. Jenkins goes down to get a sweeper and fouls it off as the count remains even. The Iowa Cubs reshaped pitching staff, specifically in the bullpen. We'll see that as we get late in games all week. Played pretty good baseball in Toledo on the road last week. Another 2-2 from Jordan. Swing and a miss. He went upstairs with a fastball at 92 miles per hour and starts the homestand with a strikeout. And with that strikeout and every other from an Iowa Cubs pitcher this year, Renewal by Anderson will make a $5 contribution to the American Cancer Society in an effort to strike out cancer. So a good start for Wicks. One gone for Ryan Jeffers, the rehabbing Twins catcher. 5-for-11 with a home run and an RBI on the rehab assignment so far through three games. He takes a first pitch heater outside from Wicks for ball one. Infield hooked around to the pull side as Jeffers steps in on the right-hand side, hits a ground ball to short, a backhand diving stop by Ben Cowles. To his feet, throw to first in time. And there are two gone, a nice play by Ben Cowles. And a good start to the ball game today for Jordan Wicks. But another dangerous hitter coming to the plate, Matt Wallner, the slugger. 282, 15 home runs and 42 RBI. Spent a bulk of the last, really since COVID, in the big leagues. But this year optioned and has been in St. Paul for a while now. The wide open stance. Wicks deals and a swing and a miss on the curveball as Jordan gets ahead 0-1. By the way, the Artisan Capital Group defense for Iowa, Jonathan Long at first, Scott Kingery at second. The shortstop, you saw him, is Ben Cowles, and Owen Miller at third. Wallner shoots another breaking ball foul right back behind home plate, and Wicks on top again, 0-2. B.J. Murray is out in left field. James Triantos, the center fielder, and Brett Bateman in right field. So again, as has been the case here of late, really only one traditional outfielder for the I-Cubs, that's Bateman in right. 0-2 to Wallner is blasted on a low line to first, scooped up by Jonathan Long, who picked it off his shoot tops and brings an end to a 1-2-3 first inning. By the way, Moises Ballesteros is behind the plate working with Wicks today. Three up and three down go the Saints. We head to the bottom of the first. The I-Cubs coming to the plate next on the I-Cubs Broadcast Network.
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16: After a scoreless first inning from Jordan Wicks, the I-Cubs go to work against righty John Klein of St. Paul. In the bottom of the first, Brett Bateman will lead off. Speedy left-handed hitter, and Klein out of the windup fires. Bateman shoots one foul down the left field line and out of play, and the count is 0-1. Fastball 94 right over the heart of the plate from Klein to get us started today. Bateman 283, two homers, 21 RBI. In at third, Arcia. And the 0-1 pitch, a fastball zipping off the plate away, 1-1. Bateman has really grown into this role as a leadoff hitter. He really came alive in St. Paul, his hometown, at the end of April when the I-Cubs visited. 1-1 is shot foul toward left. Another heater from Klein, and Bateman a little bit tardy to make it 1-2. Bateman hit his first Triple-A home run on that visit to CHS Field. He hit his second last week in Toledo. Ball in, two strikes. Klein off to the far first base side of the rubber, fires. And this is lined toward left and a base hit for Bateman. That's going to skip its way past the outfielder Rosario and up against the left field wall. Brett Bateman rolling into second with a leadoff double. And the iCubs begin the baseball game with a bang tonight. Bateman with

0: Changeup had Gonzalez out on his front foot, just didn't get any power behind that lazy fly ball. And a big out for Jordan. Runners stay at second and third. The I-Cubs defense will remain back as Kalahi Rosario comes to the plate. The left fielder 4-for-11 with an RBI in AAA. Wicks stays in the stretch, comes home, and bends one down and off the inside corner for ball one. Rosario relatively new to the level, just his fourth game. 4-for-11 with an RBI. He has struck out six times in 11 at-bats, and he has four hits. So a hit or a strikeout at all but one at-bat. And this bender up high from Wicks, who falls behind 2-0. He is the seven hitter today, Rosario is. At third, it's Sabato Arcia at second. One out in the St. Paul second, and Wicks 2-0 to Rosario. He's bounced out in front of the plate. Ballesteros bare hands. The runners hold, and the throw to first is late. So it's an infield hit for Rosario, but the run does not score. That one just skipped far enough toward third that Ballesteros couldn't get there in time to barehand and make the throw. It took one too many hops down the third baseline. So Rosario with a hit, the first of the game for St. Paul, and the bases are loaded now with one out for Cody Morissette. Morissette 272, eight home runs and 24 runs batted in. Now you'd love a ground ball. Left on left, Wicks deals. In there with a slider, it's strike one. Jordan gets on top. Again, Wicks, the leash isn't going to be quite as long for him, having come off of two shorter outings in the big leagues. Working out of the pen. Here's the 0-1, and this is hit in the air toward deep right field. Brett Bateman back on it. He hasn't measured in front of the warning track, makes the catch. Runners tag at second and third, and there will be no play as St. Paul takes a 1-0 lead on the sacrifice fly from Cordy Morissette in the second. He drives in his 25th run of the season. And now the real battle begins. Bases loaded, one out. If you give up only one run this inning, that's a win for Jordan Wicks and the Iowa Cubs. Runners are at the corners. Rosario stayed put at first. And Ben Ross, the shortstop, will be the final hitter to face Jordan Wicks the first time through the lineup. 251, six homers and 30 runs batted in for Ross. Right-handed hitter waits. Here comes Wicks. And the first pitch blasted in the air to deep center field. Triantos back. He'll stop at the wall, and it's off the mid part of the wall, bouncing past him into shallow center. That will clear the bases. A two-out, two-RBI double for Ross. And St. Paul with a big swing late in the inning. They take a 3-0 lead. Just that close to getting out of the inning with just one run allowed, and instead Ross with a booming double to center. 395 feet off the top part of the wall. It bounced back past Triantos, which guaranteed the runner at first, Rosario, would score as well. And Ross with 32 runs batted in on the year. That double was his 19th. Back to the top of the order in Walker Jenkins, who swings at the first pitch. And it's a line drive caught by Scott Kingery to end the inning. But the damage done, 3-0 St. Paul. On two hits and two walks in the second, they're on top 2-0 on the iCubs Broadcast Network.
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